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2: I'm Jim Burns, and welcome to Homeward. 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Welcome to Homeward. I'm Jim Burns. Today, we are privileged to have Ron Blue with us. We're going to talk about mastering your family's finances. Ron is the president of the Christian Financial Planners, and he sits on the board of directors of Campus Crusade for Christ International, as well as Crown Financial Ministries. He's the author of 12 great books on money. And today, we're going to talk about really a classic book of his that's just been released again called Master Your Money. Ron Blue, welcome to Homeward.
3: I'm delighted to be with you, Jim. Looking forward to it.
2: Well, I am so glad that you could be with us today. And I, before the program, told you that you actually caused Kathy and me several years ago to have a fight.
3: Yeah.
2: I just wanted to thank you personally. It was over this particular book because I was doing something financial that she didn't think was very good. And she said, well, Ron Blue wouldn't do it this way.
3: Tell her not to talk to my wife because he might.
2: Anyway, it was a great experience for us. Why do so many people struggle with money?
3: Well, there's several reasons for it. One is that we're confronted hourly, minute by minute, with a barrage of misinformation, for one thing, as well as with the advertising world that is designed to tell me the things that I didn't know that I needed.
2: Right.
3: And so I think both the financial information that we get and the culture that we live in, and I'm not denigrating the culture, it's just a fact of life, but we're confronted with just bad information constantly, and there's not a lot of good teaching from the pulpit on money and money management, because I think pastors are a little bit afraid of the topic, afraid of being misperceived if they talk about money too much.
2: I've spent a lot of time helping pastors with their families, and frankly, they have a lot of financial problems themselves.
3: They do, and I had a CPA friend of mine who did 66 pastors' tax returns out in the Southern California area, and he said that only four were tithers.
2: Yeah, isn't that interesting? Now, that's not to put down our pastors.
3: No, they're wonderful people. I think
2: basically,
3: pastors are confronted with the same thing we are.
2: Exactly. Basically, people have a lot of financial pressure. In fact, the stress of financial pressure really ranks very high in a person's life and marriage, doesn't it?
3: Well, it absolutely does. And, you know, money is the one area of the Christian life that you can't fake, because it's revealed in your checkbook.
2: Interesting. Right.
3: And it's the area of your life where you really work out your goals and your values and your priorities. So I can tell you something, but my checkbook's going to pretty much reveal whether I really believe it or not.
2: Isn't that interesting? So basically what you're saying is you show me a person's checkbook and we'll talk about their faith and their priorities anyway, as well as their giving.
3: And not only that, you can also, if you look through somebody's checkbook, you can figure out where they spend their time.
2: It's funny, the Lord had some things to say about that in terms of where your treasure is, there will your heart be also.
3: That is correct. And, you know, and the interesting thing there is it's not where your heart is, that's where your treasure is going to be.
2: Yeah.
3: It's the first thing that comes first is where your treasure is. Where you put it is where your heart's going to end up.
2: Now, at the beginning of your book, Master Your Money, you talk about, will I ever have enough? And it seems like in a consumer society, so many of us are saying, when is enough enough to survive as a family?
3: You know, and there's several ways that you can approach the answer to that question. I find that the greatest challenge that believers have, well, everybody has, it's the lifestyle issue. Kind of, what kind of car, where am I going to live, where am I going to send my kids to school, what kind of clothes am I going to wear? And we can be driven by, of course, peer pressure, and we can be driven by advertising. And it's hard to say, this is enough ahead of time. But if you can define how much is enough, I think what will happen is there will be some sense of contentment. And if you don't, you're going to continue to accumulate, or continue to spend until you set those finish lines.
2: And it's so important to set the finish lines, it seems like, because I was having a conversation with my middle daughter, who needs to read your book. She's in college. We were talking about one of the big conversations that so many people have today is the cell phone bill.
3: Yeah.
2: She just couldn't understand. She didn't know what to do. And I said, well, you know, there is an option. You don't have to make as many calls. She looked at me like, Dad, that's not even an option. But it's true.
3: That is true. That is true.
2: And it seems like that sounds so silly, but it really is the story of the American people today.
3: It is. But Judy and I have said that we're glad our kids are raised.
2: Right.
3: Well, I don't think I'd want to be raising them in today's environment.
2: Well, it's hard. I mean, that's the reason for Homeward. We're trying to help next generation parents, and they are dealing with issues like cell phone that, you know, my parents sure weren't dealing with in my world. Their kids, we're talking about money, but whether it be internet pornography or so many other things. I said to some 16-year-old kids recently who I was speaking to, I said, I wouldn't want to be your age because of the pressure that they have.
3: Absolutely not.
2: Yeah. Now, you counsel, and I think this is so fascinating, that we don't really need a lot of money to become, in quotes, wealthy. And you gave an example of a retired pastor in your book that just absolutely blew my mind. Talk about that.
3: Well, it blew my mind, too. And this was a pastor that his daughter had asked me to meet with him because he had gone into a extended care facility, he and his wife. He was in his 70s at the time. And he wanted to know whether he had enough to live out the rest of his life, basically. And his wife was, it was costing $40,000 a year at this time for his wife to be in there, as well as what he had to spend. And so I said, well, tell me what you have. And to make a long story short, he had well over $2 million, most of it in cash and stocks. And I said, well, where did this come from? And he shared the story with me that he had never made more than $10,000 in his life, and he'd retired at this time about 20 years earlier. And he had saved over a working life about $6,000. And he had called his sister, who was an accountant for a company up in Chicago, to ask her advice on where he should put this $6,000 retirement money. And she suggested that he do something that I would have never suggested, and that was to buy an IPO stock. And it turned out that that company was ServiceMaster. Huh. And so ServiceMaster stock went up and split and went up and split and so forth. And he had accumulated about over $2 million at that time. But the interesting, I asked him two questions. I asked him one, did you ever borrow money? And he said, no. He said, I never felt like I could afford to. And I said, well, what do you mean? And he said, well, if you borrow money, you got to pay it back. And he said, I never was in a position where I felt like I could be that presumptive to think that I could pay it back. And the second, I said, what did you learn over the years of living on a really pretty meager salary? He was full-time in the ministry, and he said that God is faithful. He said, we never, ever missed a meal or missed anything because of the way God provided for us. And he went on to share many things with me. And then I said to him, I said, you know, as a financial advisor, I would have to advise you to diversify out of just one stock. It's the only prudent thing to do. And I said, how would you feel if this stock became worthless tomorrow? And his answer was classic. He said, I'd feel like I wasted $6,000 of the Lord's money. He had it together.
2: He absolutely had it together. I want to take a break. When I come back, I want to talk about something that I think is actually life-changing. It changes marriages. It changes family. I really mean this. The four biblical principles of money management that you created so long ago that I sure have stolen many times when I've spoken on stewardship.
3: Okay.
2: We'll take a break. Ron Blue with us today. We're talking about mastering your family's finances. It actually may be one of the most important things that you can do to build connection in your marriage, build connection with your kids, and definitely build a legacy for your family.
0: Right. 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
4: And I

0: think that's great, Tina, but you've already spent all of your clothing allowance for the month.
1: But, Mom, this is so unfair.
0: Actually, it's very fair, Tina. And big date or no big date, there won't be any money for you until the start of next month.
2: All right. So, can I have an advance on next month's allowance?
0: Nice try, Tina.
3: As a parent, the main purpose of our discipline is to teach responsibility, not just obedience. 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
4: Time now to turn the spotlight on Dr. Jim Burns' recommended resource. And Jim, today we're looking at the issue of matrimony and specifically how husbands and wives can do a better job of meeting each other's needs.
5: Great book. It's called The Marriage of Your Dreams by Rick Johnson, our good friend Rick Johnson. He was just in the studio.
4: Yeah.
5: I find this, as a person who writes on marriage also, that oftentimes I'll say to the women, you know what, we're not that complicated, but tell us what to do.
4: Right.
5: We want to please you. And the reason I'm saying that is because I've said that to Kathy, you know, at times. And Rick actually does a really good job of helping women understand why men act the way they act. And I think it'd be helpful for any woman, but I also think it's helpful for men to read this and go, oh, I need to communicate that to my wife.
4: Yeah, this is a resource that's very effective. It's a kind of a non-threatening way that Rick shows you how to understand your man. Again, the title is The Marriage of Your Dreams, A Woman's Guide to Understanding Her Man. It's new from Revell Books. 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
5: Welcome back to Homeward. I'm Jim Burns. Today we're with Ron Blue, Mastering Your Family's Finances. Very important subject. Ron Blue is known by so many as a financial consultant who has really helped them, not just in terms of writing, but personally and through his wonderful organization that's called Christian Financial Planners. He also sits on the board of directors of Campus Crusade for Christ International, Crown Financial Ministries, and so many others. Been just a great influence in the world of faith for so long. Ron, we were talking right before the break about the pastor who had only saved a few thousand dollars and yet was able to become wealthy. He was wealthy not just in the eyes of the world with money, but he was wealthy because he had it together in his heart.
6: He really was. I mean, I've had the privilege of meeting an awful lot of people who are really understand God's ownership. And he understood God's ownership and God's provision.
5: Right.
6: And that's the key to financial freedom.
5: You've developed these biblical principles of money management. In many ways, they're basics, and they're good basics. If we'd follow it, it would work. It was that great theologian Vince Lombardi of the Green Bay Packers who said, when you stray away from the basics, you've gone a long ways to defeat. And when it comes to finances, we've got to stick with basics. I want to throw out the first one. I want you to comment on it. The first one is God owns it all.
6: Well, that is the basic one, because until you come to grips with that one, you can't even think like a steward. And if you understand that God owns it all, there's just several implications to that. One is that I develop a lifestyle that is generous. I think it's a lifestyle that is joyful and a lifestyle that is humble. And the people that I have had the privilege of interacting with who understand God's ownership, they understand where it came from, and they're just generous, joyful, and humble people, and they're a delight to be around.
5: In general, we're selfish.
6: Sure.
5: We're all sinful, but we're selfish, and that gets in the way to follow that first God owns it all principle, isn't it?
6: Yeah, let me tell you something. This is not in Master Your Money, but it's something that God showed me within just the last few months, and that's in Deuteronomy 14, where it talks about the tithe.
5: Mm-hmm.
6: And it says in Deuteronomy 14, the second half of that chapter, that some of the principles on tithing is that you're supposed to bring the tithe to the place of worship, but if you can't make it, well, incidentally, when you get there, you're to have a party.
5: Hmm.
6: That was the purpose of the tithe. And secondly, if you can't get there, then go to another place that God chooses, sell your tithe, be it because it was probably grain or produce or wine or something, and buy whatever your heart desires, and have a feast. And I think that we have this feeling that God wants to discipline me or punish me, and in fact, what He wants me to do is to enjoy everything that He provided for me.
7: a lot of people do think that, boy, if you're going to tithe, then it's going to be drudgery. And in many ways, it produces freedom and the joy of a party. You're right.
6: It's the only way to experience financial freedom is to be generous.
7: Yep. The people I know who have financial freedom, and they're not just rich.
6: No.
7: They're people who are generous. Now, your second biblical principle of money management, we are in a growth process. What do you mean by that?
6: Well, it means that until I die, I'm growing spiritually. And God uses money really three ways in my life to help that process, if you will. One is that he uses it as a tool because he could give me too much or too little. But what he wants me to learn is dependence. He wants me to learn living by faith. He might give me money, again, too little or too much to test me, to see whether, in fact, I can handle what he's blessed me with. And then I think, thirdly, he gives me money so that I can demonstrate to the world as a testimony as to how God's resources are to be used. It says in Matthew 5 that we're to be salt and light, and money is one of the ways in a culture that does not honor biblical principles of finance. It's a way that I can provide a testimony to the world that this is the way God intended it to be.
7: It's a tool, it's a test, and it's a testimony.
6: Right.
7: That's really good.
6: All designed to grow me up.
7: Absolutely. And so often it's the money issue in our lives that, well, it either makes us and helps us grow, or it turns us into somebody that we really don't want to be and turns us into a person who has a lot of problems. It's just amazing.
6: I wrote Master Your Money. I was probably a little over 40 years old, and today I'm almost 65, and I find that money is still a part of the growth process that God has for me. I don't ever get past it, if you will.
7: And that's why it's so important for us as Christ followers to put our efforts in doing this thing right, because it's so foundational to our life. Not just our livelihood, but to our entire life.
6: It sure is.
7: The third biblical principle of money management, I think this is a tough one for some folks to understand. Why do you say that the amount is not important?
6: Well, a lot of people think, for example, I will tithe once I have more income. Or I'll become a steward when I have something to be a steward over. But if I'm a college student, or if I'm a teenager, or if I'm a young married, I'm a steward over whatever I have, not over what I might have. And I can't be a steward over something I don't have. So God's interested in my handling his resources for his honor and glory with whatever he's given me. Not what he's going to give me.
7: No. Some are saying, well, as soon as my ship comes in, then I'll start doing it right. Your fourth biblical principle for money management is faith requires action. This seems fairly obvious, but what are some of the barriers to us not actually putting that money to work for us?
6: Well, let's say that God has convicted me or convinced me that I need to get out of debt and begin paying off my credit card debt. Well, that means I get start paying off my credit card debt. So I can believe that he wants me to do that, but I've got to start it. Or I'm convinced or convicted that God would have me to tithe. Well, I've got to start. So I can understand all this. It's just like having a good marriage, Jim, the stuff that you teach. You know, I might know all of the principles, but I've got to take some action to put it into play. Faith without works is dead, and without faith it's impossible to please him.
7: Boy, that is so true. You just said the D word also, debt. Seems to be the biggest problem that I hear from families today. Is all debt bad?
6: No. In fact, you know, there are legitimate reasons and ways to borrow money. When, however, the banker becomes God, in other words, he provides something that God doesn't provide for me, then I think you're in a tough situation. And I think that the test on debt is you should never be paying your credit cards with less than the full balance on a monthly basis. Should never be paying those minimum payments. It's not only bad steward. It is a really stupid financial thing to do, because you're paying interest at 18% to 20%, and it's non-deductible interest. So you have to earn a significant amount of money just to pay the minimum payments if you're only paying the interest.
7: Ron, I did have to ask you one more question. We were talking about debt. One of the phrases that you use and that I've used so often in my own ministry is spend less than you make. But that seems to be a problem. We live in such a marginless society. Talk about that principle as we conclude.
6: Well, I'm asked a lot of times to give a piece of wisdom or counsel or something. And so the one piece of advice that I can give that is transcendent in terms of time, in terms of income levels, in terms of family situations, is you've got to live within your income. So spend less than you earn. The problem is that people, there's only five things you can do with money. You can pay your taxes, you can give it, you can pay off your debt, you can save it, or you can spend it for your lifestyle, which is all of those things that go into where I live and how I live. And most people start with their lifestyle, and they fund it with debt. They have to pay their taxes. Consequently, they can't save or give because they're overspending. So I say, look, figure out what your gross income is. What do you have to pay in taxes? What is your debt obligations? Set aside some to save, and then what's left is available to be spent for the wants and needs that you have. And most people never ever get there, and consequently they overspend, they borrow to fund it, and they end up in bondage to both their lifestyle and the debt that is a consequence of that lifestyle. So it's really simple. Live within your income, and don't borrow to fund your lifestyle. And you will not go broke if you live within your income. And over the long term, that is the way that pastor became wealthy, was he lived within his income for a working life, and he had some money left at the end.
7: Very wise words from Ron Blue. Spend less than you make, and your life will be in a different place. Ron,
6: and do it for a long time, Jim.
7: Absolutely. That's exactly right. Okay. Thanks so much for being with us. Can you come back next time? I've only got about 100 more questions for you.
6: Okay, I would love to.
7: Thank you so much. What a great program today. Enjoyed so much having Ron Blue with us.
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7: 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Recently, I received an email from a listener named Amy. 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
4: 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And now for Dr. Jim Burns, our engineer Ben Camp, and the rest of the staff, I'm Roger Marsh. Thanks so much for listening. 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
8: 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But it takes everybody doing their part. And it's regular people like you and like me who give what they feel led to give that makes this

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2: Gaius was faithfully serving others, but even faithful people get tired. 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
3: I start often by just asking open-ended questions to my kids, like, hey, do you know anybody in school that gets bullied? 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
3: Because it feels safe when you start out here, and it's not personal. 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And so I just start asking thoughtful questions. And as much as I'm trying to gain entrance into their heart, they're also watching and observing how I'm responding to them. And they're seeing, do mom and dad understand? Are they responding well? Is it safe to open up and share that I've experienced this? And so our responses really do matter, and that they're seeing compassion and understanding and care for our kids.
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5: I'm sure you're familiar with the golden rule. 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Jesus Christ told a parable about inviting people to dinner. 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They can't pay you back, Jesus said, but God can, and He will. 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
9: To engage or not to engage. Also, AI rebranded, out of Iraq, and a botched execution. We're going to be talking about all of those stories, plus the beautiful, this week on The Equipped. I am your host, Than Bennett. I am so grateful, as always, to have you along for the conversation. If you're new to this broadcast, we want to say welcome. We also just want to give you a little bit more awareness about our community. We're a community of Jesus followers who come together each week around a newsletter and this broadcast to view all things in our world through the lens of the true and the beautiful. This is not just a rote exercise for us. We're doing it actively looking to pull apart these stories to identify places that we can inject the gospel of Jesus Christ into them. And so it's a different lens that we look through. It's not a political lens. It's not a lens that highlights the division, although we do note that pretty much all of the stories that we consider have earthly division in them. We are looking for opportunities to inject the life-giving power and love of the gospel

into those stories. We stand on truth and we posture ourselves in beauty in order to bring that. It's really a unique perspective these days, but it's a biblical perspective. It's a perspective mandated in the scriptures and really lends great purpose and joy to your life. So we would love for you to be a part of our community. You can find out more by visiting theequippednewsletter.com. 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And then when you get a confirmation email, click it to confirm. Again, it's theequippednewsletter.com. Every week we proceed in this order. We start with truth, then we consider headlines. News, and then we close with beauty. This week in The True, we're going to be talking about whether or not to engage. That might seem like a rather obvious question, but if you look at foreign policy around the world, and more importantly, if you look at the pages of Scripture, my friends, there are times to engage, and then there are times to not. The key is knowing the difference. I'll explain right now on The True. It's a critically important question for you and I as Jesus followers to be asking in our age, in this time in which we live. And we really can draw a lot of cues from the world of foreign policy. In the world of foreign policy, there are a wide spectrum of strategic approaches that are used when a country is aiming to achieve national security, which virtually every country tries to achieve. And yet, even though there's a common goal, there are a number of different approaches that are taken. And I would describe it for you as a spectrum. On one end of the spectrum are strategies like strategic restraint, or some call it strategic neutrality. You often hear that word attributed to the country of Switzerland. Switzerland is sort of held up as the prime example as a country that proceeds with this approach. It's one of non-engagement and passivity, intentional neutrality, a hesitancy to engage in any wars or conflicts. They are intentionally and strategically restrained or neutral. So that's one end of the spectrum. If you go to the other end of the spectrum, you find descriptive phrases like strategic deterrence or peace through strength. And if you live in the United States, you have probably heard these terms because world powers like the United States, China, and really a number of other, I was about to say Western, but really around the globe, world powers use this approach. It's an approach that is built on robust military strength, and it's one that really is rooted in strength. The phrase peace through strength, that became common vernacular in the United States when President Ronald Reagan embraced it, but it actually goes all the way back to British foreign policy predating World War II. So peace through strength or strategic deterrence. That sort of marks the other end of the spectrum. And I would tell you there are a lot of different approaches in the middle, some blend of those two. But the debate between those sort of polar ends and everything in between, they're really intense. And sometimes they surface even in the midst of war itself. And I'm going to give you a couple of examples. On the one end of the spectrum, the Swiss are often called upon to be a neutral arbiter between warring parties, and they get called upon to do this even though the main aim of their strategic approach, their neutrality, is to keep themselves out of conflict. So even though they're trying to stay out of conflict, the approach that they take actually gets them drawn into it as arbiters. Meanwhile, on the other end of the spectrum, the United States and China, they are the two most coveted potential allies by virtually any nation that goes to war. Every nation would want to have the alliance of the strongest militaries in the world, in particular the United States and China. It applies to other countries as well, but those are the most vivid examples. Of course, you want those superpowers to deploy their strategic strength on behalf of your mission. Now, the ironic part about that is when the United States or China or any other world power deploys their strength, it actually threatens to diminish it as a result of using it up. So there's that consideration for the strategic powers as well. Both of these strategies require discipline
and strength to deploy in a principled and consistent manner. There are always temptations to get off course with either one of those strategies. And we are not going to try to pull apart all of the strengths and weaknesses of those approaches today. What we are going to try to do is pull out some valuable parallels for our own life as Jesus followers. First of all, on the strong side of the coin, if you will, the strategic deterrence or peace through strength side, there are three principles that we find in Scripture that we can apply to our lives. Number one, we should be marked with strength and courage. This is Joshua 1:9. Be strong and courageous. We serve a God that is stronger than all the brokenness around us, and it should show in our lives. Number two, we should use our strength to defend the weak. Your strength, your courage, it is needed, but it is not primarily to be deployed for you. It is for those who don't have it unto themselves. This is Psalm 82:3. Defend the weak and the fatherless. Uphold the cause of the poor and the oppressed. And the third one that I would put in this category, I would actually put in both of these categories. This is sort of the bridge in Scripture between these two approaches. And it is this: don't use your strength in a way that hinders others. It is not enough to defend with your strength. Your strength must also be carefully stewarded as to not destroy or cause a problem for someone else. This is 1 Corinthians 8:9, which says, "Be careful, however, that the exercise of your rights does not become a stumbling block to the weak." I think this is particularly appropriate in America, where we have robust individual rights. We do have to make sure that the deployment of those rights does not cause the weaker to stumble. And so I think you could apply that one on both sides of this coin. But let's look at the other side of the coin for just a moment. Let's look at the restraint side. On that side, the Bible encourages Jesus followers to, number one, decline to engage in unproductive conflicts. I always laugh just a little bit when I come to 2 Timothy 2:23. 2 Timothy is, I think, my favorite book in the Bible. Such practical application for us. But when you get to 2 Timothy 2:23, Paul is just very direct. He's very candid, and he does not pull any punches. He says this: "Don't have anything to do with foolish and stupid arguments, because you know they produce quarrels." My friend, engaging where it isn't productive is worse than unproductive, even if you are in the right, even if you are correct and what you are saying is accurate. If you are engaging where it is not productive, it is actually destructive. So decline to engage in unproductive conflicts. Number two, be okay with going unvindicated here on earth. And I think this is the single takeaway I would give for you in the True this week. There is such tremendous power in humility and in being content without vindication. This is what Jesus famously attested to in the Sermon on the Mount when he said, "Blessed are you when people insult you, persecute you, and falsely say all kinds of evil against you because of me. Rejoice and be glad, because great is your reward in heaven." And here's how I would apply it to your life this week. You're going to be vilified. In fact, you're going to be vilified when you are in the right. And sometimes you will be vilified when you are in the right specifically because of Jesus. But here's the hard part: that does not always mean there is cause for a response. In fact, sometimes the most powerful thing that you can do is being content to be unvindicated here on earth and realizing that your vindication waits till heaven. Why is that so powerful? Because in our day and age, especially online, the outrage machine is waiting for you to engage so that it can cycle down another layer. It will not matter if you are correct or if you are right. Your attempt to vindicate yourself will just fuel that outrage machine one more turn around until it comes back to you, and you will end up farther away from drawing people to the love and the grace and the salvation of Jesus Christ. So be okay with going unvindicated here on earth. So we zoom out just a little bit and close our time here in the True together. Which is it? Is it strength and engagement, or is it restraint and disengagement? I would tell you it is both.
As with so many things in God's kingdom, it is a tension of both. And I would stand before you and tell you that I personally find the greatest challenge in these tensions of mandates being the one of being content, being unvindicated. My nature is one that I want to be correct about something, but I want to not only be correct, I want to be shown to be correct. I want people to see it. And so for me, contentment in disengagement and contentment with being unvindicated, that is often the one that requires the greatest strength for me. But it may be different for you, and there's a tension here between these two. And so this week, I want you to ask yourself, am I deploying both strategic engagement and strategic disengagement? Am I willing to use my strength to defend the weak? And am I, on the other hand, content with being unvindicated here on earth? My friend, if you are, your reward awaits for you in heaven. Strategically engaged or strategically disengaged, it's the theme that is going to carry over into our first story of the week. It's called AI Rebranded. Artificial intelligence, or AI, is getting a rebrand from the U.S. government. According to an executive order that was issued by U.S. President Donald Trump, all official U.S. government references to AI, to the technology, artificial intelligence, will now use the term superintelligence, or the acronym SI. So if you hear SI, it is the same as AI. It is the U.S. rebranding of that technology. In addition to that announcement, President Trump and the leaders of six major technology companies also signed a White House accord on super intelligence. This is a document that is not legally binding, but it was called morally binding by the president, and it commits the tech leaders who signed it to self-regulating or self-policing AI or SI, using what they called four layers of controls and audits. I've linked to the document in the newsletter version of The Equipped at theequippednewsletter.com, so you can dig in a little bit deeper if you want. But the leaders who signed it were from Google, Anthropic, Meta, OpenAI, XAI, and NVIDIA. As we zoom out and consider how we as Jesus followers should interact with this story, first, it's just patently obvious. AI or SI is dominating the news. It's everywhere that you look. And every week in the news and on this broadcast, it brings new stories about technology's potential for both good and ill. And I think maybe the best example or the best description of this dynamic is that you should expect this technology to accelerate both the good and the bad, and it's going to be up to you to parse the difference between the two. Now, that is going to be way more important for you than which moniker you choose to use for the technology. I personally think that AI is probably going to stick, probably other than in U.S. government uses. AI is going to be the most common vernacular, but the government's going to use SI, and there will probably be some spillover. But I don't think it matters which one you use. It matters a great deal how you parse between good uses of the technology and potential harms. If you think about the agreement to self-police the industry, this is a pact that is very unlikely to last that long. If there's a major complication or a major incident, the public is going to demand more than self-policing. And really, this is acknowledged in the document itself. It says in the document, over time, it may make sense to codify these steps into laws or regulations. And I think the truth is that that is really a matter of when, not if, because self-policing is not a long-term regulatory strategy for an industry. It is, however, a discipline for you and me as Jesus followers over the long haul. This is one of the long threads of Scripture. The importance of disciplining our own being and voluntarily subjecting it to God's authority and control. This is Proverbs 16:32, better a patient person than a warrior, one with self-control than one who takes a city. This is counterintuitive. It's much like the principles that we talked about in the true, but restraint and self-control, those require more humility and more inner strength than do retaliation and reaction.
We live in a world of AI and SI and lightning fast and really constant connectivity. And in that world, we would do particularly well to embrace a self-policing habit of being content without vindication. There it is again. It will take discipline to do this. It will take humility to do it. But if we do it, it will

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Hi, Faith Radio family. Than Bennett here with a special invitation for you. So much in our world today is screaming for us to be consumed by fear and division and brokenness. But the promise of the gospel means that our foundation is secure. We should live not from a place of fear, but instead our lives should be marked with power and with love and with sound minds. And so every week I'm sending out the Equipped newsletter. 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Again, it's theequippednewsletter.com. I'll see you there. The United States has closed its last base in Iraq. It ends a 12-year mission to eradicate ISIS. It really ends a 23-year stretch where the United States has been nearly constantly present in the country. This began in 2003 after the post-9/11 invasion. That initial invasion was known as Operation Iraqi Freedom. It was aimed at terrorism and weapons of mass destruction, while this most recent 12-year mission was targeted specifically at expelling ISIS. Back in 2024, the United States agreed to begin withdrawing troops. That commitment has now been fulfilled this week with the closure of the last base in the country. War has very long and very strong tentacles. This is maybe the most succinct and practical takeaway of this story this week. You may agree or disagree with the original decision to invade in 2003. You may agree or disagree with the 12-year mission that is just now wrapping up. But that original decision, it triggered 23 years of military presence by U.S. troops in the country, and it remains to be seen whether or not this is the permanent end of that, to be very candid. That short lull between the two main missions, it's notable, but honestly, it's a reminder of how difficult it is to truly end a long-term military presence. And so the days and weeks and months ahead are going to be critical for the people of Iraq and the government of Iraq to demonstrate self-governance and to ward off the ever-present threat of terrorism. One of the verses that we quote the most here at The Equipped is Psalm 34:14, "Seek peace and pursue it." I think we should rejoice this week in the news of an ebb to war, but we should do it mindful of the reality that peace is very elusive, which is why we need to persistently pursue it. This is not a guarantee that peace in the region is secure or permanent. And we as Jesus followers should prefer peace. We should seek peace. We should pursue it persistently. But we should do it mindful that it is difficult to achieve. This is a volatile world that we live in, and it is going to continue to have conflicts. And so our pursuit of peace is going to be imperfect. And in that imperfection, you and I should be aiming for persistence as we pursue it. Our final story of the week is a very difficult one. Krista Pike, who was convicted of murder in 1995 and sentenced to death, was given two doses of a drug intended to be lethal this week in Tennessee. It was her capital punishment penalty, and it went awry. It did not work. She was transported to the hospital after losing consciousness, and she remained alive. Pike was set to be the first woman executed in Tennessee in more than 200 years, and Tennessee Governor Bill Lee has now suspended capital punishments for the remainder of the year. There was one more that is scheduled. That is now suspended pending a third-party review of the state's procedure. This is such a difficult story on a number of levels. It has now spanned more than three decades. We start by thinking about the victim in this case, Colleen Slimmer. She was just 19 years old when she was murdered. And this week's events bring that memory roaring back to life for her family. And so I really believe that our community should be in fervent

0: prayer for the Slimmer family. The story also highlights a wide spectrum of sincerely held opinions about the death penalty among both policymakers and Jesus followers. For those of us that are looking at this through the lens of Scripture and that look to Scripture as our ultimate authority, it still can be difficult to pull this one apart. There will be sincere opponents of the death penalty who will point to the truth from Scripture that every person is made in the image of God, Genesis 1. They will also point to the fact that God desires that none should perish, 2 Peter 3:9. On the other side of the ledger, proponents of the death penalty will point to both the Old Testament directive that a murderer should be put to death, that you find that in Exodus 21, and then also the New Testament principle that rulers should bear the sword against evildoers, Romans 13, 3 through 4. These are very divisive questions. They are deeply consequential ones, and I should say they are ones that we should be engaging with. We should be engaging them soberly and seriously and with a desire to learn more for the purpose of securing sound public policy, both federally and in the states where capital punishment is administered. I think even more critically, we should be intentionally inclining our hearts toward both the victimized, find that in Psalm 34:18, and the lost. Luke 19:10. We have a mandate to come to the defense of the victims, of the oppressed, and to be intolerant of injustice. In doing so, though, however, we've got to be mindful of the radical forgiveness and grace that was afforded to us. There are very long-lasting consequences to sin. The consequences to this horrific crime are now 3 decades old and still resurfacing. By the grace of God, however, your sins and mine have been forgiven, and that forgiveness is available to each who would receive it. Our primary earthly mission is to tell others of that grace and mercy that we have received, and to make it known and to make known its availability to those who are still in need of it. That's a tension that's difficult in this story, but it's one that you and I are called to carry. Let us not become weary in doing good, for at the proper time we will reap a harvest if we do not give up. Galatians 6:9. I hope you are looking at the image provided by my wife, Brooke. If you are not, it is available at theequippednewsletter.com at the bottom of this week's episode or edition. It is called The Proper Time, and every season brings unique beauty that lasts only for a time. That is certainly true of persimmons in the fall. That is the image depicted this week. And I would tell you, it can be very challenging to wait for the blessings that are coming in a future season. It can also be tempting to cling to the ones that you have now as they fade away. But my friend, God's timing is perfect. He will see his work to completion in you. It's a promise from Scripture, and he will guide you into new beauty in his time. Here's the beautiful thing. You can trust him in that. He will deploy in the proper time. I'm Than Bennett. This has been The Equipped. Thank you for being here, and I will talk to you again next time.
1: There are times in our life when nothing seems to be going right. And in those moments, we can be left feeling hopeless. What are we to do? Where do we turn in our darkest stages of life? My name is Wyatt. 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First and foremost, I want you to know that you're not alone. God is with you. And we want to walk alongside you here at Faith Radio in this journey. So if you've been feeling a little hopeless lately, if you feel like there's no light at the end of that tunnel, whatever it may be, know that you're not alone, and you can have true hope reignited into your life with Jesus. If you need to be reminded of this, let us walk alongside you. 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
4: Dr. Tony Evans says faith is more than a matter of what you believe. He'll tell us about the other factors that come into play as we spend 2 minutes with Tony.
5: Faith is acting on the truth. Now, if you don't know the truth, or if you don't act on the truth, the word faith is a meaningless phrase, it's talk. Faith is acting on the truth. So in order to have faith, you gotta find the truth. And the truth is God's view of a matter. So if you're not interested in discovering God's view on a matter, forget having a discussion about faith. A lot of people talk about faith who are not connected to the truth and wonder why faith isn't working. So guess what they do? They go around looking for more faith. Faith is not based on how you feel. Now, how you feel may be consistent with faith in a given moment, but at another moment, how you feel may have absolutely no correlation to faith whatsoever. Because feelings are circumstantially driven. You feel based on how things are going. If things are going well, I feel good. Dun, dun, dun, dun, dun, dun, dun. If things are not going well, I feel bad. Because circumstances dictate feelings, and you can't always control that. Faith is acting on the truth. Whether I like the truth or not, whether I agree with the truth or not, faith is acting on it.
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2: God's heart is full of generosity. 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And as Christians, what we do for other people is a reflection of gratitude for what God has done for us. Jesus said, if anyone forces you to go 1 mile, go with him 2 miles. Give to the one who asks you and do not turn away from the one who wants to borrow from you. 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

0: Well, hi, everyone, and welcome to the Dr. Linda Mental Show. I'm your host, Dr. Linda Mental, the relationship doctor, and I'm here along with my co-host, the other Dr. Mental, my husband, Norm. And every weekend, we're here, we're doing life together, and we're so glad you've joined us.
1: Back in the saddle again. I don't even know what that song is. It's an old Western song.
0: Where did
1: song.
0: That come from?
1: I don't know. It's cowboy TV shows.
0: And like, we don't really know country Western music, do we?
1: I don't know any of that stuff. Nope. But it just popped into my mind when you said that. We
0: love back in the saddle.
1: This.
0: Yeah.
1: Today, our topic is relatable to anyone listening because we've all had delays in our life and times when we felt like what seemed were unanswered prayers.
0: Well, we've gone through a couple of seasons of this in our lives, and we know a lot of people right now. We were just having conversations with our technical producer. We know so many people, including ourselves, that are in these times of waiting.
1: Wait.
0: Waiting for a person to marry, waiting for children you desire, waiting for a job, waiting for a house to buy, or maybe a house to sell, or healing from a disease. Maybe a child coming back to Christ. The list just can go on and on, Norm.
1: Right.
0: And you and I, as I said, are no strangers to this process.
1: Sadly true. 7 years of infertility for us before children are born was a very long test of waiting.
0: Oh, it was.
1: And we're in one of those periods right now on another topic. So we're trusting God's timing, and that's the key word that you'll hear today a lot, trusting. But patience doesn't usually come naturally, not to me at least, especially if you're like me and someone who dislikes, long lines, late arrivals, slow drivers in the left lane.
0: You and your daughter have that in common.
1: You and your daughter. You always blame me for her.
0: Well, you and your daughter get into this impatience with people in the left lane who are going slow. I mean, I know it's annoying, but boy, that's the one with patience.
1: Yeah. Well, you know what I loved about Chicago the most? When I was in the far right-hand lane, which was the slowest lane, those people were going so fast. It was crazy.
0: Oh, my goodness. The very first time I had to drive into the city from Wheaton, I was terrified. Yeah. I stayed in the right lane, and they were on me.
1: Right.
0: They were on my bumper pushing me. Well, anyway, you know, waiting and waiting, that would be both of us. We both have issues with that. And many of us live with an internal clock set permanently to rush, right? So like the white rabbit in Alice in Wonderland, we feel perpetually behind. I'm late for a very important date. Remember that from the white rabbit?
1: So there's the P word, patience, which is what we need, what we're talking about. And by the way, it's a biblical virtue.
0: It is a virtue.
1: But not one that is always valued in our let's get it done culture.
0: That's right.
1: We have become an instant gratification society. Think about how impatient we get in the fast food line or waiting for someone who's moving slowly in the grocery store line. Or like I mentioned, bad drivers on the road. Or here's a fun one, long lines at the airport. Do you ever find yourself growing more and more impatient when people don't move fast enough or when things don't change according to your timeline, folks?
0: Well, if you do, join the crowd.
1: Yep.
0: Because in a culture shaped by instant downloads, same day delivery, and immediate responses, I mean, waiting just feels almost unnatural in our culture today.
1: We've lost it, haven't we?
0: Yeah, both psychological research and spiritual wisdom remind us that patience is not weakness. It is strength under control.
1: Ooh, I like that. Strength under control. But it doesn't feel that way when you're the one in the waiting
0: period. No, it doesn't.
1: Most of us get anxious or worried and wonder, excuse me, where are you, Lord?
0: You know, I really had to fight that. I mean, everything you just said, especially where is God when I was hurting?
1: Right.
0: You know, it felt like God had abandoned me. And it felt like he didn't take care of me. I was somehow just kind of spiraling in this, what felt like an unanswered prayer during 7 years of waiting for a baby. Mm-hmm. But, you know, I knew in my head this wasn't true, Norm. I knew it.
1: Right.
0: You know,
1: right.
0: But my heart was aching. And I didn't see an end in sight. I didn't feel strong. I felt weak and depressed. And during those times, the enemy loves to sow doubt in your mind.
1: Yeah. And we were fighting that doubt because of the roller coaster month after month of disappointments. It took spiritual grit, honestly. I mean, meaning walking in faith and standing firm on God's promises and provisions. Fortunately, we had our faith in Christ and a community of people who supported us. But let's not be dishonest. It was hard.
0: It was really hard. But those two things that you just said, faith in Christ and support, probably the two most important helps when you're in a waiting period. Otherwise, you would just be constantly anxious.
1: Constantly. And we don't think about this, but when you do think about it, waiting is an active thing. It's not passive.
0: You know, that's true. In psychology, patience is closely tied to delayed gratification. Mm-hmm. And that's the ability to resist an immediate reward in favor of a better outcome for later.
1: Good.
0: There was a well-known researcher years ago who demonstrated this through a very famous experiment. It's called the marshmallow experiment.
1: Marshmallow?
0: Yeah. And, okay. And during that, what he did during that experiment, he had the children decide if they wanted to wait and eat the marshmallow now or wait till later. Hmm. And the children who learned to wait, the ones who could wait for a greater reward later, tended to experience better life outcome years later.
1: Wow.
0: Follow-up research published in journals like Psychological Science shows that self-regulation skills, like patience, are linked to emotional resilience, healthier relationships, and even academic success. So
1: great.
0: We're talking about a lot of benefits mm-hmm. here with mm-hmm. our ability to mm-hmm. wait.
1: So even those secular researchers see the benefits of waiting.
0: That's right.
1: Waiting then is, oh, alert, alert, I'm about to use a double negative. Waiting is not doing nothing.
0: It's active self-regulation right. is what we're saying. And it requires trust. There's that word again.
1: Mm-hmm.
0: It requires some emotional control.
1: Right.
0: Because you don't want to just be anxious during all that time. And a belief that the pause will somehow bear fruit.
1: Wow.
0: You know, it's kind of like a child, when you think about it, our kids waiting for Easter morning.
1: Mm-hmm.
0: They had to wait, they had to anticipate, but boy, when they got those baskets and they found them, they were just excited and hopeful rather than feeling frustrated. So that waiting can bring great fruit.
1: Right, and it doesn't mean that you don't have your moments of anxiety,
0: right.
1: like we said earlier, let's be honest, and frustration while you're waiting. But what we are saying is that it's all in how you respond during those times of waiting. And those delays find resolutions in the truths of the Bible. Scripture speaks often about waiting, often. The importance of not going ahead of God, for example, or trusting Him in what seems like the middle of a desert.
0: Yeah, and so I like what you said, because we're not saying that you're never going to feel anxious about something,
1: right.
0: but you don't want to linger in that anxiety. You want to be anxious about nothing, like the Word says, right? And so if you think about the examples that encourage us to wait on the Lord, the big one that comes to mind for me is Joseph.
1: Mm, yeah, that's
0: you know,
1: good one.
0: He was sold into slavery
1: yep,
0: due to
1: by his brothers,
0: who were jealous
1: right.
0: and hated him. And then he was in prison for a crime he didn't commit.
1: Right.
0: Yet he stayed faithful and he waited for God's promise. He became a great ruler eventually, and he mm-hmm. saved his family and many others from uncertainty during the time of famine.
1: Right,
0: a
1: right.
0: lot of people died
1: and
0: during
1: sure
0: that
1: did.
0: Time. And he was right there. Was right there, right how God had placed him.
1: Exactly.
0: Because God had a higher purpose for him. And when he finally got to that place and he faced his brothers, it's the most incredible thing.
1: Isn't it?
0: You know, you've been treated unfairly. I mean, you've been thrown in a pit. They don't like you. I mean, sold into slavery, all these horrible things. And he looks at them and he says, "You intended to harm me, but God intended it for good to accomplish what is now being done, the saving of many lives."
1: So the bottom line was, in all of that, God was able to fill Joseph with trust. We can look at the life of Moses, too. He was charged with leading God's people out of Egypt 400 years later. And after a miraculous escape, they wandered around in the desert for 40 years because they lacked faith and sinned.
0: That sounds like a long time compared to 7 years
1: 40,
0: of yes. infertility.
1: They grumbled. They were rebellious. Not the best way to respond to waiting. Yet he led his people to the promised land, even though he himself, Moses, didn't get to enter.
0: So in our times of waiting, I mean, I was just thinking of that, 40 years.
1: That's a long time.
0: Like that's 7 times 6, almost. It would have been like 6 more times than what I had to wait for something. Just imagine going round and round and round and round year after year. But in our time of waiting, we're so tempted to doubt that God will do what he promised just because we don't see it.
1: Right.
0: Yet. We don't see it yet.
1: That's
0: right.
1: That's right.
0: The voices around us do a lot of times cast out and instill a lot of anxiety and fear in us when that happens. But impatience often leads to complaining or grumbling. And waiting on God reframes the delay. You got to reframe it in your head. You got to shift the focus from what we lack, what we can't see at the moment, to whom we trust. Trust reduces anxiety. In fact, Norm, research in positive psychology suggests that faith and spiritual surrender can lower stress and increase emotional well-being because they provide meaning during that uncertainty.
1: That's good. Isaiah knew that a long time ago. He said, "Those who wait upon the Lord will renew their strength." Waiting builds perseverance and endurance, two qualities that modern psychology now identify as grit and resilience.
0: That's right. And waiting requires expectancy, which is another way of kind of saying hope.
1: Right.
0: Right? We wait for healing, for solutions, or relief from hardship. Yet spiritually, our expectancy, our hope is grounded in God's character, knowing that He is working behind the scenes even when we cannot yet see the outcome.
1: That's good. We have a spiritual frame for waiting, don't we? But even secular psychology says that's important. So good. Say a little bit more about that.
0: So waiting allows you to engage the brain's analytical systems, giving you time to think clearly, weigh your options, consider long-term consequences, which actually helps you avoid impulsive decisions that you might regret later. And waiting also helps improve self-control, which, again, by the way, is a fruit of the Spirit.
1: Right. Self-control helps you reflect and think more deeply about what's going on at the moment. It can be a period of self-examination. And often we're forced to wait for something. When that happens, we slow down. And if we're smart, we can reprioritize our life.
0: And certainly waiting develops perseverance.
1: Right.
0: And we know that's in the scripture. But you learn to tolerate difficulty during that time. And you learn to delay gratification. And I think one of the benefits of waiting is that you also then increase your empathy.
1: Oh, that's good. Yeah. It also helps you develop something called capacity. You look back and you see that you can do harder things than you thought. Waiting was difficult, uncomfortable, inconvenient, makes us face difficult things. But you know what? When you get on the other side, you look back and go, oh, I'm a better person. I've grown.
0: So let's just think of our instant culture. We're not getting that.
1: None of that.
0: We're not getting that type of resilience and grit because we're not waiting on things.
1: Right.
0: We're not doing the hard stuff. It also, though, brings in a sense of gratitude. When I finally did have children, I was just so grateful. I didn't want to take anything about that for granted. And that impacted, I think, the way we parented in such a positive way. You know, until we experienced a trial, we can take a lot of things for granted, but when difficulty comes, you are grateful for the small and the big things.
1: Boy, it's nice to look back on it and feel that victory from our trust. Mm-hmm. Hey, we're going to take a quick break. We'll be right back with the Dr. Linda Mental Show after this.
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4: 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Anxiety's the boogeyman. 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But also, like the boogeyman, it's a creation of my mind and therefore subject to the word of God.
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0: That's right.
1: Now, before the break, We mentioned some practical ways to help us grow in patience. I'm working on it. We've touched on a few already, but let's be more specific, Linda. There are some very important spiritual disciplines and psychological practices, love when those things go together, that can help us.
0: Okay, so let's start with one called mindful stillness.
1: Oh, okay.
0: Okay, so this just requires slowing down your breathing.
1: Mm-hmm.
0: And grounding yourself in the present moment to regulate your emotions.
1: What do you mean by grounding yourself?
0: Okay, so when we get anxious due to uncertainty, worry, and then anxiety takes over, grounding is about staying present moment focused. So what you can do is if you're feeling really, really anxious and you can't seem to get in the moment, because anxiety is all about the what ifs. A lot of the worry is like, what if? So you're really future focused.

0: focused with anxiety. So what you can do is you to stay present focused, you can do something intentionally. Here's just one of the little things that you can do. You can really focus on your senses. And it will bring you out of the worry and into the moment. For example, let's say you're worrying about something and you focus on 5 things you see, 4 things you hear, 3 things you can touch, 2 you can smell, and 1 thing you can taste. That little exercise called the 5-4-3-2-1 exercise redirects your brain to the present and it distracts from worries and the future.
1: No, good.
0: Or you can do something really simple, like wiggling your toes and focusing on that feeling of your feet. Or you can even just look at something in the room and describe it. So what you're doing is you're getting your mind off of the anxiety and you're becoming more present. When you do something like that and you're focusing on something, you're thinking of something, you're looking at something, you're describing it, you get the cognitive part of your brain in gear and it gets you away from the anxiety.
1: From the emotional part.
0: Yeah. So a lot of people, Norm, with trauma have to do those kind of grounding techniques. They get triggered in the moment and they have to, it's like bringing you back to the present moment.
1: Okay. That makes a lot of sense.
0: Yeah.
1: And it uses, what I liked about that was it used all 5 senses.
0: Well, you can. That's one technique. You can do, you can just do a lot of things. You can just, if I'm just all of a sudden getting triggered by something and I'm feeling really anxious, I can also just breathe and I can look at something and just start describing it. Like I'm looking at a very, I don't even know what color that chair is I'm looking at right here in the podcast studio. What do you call that? Tan? Beige? And I can just start describing that and suddenly I'm less anxious because my mind is engaging with the description and not with the anxiety.
1: So we mentioned stopping and being still. I like that. Stillness, I think, strengthens our ability to pause before we say something or before we respond.
0: It does.
1: It's like, take a beat.
0: Yeah.
1: And scripture tells us to be still and know that God is God. So the pause alone helps stop our racing thoughts and our busyness. And that's a lot of what makes us anxious, I think. What about changing your thinking? Is that the same kind of thing?
0: Well, it's probably one of the biggest helps to be patient, honestly, because what we mentioned before is we're reframing delays as some type of a growth opportunity. Hmm. So rather than, I can't, this is inseparable, why do I have to wait? You can say, well, during this waiting, I'm learning to be more patient, I'm listening to people around me, I'm reading scripture, whatever you're doing, if you reframe it, the cognitive behavioral research shows that if you can interpret an event in a positive way, it's going to shape your emotional response. So again, just as an example, instead of saying, oh, this is a waste of my time, this is, you could say, this is strengthening my endurance. That's a reframe.
1: Right. Okay.
0: Yeah. Then trust God's timing. One of our pastors, remember this from years ago, called this divine delays.
1: Right.
0: That's true. And it's a reframe. It's not, you are in the season of waiting, waiting, waiting, which feels interminable, but it's a divine delay. And if you look at it that way, you think, well, nothing's away from God's watchful eye. He's always watching over me and he knows what's going on and he must be delaying it for a reason.
1: Right. And if we truly believe God's got it, as we often say, then why don't we trust that he truly has it even in this pause in life?
0: Yeah, that's really what kept me going during the infertility time was just saying it's in God's hands and I'm waiting on the Lord and I'm learning a lot of valuable lessons during this time.
1: And I think another key during this waiting experience in our lives is prayer. Because I love what James prescribed, Dr. James, is any among you afflicted? Let him pray. If you're waiting on an answer, pray. If you're running out of trust and patience, pray.
0: Yeah, we heard Pastor Symbol at the Brooklyn Tabernacle Church talk about this. And he just made it real simple. You're in trouble? Pray.
1: Right.
0: It was a really great way to really kind of ground yourself into what does God say to do during the moments of waiting.
1: You're not refocusing, you're solution-oriented. And the solution is, I'm going to pray and trust God.
0: Yeah. And those spiritual disciplines like prayer, even journaling, maybe meditating on scripture, they anchor your heart in truth during those uncertain seasons. And again, it's trusting God and believing when you don't see the answers. That is what faith is.
1: That's right.
0: That's what it is. It's what you don't see.
1: It's exactly.
0: But you're believing it.
1: But you're believing it. Give us a practical tip to help us.
0: Okay, so the easiest one is to say, focus on what you can control. So while you're waiting for something to change, direct your energy toward some kind of action in the present. So patience doesn't mean passivity, as we've talked about, right? It means responsible trust. So what's in front of you? Whatever that is, do that. What can you do to serve or use your time of waiting wisely? You know, I was talking to a young millennial who was waiting to hear back from a job offer, and it was taking forever. And when we talked about how she was using her free time, I suggested some things like, why don't you serve in a food pantry? Why don't you go to the church? Maybe work with the Boys and Girls Club. Do something useful during that time.
1: And that's a great distraction, too, because it takes the focus off of me, my frustration, my issues, and it turns it to other people.
0: Yeah, exactly.
1: And of course, we would say it would also give you time to grow closer to God.
0: Right.
1: Because you may never have a season like this again. If you think of it that way, this is one of my favorite reframes. Wait, what if I don't have a long pause in my life again like that? What can I do to draw closer to God every day during this season, as we Christians call it?
0: Of waiting.
1: Right.
0: Yeah. Yeah. So our conversation really boils down to trusting that God has the bigger picture.
1: That's right.
0: I mean, you can't see what he's doing behind the scenes. And one of the greatest challenges of waiting is not understanding why. At least that's the challenge for me. I mean, because we don't see the full story, but faith invites us to trust in God's sovereignty and his timing.
1: It really is. I can't tell you how many times I've said, I would just like to look around the corner and see where this is going or see what's next.
0: Or maybe we wouldn't, actually.
1: Maybe we wouldn't. God knows. That's for sure. Right. But this is all counter to what our culture says.
0: It really is.
1: Make things happen. Take control. Direct your own path. But as believers, we take a breath. We know God's word is a lamp unto our feet. It illuminates where we're going, a light unto our path. He is divinely guiding us. He says the steps of godly people are ordered by the Lord.
0: Do you remember our children had to sing this all the time in grade school?
1: They did.
0: In their Christian school.
1: Yep.
0: Thy word is a lamp. They would sing it. We knew the Amy Grant version of that. But they got those lyrics deep into their soul because they sang it so often.
1: That's right. No, I do. And we know from real life experience how he illuminates our way along this journey of life that he has us on. The lamp shows us the next step. The light symbolizes the general direction and purpose he has for our life. It's all very meaningful.
0: Yeah. And again, psychological research on hope theory suggests that people who believe their circumstances have meaning cope better with any kind of stress. So waiting strengthens us, even though we don't like it.
1: Nope.
0: It refines our character. It deepens our faith. When we resist the urge to rush outcomes and instead choose trust, we cultivate spiritual maturity and emotional resilience. So during any season of delay, be strong and take courage. Trust the one who holds the bigger picture. Patience may feel uncomfortable. It certainly does, doesn't it?
1: Indeed.
0: But it is often the very process through which our strength is renewed.
1: And it's going to give you a great testimony on the other side.
0: That's right. Well, that's all the time we have today. Many thanks to my co-host, Norm Mental, who makes this show a conversation, to our technical producer, Wan Jing Poo, and our editor, Katie Sims Wilson. From all of us here at Faith Radio, hey, we'll talk to you again next weekend. In the meantime, remember, we're doing life together, and it's better when you don't have to do it alone.
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3: We must not put Christ to the test as some of them did and were destroyed by serpents, nor grumble as some of them did and were destroyed by the destroyer. Now these things happened to them as an example, but they were written down for our instruction, on whom the end of the ages has come. 1 Corinthians 10, 9-11. This is Praying Through Scripture. I'm Christina Hannon. Grumbling is one of those sins that we barely notice because it can sound reasonable and justifiable. But in Scripture, grumbling is about something much deeper than complaining. It's what happens when we've decided that God should be running our lives differently than He is. When we have become convinced that we know better, we know a better path or better timing or a better outcome. At its root, grumbling is failure to trust the goodness and wisdom of God. Would you pray with me? Father, you are wise in all your ways, and you never make mistakes. You are good, and you are faithful, and you are trustworthy, even when we cannot understand what you're doing. Father, I confess that I have grumbled. I've complained about people, about circumstances, about responsibilities. And underneath all of those complaints is something terrible. I have been questioning and doubting your wisdom. Father, forgive me. Help me to trust you in every circumstance with humility and faith. In Jesus' name, amen. Thank you for joining me today. Until next time, keep delighting in God and seeking His faith.
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6: You're listening to Breakpoint This Week, where we're talking about the top stories of the week from a Christian worldview. Today, we're going to talk about the third anniversary of the October 7th attack in Israel. We're also going to talk about a slew of religious liberty cases once again coming before the Supreme Court. We are so glad you're with us this week. Please stick around. Welcome to Breakpoint This Week. From the Coulson Center for Christian Worldview, I'm Maria Baer, alongside John Stone Street, president of the Coulson Center. John, this week marked the third anniversary of the October 7th attacks in Israel. There were protests, there were counter-protests, there were events of commemoration, there were some events of perhaps muted celebration. It is hard to make sense of where we are culturally, globally, at this moment after October 7th, and it's probably not possible to make a single statement to describe it, but what do you think has changed since then, 3 years ago?
7: Well, you know, I think on the global scale, there's a lot has happened. Wars and attacks and, you know, all kinds of things like that. I don't think a lot has changed. I think probably the imminent threats to Israel are not what they were, which is good. Certainly, you've had some remarkable, you know, things that have taken place, like the whole coordinated pager attack and basically taking out of leadership of Hamas. You've had an awful lot of suffering for an awful lot of people, and it's hard to ever think that there'll be something like, you know, peace in Jerusalem or peace in that part of the world in the Middle East.

0: if it is, it'll be this kind of peace where it's basically, you know, peace by that kind of power, not because there's actual restoration or reconciliation or anything like that. I think we've been reminded in recent days, recent months even, of really what is behind this. And there's a clash of worldviews, a clash of ideologies, primarily driven by Islamic radicalism, Islamic fundamentalism, a vision of the world that sees other people, particularly the Jewish people, as being mortal enemies that are deserving only of death. There's not a desire for peace from that side. There won't be a desire from peace, and I think it still stands true. I think who's the radio host, the Jewish radio host for Salem that said health issues.
1: Dennis Prager.
0: Dennis Prager, yes. I can't believe I couldn't, the name just blanked
1: too early
0: on me. Well, Prager said, you know, years ago, he said, look, if Israel laid down their arms, they would be annihilated. If the Muslim radicals laid down their arms, these various terror groups, then there would be peace. And I think that there's a lot of truth to that. I'm not saying that everything that Israel has done in response can be justified or is that they are without guilt. But I also think that it's still, you still see headlines, right? I mean, even on October the 7th, we saw headlines like it's been 3 years since the war between Israel and, you know, Gaza started. And you're like, oh, that's the headline? Not, it's been 3 years since the greatest attack on Jews of our lifetime, since the Holocaust. The way this thing continues to be framed, and not just by college students in Ivy League, quads, with posters, but the way, and Macklemore at his concerts. I mean, the way this thing continues to be framed is just evidence that, gosh, that there's a deep-seated tendency toward anti-Semitism in this world that just is hard to quantify. And I know that because we'll get a whole bunch of emails from what I just said, in terms of, well, but they're the guilty ones and that sort of stuff. And yeah, I the last thing I'll say is I think that one of the things that was so unique about the October 7th attack is that it was filmed and distributed immediately around the world. And it was filmed and distributed by those who were committing the atrocities. And so what actually happened is so widely available, and it is so hard to understand how someone, the brutality behind it. We have, audio of phone calls that were made by those who were committing these atrocities, celebrating, Dad, I killed 100 Jews today. And you just hear that, and there's footage of women and children. And I don't recommend going to watch it. I don't recommend going to see it, but it's there. And when you do watch it and you do see it, it's just so hard to fathom how the headline can be anything else.
1: Yeah, and we've talked before recently. I mean, when we were talking about 9/11, about the impact of worldview on how you make sense of what you're seeing. And, I'm watching kind of a silly, like, British crime drama right now. And the premise of it is that the government is involved in deepfake technology, and they're doing it in order to prosecute cases for which they have little other evidence. So they're like, we know that this happened, but we just don't have evidence of it. So we'll make the CCTV footage look like it happened so that we can prosecute. Anyway, clever premise for a show. But it is unnerving to watch it because you're basically, the storylines are people reckoning with not being able to believe anything that they're seeing. And I do feel like this is an example. October 7th is an example of having explicit footage of what happened, people describing, as you said, in real time what they are doing, and still people watching it and not willing to accept it for what it is, or having to bend over backwards to, claim context is needed or some kind of argument against it, which just feels ultimately spiritual. That's the question I wanted to ask you, because I in addition to watching this silly crime drama, I'm also reading through Ezekiel. I just finished Jeremiah. I'm on to Ezekiel. It is unnerving. As one should. Not doing them at the same time, don't worry, but it is unnerving to read through, you know, these proclamations of utter judgment on Israel from the Lord. And to hear, you know, about the destruction that is coming and that there will not be peace on this mountain and that people need to turn back to the Lord. And then to look at the headlines of what's going on today. I think it can be risky to try and put everything we see each new day into like directly into a biblical slot. Like, oh, I know exactly where this fits and what's happening. But are we able to do that in any way? Can you spiritualize these headlines?
0: Well, look, I don't think we need to spiritualize it to get to the same kind of conclusion of, you know, not all moral actors are equal and democratic societies are better than totalitarian societies. I mean, from a completely geopolitical, you know, view, you have Israel in the middle of all these ideologically driven places that, you know, really want Israel to no longer exist. And they're driven clearly from a political view that's driven from a religious view that there's not a compromise for it. The Islamic societies are not humane societies. You know, Islamism is the application of the Islamic religion to the geopolitical framework, which it wants to have. And when it gets applied, it becomes less humane, not more humane. It becomes less tolerant of other groups, not more tolerant. And this is just the way that it is across the board. The Islamic societies that are tolerant of others are those that have westernized, those that have become more secular, not more religious. We talked about this a couple weeks ago. The more like Muhammad you become, the less like Jesus you become, right? This is the way that this math works. And the only way to misunderstand this, which is clearly what's happening, I think, in the secular West right now, is to see religion through a secular eyes. In other words, to refuse to understand the true believing nature of what Islam demands in terms of conformity of individuals and of societies. Or it's to see it through this critical theory lens and then go ahead and decide up front before anything happens and before anything else, who are the good guys, who are the bad guys, who are the oppressed, who are the oppressors. And then you have to look at something like October the 7th and flip it completely upside down and call evil good and good evil like the Bible talks about. And I think that that's really the framing that we can bring from Holy Scripture, you know, to this is absolute truth. An absolute vision of human dignity, an absolute vision of what the human condition is, and then see nations and states and communities through that. The danger of trying to do biblical application here, and it's, I think, endemic across how we think about the Middle East in particular, is to take this land with such a rich history that is reported and described in the Bible and then kind of jump out of the story. And what I mean is Ezekiel was written at a particular time in a particular place to a particular people, even if he's talking about the future in many places, which he is. But what you do is you drop these phrases or verses out of the story, and then you shoot them ahead 2,500 years and make a direct application. And that always becomes, I think, a problematic thing. I mean, think about the way we, I think, most typically do it in the United States. 2 Chronicles 7:14, I think, or 14:7. Is it 7:14 or 14:7? If my people who are called by my name, yeah, it's one of the two. I always get in the middle of quoting. It's like when you're teaching and you start to spell a word on the board and you're like, that doesn't look right, but it is right. You know,
1: the same and then thing you're happens. Committed and you just go forward anyway.
0: Yeah, you just pretend like, oh, it's a simple mistake. So anyway, the 2 Chronicles verse, if my people who are called by my name shall humble themselves and pray and seek my face and repent and turn from their wicked ways, then I will heal their land. And what a lot of Americans want to do is take that verse, pretend that it wasn't said by a particular person to a particular nation, drop it out of the story, shoot it ahead, you know, 3,500 years, as if it applies to America. Now, what does apply to America? Well, that there is a moral framework to the universe that applies to us just like it applies

0: to Israel. And that's because the Bible tells the story of the whole world, not just the story of Israel. And it gives us these moral norms, including principles that nations can live by. Second, that repentance is a good thing. If you've done bad things and you're headed to the moral cliff, the best way forward is to turn around and go backwards. And that's what repentance is. But the challenge is this kind of promise that America is quote unquote my people, like Israel is quote unquote my people. The self kind of conscious understanding of the founders that they wanted to see things and build things around a Christian understanding of who people are, how people work, the human condition, and so on, doesn't make us God's chosen people in the way that Israel was, right? So there's a lot in 2 Chronicles that we can apply to us, right? The moral framework, the repentance, the promise of restoration, and that's promises that are given to us throughout Scripture to individuals. But it's not given to nations, but nations that go along with God's way are going along with the grain of the universe as opposed to against the grain of the universe. And so we can make real moral judgments that can apply. And if we make the good moral judgments, then things are going to be better than if we call evil good and good evil, like is happening in a lot of these protests. So it is a challenge to make some of these hermeneutical applications. We've got to do it because we're dealing with absolute truth, but we can't jump out of the story. And I think that's the principle that can be helpful. Let the story speak for itself. Let the story shape how we think about humans and how we think about marriage and relationships and our place in the world and our relationship with God and with each other. We allow that to happen and we can have clear ways forward. And I think that's when those applications happen, those are the legitimate applications. We don't just need to kind of claim every promise of the Old Testament that was made to a certain group of people as if it were made to us.
1: 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We'll be right back with more Breakpoint This Week in just a moment.
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1: We're back on Breakpoint This Week. John, we're going to have a segment now about religious liberty, because there have just been a slew of cases that have come up recently where this issue is once again back in the courts. You just want to feel like it's settled. You know, the Supreme Court writes a beautiful decision in, you know, Trinity Lutheran or Jack Phillips case or whatever, or 303. Like, how many times are we going to tackle this? And then somehow we find a way to get it back before the court. So I'm just going to run some of these by you. First is the case of a Jewish man here in Ohio who wanted to host a prayer meeting at his home, but was told that he couldn't because once 10 or more people gathered at his house, that was considered a synagogue and violated zoning laws. So it looks like ADF is going to be arguing on behalf of this man before the Supreme Court. What do you make of this case?
0: Well, I think it's going to be an open and shut case. I don't think he has a chance of losing this one. You know, it's just egregious that this kind of arbitrary rule would be imposed, and you know, it's just bizarre. So I don't think they have a chance of losing this one. But a lot of these cases, I think, if they go to the Supreme Court, are, you know, going to be decided the right way. I think we have a court that has demonstrated that it's willing to put the onus on government to prove that they have to work really hard to burden an individual's religious freedom, that religious freedom should be considered in an expansive way and not just kind of in a personal, private sort of right to believe what one wants. And, you know, this is what they've demonstrated time and time and time again. I think, and again, this is just one case. I mean, take a minute just real quickly and just read off all the others. I mean, there's actually a bunch, and I was surprised by how many are kind of front and center right now. What else do we have?
1: So there's a family in Massachusetts who lost custody of their teenage daughter because they refused to move forward with cross-sex hormones for her as she was dealing with her gender.
0: Mm-hmm. There is a Catholic family, I think, right?
1: Well, there's a Catholic family in Colorado. I don't know if this, you're right. The family in Massachusetts is Catholic as well. Then there's a case in Colorado in which a Catholic elementary school has been excluded from the state's so-called universal preschool program, right. Mm-hmm. Which that kind of thing has been, yep. And then there's another case in Colorado with Camp Idra Haji, which we've talked about before as well. The state trying to force the camp to, you know, affirm whatever the LGBTQ mantra du jour is before they can be free to operate. There is an interesting case I wanted to talk with you about as well out of New York with regards to the state, which has typically until now allowed Amish schools to operate outside of the vaccine regulations that apply to most schools there, to public schools. But now they're changing course and they're trying to order these Amish schools to administer the vaccines. So I feel like there are some critical differences to that case than these other ones, but it certainly does seem like there's a lot going on. And then I will also mention there was a case recently in Illinois in which a high school teacher was fired and then was charged in a civil case because he was a teacher in a public school and had a Muslim student who asked him some questions about the Bible. And rather than, you know, have a conversation with her fully about the Bible at school, he gave her the names of some churches in the area and some resources. And she ultimately became a Christian and her parents sued. And the teacher won that case, but there's still some aspects of it that are in the court. There's some nuances there. But it seems like this religious liberty thing just isn't going away, John.
0: Well, I don't think it ever will. I don't think that should surprise us. And I guess when I saw the kind of lineup, and I think there's even a few more cases as well that are front and center, either at local courts or even headed to the Supreme Court in one way or another, that either are all about religious freedom and religious expression, or at least partially about it. Mm-hmm. It just makes me think of, a pretty popular common opinion writer for the New York Times saying that the religious liberty issue is basically settled in America and we need to stop freaking out about it.
1: Oh,
0: and
1: that's
0: the reason
1: great news.
0: The problem with that is that it's like any freedom. It's that you have to actually exercise it or you lose it. And then you have to defend it or you lose it. And we're seeing states go in completely opposite directions on this, particularly Colorado.
1: Mm-hmm.
0: There's two Supreme Court cases in about Colorado again this year. I think ADF has like six clients out of the state of Colorado, and some are still headed for, you know, bigger courts and so on. The Jack Phillips trial is settled, and it did not keep, you know, the state from imposing a pronoun mandate, you know, on public businesses and people of faith, you know, regardless. So the point is that in order for religious freedom to be preserved, it does have to be defended, but it also needs to be understood. Despite the fact that there's been kind of a whole slew of wins for religious liberty at the court level, three things I think to remember. Number one is it has not prevented certain states, particularly progressive-minded states, from continuing to infringe on religious liberty in the very same areas in which they've already been decided. You reacted to the case about a Colorado school participating in a government funding program and whether they could or they couldn't because they're religiously identified. And you said, here we go again. Well, what you meant by that was, like, this has been decided so many times, even at the Supreme Court, that if there is a government program that is making funds widely available, you cannot be excluded solely on the conditions of your religious convictions. And yet, here we have Colorado doing this again. So, in other words, the fact that you get a decision doesn't mean you shouldn't stand up the next time that religious right is infringed upon. The second thing is really knowing what we mean by religious freedom and religious liberty. I was really struck by this case out of Ohio at this Jewish man who wanted to have a prayer gathering in his home. Because one of the ways that religious freedom is taken away is when it is defined down to what Chuck Colson warned about, just kind of being a freedom of worship. And a freedom of worship is you have the right to believe what you want, but you don't have the right to exercise on it. In other words, you have the right to believe what you want in your own head and in your own heart. And typically, it at least involves your own house of worship and your own home. The four H's, that's where freedom of worship is usually defined down to. Freedom of religion involves all of those things, plus the right to actually act out of your convictions, to order your public life around them, to speak freely about your convictions, to actually associate with others who have those convictions. And so here you have the state of Ohio again, or this at least this township, trying to define down what freedom of religion is to a very, very nuanced and kind of small vision of freedom of worship. And those two things aren't the same. You see this, by the way, when you see similar cases pop up in other countries. The First Amendment, it ensures a robust freedom of religion. And it is really important for us to maintain that. Other countries have similar kind of language and maybe their constitutions or so on, but not the same thing. And it becomes very, very difficult to maintain that robust freedom of religion as opposed to allowing it to be defined down to just freedom of worship. And then the third thing you got to remember is that there are limits on freedom of religion. And just because we have freedom of religion doesn't mean that you can violate other freedoms along that way. And that's really the conflict I think we have right now with some expressions of Islam. Why it's okay for us, for example, to prevent child marriage in the United States. Someone claiming freedom of religion doesn't allow the freedom and the rights and the value of a young girl to be violated like that. Now, this is hard work. Adjudicating all this stuff is super hard work. The courts will always be busy. I tell you what we should not do is prematurely declare victory and then jump out of the fight because we have one after the other here at a time when we're like, oh, you know, religious freedom has never been more protected than it is right now. That might be the case, but it's only because of that sort of perseverance from people defending it. Oh, let me say one more thing too, which is you also need to understand the way the courts work. I think of Jack Phillips a lot on this. From where he started to where it finished was 13 years of his life. He got death threats, aimed at him and his family. He lost business. He lost revenue. It took an eternal amount of time and energy, not to mention stress. The fact that this man remained and is so joyful and peaceful is one of the most cool things about this. But make no mistake, for the state of Colorado, the process was the punishment. In other words, you might win in the end, but that 13 years in between is an awful lot of punishment. And so that's another thing where we just can't declare victory and step out of the fight as if there's nothing to defend here, because you've got real individuals that end up paying the price.
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3: 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It's just

0: that simple. It doesn't just happen. Encouraging the people around you takes intentionality. The Apostle Paul puts it this way in 1 Thessalonians 5, verse 11. 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
4: In Him are all things created. All things have been created through Him and for Him. Hello, I'm Chuck Swindoll. The verse goes on to say, He is before all things, and in Him all things hold together. Your life is held together because Jesus is God. We have a life He sustains. I think some of you are thinking right now, in light of the last few months of my life, I'm not sure He's hanging on quite as closely as He should have. But as a matter of fact, that's all part of His sovereign plan. The uncertainty of it, the uneasiness, the struggle and the disappointments and the difficulties, all part of His sustaining plan, and He is holding it all together.
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6: God's heart is full of generosity. 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Give to the one who asks you and do not turn away from the one who wants to borrow from you. 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

0: Welcome to the Reconnect Revisited, where we bring together conversations we've had on the Reconnect. We weave them together as we apply the mind of Christ to one particular topic. And so today we're going to talk about the reality that we are aging and that ultimately we are passing from this life into a life to come. And there's a process involved in that. And what do we do as we age, and how do we age with wisdom? I mean, we're all aging. It is happening. No matter how many pills or potions the world invents, there's no stopping it. We are aging. The question is whether or not we're aging with wisdom, grace, and joy. So the Bible actually has a lot to say about aging and our lived experience in terms of people who are aging. And well, we're all going through that process ourselves too, aren't we? So there's a lot to talk about. So in this episode of the Reconnect Revisited, we're going to talk about some of the realities of aging. Jen Wilkin, she really sees life as having this like chiastic symmetry. And if you think about all of the needs that you have when you are born, and then all of the needs that you have as you approach death, maybe you can see the symmetry to that. She has journeyed with her mom into and through the valley of the shadow of death. And those stages of life really sort of revealed themselves to her more as a wave, you know, like a hill, as opposed to like an always ascending staircase. So if you're just trying to get a visual in mind of what she's going to be talking about, stages of life in this progression, you know, from birth through your first years in adolescence, early adulthood and midlife, which really, you know, she sees as like the center of stress, but also this place of incredible perspective, and is really sort of the turning point of the arc. And then we enter late midlife, where we have a transition often to caring for our aging parents. This is sometimes the sandwich generation crowd. And then as we move into senior adulthood in our final years, we do return to a state of increasing dependency. And then I love the way that she talks about death as this final exhale, returning humanity to the dust. So there's the birth, which is this beginning that is marked by a first breath, the first inhale, and then death marked by the final exhale. So as we grow up in every way into Christ, we want to not grow weary. We want to find our strength renewed. And so what does that look like? Certainly God knows that we are dust. We are reminded of that in Psalm 103. As a father shows compassion to his children, so the Lord shows compassion to those who fear him, for he knows our frame. He remembers that we are dust. Maybe you think that ashes to ashes and dust to dust actually comes from the Bible. It doesn't. It comes from the order for the burial of the dead, a service order for graveside services. But Dust to Dust is the title of Jen Wilkin's book. And so let's revisit the conversation we had with her about her meditations on Dust to Dust. 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
7: How are you going to live your life as a recovering person who is saved? For me, I wake up, I pray for sobriety, power, strength, and desire to stay sober. One of the things I added this year, Bill, is please send me the Holy Spirit so I get the gift of the Spirit of love, joy, peace, patience, kindness, goodness, gentleness, faithfulness, self-control. And I can tell by looking at your eyes that you're thinking I need to pray harder on that maybe four times a day. Yeah. And you're right.
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0: Jen Wilkin is joining us. If you're not familiar with Jen, I'm just excited to introduce her to you. You can find her at jenwilkin.net. Jen, welcome back to The Reconnect.
8: Thank you so much for having me on, Carmen.
0: So just yesterday, we had this listener question about biohacking and the obsession that some people have with like living in their mortal bodies indefinitely. And so I was thrilled that you were coming to join us today. Set the stage for the conversation about Dust to Dust. What are we talking about?
8: Well, it's a book that was, it's a little out of my lane. I usually talk about Bible literacy, but I also have done ministry among women for so many years. And aging is a constant object of consideration for women in our culture. This is not actually a book just for women, but of course, because of my ministry experience, it started there. And I began to realize that no one was talking about it. I wasn't hearing about it from the pulpit. I wasn't seeing people putting it on their Substacks. It was like this unmentionable subject. And then when it came to how we dealt with aging, the most typical advice I would hear between Christians was, well, you know what? You do you. You choose your own path to this between you and the Lord or you and your husband or, you know, whatever it was. And I thought, well, gosh, there aren't other issues that we address that way. Why would we think that this was one? And all of that kind of came together with the death of my mother. And I got to thinking about the connections between different stages of life and thought, yes, absolutely, the decline of our bodies is a consequence of the fall. But what if the Lord in his kindness has a plan for that suffering in the same way that he has a plan for all suffering? And what if it's not all about suffering?
0: I appreciate this. You say the stories we believe about God, ourselves, and the world shape our feelings and govern the way we live. So what's the story we've been living in, the story the world's been telling us, the story the culture tells us about aging? And then what's the story that you're inviting us to embrace?
8: Well, I think that the danger of false stories is something that we would all acknowledge, but the likelihood that any of us is living in one is something most of us would deny. And so, you know, if you live in the false story of materialism, you're going to spend your money and your time and your effort in a particular way. You're going to try to keep acquiring things. And we would say, that's terrible. Well, what if you're living in a false story related to the passage of time and its impacts on you and everyone that you love? Or just the world in general. So the false story that the world is telling us about aging is that the elderly are obsolete. They're like that iPhone that you used 5 years ago that's now in a drawer and isn't good for anything but a paperweight. We live in a time where we understand obsolescence top of mind, perhaps better than any other generation because of the movement of technology. But the Bible's true story is that the elderly are invaluable. And we're going to treat them differently. We're going to interact with them more frequently if that's what we truly believe about the elderly. Our culture says that aging is a diminishment and a loss of identity, but the Bible tells us it's a completion and a deepening of identity. We view it like a disease. You know, you mentioned the Brian Johnson interview. The Bible teaches us that it is a gift and an opportunity and that it's a privilege. It's found not among the young, but among the aged, wisdom is, because there's a quality of wisdom that can only be obtained through the passage of time. If you've ever known someone who was in their 30s who had a lot of wisdom, the way we describe a person like that is, wow, that person is wise beyond their years, because we know there's a quality of wisdom that's only available through the passage of time. So I could go on. Age is just a number. Everybody's heard that before, but the Bible says that our days are sovereignly numbered and that we should learn how to number them aright so that we can gain the heart of wisdom I was just talking about.
0: That's so good. We're talking with Jen Wilkin. I appreciate, Jen, that, you know, form follows function. So let's talk about the form, the structure. What is a chiastic structure? Because I feel like here's a Bible teaching opportunity, like, right?
8: Yeah.
0: You have brought some Bible teaching.
8: Couldn't resist.
0: Yeah, you could not resist. So what is chiastic structure and why am I asking that question in relationship to Dust to Dust?
8: Well, anyone who has spent much time really in any of my studies would know there are these ancient Near Eastern forms of parallelism that are all over the Bible. They were all over ancient Near Eastern writing. They're not unique to the Bible, but the Bible uses them so much. And it's a little like Where's Waldo? Once you see them, you can't stop seeing them. And but until you see them, you may not see them at all. You may just think that someone is kind of a clumsy writer. And so a chiasm is it opens with parallel statements at either end, and then it works its way concentrically into the middle, and it places the emphasis at the middle of the structure. In the West, we look for the emphasis at the end of something we're reading, so like a punchline to a joke or a moral to a story. But if you know Psalm 139, everybody can tell me one verse from Psalm 139, and it's, I praise you for I'm fearfully and wonderfully made. But Psalm 139 is actually a chiastic structure. It opens with, Lord, you've searched me and known me. It closes with, search me and know me, O God. Those are those outer parallels. They're the same but different. And then you can trace those inward, similar parallels toward a central stress point. And it's not the one we would choose, the one that has the I am statement about us. It's actually the next line. Wonderful are your works. My soul knows it full well. So if we aren't paying attention to the way something is structured, we can miss how the structure supports itself and supports us. I think the reason that the ancient Near Eastern mind loved a chiasm, I think it's twofold. First, because it was a memory hook for people who didn't have a physical copy of the Bible and who heard its words read aloud and needed to be able to remember. But I also think it's because it is shaped like our lives. And I think, you know, we talk about being over the hill, like people understand intuitively there is a curve. It has a main, it has a midpoint. And once you're past it, most of us would be like, it's just all downhill from there. But my argument in the book is that if we pay attention to how we've worked our way in, we can follow the same but different parallels out the other side as we're on the downward descent. And also that there's something to learn about how our souls develop, even as our bodies are in the process of giving back physical abilities or autonomy that we enjoyed in midlife and before.
9: Well, and I also think that it's a whole lot easier to walk downhill than it is to walk uphill. And so...
8: Like, it's good because our knees are giving out.
9: So, like, I'm like, please, like, could I get to the top of the curve so that this is I'm not just climbing all the time.
8: Yeah.
9: Climb is exhausting.
8: Yeah. Yeah. Right? That's why we do it when we're young.
9: Yeah. And so I now am like at that age of life where me and my friends, we're all like, I don't need more of other people's attention. I don't need another book. I don't need a bigger, I don't need any of that. Mm-hmm. How can I start giving that away to younger people I know? Like,
8: And that's one of the gifts, right? Is that you begin to realize I'm not as dumb as I used to be. Like if you ask someone, I'm 57. If you say to me, would you wish you were 16 again? The answer is no. You know, I was such a dumb dummy and I'm still kind of dumb, but I'm not as dumb as I used to be. And so even though there were things that the Lord had given in that season of life related to my physical appearance or my physical abilities, what I've gained internally is so rich that I wouldn't trade it to be young again. And this is the process of, as you know, Psalm 90 verse 12 says, it's learning to number our days rightly. We recognize that all of the time that God gives is precious. I think about the words of Job. It's a very chiastic way of talking when he says, naked I came from my mother's womb, naked I shall return. Those are those bookends of life that are same but different. And then he says, the Lord gives and the Lord takes away. Blessed be the name of the Lord. We think that the second half of life is all taking away and that the first half was all giving. But there are actually reciprocal blessings associated with the things that the Lord is removing. And there are blessings for those who step in to care for the elderly in their return to dependency. The American dream is rise to the independence of adulthood and never return to dependence, or you have somehow failed. But the arc of life tells us that dependence is something to expect. It is something that will grow us and everyone who interacts with us. And that to think that you can avoid it is actually a form of idolatry. And so, you know, that when there are dependent people among us, the whole community benefits both from helping them and from learning the wisdom that they glean from their dependency. So we know this with people who have disabilities. To live to extreme age is its own form of becoming disabled. And the Lord has a plan for that, not just for the one who is experiencing it, but for everyone who is in their orbit.
9: Yeah, so good. I think that so many opportunities for us to learn more and more about who God is as we experience more and more of this physical life and recognize our utter dependency on Him. And sometimes that does mean we grow in our dependence on one another. Let's take a brief break. We're talking with Jen Wilkin. The book is Dust to Dust. We're going to continue this conversation in just a moment. Maybe you know someone who's experiencing a sense of like fading into insignificance. How can we how can we use this learning to maybe brighten their day, maybe illuminate their understanding of who they are and help them live into this better story, the biblical story, the true story versus the false story that the culture is telling us about aging? That's up next here on The Reconnect.
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9: Do you feel like you're aging well? What does it even mean in the culture today? Do you feel like you're aging faithfully? Do you feel like you're aging beautifully? We're talking with Jen Wilkin. The book is Dust to Dust, and we're talking about the wisdom and grace of aging as believers in a very anti-aging period of time and culture. So Jen, help me lean into, like, relationally, lean into relationships with people who are aging and they are experiencing this like sense of fading into insignificance. Mm-hmm. Help me invite them into this conversation.
8: Well, so first I just need to confess I'm 57. And so even writing a book like this felt like a little bit of a risk, but I really wanted to communicate downward to those who were coming along behind me as much as to anyone who is my superior in age and wisdom about the nature of aging and about the nature of expecting caregiving both downward and upward. I think that's what the fifth command is telling us, is that it's not young children honor your adult parents. It's adult children honor your elderly parents, because there is a generational wealth to be translated from one generation to the next, to be transferred. So I think that it's not wrong to recognize that the culture around you does think that you're invisible, is seeing you fade into obscurity, which is why there's never been a better time to be a part of a church where you can invest in the lives of the younger generation with more certainty that it is going to be valued and received. And I think that it does involve putting yourself out there, keep continuing to put yourself out there. I do think when we think about our purpose as we age and the ability to transfer that generational wealth, we either want to wait to be approached, you know, by a family member, maybe it's a grandchild, we don't really know what we would tell someone. And I think your life experience is something that is so incredibly important for the younger generation to hear, but also we overthink what it means to, quote, mentor someone. Really, all it is a deep and growing friendship between people from different generations. And so think about it as the way that you would make friends with anyone else. And then as the older person who, whether the person you're going to meet with recognizes the value of what you have to give them or not, you recognize it. And that's going to take some time in the scriptures, probably, if you've internalized this cultural lie that you don't have anything to offer. And then just enjoy a friendship where you have normal conversations, and some of those conversations are based on what you've learned during your life because you've lived longer.
9: Again, we're talking with Jen Wilkin. The book is Dust to Dust. Jen, I never want to miss the opportunity just to ask an author, is there something you showed up today and you're like, this is really what I want to say. This is the person I really want to talk to. This is the, you know, this is the itch I want to scratch. I just want to open the floor to you and say, what do you want to tell us today or share with us today that's on your heart?
8: Yeah, we talk all the time about living in unprecedented times, and most of the time it's not actually true. We like to live lives as though we're the first humans and face these challenges we can't possibly overcome. But we are actually facing one unprecedented thing for sure, and that's the graying of America. The typical population distribution is a pyramid with a few elderly people at the top and relatively large numbers at the bottom of young people. But by 2035, there will be more people over the age of 65 than under the age of 18 in the United States. And so I think that the church, if you're a church leader listening to this, we need to be preparing for our whole life pro-life ethic to be fully tested, because I think that we'll be facing a full-blown orphan care crisis at end of life for people who can't afford the $10,000 a month of a nursing home or the $5,000 a month of an assisted living community. How will the church respond to that in a way that shows that we recognize that the bodies God has given us, whatever state of aging they are in, are primarily to be used to be the body of Christ. Jesus Christ is risen and ascended and seated at the right hand of God the Father. It means your hands, your feet, your mouth, your eyes, your ears. You are his body here on earth. And so we should be doing everything that we can to care for, connect relationally with, and love those who are made in his image, even down to the grave.
9: Okay, I'm not sure I've ever heard anyone sort of phrase it that way. Orphan care at the end of life.
8: Mm-hmm.
9: But I can now see that. Mm-hmm. I have certainly not thought about it that way before. So can you restate that? Because I might have heard it, but somebody else might have been getting into or out of the car.
8: Yeah.
9: Orphan care at end of life. Like we're talking about a lot of people at the end of life who do not have families.
8: Well, or who don't live in proximity to their families, because another part of the American dream that we have trumpeted is the further your children live from you, the more of a success story it is. And so that's going to, those chickens are going to come home to roost for people when they're living at a distance. They don't want to be a burden, right? I wish we had had a little time to get into the language of burden. They perceive that their care is a burden, an unwelcome interruption to an adult child's life, rather than part of what life is about, an expected part of what life is about. And so then you're going to have a lot of people who lack resources and relationship from the people who are perhaps best positioned to give it to them, their children. And they're in our churches, they're in our communities. And, you know, we understand care for orphan children because we see them as vulnerable, but also full of potential. Like, what will the future hold for them? That potentiality is removed at the end of life. We know what has been the possibility possibility of an elderly person's life who is, you know, at the end of life. We care for them for a different reason. We care for them out of gratitude for a life that they've lived, and we care for them because I actually see in Jesus' statement where he says, when I was in prison, you visited me. We've all known an elderly person whose body has become essentially a prison to them. Do we give the ministry of presence if we don't have the way to financially help someone, or, you know, meet other physical needs? Just sitting with an elderly person is being like Christ.
9: So much of that was not modeled for many of us. I mean, I think when you talk about the American dream and you talk about the expectations of the care for our elderly parents,
8: someone
9: it
8: else's
9: was not
8: problem.
9: Modeled for us. I mean, my grandparents did not live with me at the end of their lives. Mm-hmm. My mother's grandparents did live with her family at the end of, and she points back to that and she celebrates that.
8: Yes.
9: But it's not what she wants at this stage of her life. Like
8: it represents a failure in many people's minds. Yeah.
9: Mm-hmm. Yeah. Mm-hmm. So there's resistance sometimes as well, right? They, you know.
8: Oh, yeah, wow. I've already started talking to my children about, you know, hey, I plan to, quote, burden you with myself because I know the reciprocal blessing associated. I do. I know how much it blessed me to give that care.
9: That's so fun because my husband actually, like, he just comes right out and he tells them, look, I had 6 kids for a reason. I'm going to spend 2 months with each of you. Like, he's like, there was math involved. Like, he's like, it's like a totally... Yeah. So there you go. And I mean, to their credit,

0: years and in the culture to which the Bible was written, it was a foregone conclusion.
1: It's so good. Jen, thank you. It's a blessing to have time with you. And so thank you for that. Thank you for your ongoing ministry. Certainly thank you for opening our eyes to things that we had not seen and now cannot unsee. We are going to be looking for chiasms, and we're going to be certainly looking around in our lives for people who are aging and maybe see them differently, and then also, you know, see our own aging differently as well. So thank you. It's a gift. It's such a gift. Thank you so much.
0: Thanks so much for having me on.
2: 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And as I think back through that conversation that we had with Jen Wilkin, one of the things that just really stands out to me is thinking about aging orphans in my life, people who I know don't have family, and as they age, what that looks like and how, you know, we might be called to press into their lives as the body of Christ, as brothers and sisters in Christ in different ways. As we live longer, many people are living with loved ones who have Alzheimer's or dementia. In fact, one in every four families in America includes an older adult with dementia. And we certainly all know someone whose mom or dad, their spouse, parent or grandparent, needs supportive care. 13 million of those who are providing care for a loved one with Alzheimer's or dementia are unpaid. You should just think about that. It is labor, and it is a labor of love. A lot of those, maybe two out of three of those caregivers are women, but that means that we got 4.3 million men who are serving as the primary caregiver of a loved one with dementia or Alzheimer's. So you may very well be that person. You may be one of them. We talked with Karen Martin about caring for her friend Kathleen as her cognitive acuity began to decline. And it helps us talk about how their relationship changed when dementia arrived. And we also talked about how to retain sort of the thrust of a narrative in a relationship when the disease robs you of so much. So that's up next on this episode of The Reconnect Revisited.
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0: It's easy to feel overwhelmed by a culture that's drifting further and further away from God. 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
1: Karen Martin is joining us. She's the author of Memorable Loss, A Story of Friendship in the Face of Dementia. Karen, welcome to Mornings with Carmen.
2: Thank you very much for inviting me.
1: So this is a beautiful, beautiful story, and I just want you to, let's start by introducing us to Kathleen.
2: Exactly. Kathleen was someone I met through Bible study in church. It was a small group Bible study. There were about 10 or 12 of us. And she was a member of that group, and she was in her 70s when I met her, and I was in my 30s. And she was someone who had taught before, and I was a teacher, and she really understood the pressures and things that I was going through in my working life. And so we clicked, and she became a very wise friend, a mentor, a fellow coffee and cake fan. She had such a zest for life. She was amusing with a dry sense of humor. She was strong, independent, and incredibly faithful. She'd spent her life as a single woman, and through that was incredibly strong and self-reliant. I think that's Kathleen in a nutshell.
1: You talk about her as being a person who, like, physically stood head and shoulders above everybody else in the room, but also a person who spoke and taught with authority. And so when Alzheimer's began to do its work in her, there were some early signs. And I want to highlight that because I do think that our ability to recognize the earliest of signs, it helps because there's help for us as those who love a person diagnosed with dementia or specifically Alzheimer's, but helping them as early as possible is also important.
2: Yeah, you're absolutely right. And often the first signs are pre-diagnosis, where it's called mild cognitive impairment, but it's so easy to explain away the first signs. And I think for many people, it's a withdrawal from things that they have really enjoyed doing. Excuse me. So withdrawal from friendships, withdrawal from social situations, potentially withdrawal from church groups, because there is a fear that they may forget the train of conversation or they may forget a name and become embarrassed. What I first noticed with Kathleen was none of this, but the fact that she was becoming thin. And it transpired she was simply forgetting to eat. She looked at her watch. If it said 2 p.m., she assumed she'd had lunch. I had no idea that was going on until I decided to get alongside her a little more to see if I could support her daily living as an older woman. She was in her early 80s at this stage. And I moved from just being her friend, and she was my mentor, and we got on well, and we shared family life, to someone who was looking out for her a little bit more. So it was her thinness that I noticed first of all, but then she became much quieter, stopped going to coffee mornings with her friends. Crosswords were left half done instead of fully done, just really minor things. And I suppose looking back, one of the things that I didn't associate with Alzheimer's at all was the fact that household appliances seemed to fail on a catastrophic scale the year before she was diagnosed. And in that year, I helped her to repurchase a television, a washing machine, and other such things, because she told me they'd broken. She was such an intelligent woman. I didn't even question whether they were broken, but it was just that she had forgotten how to use a remote control, how to use the controls on the washing machine. And little everyday things that she'd always been able to do were becoming harder.
1: We're talking with Karen Martin. The book is Memorable Loss, A Story of Friendship in the Face of Dementia. Over time, you began to realize that

0: Kathleen was lonely. That's an epidemic today among older and younger adults alike. And she became knit into, in fact, a fixture of your family. And I bring that up because I think that context is important here. She was a real friend, a true friend. And I want you to talk about how this person who was not a, you know, not a quote unquote relative, but a sister in Christ was really woven into your family. I think that the way that your family, it wasn't just hospitality. It's not that she was just offered a seat at the table. She was really woven into your family life.
1: Yes, she was. I think when I reflect on her, I've got a photograph of her right now while I'm talking to you. She was open and I'm quite open, but we're also both quite private. So we'll talk about anything, but we choose who we're going to talk to. And I think it's just by degrees. Friendship is always by degrees, isn't it? You begin with something in common. And for us, it was the fact that she had been a deputy head teacher and I was a teacher of English. But then I started giving her lifts to Bible study because she didn't want to drive in the dark anymore. And as you spend more time with people, they become your friends. And some people are friends for just a very short amount of time, and it's intense. But God gave me Kathleen and gave Kathleen to me. And we found something in each other that was sustaining, and it was mutual. So we just became friends. Really small things, like I realized she hadn't had a Christmas with a family for a very long time because she had volunteered at the local old folks' Christmas occasion, and she would do the washing up and the serving. And I said, come to us for Christmas. And that's where it began. And one of the gifts she gave to our family was humor. She joined in our family quizzes. She taught my children love for an older person who begins to lose some of their cognition. And I have great thankfulness for the fact that loving Kathleen in our family has meant that my children, now young adults in their mid-20s, are really comfortable with circular conversations, with repetition, and with some of the frustrations that come with a dementia diagnosis. So she just wove herself under our skin. We loved her. And so it's, I think I say something in the book about we both had a very strong sense of duty that goes through us, but duty can seem like something you have to do. But instead of what you should do, instead it's what you could do for somebody else. It's loving your neighbor as yourself, as we're instructed to do. And that promise in Romans 12, in Christ we are one body and each member belongs to all the others. We can't all belong to everybody in a deep and meaningful way. We can trust each other as brothers and sisters in Christ and have that real faith in common. But we are gifted through God, those people that we meet who are going to become special to us and become part of our family. So although we can love each member belonging to the others, we are given special relationships, I think, that God really puts his heart over and transforms into something more than they might be, if that makes any sense at all.
0: It makes perfect sense. And it is a wonderful way of describing what the story that you tell about your friendship with Kathleen that develops over the years and includes the, you know, this, the entrance, this terrible intruder, the entrance into this friendship of what we call Alzheimer's. But my more, you know, generally just be called dementia. And the day upon which it arrived, you might not have totally recognized, but you talk about how to keep it from becoming the thrust of the storyline. That's really what my takeaway from Memorable Loss was. Like, how do I keep my friendship in the foreground and not let dementia or Alzheimer's become what, you know, become what's right in front of me all the time? Instead, how do I keep this precious person and our friendship in front of me? Instead of allowing this robber, this thief, to become the center of everything that I think about and talk about in regards to this precious person. So can we have that conversation when we come back from a very brief break?
1: Absolutely.
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0: Ours is a story where Alzheimer's created a strong bond, where ordinary friendship grew through the challenges of dementia. That's one of the things that Karen Martin says about her friendship with Kathleen. The book is Memorable Loss, a story of friendship in the face of dementia. If you have a friend, a family member who is among the millions in America who have Alzheimer's and or another form of dementia, and you're wondering, how do I love them well? How does our relationship grow in the midst of this? This is the book for you. So let's, Karen, let's talk about that. Like, I think it is so counterintuitive and contrary to much of our lived experience to imagine that a relationship could grow in the midst of an Alzheimer's diagnosis. So can you talk about that? How do we allow friendship, our relationship, this bond we have with this other person, to remain in the forefront, the thrust of the narrative, when this disease is robbing us of so much?
1: Thank you. I'd love to talk about that. I'm also going to say that I think it's really important that everyone's experience of a dementia journey is different, and the different forms of dementia can make for different impairments for individuals. This is my experience, but I do think there's something universal that we can take away from it. And I think the key to that is that memory is not all we are. And if we have friendship with people or loved ones, it doesn't have to be a friend, it could be a spouse, it could be a parent, you know those people well and intimately. And the last things we surrender are the essential parts of what make us who we are. And who we are is what makes us friends with people. And I tried really hard with Kathleen. I fought really hard when I was with hospital staff and other friends for people to see Kathleen first and not her impairments. Mm. And that was really important to me. She was intelligent, articulate, beautiful specimen of human being. She was a lovely, lovely person, but she was so intelligent, and I hated the idea that people would downgrade her in the way they spoke to her, might patronize her. So I think that's where I started. This book began as a polemic into how to try and treat people with dementia better, and it became softer and more autobiographical as it progressed and as she became poorly. But I think our friendship really did develop because Kathleen had to trust me more. She had no family nearby, so I was her local carer, if you like. She had family who loved her deeply, but they were nephews and a brother who were not local to her. So in order for her to continue being as independent and as Kathleen as possible, she needed to put her trust in me. And so that is where I explain that our friendship deepened. I experienced trust from her in a way I would never have experienced had she not had Alzheimer's. We were good friends. We laughed. She was part of our family, but way before Alzheimer's crept in. But that deep level of trust, she allowed me to curate some of her memories for her. She allowed me to take her to places where she was nervous of going out, but she gave me that trust. And it was like, if she was with Karen, it was going to be okay. And I can't put into words the privilege that that is and the love that that enabled me to feel for Kathleen. It deepened the more she put her trust in me, if that, again, makes sense.
0: It does. I think that one of the things, and I appreciate that you point out that every dementia journey is unique. It's unique. Like every person's experience, even with Kathleen, was a unique experience. Not, you know, other people did not have the experience that you had. I mean, that's the nature of personal relationship. And so I genuinely appreciate your sharing your journey with this other precious person as together you had this dementia journey, and she experienced that journey in a different way than you did. But there's this, you hold this out as this image where you can still see and appreciate her. And it's at this fireworks display. And at this point, she's nearly gone. I don't know how else to say that in a way that is both kind and accurate. Can you take us to that evening?
1: Yes. For me, it began as an ordinary fireworks evening. She'd been in a care home for 5 years. This was her fifth fireworks evening. And there was nothing in that evening for me to think that this would be the last one that we would share. But she had had dementia for a significant amount of time, I think possibly near on a decade. So I suppose knowing her as I did, because we were friends, I had learned how to adapt. So, for example, I removed her hearing aids before we went to the fireworks display because I knew that the sudden noises amplified would preclude her enjoyment. I had already learned to sit further back so that she could still enjoy it. But I also knew her character well enough to know there was no way we were going to be watching that from inside the lounge. She would want to go outside and be in with the activity. And I think that sense of deepening friendship with someone who has dementia, if you know that person well enough pre-dementia, those basics don't change. She would have been someone who wanted to be outside. So there's no way I would have said, oh, it's going to be warmer inside, let's stay in. So to be true to who they are because you've got a relationship already is the starting point for developing a positive relationship, which allows you to make the adaptations for old age and dementia. Yes, we need to adapt continually, but you adapt in the knowledge of that person in the first instance. The knowledge I had of Kathleen was based on years before an Alzheimer diagnosis. So similarly, when someone came around to assess her for her memory loss, I knew which biscuits to buy. I knew what she would have bought if she had had the capacity to go shopping and practice hospitality. So yeah, I think that fireworks display marked the beginning of the end for me in a way that I was unaware of at the time. And just looking back, I thought, okay, that was our last normal moment before other complications of medical health came in to fight alongside the dementia to take her away from us.
0: I can't remember the journalist, and I will dig this out and send it to you. But I can't remember, there was a journalist, a young woman whose dad was diagnosed with dementia. And, you know, because of the circumstances related to all of that, he needed to be in a care facility. And she wrote his story, everything that she could think of to write about him, and put it on the door and basically said, you know, if you intend to care for this man, I want you to know who he is. I want you to know what he's like. I want you to know what his preferences are. I want you to know, you know, the dignity with which he has lived, and that there are people who love him deeply, and we appreciate that you are caring for him in these ways that we cannot. And I just, we know these people, and we have to become their advocates in ways that honor the dignity of their humanity, even when the world can't see them. We still see them. And I think that's really the takeaway. That was the point. Like, this is a person who you knew and you saw her even as she was being robbed of so many things by Alzheimer's.
1: Yeah, absolutely. And it's that, I mean, it's called personhood and seeing the person first. Mm. And many people have have written about that in psychological and elderly care journals and things like that. But I think it is so important. And I think we all, even with full capacity, can recognize that sometimes in a medical setting or a setting where we're unfamiliar, we feel a little bit alienated. And I think it's really important to that other people are there to encourage us, to build us up, knowing who we are. And I think we need friendship. We need friendship throughout our life. And we need that, like you say, honoring individuals by knowing who they are, and therefore allowing decisions to be made that we might not make ourselves, but we, in our knowledge of that person, can make those decisions. And the move to the care home was a real case in point there. Mm-hmm. Kathleen's nephews knew her better than I did then. I did not want her to go into a care home. I wasn't ready. But they realised, looking from afar and objectively, that that is what Kathleen would have wanted, because at that point she was requiring so much of my time on a daily basis. They realised that that wouldn't be what she wanted. Had she not had Alzheimer's, she would have been saying, no, she needs to get on with her own life.
6: Incredible part of the journey story. I love what Karen says there about person first and first person. Makes me think about how God is person first, and God is certainly first person. It means the universe is personal. That's such great good news. Maybe that's a helpful reset today, as you are caring for the needs of someone who can no longer care for themselves. Maybe you're living in that reality, a reality that you did not hope for, a reality where there's more joy than sorrow or more sickness than health. I want to encourage you today. God's right there in first person as you put your other person first. So I just want to acknowledge that, encourage you to rely on his mercies that are new every morning and lean into his great faithfulness today. And be blessed, my friend. Have a great day, and God bless.

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3: The story is told from history of a castle-like prison in Paris known as the Bastille that was about to be destroyed in 1789. There was a prisoner who had been confined there for years in this dark, dingy place. And so he was released. And he came out of his dark prison cell, and the light was so blinding, he turned back and said, I want to be kept in the prison. I want to die in this prison. I can't handle the light. And this is the problem, is you can become too comfortable in the dark. I know some people, they've lived so long in sin, they're like that prisoner in that prison in Paris. People living in darkness, they need the light turned on. And here's the problem. It's not that God will not forgive you, but it's that you could come to a point in your life where you would no longer want his forgiveness because you've hardened your heart. The Bible says, seek the Lord while he may be found. Call upon him while he is near. Let the wicked forsake his way and the unrighteous man his thoughts. Let him return to our God who will abundantly pardon. Here's my question. Have you ever asked Jesus to come into your life? This is what you need. This is what you've been looking for. And only you can open the door of your heart, so to speak, and ask him to come in. And he will come into your life and he will change you.
2: 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Already know God? 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
4: Hi, I'm John Erickson Tata. It's one thing to muster a godly response when we bring troubles on ourselves, but it's a different matter when trials not of our making hit us broadside, like a diagnosis of cancer, or a clumsy linebacker breaks your son's leg in football practice, or an old friend drags your name through the mud. These are the kinds of trials that are hardest to deal with. But look at the Apostle Paul. He did not bring that shipwreck on himself. He did not instigate that death threat in Damascus. Yet never does he groan, oh, for Pete's sake, here we go again. Instead, he says, for Christ's sake, I delight in hardships. And friend, that's such a great example for us. Let's be responsible for the way we react to trials, whether self-inflicted or trials not of our own making. Let's honor God and say, for the sake of Christ, I will trust him. I will keep following Jesus.
5: God's heart is full of generosity. Just look at all the things he's given you. You can count your blessings one by one by one. And as Christians, what we do for other people is a reflection of gratitude for what God has done for us. Jesus said, if anyone forces you to go 1 mile, go with him 2 miles. Give to the one who asks you and do not turn away from the one who wants to borrow from you. Growing your faith with Matthew 5, 41 and 42.
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0: time for the second hour of Open Line with me, Dr. Michael Raidona, Moody Radio's Bible Study Across America. We're going to be talking about your questions about the Bible, God, and the spiritual life. I'm Michael Raidona, Professor of Jewish Studies and Bible at Moody Bible Institute, and I'm coming to you from the studios of MBI in downtown Chicago. We are not live today, but hope you'll enjoy this Best of Open Line program. 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Look for the Ask Michael a Question form, fill it out, and it will be added to the mailbag for a future program. I hope you have your Bible open and have a second cup of coffee, because we're ready to talk about the Scriptures. I'm going right back to the phones with more of your questions, and we're going to talk with Jerry in Cleveland, Ohio, listening on WCRF. Welcome to Open Line, Jerry.
1: Hi, Dr. Raidelnik. Thanks for this program. I learned so much.
0: Thank you.
1: My question is in John chapter 1, verses 47 to 51, when Nathanael approaches Jesus. It's really a two-part question. First, the Moody commentary says there's a word play in the name Israel in verse 47, if you could explain that. And then secondly, verse 51 looks like a reference to Jacob's ladder and Jesus completing Jacob's dream by declaring himself to be the staircase to heaven. So if you could explain that passage to me, I'd really appreciate it.
0: Well, starting with verse 47, the wordplay, according to the Moody commentary, which I edited the Moody commentary, which is why I'm guessing you ask about this, because I saw on the screen that you're asking about what the Moody commentary says. But I didn't write every commentary. I kind of had my fingertips, you know, editing and doing whatever. But I did not write John, the Gospel of John's commentary. I wrote others in the Old Testament. However, John Hart did a marvelous job here with a commentary on the Gospel of John. And he was a professor of Bible at Moody. He's retired now. Here's what he says. Nathanael was a regenerate man of Old Testament faith. Otherwise, Jesus could not have said of him that he was an Israelite indeed. And he links that to Romans 2:28, where it talks about being a true Jew is one who has genuine faith and also is of Jewish origin, Jewish ethnicity. It doesn't mean that if you're Jewish and don't believe that you're not Jewish, but it means if you're going to be the truest Jew, an Israelite indeed, it requires faith. And it says, and that no deceit was found in him. This faith would soon include a belief in Jesus as the Messiah. That's what verse 49 says. Jesus made a word play on the name Israel, the new name given to Jacob, the patriarch of the Jewish people. Nathanael exemplified Jacob's faith rather than his deceit. That actually is something I quite like, is that I've heard a lot of expositors talk about Jacob as being sort of this deceitful, tricky cheat of a guy. And yet, when you read in the New Testament and in Jewish literature, Jacob is always perceived not for the things that he did with Jacob, but someone that was passionate about God, that had a great deal of faith. And so in Hebrews 11:21, by faith, Jacob, when he was dying, blessed each of the sons of Joseph, and he worshiped leaning on the top of his staff. And so Jacob is depicted as a man of faith and worship. And so often we forget that the Bible says, I have loved Jacob. That's what God says in Malachi 1. And so I appreciate John pointing out that it's not the failures that are being word played, and that we all have failures, we all have weaknesses, even Jacob, but it is his faith that's being associated there. Then in verse 51, what you're asking about is, then he said, I assure you, you will see heaven opened and the angels of God ascending and descending on the Son of Man. Perhaps that's an allusion to Jacob's ladder. I don't think necessarily so, but it is perhaps. So, I can't guarantee that. When you think of heaven opening and angels ascending and descending, that you would automatically think of that. So, maybe.
1: All right.
0: One of the things I want to say is, when I read the Bible, I'm absolutely certain what the allusions are. Sometimes I say, don't know, maybe, and that's one of those maybes. Okay, Jerry.
1: Excellent. Hey, thank you very much.
0: Yeah, so glad you called. We're going to talk with Alex in Michigan City, Indiana, listening on WMBI. I guess you're just southeast of Chicago there in Michigan City, and you can pick up WMBI. I'm so glad to hear that.
2: Yes, how you doing?
0: Good. Good. How can I help you today?
2: Yes, the scripture in the Bible, Hebrews 12 and 26 says, "You say no longer only shake earth, but I shake heaven too." I just want to get more understanding of that.
0: It says in the verse, let's say, I think it's alluding to Haggai. Let me just look at this here. It says, I'll read you the verse. His voice shook the earth at the time, but now he has promised yet once more, I will shake not only the earth, but also the heavens. And the verse that is referring to is Haggai chapter 2, verse 6. So here's what it's saying is, just as God shook the earth when he gave the law of Moses in Exodus 19, so also he is promising in Haggai 2:6 that he'll shake the earth once again with the return of the Messiah and with the events that will come in the Messianic kingdom when he shakes the earth once again with the coming of the Lord Jesus. Okay?
2: Okay.
0: And that comes from Haggai chapter 2, verse 6. And Haggai 2, I believe, is a terrific messianic section. I'm turning to it right now. And by the way, the last caller was saying something about the Gospel of John in the Moody Commentary. Well, the book of Haggai in the Moody Commentary, I did write that one. So... it's one of my favorite books in the Bible. Not many people read

0: read it. It says, "For the Lord of hosts says this, once more in a little while I'm going to shake the heavens and the earth, the sea and the dry land. I will shake all the nations." And my version here says, "So that the treasures of all the nations will come, and they will fill this house with glory." Now, I think that it is really saying that the treasured one of all the earth will come. And it's talking about the Messiah, and it's talking about the Lord Jesus coming to the temple. And it refers, I think, first in his earthly ministry, his arrival in the temple. That's the first time he appeared there. But ultimately, it's looking for his time when the treasured one of all the earth, the precious one, will come into the temple in glory in the messianic kingdom. That's when God will shake the earth. Okay?
1: Okay. All right.
0: Great. Thanks for calling, Alex. Dean in Burlington, Iowa, listening on WDLM. Welcome to Open Line, Dean.
2: Yes, thank you for taking my call. I love your program. My question is, and I'm not doubting God's judgment or anything or my faith in God, but my question is, if God knows the future, and if God created us in his image and he knew us in the womb before we were born, why are people born who are going to end up in hell? If God knows that's where they're going to end up, why are they even born? And I've asked other like pastors and friends this, and it always comes back to the issue of, well, we're given free will. And I understand that, but it seems like there's something more there.
0: Mm-hmm. Well, I guess
2: this is just one of those things we don't know.
0: I guess what if I said I really want my grandson to like ice cream, chocolate ice cream, and so I only give him chocolate ice cream? Does he really, really love chocolate ice cream best? You would say no. That's the only thing you've ever given him. And if I forbid him, and it's not even possible. I make sure somehow with my superpowers, I'm able to make sure that any other kind of ice cream is not even available. Well, of course he'll love chocolate ice cream. That's built into us. But it wouldn't be a matter of absolute choice. It would be a matter of that's all there is. In the same way, God could have made us as robots.
2: Right.
0: And as a result of making us as robots, we would have loved him. But that wouldn't be real love. That would be, what choice do we have? Genuine love requires that we love him by choice. So the point of that is that God gave humanity choice so that we could actually love him. Now, the problem is that Adam and Eve chose to be disobedient. And as a result of that, we all are disobedient. We all will ultimately choose to sin. And then God, in his mercy, before the foundation of the earth was laid, the reason I say this is because in the mind of God, the scriptures say that Jesus is the lamb slain before the foundation of the world. So God already made provision for redemption. And as a result of that, we can choose to trust and spend eternity with him. And God gives us what it is that we desire. I think that's really a crucial thing. When I would just compare it to The Great Divorce by C.S. Lewis. In that book, people, a busload of people from hell are given the opportunity to make a second choice, and they choose to go back to hell. So what Lewis says, in this life, God says, wants us to say to him, your will be done. In the next life, what God says is, okay, your will be done. God does not go beyond the freedom and dignity of individuals. He allows them to have that which they want. And so that's what I would say, why God allows that, because that's what people want. Part of the benefit of people being enabled to believe in Jesus is that we can choose to love God and accept his provision. And so that's why I believe that God allows that, because it's in his justice. That's what people want. How does it may not be satisfactory to you, but that's the best answer I've got, Dean. What
2: right. And no, I think that's a really good answer. It's just the only piece that I'm having trouble, you know, wrapping my hands around is the idea that if God knows when he creates us in the womb, if he knows at that point where we're going to end up for eternity, that's hard for me to.
0: Well, God knows that we're all going to be born sinful and that we all deserve to be separated from him. And it's justice. It's not mean. It's justice. We think of it as mean, but justice is getting what we deserve. Now, so that we can't think of it, oh, God's such a mean guy, you know, look what no. God is giving us what we deserve. And in his mercy, he allows us to trust in Christ where we don't get what we deserve. We get grace. And we get the imputed righteousness of the Lord Jesus. And we get to spend eternity with God the Father. It's one of the greatest opportunities that we have. And we just need to trust in the Lord Jesus. And if that's something that a person wants to do, wow, forgiveness of sin, eternal life, it's fantastic. And so it is the good news that Jesus died for our sins and rose again that God offers with an open hand and wants people to respond to. By the way, if you're listening, you think, I would like to experience that forgiveness. You know, you can. All you have to do is trust in him. If you want to talk about that, we have a number you can call, 1-888-NEED-HIM. And you can talk with someone about trusting in Jesus and finding out how you can have your sins forgiven. Dean, I really appreciate your call. You know, I don't understand the mind of God. I can just give you the best I can, which is that God is not mean. He is not unjust. He is giving people what they desire and what they ask for. And it is only in mercy that when we trust in the Lord Jesus, when we put our trust in him, that we get what we don't deserve, which is forgiveness. We don't deserve grace. We don't deserve mercy. And that's what we get when we believe. And so God is still good. God is righteous and he knows what is best. And in fact, when we trust in him, though, then we are choosing to have genuine love of the Lord Jesus. And that, wow, that's genuine love. So thanks for your call, Dean. I hope that did a little bit for you. We're going to be right back with more of your questions in just a moment. You're listening to Open Line with Michael Rydelnik on Moody Radio. 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
0: Welcome back to Open Line with me, Dr. Michael Rydelnik. So glad that you're listening in today. And Ted is calling from Grand Rapids, Michigan, listening on WGNB. Welcome to Open Line, Ted.
7: Good morning. How are you doing, Michael?
0: Great, great. How can I help you?
7: Yeah, my question is in Daniel chapter 10, and it pertains to verse 4 and 12 and 13.
0: Mm-hmm.
7: And my real question is trying to pinpoint the time related to the Jewish biblical calendar, and probably connected to either the sacred year or the civil year. What time was that when Daniel received the vision?
0: And it was the 24th day of the first month.
7: Yeah.
0: I was standing on the bank of the great river, the Tigris. And then verses 12 and 13, it says, but the prince of the kingdom of Persia, I guess that's opposed me for 21 days. So it was on the third day of prayer, or the 27th day of the first month. I'm sorry, on the third day of the first month that Daniel began to pray. Is that what you're saying?
7: Well, on verse 12, it says, the Lord said, from the first day you set your heart to understand.
0: Yeah, but from the first day that he did it, but that was on the third day, if it was 21 days that he had been restrained. God started hearing him from the first day that he prayed, but not on the first day of the month.
7: Okay. Well, that's what I'm trying to get is,
0: yeah, here's the thing. I don't know if he means the first of the month as in the biblical period, which would be in Nisan,
7: right,
0: in the springtime, or if he meant the first day of the month in Babylonian ideas, which would have been in September, in Tishri, the month of Tishri.
7: Right.
0: And either way, I don't think it's very significant. It's just significant to the length of time that Daniel prayed, and it is not related to the festival.
7: Yeah, I just wanted to get your...
0: What it's talking about there is that Daniel started praying, and it took 21 days for the answer to come because there was a spiritual warfare happening, and as the angel came with the answer, there was a resistance from the prince of Persia, which is another angelic being, a demonic being, that opposed him. And so it's really talking about the length of time for the answer to prayer and the spiritual warfare that goes on. It tells us one of the reasons why we need to persist in prayer is because God may have sent an answer for us, but it is being resisted by the enemy, and we can get an answer yet. And so just be persistent in prayer, just as Daniel was. It's as best I can tell, it's not talking about a relationship to the Jewish festivals. Okay, thanks for calling, Ted. And we're going to talk to Terry in Akron, Ohio, listening on WCRF. Welcome to Open Line, Terry.
8: Thank you.
0: You're welcome.
8: And you had mentioned the Moody Bible Commentary, and it's a wonderful book. I use it all the time.
0: Well, thank you. That's great. Thank you so much. Okay, so what do you find most... I have a question for you. What do you find most helpful about the commentary? I mean,
8: well,
0: there's backgrounds.
8: The way that I use it, for example, last month I read through the book of Revelation.
0: Mm-hmm.
8: I would read a chapter in the Bible, and I would understand some of it, but not all of it. And then I would read a chapter. I would read that same chapter in the commentary.
0: Mm-hmm.
8: And it would help me to understand what I didn't see or what I didn't quite get when I read it in the Bible.
0: Mm-hmm. Well, that's great. That's great. I'm glad to hear that. You know, that's one of the things that we really wanted to help people with is to enhance their Bible reading, not to take away from their Bible reading. When we put this together, it was 30 faculty members from Moody contributed, and Mike Van Lanningham and I were the two co-editors. We went through everything together. We both did every book in terms of editing. He did the New Testament books first. I did them second. I did the Old Testament books first for the most part, and he did them second. But we went through everything, and we were really, really hoping that God will use this to encourage people to understand his word better. So, okay, well, how can I, yes.
8: I appreciate the fact that you used normal language.
0: Ah! So it's the only one, it's all we got.
8: Well, sometimes I've had teachers that have big words that I don't understand at all, and that doesn't help.
0: Well, there is one author that whenever he turns something in, he often would talk about God's paternal solicitude, and Mike and I would always laugh, and I got to the point where I would do a find and replace and change it to fatherly concern. Because that's what paternal solicitude means. We wanted to make sure that people understood the actual words of the Bible and not just, Mike would sometimes write to an author, I don't even know what this word means. So it's pretty
8: funny. Well, I appreciate that. It helps.
0: Great. Okay, what's your question today?
8: Well, my question is, in Revelation, it talks about the 144,000. And I don't understand exactly who they are, or it kind of sounds like maybe they were taken up with whether they were believers in Jesus Christ or not.
0: Mm-hmm.
8: So I'm confused about that.
0: Okay. It says in Revelation 7, beginning, don't harm the earth or the sea or the trees until we seal the slaves, or some versions say servants, of our God on their foreheads. This is in the tribulation period. And I heard the number of those who were sealed, and it has 144,000 sealed from every tribe of the sons of Israel, and has 12,000 from each tribe. So what we know about them is that they are, there's no other way of reading this except that they are Jewish people. They're physical descendants. We don't know the tribes today, but God knows. And so he's going to select 12,000 from each of the 12 tribes. Then, so they are in the Jewish people in the tribulation who believe in the Lord Jesus. They are sealed identifiably as God's children and God's servants, and they will serve him in the tribulation period. It doesn't say specifically how, except in the very next verse, in verse 9, it says that there was a vast multitude from every nation, tribe, people, and language. Well, how did they become believers in the tribulation period, that vast number of people, that multitude? Well, it seems to me that the 144,000 Jewish people are evangelists in the tribulation, proclaiming the gospel, so that even though there's a time of judgment on earth and it's a time of terrible disasters on earth and evil on earth, nevertheless, there's going to be a great revival. There's going to be people from every tribe and tongue and nation, and they are going to believe. Well, why? Because there's 144,000 Jewish Billy Grahams proclaiming the gospel during the tribulation, and they are going to be effective, and that's where those believers will come from. Okay?
8: Okay. Is there, by any chance, a time for another question?
0: Okay.
8: Regarding Babylon?
0: Sure.
8: Well, okay. In Revelation 18, for example, they're talking about Babylon. Mm-hmm. Is Babylon an actual city, or are they referring to something else?
0: I believe that it's, there's some people that think it's just a religious system and a culture that Babylon is describing. I believe that Babylon in Revelation 17 and 18 is a reference to Babylon. That there will be a revived city of Babylon. It will have a great deal of wealth in the end of days, in the tribulation period. Even in some place in Iraq, Charlie Dyer has written a great book called The Rise of Babylon. It will come back. Now, Babylon today has the second most oil reserves, or Iraq has the second largest oil reserves. Perhaps that will be the source of their wealth yet in the future. I don't know. I can't conjecture. That's a possibility. But whatever the case is,

0: sermons that remind you God is closer than your next breath. He is with you, and we're here for you too, in every moment, equipping you with Bible teachings that help strengthen your faith and guide you in your relationship with Jesus. Welcome to community. Welcome to the Faith family. 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
1: Moses was trying to do everything, judge disputes, lead the people, and carry their problems. 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But his words weren't criticism, they were care. Jethro reminded Moses that he didn't have to carry his calling alone. Sometimes affirmation sounds like God has called you, and you don't have to do it all by yourself. 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
2: This is Don Stevens for the Mercy Minute. Being a pastor is a tough job. Pastors work long hours and have to make many personal sacrifices for the sake of their congregation. Those who pastor with grace and love are invaluable to the body of Christ. During Pastor Appreciation Month, make note to show your pastor that you are grateful for their spiritual leadership. And to every pastor listening, I'd like to say thank you on behalf of everyone here at Mercy Ships.
3: This is Carter Conlon. Luke chapter 9 and verse 23. Jesus said, "If anyone would be my disciple, let him deny himself and take up his cross and follow me." When we first come to Christ, we have a tendency to focus almost uniquely and solely on ourselves. It's about my freedom, my addictions, my needs, my everything. We're babes in Christ, but there's a point of healing, learning and growing in grace. But there's also a point of maturity as well. At some point, you and I are expected to escape ourselves and become involved in what the kingdom of God is all about. You see, it's no longer about me. It's about the families that are being broken. It's about the addicted, the depressed, and so many without hope. Ask yourself today, have I escaped the things that once held me, but I failed to escape myself? Fight for somebody else. Talk to God. It's time to pray.
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13: I did.
11: And let's see how many we can get to.
13: All right. Our first question is from Nick in Lisle, Illinois, listens to WMBI. His question is,

0: is out of Genesis 18, verses 20 and 21. I knew I was going to ask this. You'd think I could have had it ready.
1: Yeah, you'd think.
0: It says, "Then the Lord said, because the outcry against Sodom and Gomorrah is great and their sin is very grave, I will go down to see whether they have done altogether according to the outcry that has come to me. And if not, I will know."
1: Mm-hmm.
0: Why would God have to go down to see if the outcry was as grave as he heard? If he was all knowing, wouldn't he already know? Because he does say at the end of the verses, "And if not, I will know." Was he giving them the benefit of the doubt? And why does it say according to the outcry that has come to me? Isn't mm-hmm. he watching us continually and he gets reports from angels or something?
1: So. Yeah. Well, here's the thing. I think that sometimes people, and I appreciate this question, but we sometimes forget, all of us forget, that the Bible is trying to talk to us in such a way so that we can understand it. And in some places, God actually, it's not that he doesn't know. He's obviously omniscient. He knows exactly what's going on. It's just like when he says in the garden, "Adam, where are you?" He knows the answer to that.
0: Right.
1: And he's walking around in the garden to ask him that. Well, does he have to walk around the garden to do that? No. What this is saying is, it's in a sense that even though God is fully aware of what's happening in Sodom because he is omniscient, his justice to show that he was doing the right thing made him want to prove that he was doing the right thing, that he was in full possession of the facts, that he was going to do an investigation personally. And so otherwise people say, well, how did you know? I just sense it. I just know things. Exactly.
0: Yeah.
1: So to demonstrate his justice, what he does is I believe this is a pre-incarnate appearance of the Lord Jesus. He goes down to speak with Abraham, stays with Abraham, and sends two angels to the door there in Genesis 19 to be his representatives and to go into that city and get Lot, right? That's what happens.
0: Mm-hmm.
1: But God's come down to the earth in a theophany or a Christophany, we might say, so that he can show his justice and no one can question that he knows or does not know what he's saying. So it is just a sort of a way to, how do I put it? He doesn't have to, but in his grace, what he does is he accommodates humanity to understand.
0: Hmm.
1: So
0: even saying according to the outcry that's come to me, even acknowledging, like, the acknowledgement for us, we know God hears our prayers.
1: Yeah,
0: we know that he knows all.
1: He knows our thoughts.
0: He knows our thoughts. But to acknowledge for our benefit that I have heard this mm-hmm. outcry, and so I'm coming to check it out.
1: Yeah,
0: kind of thing, just to kind of relate to us the way that we think.
1: Mm-hmm. Yeah. Okay. And to help us to see that he is just.
0: Okay.
1: And so that's why he came down for that.
0: Okay. I hope that helps, Nick, yep. and clears that up a little bit. Our next question. Okay, here's a couple that are related. Patricia wrote us on Facebook and said, "My granddaughter and I were discussing if animals have souls the other day. Are there any Bible references to this either way?" And I'm going to tack on there. Dave, who wrote us from Northport, Alabama, listens on the mobile app, said Revelation 5:13 talks about animals verbally speaking and praising God. It says all creatures.
1: What's the verse?
0: Revelation 5:13.
1: Okay.
0: I heard every creature in heaven, on earth, under the earth, on the sea, and everything in them say, "Blessing and honor and glory and dominion to the one seated on the throne and to the Lamb forever and ever." I find it hard to believe. What purpose does this serve? Because animals don't have a soul. So do animals have souls? And then are these animals talking in Revelation 5:13?
1: Mm-hmm. Now, in Revelation 5:13, is it Dave?
0: That it was, is Dave, yes.
1: And Dave said, read it exactly as he wrote it.
0: Talks about animals verbally speaking and praising God.
1: It does not talk about animals verbally speaking and praising God. Boy, Dave, you put a lot into the reading there. It says every creature in heaven. And does it mean every
0: created being, created thing?
1: No. If you... It literally says every created thing. So that means the table, the trees.
0: Well, God didn't create the table.
1: Well, God created the trees.
0: The trees. Okay. Yeah.
1: The rocks.
0: Okay.
1: No. What it means is every created human being, every being with spiritual capacity is praising God. And so it has, it is far too much a stretch to say that that's referring to animals. So it's just way too much of a stretch. The best I can say is it does say in the new creation, there'll be animals. Are they animals that will, how do I put it? That will be resurrected animals from the previous creation? I find that hard to believe, but you know, who am I? I am skeptical that animals have any kind of spiritual capacity, because I think that comes with the image of God. Animals are distinct from humans who have a capacity. We have the image of God, all the animals do not. But I am loath to just say absolutely not. I would say that as I understand scripture, it is human beings that are eternal beings and animals are not. But nevertheless, I could be wrong because it's not spelled out completely. It does appear that there will be animals. I think the animals in the new creation, I think, will be animals created for that world. But, you know, maybe they'll be resurrected. You know, when you get to the new creation, give a whistle. As Dr. Cole used to say, maybe Fido will come running up and you'll get to be with your favorite dog for eternity. But again, I'm not of that mind. By the way, I had one dog named Panda who was the best dog in the world, and I would like to spend eternity with him. He was the Panda, the wonder dog. He was the smartest, best, most obedient, most terrific dog. I had a friend that watched him once, she and her husband, and when I got back, I said, how was the dog? And she said, he's the Messiah of dogs. He doesn't sin because he was so good. But no, I don't even think Panda's going to make it, but I'd be happy if he did.
0: Okay. Now, this would be different than creation worshiping God, because the Psalms especially talks about.
1: Yeah, it talks about the
0: trees, rivers clapping.
1: Isaiah.
0: And
1: yeah, the trees of the field clapping their hands. Those are figures of speech to talk about. They'll all society, all culture, all people will worship him.
0: Okay.
1: Yeah.
0: Which would be different than
1: celebrate.
0: Animals talking.
1: Yeah.
0: Okay.
1: That's right.
0: But animals would worship then?
1: That's just a figure
0: within,
1: of speech.
0: Okay. Okay.
1: Just a figure
0: in that
1: speech.
0: Everything that God has created glorifies him.
1: Yes.
0: And points back to him.
1: Yes.
0: Okay.
1: It's the same way as trees clapping their hands.
0: Yeah.
1: They're not really, they don't have hands and they don't clap.
0: Right.
1: Unless they're an ant from Lord of the Rings.
0: Right. So. Wouldn't that be fun to see? Trees clap. Anyway, I digress.
1: Yes.
0: All right. Thanks. I hope that was helpful for you, Patricia, and your granddaughter and Dave as well. Our next question.
1: Well,
0: I can give you another one.
1: Okay.
0: Okay. John wrote us from Naples, Florida. Listens to the podcast. I started reading A Plan Through the Bible and was hoping you can elaborate on Genesis. We're going to just kind of hang out in Genesis today.
1: Okay.
0: Genesis 15:12, which is the covenant with Moses.
1: With Abraham.
0: And then Exodus 20, verse 21, which is with Moses. In both cases, it seems that Abram and Moses entered darkness to speak to God. Genesis 15:12 talks about, it says, as the sun was setting, a deep sleep fell on Abram, and suddenly great terror and darkness descended on him. And Exodus 20:21 says, the people remained standing at a distance as Moses approached the thick darkness where God was. John wants to know how this is possible, since God is light and in him there is no darkness. This cloaking is a curiosity to me, that it would be darkness and not light.
1: Mm-hmm.
0: So can you shed any light, any illumination?
1: Yeah. First of all, when it says that God is light and there's no darkness in him at all, it means that God is righteous. There is no sin.
0: Okay.
1: Light and darkness are metaphors for sin.

0: and righteousness. So light is righteousness. God is righteous, and there is no sin, darkness in him at all. They're just metaphors.
1: Okay.
0: What this is talking about in Genesis 15 and Exodus 20 is when God makes his appearance. Remember, it's awesome. Our
1: yes.
0: God is awesome. And,
1: yes. And no one can see God and live. Yeah.
0: And what happens is that this awe, that's why a great terror and darkness fell upon Abram, because he was in the presence of God. And imagine that foolishness of Cowardly Lion and Dorothy when they went into the presence of Oz, and that was just a big sham, and yet they were fearful.
1: Yes.
0: How much greater it is to be in the presence of the God of the universe, the creator. There is a presence of that would make us fearful, rightly
1: mm-hmm.
0: so,
1: mm-hmm.
0: and also the darkness would be cloaking him so that we wouldn't perish instantly by seeing him in all his glory. So that's all I think that is. It is God's protection of us. So, but
1: okay.
0: it's not related to God being righteous and no sin being in him. It is
1: okay.
0: just not related at all.
1: Okay.
0: It's just the metaphor is used in John, in 1 John, that God is light. There mm-hmm. is no darkness in him. That's different than this darkness.
1: So this is more a way that these men could approach, God could approach them and them not die.
0: Yeah.
1: Because of the awesomeness of God.
0: Yep.
1: Okay.
0: That's exactly it.
1: All right.
0: So
1: thanks for that question, John.
0: And thanks for bringing these in, Tricia McMillan. Thanks so much for listening, everyone. Thanks for sending in your questions. We're going to be back with more of your phoned-in questions in just a moment. 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Don't go away. We'll be right back.

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0: Welcome back to Open Line. I'm Michael Rydelnik. I'm so glad to have had this day with you this morning, talking about your questions about the Bible, God, and the spiritual life. It's been great fun. We still have a few more minutes to have a few questions still to be addressed. And we're going to talk to Armando in St. Petersburg, Florida, listening on WKES. Welcome to Open Line, Armando.
6: Thank you, Dr. Rydelnik, for taking my call.
0: Sure.
6: I was listening to your explanation about the Holy Spirit on 1 Corinthians 12:13.
0: Mm-hmm.
6: Can you explain to me Acts chapter 19 from 2 to 6? And I will be listening to you. Thank you.
0: Okay. Well, 1 Corinthians 12:13 says we're all baptized by one Spirit into one body.
6: Right.
0: And what I was saying is that every believer is immersed, placed into the body of Christ at the moment of faith. Yet in Acts 19, beginning with verse 2, Paul comes up and he says he found some disciples and asked them, "Did you receive the Holy Spirit when you believed?" This is in Ephesus, and they told him, "We haven't even heard that there's a Holy Spirit." Then he said, "Well, what baptism were you baptized with?" And they said to him, "John's baptism." And John's baptized with a baptism of repentance, which is sort of a predicting that Messiah is about to come, telling the people that they should believe in the one who would come after him, that is, in Jesus. On hearing this, they were baptized in the name of the Lord Jesus. So these were disciples who knew the Messiah was coming, had heard that from John. They were baptized by John, but they were baptized by a disciple of John, maybe perhaps Apollos, because that's how Apollos was. Anyway, so they didn't know yet that the Holy Spirit had been given. They didn't yet believe in Jesus. And so Paul tells them they believe in Jesus. And then it says, and it could be afterwards when Paul laid his hands on them, even after they were water baptized, that they received the Holy Spirit. It says, and when Paul had laid his hands on them, even though they already believed and were water baptized, the Holy Spirit came on them and they began to speak with other languages and to prophesy. Now, there are unusual passages. I'll just say this. In Acts 2, the disciples were believers, but the beginning of the church, the Holy Spirit comes upon them at Pentecost. And then you have Acts 8 with the Samaritans receiving the Spirit after they were already believers. That was to keep, well, then in Acts 9, you have Paul who become, as soon as he believes, when Ananias prays for him, he receives the Holy Spirit at the moment of faith. Acts 10, Cornelius, at the moment of faith, he receives the Holy Spirit. But then in Acts 19, it seems like there's a little pause. What I can tell you is that the book of Acts is a book of transition, going from the way the Holy Spirit worked in the Old Testament to the way he worked in the New Testament. And so this is reflective of that transition. And so what some authors have rightly said is we should get our doctrine of the Holy Spirit from the apostles' writings, not from the apostles' experiences. The apostles' writings are the epistles. That's where we get our doctrine from. We learn what happened in this transition period from the apostles' experiences in the book of Acts. In other words, we should teach the apostles, we should experience the apostles' teaching. We shouldn't teach the apostles' experience. That's what I would say. And in Acts 19, what is happening there is to prevent a group from becoming, saying, hey, we were the earliest ones. We're the first Baptists. Therefore, what we're going to do as the first Baptists is we're going to start like a more primitive church, an earlier church. No, they had to come under the authority of the apostles. Same thing happened in Acts 8, where there was a fear that there might be a schism of Samaritan believers, and so they waited for Peter and John to come to lay hands on them, and that's when they received the Holy Spirit to bring them into the apostolic authoritative leadership of the church, and so to put them into one body so there wouldn't be a schismatic separate church. So that's part of the reason for those transitions, but they are merely transitions, and as such, they're not our experience. They shouldn't be how we experience things. We should experience what the apostles teach. And the apostles teach in Romans 8, 9, that if anyone doesn't have the Spirit, he doesn't belong to Jesus. In other words, if we belong to Jesus, we have the Holy Spirit indwelling us. There's no getting around it. If we all belong to him, we all have the Holy Spirit. So, well, thanks for your call, Armando, and thanks for all of you listening today. I so appreciate it. I'm so sorry I didn't get to all your calls. Adam, Janine, Mike, Kirby, Rob, and Ed, please try again so that we could talk about this next week. That's the program. So sorry that we're not able to get to your calls. But thank you for all who did call and for all of you who made this program possible. Also, thanks to the crew here for Maria, for Tricia, and for Courtney for making it possible. Remember, keep in touch with us by going to our website. There's links there to my personal webpage, links to the Chosen People offer, all sorts of links. Keep reading the Bible. We'll talk about it next week. Open Line with Dr. Michael Rydelnik is a production of Moody Radio, a ministry of Moody.
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13: Eunice was the mother of Paul's protege, Timothy. We're first introduced to her in Acts 16:1, but it's not until later in 2 Timothy that we learn her name. Paul came also to Derbe and to Lystra. A disciple was there named Timothy, the son of a Jewish woman who was a believer, but his father was a Greek. We're told that Timothy was respected and well thought of among the believers at Lystra and Iconium. Paul invited Timothy to join him on his missionary travels, but first he had Timothy circumcised, since the Jews knew his father was a Greek. In Paul's second letter to Timothy, he points out that Timothy came from a line of godly women. "I'm reminded of your sincere faith, a faith that dwelt first in your grandmother Lois and your mother Eunice, and now, I am sure, dwells in you as well." He also points out that Timothy was taught scripture from his childhood. "But as for you, continue in what you have learned and have firmly believed, knowing from whom you learned it, and how from childhood you have been acquainted with the sacred writings, which were able to make you wise for salvation through faith in Christ."

0: What an amazing testimony of a godly mother's influence on her son, despite the fact that her husband was not a believer. We don't know the name of Timothy's father, but we know that Eunice, his mother, instilled in him godly values and a solid understanding of Scripture. May we also pass on a godly heritage. I'm Sharon Wilharm, host of All God's Women and author of The Amazing Crab Alley Revival, a Southern historical story about Victorian church ladies. 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
1: God's heart is full of generosity. Just look at all the things He's given you. You can count your blessings one by one by one. And as Christians, what we do for other people is a reflection of gratitude for what God has done for us. Jesus said, if anyone forces you to go 1 mile, go with him 2 miles. Give to the one who asks you and do not turn away from the one who wants to borrow from you. Growing your faith with Matthew 5, 41 and 42.
2: 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Well, before, with all the consequences you had, you dug your heels in. I believe very simply that sanity is doing God's will and insanity is doing my will.
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6: Hello, welcome. I'm so glad you're here. Rebecca Haney is my name, and we believe faith works. This is Faith Works Weekend, and just for this little slice of eternity, we are thrilled to be able to discover what it looks like to live like Jesus. That's why we're here, and yet we live in this crazy old mixed up Romans 1 world. God has us here for such a time as this. How do we live like Him? How do we shine like lights, even when the times seem dark and when there's distress and fear and chaos? I know, I looked at the internet today. No matter what, God is on the throne. And so when we come at it from a position like that, we are ambassadors of a heavenly kingdom that is driven by hope and joy and life abundant and eternal. So, I mean, there's no better reason than that to praise, to sing. And I thought, since we love to get biblical up in here, we're going to have a conversation about the earth, about creation. And we'll start with Psalm 24. The earth is the Lord's and the fullness thereof, the world and all who dwell therein. He has founded it upon the seas, established it on the waters. Who may ascend the hill of God and who may stand in his holy place? He who has clean hands and a pure heart. That is our goal. It is a joy to have an expert on the subject with us, how we can help to understand a little bit more about the issues that face us and in terms of our environment, our physical environment, and how that's impacting people today, especially in the next generation. I have a new book in my hand. It's called Eco Anxiety and the Cross: Face Climate Fear with Gospel Hope. I like the sound of that. Andrew J. Spencer is the illustrious author, and he joins us now. Andrew, it's great to have you with us.
7: It's great to be with you.
6: Well, I have to confess, this is not a topic. I think we've covered an awful lot of topics on this show. Sometimes it's kind of a minefield to figure out how to do it in a faithful, hopeful way. But I don't know that I've ever dedicated a show to this one. And so when I saw this book, I just thought, yes, this is a great understanding. It's a great angle. And it really does matter, especially to people coming up in what I call the next generation. So I'm a millennial. And for me, that would be Gen Z and kids that are now even in their early teens to early 20s. This is a really big issue for them. So I'm wondering how this idea came to your radar and why it mattered enough for you to write a book about it.
7: The story is a little less romantic for this particular book. I did my PhD in ethics at Southeastern Seminary. I wrote on environmental ethics. I got into environmental ethics as an evangelical because there just weren't a lot of Orthodox faithful Christians talking about it in the terms that most of us evangelicals would think about the question. And I have a background in commercial and military nuclear power. And so, you know, you have

0: that interest, and it develops into an interest in broadly environmental ethics. And then after my book on environmental ethics, the publisher approached me and said, there are a lot of books on eco-anxiety coming out from kind of a more therapeutic, a secular, non-Christian perspective. It would be good to have someone think through this question in terms that are specifically gospel-oriented. And so It took me a little while to come around to the idea because anxiety and those ideas aren't necessarily my wheelhouse, but I did a bunch of reading and then really kind of realized that there is a need. There's a need for this conversation. And as far as I can tell, this is the first book specifically from a Christian perspective on this topic that handles it in this way. And so that was what drew me to it. It's really to meet a need, because something like 70% of Gen Z report thinking about the environment in a way that affects the way they live day in and day out. And so eco-anxiety, along with the kind of generalized anxiety that generation is experiencing, is just part of the whole package. And so there's a real need for Christians to talk about therapeutic culture. There's also a real need for us just to think about these particular slices of that and the way that's affecting the I want to say kids in our youth group, but that's actually mostly Gen Alpha at this point. Right. But a lot of it is young adults that are, you know, out trying to make their way in the world.
1: Yeah, they're working and they're voting now. That's crazy for me to think about. But it's true, because our age spans just in Haney House. We have six kiddos and they span from Gen Z all the way to Gen Alpha. And so we're dealing with different issues at different times. Obviously, there's nothing new under the sun, but I think there has been such an increase in concern about climate change. I'm old enough to call it global warming. Like, there was global warming, global cooling, then it was just climate change. And there were actual people that I remember saying things like, the earth is going to be gone, it's going to burn up, or it's going to freeze in 10 years. Like, the rhetoric around this has been so heightened. It's easy for me, from a, you know, now more experienced adult, to say, yeah, I can look at the pattern and I can see that a lot of that was overhyped. A lot of that was based on either bad or fraudulent even science, or just claims that couldn't be substantiated. But these are the formative experiences of this generation that is now in their young adult life. They have to make a lot of very adult decisions, and they have these fears in the backs of their minds. And how is that impacting them now on the daily?
0: Yeah. It was about a decade ago that I read an outdoor sports magazine article about a couple that had voluntarily sterilized themselves. And the basis behind that they listed, and that was it was in that, you know, Outdoor Life magazine or whatever it was. The basis was concern about the environment. So you have young people making decisions about whether or not they're ever going to be able to have kids on the basis of some of these concerns, and making decisions about careers. And, you know, there are reports when you read in discussions of eco-anxiety of young people that aren't going to college because they're like, well, it's all, you know, we only have a few years left anyway, so let's just eat, drink, and be merry. There's no point in actually getting a university degree. There's no point in, you know, working on a career. You know, we're just going to give up. And so this is, I mean, it is, I won't say eco-anxiety is a monumental issue. I live in Michigan, and it's a purple state, but I live in a red area. And this is not, I have to tell people what eco-anxiety means. They don't know. This is not a conversation that comes up regularly there, but I know that it is happening in certain circles. And when it hits people, especially young people, it can hit really hard. Had a friend who's a college administrator. As I told him I was writing this, he's like, well, I'm glad you are, because I had a young lady come into my office and she was near suicidal over concern about the environment. And so it was because one of the messages, I won't say it's the dominant one, but one of the messages that we're hearing from our culture is that humans are alien on this planet, and that, you know, there are people who are actually ahumanists. They will argue for human extinction. And it's a fringe movement, but it gets press from time to time. And so those things shape the way young people see, should I have kids? Should I have a job? You know, am I just eternally guilty because I drove instead of biking to work today? And these are questions that can be very challenging for young people to wrestle with. And so, yeah, we want to help them through that from a biblical perspective.
1: Yeah, Andrew, I'm glad you mentioned that, because this intersects with an area that I know a lot better, which is the pro-life space. Mm-hmm. And we're talking about the dignity of human life over and over again. It may not be the thing that people lead with, but it is this underlying world foundational assumption, which is that human beings are the problem, that mm-hmm. humans are the burden, and that we have to have fewer humans. There's overpopulation that's all tied up into this. That was a myth that has long been perpetuated. There's too many people on this planet anyway. So why does it matter if I have an abortion? Why does it matter about euthanasia or assisted suicide? So all of those philosophies are tied up in what is a distinctly anti-human and, mm-hmm. and anti-Christian way of thinking about other people. And so the Christians coming at this saying, no, I see humans as immeasurably valuable because they are demonstrations of the image of God, uniquely mm-hmm. created to reflect his image in the creation that he also loves. We are the capstone of creation, if you look at Genesis 1 and 2. So it's really an entire inversion. It's like they flipped the pyramid upside down. And so when I look at it from a Christian perspective, I don't see the source of the anxiety, because I'm looking at creation as a perfect home for humanity. And they see human beings as destroying the perfection, as destroying the natural mm-hmm. goodness. And I really think we have to tackle that from its foundation and sort of dismantle that from a biblical perspective to see how we might have been influenced by very wrong and unbiblical ideas about how God made the world.
0: That's right. And that is one of the things that makes this book a challenge to discuss with some people, because it just doesn't seem obvious to people that are deeply rooted within a Christian worldview. My goal is to orient people toward a more pro-life perspective. I don't want to get into the broadening of the term pro-life, you know, because that we've had issues and debates about making everything pro-life. And if everything is pro-life, then nothing is really. But this has implications for questions of abortion, and when you look at the history of environmental ethics, it didn't start with Paul Ehrlich in 1967 when he published Population Bomb. That's the one everybody talks about, where he predicted that within a few decades that resources were going to be inaccessible, and we were exploding. We've gotten, actually, the population growth has gone beyond what he anticipated, and things are better than they were, kind of on an objective level, both environmentally and materially for human populations, when you look at the reduction of poverty in those years. And so, you know, but even it goes back before that to Thomas Malthus. So as the Industrial Revolution is happening in the late 18th century, he publishes his concerns for the population. And his concern is that people are going to starve to death. And what we see out of all of that, And it's good to be concerned about poverty and sustainability at some level, and to think about the environment. We'll get there. But we do need to begin. We need to begin with what is the authority of, for our ethics, right? We begin with scripture. We understand how science feeds that information, but that scripture is the supreme norm. That's the norming norm over all the other data that we get. Then we need to talk about, the value of creation. Why is creation valuable? And that's because God created it. So it's not made in his image, but it does reflect his goodness and his glory, as we see in Psalm chapter 19. But then we dig into, what are humans, and why are we here, and what is our purpose in this world? In order to understand that, you really have to look back to Genesis chapter 1 and Genesis chapter 2, and then answer what went wrong, Genesis chapter 3. So there's some basic fundamental building blocks that Christians have in order to do that. And if we get those foundations wrong, then it's going to lead us in a bad direction.
1: Mm-hmm. Absolutely. Eco-Anxiety and the Cross is the new book by Andrew J. Spencer. And the subtitle I like, Face Climate Fear with Gospel Hope. We'll talk a little bit more about what that means and how to do it. And in particular, how this is impacting, I would say, the young people in our lives, or really anyone of any age that's facing these types of fears. We point them to the gospel and the hope in Jesus Christ. How can we do that effectively? We're going to get informed so that we can do that and be ambassadors for the kingdom in this current age when we return. Stay tuned.

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God is good, and I'm glad you're here. Rebecca's my name. Faith Works Weekend is the name of the game, and we're talking today with Andrew Spencer about his new book called Eco-Anxiety and the Cross. And eco-anxiety, even if you never heard the term, you can probably piece it together, that it's people being incredibly concerned, even to a debilitating degree, about the environment and about the future of our physical world, and also humans' impact, humans' culpability as to what we may have done to make this world a disaster or to make the world fall apart. So you're beginning with the assumption that everything around you is bad. Everything around you is on fire. I mean, I don't know why you can't have a hopeful day. Like, everybody now go smile and sing your way through the world. If you have those two ideas, it's like you're hitting the gas and the brakes at the same time, always. That there's never a way that you can behave or to build something as a legacy if you think that the earth is going to burn in 10 years. And that is, frankly, whether we realize it or not, that has been a dominant view among the elites, among the scientists, among the teachers in our classrooms now for a generation. And so to me, it, even though I hadn't heard the term, Andrew, it makes sense that we've been feeding an environment of fear specifically and guilt over human beings' impact on the world. And I would like to get into the research as to what we might, where they might actually have a point, if we can look at human beings' impact, because not every decision that we have made over the last several millennia has been good for the earth or for future generations. So, and that's definitely had an impact on health and on, you know, the biology all around us. But I would just like to park a little bit on the impact of this culture of fear that we have around us. I do hear people in my life, and I've seen the TikToks of folks that say, I'm not going to have children. Mm-hmm. I'm not going to bring children into this, or I'm going to abort children based on the fact that this world is a bad place and that we've, you know, humans mess up the planet and we're overcrowded and they're the problem. Or those arguments are straight, they're Malthusian in their origins. They come from an anti-human perspective. And you know, I don't want to broaden the conversation too much. We'll stay focused. But it is important for us to understand that God sees humanity so much differently. And that as the people of God who embody his love for people, anything that is comes from fear and comes from hating humankind is actually foreign to who we are. Like, it doesn't feel like it fits because it doesn't. It is antithetical, really. I see it as antithetical to a biblical worldview, but that doesn't mean that there might not be Christians out there who are afraid or who are anxious based on some of the things that they have heard and they've been told are, you know, scientifically, quantifiably true. So could we get into where some of the source of that fear comes from? And where if the alarmists do have a point?

0: So, let's see. So I think it's helpful to understand that in many respects, the observable environment has gotten a lot better over the last 55 years or so. When you look at when the first Earth Day was celebrated in 1970, it was a bipartisan event sponsored both by Republicans and Democrats. It was shortly after you'd had rivers burning, most famously the Cuyahoga River, and you had Rachel Carson's "Silent Spring" talking about the excessive use of DDT and things like that. And there is some legitimate concern with that. There were real problems. I grew up in upstate New York. I remember acid rain, and that's actually a huge positive story of humans seeing damage that's happening, and then taking steps to curb that. And so recently, I guess it was about a decade ago, I was kayaking up in the Adirondacks, and you could see the difference with trees, and things were coming back to life. And so there are some positives out there, but there are real environmental issues out there. The trouble that we have right now is the bogeyman is climate change, climate destabilization, global warming, or what Catherine Hayhoe calls global weirding. And so there's a couple of issues with that. So first of all, I'll just lay my cards on the table. I do think that humans are having an impact on the environment and that we are contributing to an overall warming trend. And most scientists agree with that, that the argument is about how significantly that is, and then what we should do about that. And so, a lot of people that I've seen resist this, not everybody, there are objections. There are people that have data that point in different directions, and I recognize that. And it's good for us to ask those questions and have those debates. But it seems to me that there's some role of humans in there. And it's plausible to me. We have fundamentally changed our energy economy in a lot of positive ways for human well-being since the Industrial Revolution. And every time there's no free lunch, right? That's how the economists talk about it. There's always consequences. What are those consequences? Well, it may be that carbon's one of those things, and that carbon has a greenhouse effect. That idea was invented in the 19th or cre found discovered in the 19th century. It's not one that was invented for this. So that's where I begin. But what's super unhelpful is it was a couple of years ago, actually, a UN secretary for the climate got up and he said, "We have 2 years to save the world." And it was basically institute a global socialized economy in order to make the world a better place. Well, 2 years has elapsed. I'm old enough to know that I've seen a number of these 6, 12, 8, whatever year periods go by, and the world hasn't collapsed. Things aren't as good as they could be. They aren't as bad as they could be either. So a lot of it's messaging. But the fact that the exaggerated messages haven't come true doesn't mean that there's not cause for us to be good stewards and to think about the way that we use our resources. And that's part of my argument. Of all the ways that we can respond, we need to take environmental change seriously. And then we need to think about things as good stewards. As I was researching the previous book, Hope for God's Creation, one of the things that I recognized is that many of the choices that we would make that would be environmentally sound also happen to be financially sound for us. So when we think about, because everything costs, right? And we usually price in how cold we keep it during the summer and how hot we keep our house in the winter. We price that in by when the energy bill comes, whether that's natural gas or electricity, how much does that cost me? And then we regulate our thermostat based on last month's pricing trends. But there's also an ecological consequence to those decisions as well, because electricity comes from something. I worked at a commercial nuclear power plant. I know how this works. And so those things have costs. So if we begin to think about using resources, natural resources, in much the same way we would think about using our own household resources, that would help things along, that we would be careful. We still eat. You know, we still use water. We shower in my house.
1: I do keep, that's good.
0: Yeah, that's right. But we do want to think about, do I need to take a 20-minute shower? Well, there might be a need for that if you're having, you know, congestion or whatever. But we don't do that every day because that's not good stewardship. And we don't do that a lot of times because it's the bill. So when we're thinking about this, we're thinking about stewardship. And we're thinking about stewardship beyond necessarily our own finances. And really, we're stewarding something for the global community. We're stewarding something for future generations. And just thinking wisely about how we make those decisions.
1: Mm-hmm. Yeah. And I think that's critical, that wisdom isn't necessarily a blanket application for all time, for all places, that there are certain maybe idiosyncrasies, certain specific situations that, you know, in your household, here's how we can use energy wisely. And I think Christians should be the most well prepared to do that, because there's a reason. There's a reason. Mm-hmm. We know that God has given us this world. And I think a healthy biblical perspective, which you talk about in the book, is, again, that we are stewards of God's creation, that he has made these things for our good, for thriving, for flourishing. And even though we know we live in a fallen world, also from a Christian perspective, that still the things he made around us, we can look at the beauty of, you know, the rabbits and the trees. And we're in fall right now, so I get to see, that's my favorite time of year, because you can see the glory of all the colors all throughout. When you go up the mountains or down in the valley, you can just see how gloriously God made that, and turn that back around and think, and you love me. The creator of the universe made all of this joy and beauty and thriving life to perpetuate and be fruitful. And then he looked at me and he said, okay, now go enjoy. Like, that's one of the most beautiful things that I can think of. Christians should have our eyes open to this, and to appreciate God all the more through his creation. I think when people look around that and they see instead either a cosmic accident, or they see it, basically nothing, it's just all going to decay and die. I mean, that's so foreign to my thought process, that I want people's eyes to see that same world in hope and joy, and not look at it in gloom or fear, or think, oh, well, what's the good of a sunset if we're all going to burn up in 2 years? Like, those types of very radical, fear-mongering, basically, that has had its consequence. So when we come back from this break, I'd like to talk about the impacts of some of this, and maybe how we can reach out to people who are trapped in that fear and anxiety. And I have specific folks that I love that might fit this description. And so I'd love to talk from that perspective. How can we show love and kindness toward people and provide them with the hope that the eco-alarmism has maybe deprived them of? How can we show God's creation and his glory to people who are somewhat afraid? There is a message of hope when we return here on FaithWorks Weekend with Andrew Spencer. Stay tuned.
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3: 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This is the great question that we have to ask ourselves. 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
5: This is Max Lucado. Life feels stuck when life makes no progress. When you battle the same discouragement you faced a decade ago, or struggle with the same fears you faced a year ago. When you feel as though everyone gets to the pool before you and nobody wants to help you. Friend, Jesus sees you. He has a new version of you waiting to happen. He says to you what he said to the man near the pool of Bethesda. Stand up, pick up your mat, and walk. Stand up. Do something. Take action. Pick up your mat. Make a clean break with the past. And walk. Hit the trail. Assume that something good is going to happen. Set your sights on a new destination and begin the hike. Getting unstuck means getting excited about getting out. And remember, friend, you are never

0: It's the day the Lord has made. We are here to rejoice and be glad in it. That's a good reason to me. Rebecca's my name, and I'm so glad that you're with us on this little slice of eternity where we get to focus on living like Christ, even in the middle of a crazy, chaotic, crazy world. And God has us here for such a time as this. We're talking specifically about Eco-Anxiety and the Cross, which is the new book, and you can get it. I'll link to it down below as well. Andrew J. Spencer is the author, and he's our special guest today. And he has a background in, you said, nuclear energy, and so you know very well how God has made this world, and you know a great deal of the complexities thereof. Energy consumption, it does matter. But I think especially for young people, so like early 20s, because to me that's young, under 25 crowd, they've been growing up in a world where they said, hey, everything's probably going to burn anyway. And human beings are the problem. So they are now faced with the difficult decision of having kids or not, work or not, goals or not, what do I do with my life if I don't believe that there's going to be a future? There's a great deal of alarm and fear and panic, and I believe fear comes from the enemy. So it's not going to produce anything good. And I mean, to top all of that off, we've had the COVID fear, and we're living in the aftermath of a global pandemic and many concerns about that. In the same way that I know where I was on 9/11, our teenagers know what happened in, February of 2020. It's all 2020. It's all like, well, I remember that was COVID time. And so for many people, that's the formative time of their generation, was the time of the greatest global panic and fear. So, of course, what could possibly go wrong when you raise a generation based on fear? So, Andrew, I'd like to talk about reaching out to people in that might be suffering from some of that mindset. I don't consider myself to be trapped in eco-anxiety. Believe me, I have enough anxieties of my own that I have to lay at the cross. But for someone that you look at, you love, and you think, they're driving their decisions based on an untrue idea of life and the world and the purpose of humanity and whether or not there's really a God in control. What are some ways that we can start to understand where they're coming from and to start to reach out to them with hope?
1: Well, the first thing is to recognize that anxiety is it's part of the fallen human condition. And sometimes as conservative Christians, we will read passages where Jesus is talking about, don't be anxious about this world. And we're like, okay, he said, don't be anxious. Therefore, I'm sinning if I feel any sort of anxiety. Well, there's a sense in which that's true. And actually, a lot of what we do, even in positive ways, is sin. But that's a whole different theological discussion. But the bigger idea is, like, he had to address it. Right. Yeah. It's just part of our post Genesis 3 fallen human condition that there's going to be anxiety and worry about things. When you read the book of Psalms through, there's a lot of angst in those. You read David's Psalms about just crying out to the Lord and, Lord, sustain me, protect me from evildoers, all those things. It's woven throughout Scripture. That there's a reason why, whether it's Paul or the Gospels or the Old Testament, that anxiety is a major concern. And it's because it has been present among people from generation to generation. It's part of our condition right now until we get to heaven. But that's actually part of the answer, is the gospel. Tim Keller once said, as he was toward the end of his life, he said, if the resurrection is true, then everything's going to be okay. And that's absolutely true, because that's where the gospel is rooted. It's rooted in the fact that that Jesus Christ, who is God incarnate, right? He took on a human flesh, lived a perfect life, died on the cross for our sin, so that we can personally be redeemed. But also Colossians 1 reminds us that there's a redemption of all creation, that all things can be reconciled to him, Paul writes in Colossians 1. And Romans 8 points us toward the idea that creation is groaning, looking for the redemption from its state of futility that it was subjected to, not of its own will, but in hope. And so that's the result of the gospel. And a lot of times, the appropriate focus, and I've preached on Romans 8, the appropriate focus of Romans 8 is in the human condition, the human salvation. But we don't want to miss that underlying theme as well, that Christ's substitutionary death

0: not only redeemed individual human souls, but he redeemed all of creation, and he's going to set it all back to rights. New Testament scholar Al Walters wrote in a book called Creation Regained, he said, God didn't make junk, and he doesn't junk what he made. And so there's an ongoing compassion and love that God has for his creation, because Psalm 19, right? The heavens declare the glories of the Lord. That didn't end when Adam ate the tree off the tree of the knowledge, or the fruit off the tree of the knowledge of good and evil. And so as Christians, we are longing for that redemption. And so that shapes the way that we approach this anxiety. Okay, things aren't good. Things aren't what they ought to be. And in fact, that's a gift from God. When you read Genesis chapter 3, verse 17, most modern translations actually say, cursed was the ground for your sake. But the King James actually says, cursed was the ground on your behalf. The King James says, cursed is the ground for your sake. And there's a subtle difference in the meaning there. It's both a curse that's meant to reflect a judgment on human sin, where the thorns grow up and it's hard to, we're working and sweating in order to live. But it's also a reminder, because when we look at what Jesus says, when the Tower of Siloam falls, this natural evil, and it kills, I think it's a number of relatively innocent, you know, Jews. He's like, well, the message is repent, right? Turn from that. So this sin in the world is supposed to call us to redemption. Our anxiety over these situations reminds us that we need redemption, and that it's not going to come until Christ comes again. And so we long for that. So when we are trying to help people that are struggling, whether it's with eco-anxiety or you know, financial anxiety, or you know, medical concerns or whatever, we always want to point them to the gospel. Because if the resurrection is true, then our spiritual state is going to be restored, but also, you know, 1 Corinthians 15, we're getting glorified bodies too, and all of creation is going to be set right again. However that process takes place, it depends on your eschatology. That's a longer discussion.
1: Right.
0: But there's going to be a new heavens and a new earth. There's going to be a redemption of all things. And the picture that we get in Revelation chapter 21 and 22 is the completion. It's the Garden of Eden as what it would have been had sin not come into the world. It's the temple. It's the temple imagery pointing toward the worship of God. Everything's restored. There's no sin. Everything sad has become untrue, in the words of J.R.R. Tolkien, right? Mm-hmm. That's the state that we're longing for. And that's the answer to our anxiety. Christ took it. He is making it right. He's finally going to make it right. And we can trust that it's all going to be right in the end.
1: Amen. Amen again. I don't know how to follow that, because that's the best, that's the good news, Andrew. Mm-hmm. Like, it's more than just Jesus is going to save me from my sin. I don't have to go to hell. Woohoo. It's everything is going to be restored. Everything is going to be made new. And we can look at the earth and its fullness and its beauty and appreciate that, but also recognize that there is so much better that is yet to come. Mm-hmm. And is it the imagery of a pregnant woman that's going to give birth is used sometimes, that all creation groans. Mm-hmm. The King James Version might say travail. It's like a woman in her travail, sooner or later, like, this is going to come to a culmination. Something both, final and good is going to happen, and that we can trust that God is making all things ready while he is making all things new and glorious again. And so we look around at the glory that we understand, but it's through a veil. Right. There's there's this sense that we don't see everything yet, and we won't yet. And we can look at that and have hope. And I think it's the people that don't understand that God has a plan and that have been told, like, everything is here by accident. Basically, you're just here as a randomization of cosmic elements that have been thrown together. You're just an explosion of dust in the wind. And that's all we are, is just dust in the wind. To dust you shall return. And so I get it. I get why you would despair and why you would be afraid and why you would panic, even if someone tells you that there's this big disaster coming. I will say that it is pretty fascinating that the people that are most interested and probably most vociferous in peddling that panic are the ones that also claim to have the solution. That if you just give me all the power, and if you give me, you know, free reign over the whole earth and the fullness thereof, I can solve those problems for you. And so, no matter what, I'm just, maybe that's just me, but I'm always a little skeptical of the people that tell

0: me, hey, there's a major disaster that's going to end your life, but I can fix it if you give me all you have. Maybe that's just me.
1: No, that's significant. I talk about that in the Hope for God's Creation book, because it's a more comprehensive environmental ethic, but it does concern me. Like, I like free markets in general. It's the cleanest dirty shirt we've got for an economic system. And so when I look at it and I'm like, all right, the answer is socialism. There's a couple things. Like, first of all, you have to look at the history of the ecological history of the Soviet Union. So Chernobyl isn't the worst nuclear disaster that has ever happened. It's the worst nuclear disaster that we know about. Mm-hmm. And actually Fukushima, which is the one most people are more familiar with now, I guess, I don't know, is a toss up, but that wasn't as bad as Chernobyl. There are other ones worse. At one point the Soviets were dumping, waste into a lake to the extent that they created an ongoing chain reaction in that. And they had to put, concrete over the lake in order to stop that. Wow. And we only found out about this after the Cold War. So some really bad stuff. The Holodomor famine that the Soviets had in what is now Ukraine, and just on and on, a lot of stuff. When Mao, during the Cultural Revolution in China, he decided he was going to get rid of the sparrows because they were eating too much of the grain harvest. And then all of a sudden now you have too many insects, and now it caused a famine and millions of people died. So that kind of totalitarian solution is actually worse. Mm-hmm. Sometimes they'll talk about, we need state-owned corporations. I worked in nuclear power, and I have the theory. So if I were ever going to be a libertarian, that's off the table, because I recognize that regulation of some sort is necessary because of the human condition. We need somebody outside, a third party, that's looking at the way corporations are functioning with these big risk things in order to protect health and safety and enforce that for the general population. And nuclear power is pretty helpful, good with that within the industry. It's a safe industry. I live near a plant. I'm glad to live near a plant. Better than a coal plant, actually. But that's another discussion for another day. But you need that outside look. But if you have state-owned industry, which is some people's dream, then the fox is guarding the hen house, so to speak. And so there's no external perspective. So I do worry about that. The totalizing perspective. This is very common. Naomi Klein is an activist. She has made these arguments over time that this is the solution, and we actually should leverage our messaging on the environment in order to gain control. And so that's a real thing. The challenge is, as Christians, we have to say, okay, that solution is bad. However, there's a kernel of the message that's true. And so while we want to be wise, about what we say the solution ought to be, we also want to say, all right, we do all want clean water. We all do want, a healthy environment, whatever that looks like. Like, God created this whole, range of animals, and that was partially to reflect his glory. So when species go extinct, there's some loss that we should feel as a result of that. And if we are contributing in some ways to, a faster extinction, then we need to ask those questions. And environment needs to be a piece of how we plan for our stewardship of creation, or for our stewardship of all life. But it doesn't have to be the whole thing, because that is problematic. Yeah.
0: Right. Andrew J. Spencer, our special guest. We've got a few more minutes with him, and we can talk more about his book, which is Eco Anxiety and the Cross: Face Climate Fear with Gospel Hope. And I'll link down to those as well. If these are spurring conversations and questions in your mind, we'd love to hear from you. So let us know what you're thinking on this, and we'll face this anxiety with a biblical approach to hope when we return on Faith Works Weekend.
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0: We're in the home stretch. I'm so glad that you've been with us. And this has been a fascinating conversation. I already feel like I've learned a lot. Thank you, Andrew. Andrew Spencer is our guest. We're talking about his latest book, which is Eco Anxiety and the Cross. And then you also have a previous book, which was, remind me of the name again, Hope for God's Creation. Hope for God's Creation. So both of those are good. I'm going to put the links down below just to make it easy because, you know, something today should be easy in your life. Happy to be that for you. And we're facing the fear that many have in this generation and then the ones to come that the earth is basically dying out, that humans are killing the earth. And so we've talked about why that is not a biblical view, but that God's word does have something to say about stewarding our creation. So how we're facing that with hope instead of fear. If you missed the conversation, you got to go back and get the podcast and hear it from the beginning. But Andrew, as we wrap up today, you were just talking about how Christians need to be able to say, okay, this view of the world is not accurate. It's not correct. There's a lot of climate alarmism that has been proven to be untrue and all those dates of disaster and doom and gloom that have gone by again and again and again kind of proves that a lot of the scientists or the world leaders that are claiming to know what they're talking about were seriously wrong. So we probably shouldn't be making all of our life decisions or our governmental decisions based on what they're saying because, you know, that's their motives over here. I think we have to have a better way. Christians can provide a hope-filled better way and a hope-filled view of God's good creation and how we can steward it well. So what would be some of those pointers, some of those things that we can do? So I'm coming at you from Iowa, and we have a governor's race, and actually environment has been a really big topic, kind of unusually so, that they're talking about the problems with water, problems with cancer rates, the impact of pesticides, and of course, we're a huge agricultural state. So that's something that really hasn't come to the forefront. It's atypical, and now on a statewide basis, everyone is talking about water quality and soil quality and the impact on that, and how do we balance, you know, main drivers of our economy, which is the agriculture business and the farmers. And then also, how do we maintain our rivers and our water for our next generation? And what is, you know, doing to, what are these decisions doing to our health? It's kind of crazy that we've not seen that crop up. It is a new focus for us here in our backyard. And so I find that fascinating. A lot more attention is being turned to that. And I do love what you just said about having Christian and practical biblical solutions to offer. Do you have some of those that we can talk about?
1: Well, you know, one thing is we need to remember that though God promises to sustain his people, there are many times in scripture that God has allowed people's bad decisions to result in some pretty significant consequences for them.
0: True.
1: And actually, when you look at why, one of the reasons, there are multiple, one of the reasons God specifically lists in his word for the length of the exile, when the Israelites were taken, or Judah was taken into exile for 70 years in Babylon, that's the number of Sabbath years that they skipped in there.
0: Wow.
1: So there's some good cause for concern. And Sabbath years there's multiple implications, but part of it is caring for creation. That's just woven in an agricultural economy and culture. That is an essential part of right worship, is caring for that gift that God has given you. And we're really not that far off of that. We still have to eat. We still have to do those. You know, we have to have corn. We need, you know, we need cattle. We need these things. And so caring for creation is a vital part of the Christian witness, especially as we say, hey, by the way, we have a better reason to do this than any secular environmental ethicist because God made this and we love it. So just some practical things is, in general, I tend to think at the local level, right? It's easier for us to think big things because then nothing has to change, right? When somebody's driving their SUV that says, save the whales, that is a pretty much cost-free bumper sticker application that doesn't lead to real change in their real life. But I tend to think of things in terms of frugality. So those things which we spend less money on, that we're frugal on, where we're buying quality and not buying junk and replacing it all the time, where we're making choices about how we drive, where we live, with respect to where we go to church and where we work. Right? Sometimes we get forced into those situations, but as we can, we should be making decisions about, you know, using our resources wisely. That's going to show up in our checkbook. That's also going to show up in less resources used. There are also a lot of ways that we can contribute to the local ecology. I live near the River Raisin, which dumps into Lake Erie. Live real close to Lake Erie, and so they have an annual cleanup project. I didn't get to participate this year because I was on my way to a mission trip out of country, but it's one that we love. So we're actually just picking trash out of the river before it gets to Lake Erie, and then eventually ends up toward the ocean. Those are small things mm-hmm. that we can do that are meaningful. Francis Schaeffer, he talks about this idea of substantial healing. He talks about it in his book, Pollution and the Death of Man, which is very helpful and really prescient, published in 71, hugely helpful, but he does it at several other places. But one of the applications for that concept is environmentalism. And the idea is that we can't make things right in our lifetime by our own power, but we can live in terms of a longing for Revelation 21:22 restored world and kind of point in that direction. So we make the best choices that we can. So instead of just saying, hey, I've got this trash, let me just throw all this stuff out. You know, we think about how can I reuse it? How can I thrift it, right? Give it away so that it can be used something. How can I, instead of everybody in the neighborhood owning their own pressure washer, which they use once every 2 years, how about we share that amongst our church community and those sorts of things, where we're really making wise financial decisions, but we're also making wise environmental decisions and living in a way that points toward our hope in the restoration of the proper order of creation.
0: Mm-hmm. Well, when you put it that way, Andrew, it just sounds practical.
1: I mean, that's the goal. I mean, and that's the problem with a lot of eco-anxiety. It's the problem with our phones, because our phones are constantly, whether it's, you know, you get the floods in Nepal, which is horrific, or whatever's happening. It's always the worst news, not always, but a lot of it's the worst news getting piped into us on our steady stream. And none of it is anything that we can do anything about.
0: Right.
1: I mean, I can send $25 to the Red Cross to have them do something in Nepal, but that doesn't actually solve the upstream problem. But what I can do is in my own community, I can pick up trash when I walk along the street or in the park, or you know, depends on whether you're rural. And I understand that I grew up rural, I live suburban. There's differences. How that looks should be different. I plant wildflowers. Why? Because pollinator decline is a concern. It's a concern for agriculture. It's right. a concern for me, just as a citizen and as a resident. And so what can I do about that? I can plant flowers that are going to support local pollinator populations. And so that's one of the things I do. And it's small. But when you accumulate those things widely, you actually get some change along the way.
0: Mm-hmm. Yeah. And isn't that the beautiful thing that God, as his creation, entrusted that to us to make mm-hmm. it the garden, to make it the home? Obviously, we're groaning with the rest of creation for what God is going to do to restore and make all things new. But in the meantime, he said, okay, plant, be fruitful, multiply, bring life, appreciate life. So isn't it wonderful that God can use something like the lilies of the field and the birds of the air to preach about him, to glorify him, mm-hmm. and that we can enjoy him here in this world while we wait for the fulfilled hope and even better glory of the next. Andrew Spencer, we appreciate so much you thinking deeply and taking the time to research these topics so that we can not only understand God's world better, but also to reach out

0: to people who may need that hope and that vision restored. Thank you, sir.
1: That's my pleasure, and glad to talk to you.
0: Well, I learned a lot, so that's always a good day for me, and hopefully you guys did as well. If you've enjoyed this conversation, pass it on to a friend. I think it's well worth talking about. It's something that we don't always consider, but as you know, if we're following Christ, that applies in all areas, and He is the Lord of all things. The earth is the Lord and the fullness thereof. I think this conversation is meant to glorify Him. So let me know how that lands in your world, and if you still have questions about these things or how to deal with it, maybe you're having a conversation with a friend right now about these topics. We'd love to join it and be a part of that conversation. So let us know how that goes. And the links to the books are as down below as well. Check out the podcast for the full discussion wherever you get your pods. We're also on Substack with the cool kids at FaithWorks One. That's the number one, at FaithWorks One. And until next time, we have a mission, which is to love God, to serve people, and to live free.
2: 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Just the right conversation at just the right time. And my name is Wyatt. Spending some time with you here today. Grateful to have you along with us. Hey, I want to encourage you, if you struggle in prayer, if you would like a better prayer life, don't be discouraged. 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This is something that I am constantly working on. And I know many of us as followers of Jesus, we strive for better prayer lives. 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
6: I'm sure you're familiar with the golden rule. Well, here's another rule that is similar. 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Jesus Christ told a parable about inviting people to dinner. 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
8: God's heart is full of generosity. 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And as Christians, what we do for other people is a reflection of gratitude for what God has done for us. 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
11: Blessed are you, O Israel. Who is like you? A people saved by the Lord. And remember, as Moses says these words, that this is the man who was raised in a palace in Egypt. He was surrounded by opulence and wealth in his early years. Is that what it means to be blessed?
12: Welcome to Open the Bible Weekend with Pastor Colin Smith. I'm Steve Hiller. Glad you're listening. And Colin, when a lot of us think of blessing, a lot of us probably do think of wealth and material blessing. But really, that word blessed is so much more. It's so much bigger than just that material wealth, isn't it?
13: Yeah, that's right. And think of this. Moses counted it a joy to give up all that was his in Egypt in order to take his place with the people of God. Yeah. And he suffered a bit through that. I mean, he was not appreciated. He was criticized. And there were times when they were very antagonistic towards Moses.
12: Yeah.
13: But for Moses to be among the people of God was to be under the blessing of God. And he wouldn't change that for anything. And I hope that today you're going to have a sense that whatever else is going on in your life and whatever you wish would be different, this gift of belonging to God in Jesus Christ makes you blessed. And that's something that you wouldn't want to change for all the world.
12: Well, let's open our Bibles to Deuteronomy chapter 33 as we begin a message called Enjoy the Blessing of God. Here is Pastor Colin.
11: You know by now, if you've been here, that these are the last words of Moses all the way through this book. But coming to chapter 33, they really are the last recorded words of Moses before God's people entered the promised land. You remember the broad sweep of the story, that Moses had served these people now for 40 years. He had led them out of Egypt. He was the one who had given them the law as he'd received it on Mount Sinai. He had endured 40 years leading them in the desert. But now Moses is going to die before the people enter into the promised land. And so if you have your Bible open there, you'll see that in chapter 34, the book ends with the death of Moses. Moses climbs Mount Nebo, chapter 34, verse 1, and God shows him the promised land. And in verse 4 of the last chapter there, God says to him, "This is the land that I promised on oath to Abraham and Isaac and Jacob. I have let you see it with your eyes, but you will not cross over into it." And then chapter 34 and verse 5, we read that Moses, the servant of the Lord, he died there in Moab, right there, as the Lord had said. The Lord buried him in Moab. That's a sort of Bible quiz question. Who buried Moses? God himself buried Moses. That's what the scripture says. I try to picture what that exactly was like. We're not given any detail. God buried him. And for that reason, to this day, the scripture says no one knows where his grave is. So that's chapter 34, is the death of Moses before God's people go into the promised land. So chapter 33, and especially the end of chapter 33, these really are the last recorded words of Moses. Now, if you look at the beginning of the chapter, you'll see in verse 1 that it begins there with Moses giving a blessing. This is the blessing that Moses, the man of God, pronounced on the Israelites before his death. And then if you just look over the chapter as a whole, you'll see that there are particular blessings for each of the tribes of Israel. So there's a blessing in verse 6 for Reuben, verse 7 for the tribe of Judah, verse 8 for the tribe of Levi, verse 12 from the tribe of Benjamin, and so forth and so on. And all of these blessings that run through this chapter 33, they sort of rise together in a great crescendo that comes to its climax in verse 29, which is our focus today, where Moses almost seems to explode out of this list of blessings. And he says, gathering it all together, "Blessed are you, O Israel. Who is like you? A people saved by the Lord." Now, I want us to see in this last message of this series that this blessing is not only theirs, but it is yours, or it can be yours through Jesus Christ. Now, let's ask this question. What does it mean to be blessed? What is this great blessing that Moses is speaking about? And remember, as Moses says these words, that this is the man who was raised in a palace in Egypt. He was surrounded by opulence and wealth in his early years. Is that what it means to be blessed? Then at age 40, everything changes for Moses. A sudden calamity means he leaves Egypt. And for the next 40 years, he scratches a living in the desert. He's a shepherd. So for 40 years, this man has experienced life at its very best. For 40 years, this man then experienced life material in this world at its very hardest, at its very lowest. Then everything changed again. And God called Moses, you remember, to confront Pharaoh, then to lead his people across the Red Sea, then to go up the mountain and to be in the presence of God in Sinai. And for 40 years, Moses experienced God as nobody else had known him. And so at 120 years of age, three equal periods of his life, the old man looks back over everything that he's experienced. And this is his wisdom. He's saying the greatest blessing you can know in life in this world, no matter how rich or how poor, and I've seen both, Moses could say, the greatest blessing you can know in this world is to know God himself. Whether you were born in a palace, whether you've eked out an existence in the desert. He says to God's people, I've seen both. And I tell you, nobody else has got what you've got. Who is like you, O Israel, a people saved by the Lord? Let's just pause here for a moment. He says, who's like you? You're a people saved. Isn't that a wonderful Bible word? Saved. Not being saved, not hoping that one day you might be saved. You are a people saved. You're blessed. In New Testament terms, we can say we are blessed because there is no condemnation now for those who are in Christ Jesus. And then Moses says something even better. He says, not only are you saved, but you're blessed because you're saved by the Lord. Do you see that there? It's God who stepped into your life. It's not that you're saved by some sort of system, or some kind of religion, some kind of mechanical process. No, here's what has happened. God has stepped into your life. God has seen your plight. God has come down to deliver you. God has committed himself to you forever. Israel, he says, you are blessed like no one else, whether you talk about the richest or the poorest. Nobody's got what you've got. You're a people saved by the Lord. Now, this is his conclusion. And of course, it fits exactly with what our Lord Jesus says. Do you remember in his prayer to the Father in John 17 and verse 3, the Lord Jesus says this, "This is eternal life." You say, what's eternal life? What's the greatest thing I can ever know? Jesus says, to know you, the only true God, and Jesus Christ whom you have sent. Now, you may think Knowing God sounds easy, but I tell you that by nature it is impossible. How can you know God since you cannot see him?

0: God is invisible. God does not speak in an audible voice. God is spirit. God is eternal. Everything about God is beyond the range of our five senses. So knowing God would be absolutely, completely, and utterly impossible unless God had made himself known. And that is where Moses begins. If you look back in verse 1 of chapter 33, he's talking about the blessing that is Israel's, and here's where he begins. The Lord came down from Sinai. Verse 2, he came with myriads of holy ones. See, he's saying, understand, this is the great blessing that is uniquely yours, O Israel. God came. This God that you could not otherwise have known, he came to you. The invisible God made himself known at Mount Sinai. He came down, and his glory, it was revealed right there on the mountain. This God who inhabits eternity, here's what he did. He broke into time, and he spoke. And myriads of angels, notice that phrase in verse 2, they were there in attendance. The whole event was glorious when God came down. It was unlike anything that had ever happened before. Now, as Moses begins to explain this marvelous blessing in which these people have come to know the God who saves them, here's something marvelous for us to grasp today that it's often neglected, that in order for God to make himself known to us, he speaks to us in language we can understand. Now, this is a marvelous truth. I want to take just a moment on it, and you'll see why. Let me begin with trying to set this up for you this way. Years ago, I heard Professor Don Carson from Trinity University ask a fascinating question. He said, if you were challenged to explain to a group of Stone Age people what an electric light bulb is and how it works and what it does, how would you go about doing it? Now, you begin to think about that. You know, you're transported back in time and you've got to explain to people in a Stone Age culture, so they don't have metals, wires, or anything like that. And your challenge is to try and explain to them an electric bulb that lights your house or lights your room. How would you go about it? They've never seen a light bulb. They have never seen a piece of wiring or a cable. So how would you explain this to them? Well, surely what you would do is something like this. You would look around at their world and you would see they have no cables, but they do have vines, and vines have long, thin sort of trailers going there. And so you might say, well, you know, here in the world from which I come, it's like vines that come along on poles and they come into your house. Well, if you think you can do better, you tell me later. And then you're trying to explain a light bulb. And how do you explain a light bulb to people in a Stone Age culture? You look around and you see the sunrise and you say, well, you know, it's like as if a little sun were in your room at night so that you can see even when it is dark. The point is a very simple one. If you want to communicate to people who know nothing about the world in which you live, you have to use language that these people can understand. And what that means is that you have to use language that is drawn from their world, because they cannot penetrate yours.
1: Well, we're going to have to pause here for just a moment. 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
1: Because we cannot know nor begin to imagine eternity, in order that we may know him, God describes himself in language that is taken from his own creation. So Dr. Herman Bavinck says in the classic book that he has written on the doctrine of God, he says, if God were to speak to us in divine language, no one would understand him. And so for that reason, God speaks to us in language that we can understand. Now, here's what that means. And once you see it, your eyes will pop when you see it all over the Bible because it's everywhere. God describes himself, therefore, in order to accommodate himself to us and so that we can understand him, we who have not been in eternity and cannot see him. God describes himself in terms of the human body. So that in the scripture, for example, you read about God's face. Though God is spirit, he does not have a body. But how else are we to understand anything about the God who is spirit? So the Bible accommodates to us. God uses language from our creation so that we can understand. He speaks about his face. He speaks about his eyes. He speaks about his ear. He even speaks about his nostrils. You can check that out in Exodus 15 and verse 8. Theologians call this, and here's the big word of the day that you can ignore if you want to. Theologians call this anthropomorphism. That's anthropos, meaning man, morph, form. It is God describing himself in human form. And as you begin to think about that, you'll quickly realize that this goes further right throughout the Bible. God not only describes himself in terms of the human body, but he describes himself in terms of human emotions. So we read, for example, of God rejoicing, or God grieving, or God having zeal. You remember in the Christmas reading, the zeal of the Lord of hosts will perform this. Or even you read in Deuteronomy 32 and verse 27, of God dreading. This is an accommodation to human language so that we may know him. Or thirdly, God describes himself in terms of human roles or even professions. He describes himself as a husband. He describes himself as a father. He describes himself as a shepherd. And more than that, God even delves into the realm of his own created order to give us language that we can begin to discover something about him. For example, he is a rock. He is a refuge. He is a strong tower. He is a shield. He is a hiding place. Now, quickly you will realize that this is all over the scripture. Dr. Bavinck says scripture calls upon the entire creation to contribute to the description of the knowledge of God. Everything that has breath is to praise the Lord, because everything that has breath in some way reflects his glory. Even the sun and the moon and the stars in Psalm 148 are invited to praise him because they are the work of his hands, and in some way they reflect his glory. So that beautifully, John Calvin says, there is not an atom in the universe in which you cannot see at least some spark of God's glory. Isn't that beautiful? Not an atom in the universe. Now, the point here is simply that God speaks to us in language that we can understand. And so when Moses wants to communicate what the blessing of the eternal God actually looks like in your life today, he uses in this chapter four wonderful anthropomorphisms. And I hope you will come to love them and enjoy them as much as I do in the scriptures. Here's the first, verse 3. God's hand. Look at this. Verse 3, surely, Moses says to the Lord, it is you who love the people, and all the holy ones are in your hand. Here's what it means to be saved, folks. Here's why when you know the Lord, you are blessed like nobody else. When you know God, you are in his hand. When you know him, your life is not a matter of random chance. Whatever surprises, whatever disappointments are going on in your life or may come your way, you are in the hand of the living God, and He cares for you. Jesus said, taking up this picture, He said, I give them eternal life, and they shall never perish. He says, no one shall snatch them out of my hand. There may be many failings in your Christian life. There may be many times when your faith is running incredibly low. But thank God with me today that your salvation, your security, does not rest on the strength of your hand holding onto God, but it rests on the strength of God's hand holding onto you. Isn't that good news? That's security in an uncertain world. And Moses says to the people of God, you are blessed. Why? Because as someone who is saved by the Lord, your life is in His hand, and that means you are utterly secure. Then look on in verse 3. He speaks about God's feet. And here the reference is to wisdom. At your feet, they all bow down and from you receive instruction, the law that Moses gave us. Now you see the point here. The people of God are coming to a great change. Moses has been with them all of their lives. And he was the one who always seemed to know what to do. Moses knows what to do. And now what are they going to do without Moses? And the great question, surely for God's people, a question we often ask, where can we find wisdom? Who should we trust? How can we make good and wise decisions? And God's people received instruction from God Himself through the law, Moses says here, that had been given by Moses. Now you see the point here. It's very wonderful. When you read the scriptures, you are sitting at the feet of God and you are listening to His voice. People all the time are asking this question and many folks are in confusion about it. How do I hear the voice of God? How do I hear the voice of God? Here's how you hear the voice of God. See, Moses is saying, he speaks, he gives direction. How? Through the law that He's given to Moses. When you listen to the scripture, you are hearing the voice of God, for this is the word that God Himself speaks. Think of that beautiful picture in the New Testament. Remember Mary, when Martha was busy in the kitchen? And what was Mary doing? She's sitting at the feet of Jesus. She's listening to the very words of God coming from the mouth of the Savior. Listen, when you have your Bible open, when you are reading the Word of God, you are sitting at the feet of God. At your feet, they all bow down, and from you they receive instruction. How? The law that Moses gave us. It's beautiful, it's wonderful. You are not left without guidance. You have a shepherd, and here's how He speaks to you. When you read the scripture, you are sitting at the feet of the Lord, and you are listening to His voice. That's why we want the Word of God to be central in our worship. So that with a Bible open, we can see what God says and build our lives upon it.
0: 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Our message is called Enjoy the Blessing of God, and it's part of a larger series in the book of Deuteronomy called Take Two, The Power of a Fresh Start. 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Again, that's openthebible.org. Well, Open the Bible is able to be on the station because of your generosity, so thank you for supporting Open the Bible with your financial gift. And as you give a gift of any amount this month, we want to say thank you by sending you a book called What is Wrong with This World? It's written by Tim Keller. And Colin, why would we need this book?
2: Well, I think because diagnosis has to come before prescription. I mean, you know, if you went to the doctor and said, I have a pain in my stomach, and the doctor immediately just said, oh, well, I'll give you these tablets, you would immediately say, well, wait a minute, have you paused to diagnose as to what the problem actually is? And it strikes me that we have so much conversation that's going on all around us about how to put the world right. Who's asking the question, what's wrong with the world? That's the question that's at the heart of this book. And really, until we've understood accurately what the core of the human problem actually is, conversation about what's going to be the answer is going to float above the realities that we're dealing with. So this book by Tim Keller, it's a wonderful read. It is a thoroughly biblical examination of what is wrong with the world. And he puts it like this: if we are to stand any chance of answering the question of what is wrong with the world, we must begin with sin and end with the unfailing love of God who chooses to save us from it. I think that encapsulates something really important that every Christian wants to grasp.
0: Well, we want to send you a copy of this book. 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
3: There will always be opportunities to stand firm and be bold in our faith. How are we going to respond when those moments come? My name is Wyatt. You're listening to Faith Radio. Let me encourage you from the book of Daniel here right now. In Daniel chapter 3, we see King Nebuchadnezzar. He makes this golden image, right? And everybody is supposed to bow down before it, to worship and praise it. And what do Shadrach, Meshach, and Abednego do? They say, we're not going to do that. In fact, they don't even know, if you read verses 17 and 18, how it will turn out. They say, if God saves us from the furnace, fantastic. If not, we still will not serve your gods. That is true faith. That is true commitment to our Lord and Savior. Do we have that same resolve? Are we able to say that about our lives here today? When faced with that question, how will we respond? We don't know how life is going to turn out, what's going to happen, but we can always choose to trust and stand firm in our Lord and Savior.
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2: You need something supernatural. That's not saying grace. That's not saying a quick prayer. That's going into labor.
3: Dr. Tony Evans says the kind of prayer that really makes a difference is extremely hard work.
2: You say, why do I have to go through all that? 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You're asking God to do something out of the ordinary.
3: This is the Alternative Broadcast, featuring the timeless biblical teachings from the archives of Dr. Tony Evans. Prayer can be a pleasure as we enjoy the closeness it gives us with God. But today, Dr. Evans talks about how to take our prayers to the next level, a level that's much more effective, but much less comfortable. Let's join him as he explains.
2: Prayer is the one thing God has established to make contact with what he has already decreed. Where there is no prayer, there is no contact, and where there is no contact, you do not get what God has already declared for you to have, known as his will. The lesson that you and I are going to learn from Elijah today, I want you to right now put everything out of your mind you've ever thought about prayer for a few moments. And I want us to learn from Elijah this point of contact and how it works. Let me start off by reading two verses. Chapter 17, verse 1, 1 Kings. Now Elijah the Tishbite, who was of the settlers of Gilead, said to Ahab, "As the Lord, the God of Israel, lives, before whom I stand, surely there shall be neither dew nor rain these years except by my word." So Elijah tells Ahab, it's not going to rain. Chapter 18, verse 1. And now it happened after many days that the word of the Lord came to Elijah in the third year, saying, "Go, show yourself to Ahab, and I will send rain on the face of the earth." So in chapter 17, verse 1, he says, it's not going to rain. In chapter 18, verse 1, he says, it's getting ready to rain. So before we go any further, let me explain why this rain thing is there in the first place. Ahab didn't make this up. You see, in Deuteronomy chapter 11, verses 13 to 17, this is what God said. God says, if you go worship idols, I'm gonna close down heaven so it won't rain. If you choose other gods, I'm going to no longer bless your crops. I'm no longer going to bless your planting. I'm no longer going to bless your fruit bearing. And the sky is going to dry up if you go after other gods. But he says, if you turn away from other gods, then I will open up heaven and I will let rain again fall on the earth. So the whole reason Elijah is praying is based on something God had said years early to Moses. So having prayed biblically, we now are going to see something. I do want you to turn your Bibles here. Hold your finger in 1 Kings and turn to James chapter 5. The book of James chapter 5. In James chapter 5, let me read beginning with verse 16. Therefore, confess your sins to one another and pray for one another so that you may be healed. The effectual prayer of a righteous man can accomplish much. Now watch this. Elijah was a man with a nature like ours, and he prayed earnestly that it would not rain. So he's taking us back to Kings. And it did not rain on the earth for 3 years and 6 months. Then he prayed again, and the sky poured rain, and the earth produced its fruit. Stay with me here.

0: it's not going to rain. God said, it's now going to rain. There's a gap of 3.5 years between when he said no rain because of their idolatry and when it was going to rain. So watch this. The change with the rain only came when the idolatry was addressed. As long as there was idolatry, there would be no rain. Many people want God to send rain in their lives, called blessings, without wanting God to change their lives. And he gives you the secret of prayer that produces the supernatural. James said, the effectual, fervent prayer of a righteous man availeth much. So we not only know that Elijah prayed, we now also know how Elijah prayed. The effectual, fervent prayer of a righteous man availeth much. And James is writing to New Testament Christians. James is writing to you and me, but he uses an Old Testament saint to explain to New Testament Christians how to get heaven to deliver rain, how to get heaven to open up to deliver the will of God, which is varying from person to person in its application. So that means if you and I understand effectual fervent prayer as illustrated by James in the life of Elijah, you and I can affect heaven opening, heaven closing. No rain, rain. We can affect it just like Elijah affected it. And let me tell you why. And then I'll tell you how. You know why? Because James says that Elijah was of like nature as us. In other words, he wasn't Superman, Batman, Spider-Man, or X-Man. He wasn't some superhero. He's just a man. So he wants you to know Elijah has nothing on you. Question is, what does that look like? All right. Verse 41. It says, I had the sound of the roar of a heavy storm. That's what he says. Elijah says, I hear a thunderstorm. But wait a minute. In the verses to follow, there is no storm yet. In fact, you're going to see in a moment, the sky is clear. In fact, there's not even a cloud in the sky. In fact, nobody hears this but Elijah, because Elijah has to tell Ahab that there is a sound of a storm, because Ahab can't hear. So let's get something straight. Your proximity to God will determine what you hear. See, if you are not close to God, you won't hear the will of God applied to you. You'll be like Ahab. What you talking about? Because you don't hear anything. One of our problems is we want to hear from God while keeping our distance from God. No. Elijah could hear the will of God, and he could hear the timing of God's will. See, he already knew what the word of God said. Deuteronomy 11. But the question on the floor is, how do I know that word in Deuteronomy is applicable to me right now? That has to do with spiritual distance. What made his proximity so close? It said Elijah was a righteous man. He lived his life to please the Lord. You cannot hear the sound of God's will and live a lifestyle that makes him sad, that makes him unhappy, that is not seeking to please him. You can't hear his voice and be in a long distance relationship. All right. So if you want to experience supernatural power in prayer, the proximity must be close. It cannot be far away, so you can hear the sound of the particular application of scripture in your personal experience. Okay. So that's number one. But it gets deeper, because verse 42 says, and Ahab went up to eat and drink, but Elijah went up to the top of Carmel and crouched down on the earth and put his face between his knees. Stay with me here. Elijah goes up to Mount Carmel. He doesn't go with Ahab. He goes up to Mount Carmel. He separates himself and he finds a place to get alone with God. In other words, what he was getting ready to ask for was so big, what he was getting ready to call on from heaven was so deep that he needed an undistracted environment for his discussion. Okay? Do you have a place you can go? A closet, a room, some place you can go where there will be undistracted communication. It says he bent down, put his head between his knees. In Old Testament days, what the women did was crouch down, put their head down, and then somebody would say push. In other words, it was the position of labor. Why? It was the position of labor because he's about to give birth to a miracle. It was the position of labor because he's getting ready to give birth to something supernatural. See, when you need God to do something not regular but super unleaded, when you need God to do something not ordinary but extraordinary, you got to get in a position of birth. But no woman gets in a position of birth unless she's pregnant. The whole point of birth is that you are pregnant. See, some of us want God to give birth when we haven't even let God get us pregnant. We don't have the pregnancy of his presence, the pregnancy of his life, but we want him to give birth to a miracle. He knew that he needed the miracle heaven to open, so he got in a position and he labored. This is the biblical word travail. Travail means to be in labor. When Jesus was with Martha and Mary in John chapter 11, and when he was in Martha and Mary and Lazarus had died, and he was getting ready to raise Lazarus from the dead, that's not an ordinary thing. So what Jesus did, the scripture says, is he stirred himself up. When you need something supernatural, that's not saying grace. When you need something supernatural, that's not saying a quick prayer. That's going in the labor. You say, why do I have to go through all that? Because you're giving birth to a miracle. You're giving birth to something supernatural. This is not regular, ordinary. You're asking God to do something out of the ordinary. But he needs a point of contact. Question is, do you want to give birth to something?
1: If you do, stick around. Dr. Evans will talk about the specific steps you need to take when he returns in just a moment. First, though, what we're hearing today is from Dr. Evans' sermon series entitled Elijah. There weren't many biblical characters more deeply connected with God than this powerful prophet. But that didn't stop him from struggling with discouragement and depression, or facing obstacles and opposition when the deck was stacked against him. If you can identify with some of those problems, you'll benefit from the answers you'll find in this 6-part sermon collection. 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I'll repeat that information for you after part two of today's message. Right now, let's get back to Dr. Evans.
0: Here we got a man giving birth. Some of you, you're dealing with situations. A counselor can't help you. Money can't fix it. And people you know can't change it. You need to go into labor. You need to find a Mount Carmel somewhere. And you need to go down and push and push and push. You say, how long do I push? How long do I push? Well, let's go back to the scripture. Because it says an effective, fervent prayer of a righteous man. He said to his servant in verse 43, go up now and look toward the sea. In other words, look for the answer. Because it's a storm, so look for the answer. So the servant went up, verse 43 says, and looked and said, there is nothing. Okay, let's stop there. He prayed and nothing happened. Anybody know that feeling? You prayed and nothing happened. He went up and he said, I look for an answer, but there's no answer to the prayer. First of all, did you pray in labor? Because we all know there's false labor. We all know there's false labor. You think something coming, ain't nothing coming. But he prays. He says, I don't see anything. And he went up and looked again. There's nothing. He said, go back seven times. Seven is the biblical number of completion. When something is completed in the Bible, it gives you the number seven. In other words, servant, I know what the word said, Deuteronomy 11. I know what God told me because I heard his sound and we're close. So when the written word lines up with what God is telling me in my spirit, and then I go into labor and nothing happening yet, you keep going. Because the bigger the miracle you need, the more labor you're going to be in because that baby's head is so big. So you labor till God answers it. Once you can tie it to his word, tie it to your spirit, and you've labored in prayer about it, you don't quit because you heard nothing. You pray till you get an answer because an answer is coming in due season. The man comes back after the seventh time, verse 44, and says, behold, a cloud as small as a man's hand is coming up from the sea. But that's all he needed to see. Because sometimes God doesn't give it to you all at once. He lets you see a little something, something. And a little something, something says, I'm listening. I'm hearing you. We're not ready to complete it. But when you see that little cloud, he said, oh, you saw a little cloud? He went and told Ahab, go get your chariot, go to Jezreel, because it's getting ready to thunderstorm up in here. Why? Because sometimes God gives you a little down payment. He doesn't take care of everything. He just shows you a little something so that you keep on going, keep on praying, keep on trusting, because I hear you. It says in the last verse, then the hand of the Lord was on Elijah, and he girded up his loins and outran Ahab to Jezreel. In the previous verse, Ahab has got a chariot, which means he has horses. So he's got a group of horses pulling his chariot from Carmel to Jezreel, which is 15 miles. So this is a 15-mile ride. Kings had runners. The job of the runner was to run in front of the king to make sure there was nothing in the road so there would be nothing to jeopardize the king. So the king had runners. Now, I don't know what happened to Ahab's runners. Maybe they got scared when Elijah killed all them prophets and quit. I don't know. But his runner was nowhere to be found. And Elijah becomes his runner. But wait a minute. Elijah says he had to girdle up his loins. That means he had to pull up his robe, tuck it under his belt, and run. There's an old boy here. Old boy is running 15 miles, and he's outrunning the horses. Okay? He writes, it makes me think of Isaiah 40. Those who wait upon the Lord shall get new strength. They will mount up with wings as eagles. They will run and not go weary. They will walk and not faint. Somehow, you say, how do I know this was a supernatural track star? Because it says, and the hand of the Lord was on Elijah. And see, he started kicking it. He started kicking it. Because when God comes through for you, even though you've had to wait for it, you'll be like Caleb, who said, I started when I was 40. Now I'm 85. But God has given me strength at 85 that I had at 40. And it was worth waiting on him for my change to come. God can take you and give you strength for whatever he's going to bring your way when you suck it down from up there, down here, through the effectual, fervent prayer. A number of years ago, for those who haven't heard this story, I was doing an evangelistic crusade in Columbia, South Carolina. This crusade was at the Bryce Football Stadium, which is the football stadium for the University of South Carolina. It was Sunday night, the first night of the crusade,

0: gathered in the stadium for us to preach the gospel to. Before the service, all the ministers and the planning committee went downstairs to pray. A gentleman came in and said, "We've just been warned that a major storm is coming and it will be here by 7 o'clock. It's now 6 o'clock and the meeting is supposed to begin at 7. So based on the meteorological report, we were going to be drenched with a heavy thunderstorm at 7 o'clock. So we went into prayer and we prayed that God would hold the rain and we prayed that God would allow the service to go on and we prayed. The ministers prayed, but every minister, including me, prayed a safe prayer. A safe prayer is, Lord, don't let it rain if it's not your will. So we prayed that safe prayer. At the end of the prayer, a 5'1" lady named Linda said, "May I pray?" We said, well, yes, go ahead and pray. You know, we need all the prayer we can get. Here is the summary of Linda's prayer. Linda said, "Lord, we are here doing what you ask us to do. You ask us to win people to Christ. You ask us to proclaim your word. We have spent money, time, energy to put this crusade together, doing what you told us to do. So you would embarrass yourself if you let it rain, because you control the weather. So therefore, Lord," here it got crazy, "I command you to stop the rain." All the preachers did was just look at each other and wait for lightning to strike. Because we got this little 5'1" lady commanding God with the rain. We walk up, it's now 7 o'clock. It's time for the service to begin. The MC comes out and he says, "Ladies and gentlemen, we know that rain is supposed to come. The sky is dark behind us. It's coming this way. We know it's supposed to come. We're just going to go as long as we can go. So if you'll just remain here as long as you can, we'll do as much as we can." Because it wasn't looking good. You could hear the thunder in the background. It's coming this way. As we begin the service, we're 10 to 15 minutes into the service, and now it's black, it's thundering behind us, and you can begin to hear the rain. It begins to drizzle. As the rain came up to the stadium, with our own eyes, the rain split. Half of it went around this way, half of it went around that way, and then the rain came back together at the other end of the stadium. See, the preachers were being spiritually polite, but Linda gave an effectual, fervent prayer of a righteous person. She got down and put her head down and pushed and pushed and pushed. And like Jacob said, "I'm not gonna let you go until you do something. I'm gonna give birth to a miracle." Somebody here today needs a miracle in your life, needs a miracle in your emotions, needs a miracle in your home, needs a miracle on your job. If you commit to righteousness, if you commit to prayer, if you commit to Mount Carmel, and if you get pregnant with God's life and are willing to go into labor, what happened to Elijah, James says, is available to you.
1: 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And you don't need a prescription to get it. 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
3: We must not put Christ to the test, as some of them did and were destroyed by serpents, nor grumble, as some of them did and were destroyed by the destroyer. Now these things happened to them as an example, but they were written down for our instruction, on whom the end of the ages has come. 1 Corinthians 10, 9-11. This is Praying Through Scripture. I'm Christina Hannon. Grumbling is one of those sins that we barely notice because it can sound reasonable and justifiable. But in Scripture, grumbling is about something much deeper than complaining. It's what happens when we've decided that God should be running our lives differently than He is. When we have become convinced that we know better, we know a better path or better timing or a better outcome. At its root, grumbling is failure to trust the goodness and wisdom of God. Would you pray with me? Father, you are wise in all your ways, and you never make mistakes. You are good, and you are faithful, and you are trustworthy, even when we cannot understand what you're doing. Father, I confess that I have grumbled. I've complained about people, about circumstances, about responsibilities. And underneath all of those complaints is something terrible. I have been questioning and doubting your wisdom. Father, forgive me. Help me to trust you in every circumstance with humility and faith. In Jesus' name, amen. Thank you for joining me today. Until next time, keep delighting in God and seeking His faith.
4: Doing what Jesus says doesn't always make sense. It's usually the complete opposite of what the world is telling you to do. But I say, love your enemies, pray for those who persecute you. In that way, you'll be acting as true children of your Father in heaven. For He gives His sunlight to both the evil and the good, and He sends rain on the just and unjust alike. Growing your faith with Matthew 5, verses 44 and 45.
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0: 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So be the place they want to come back to.
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0: If you haven't learned the rhythm, the habit, the power of creating a quiet space in your life, chances are right now you're pretty frustrated because the habit of a quiet place is essential for you to maintain your spiritual sanity. 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Mark is founding pastor of New Life Community Church in Chicago. And Mark, for many, life today represents a time of hurry and noise and constant demands on our attention. But I'm thinking of those who are carrying around worry and stress they can't seem to shake. They've lost their peace. Well, we have a special challenge for them today.
1: We really do, Wayne, and I can't think of any more important habit to establish than finding margin to have quiet space in your life.
0: Mm-hmm.
1: You know, this passage we're going to look at, there's one person that's stressed and overwhelmed and frustrated, and there's another person that's actually found a quiet space in the middle of a lot of chaos. That's hard to do, Wayne. Yeah. We live in Chicago. It's hustle and bustle and honking and people and noise and always something going on. And I tell you, it's a challenge to say, I'm going to carve out a quiet space. But for me, it's sanity. It represents a place where I can recalibrate, listen to God, get focus. And that's the habit that we're challenging all of you to say, will I establish the habit of finding a quiet space?
0: It's all about getting centered on God. So let's get started with the message now. Mark Jobe with part one of Making Quiet Space in Busy Places on Bold Steps.
2: How many of you struggle with finding quiet places in your busy life? Yeah, I know there's some mother here that has three kids that at home, you just feel like they're constantly demanding of you. And you just go into the bathroom and lock the door and say, and they're knocking at the door about a half hour later and say, Mom, are you okay in there? Mom, come on, come on. You're looking for quiet spaces just to re-energize, refresh, wherever you can find it. I remember when I was growing up, my father, who was a pastor and missionary, constantly dealing with people. He didn't have an office, and so he would actually have his quiet time. He would open up his Bible and read and pray in his car. Sometimes the car is a great place, right? You just kind of put on that praise music, driving down the expressway, and just it becomes your quiet place. So my mother and my sister were walking down the street, and they saw my father's car. And so they said, oh, look, there's Dad, there's his car. And as they started walking towards him, they suddenly saw his head start to slide down. It was kind of sliding down, sliding down, sliding down, sliding down, sliding down, until he disappeared. And they were like, what's Dad doing? Like, where'd he disappear to? And so as they walked towards him, they saw that someone that they knew was walking by, and Dad had seen him and just kind of slid down. And so they showed up to his window, and their dad was slidding all the way down, and mom and my sister were knocking on the window saying, what are you doing? And he says, I'm just trying to find a quiet space.

hectic, chaotic, noisy, demanding world where it seems like there's just noise and people and hustle and bustle all around you. It seems like we struggle to find a place where we can just breathe, where we can be quiet, where we can refuel, where we can meditate, where we can hear the voice of God, listen to the voice of God. And that's my challenge for you today. In fact, I want to say this to you. If you don't determine to find a quiet space, you risk burning out, getting sidetracked, running on empty, losing your joy, and being frustrated. In fact, some of you right now, you have the syndrome already, I can tell. You have the syndrome of not having a quiet space. You think you need a vacation, but you really need a quiet space. You think you need another job, but really what you need is a quiet space. You think you need to get the kids out of the house as soon as possible. They're not even college age, and you're saying, yeah, I think you should go to college, but mom, I'm only 13. I know some, but I... And so, sometimes we think we need a little peace and quiet, but really what you need is to carve out a quiet space. And today I want to have you turn in your Bibles to Luke chapter 10. There's a story about two women struggling with this whole idea of a quiet space in a busy place. And we know the story, those of you that have been around Christianity for some time. There's three siblings, Martha, Mary, and their brother Lazarus. Lazarus is famous because he was the man that actually fell sick and died, and Jesus rose him from the dead. And so he became famous as the man that was resurrected after several days of being dead. But this is the same, Mary, Martha, and Lazarus. And in Luke chapter 10, I'm beginning to read in verse 38, it says, as Jesus and his disciples were on their way, they came to a village where a woman named Martha opened her home to him. Now, it doesn't tell us in this passage what village it was, but we know from other passages that they lived in a town called Bethany. Bethany was 2 miles outside of the city of Jerusalem. So Jesus was traveling and went through Bethany, and their friends opened up their home. Verse 39, Martha had a sister called Mary, who sat at the Lord's feet listening to what he said. But Martha was distracted by all the preparations that had to be made. She came to Jesus and asked him, Lord, don't you care that my sister has left me to do all the work by myself? Tell her to help me. Jesus said to her, Martha, Martha, you're worried and upset about many things. But few things are needed, and indeed only one. Mary has chosen what is better, and it will not be taken away from her. I want to talk to you about Mary and Martha, and I want to talk to you about what it means to create a quiet space in your life. And so, if you do not get a quiet space in your life, if you haven't learned the rhythm, the habit, the power of creating a quiet space in your life, chances are right now you're pretty frustrated. Chances are right now that you are feel like you're running on empty. Chances are right now that you feel a little bit not having found a center in your life. Chances are probably that you are feeling pretty agitated right now and disconnected from God if you haven't found a quiet place, because the habit of a quiet place is essential for you to maintain your spiritual sanity. So let me talk to you about what happens when we don't find our quiet place. Number one, if you're taking notes, write this down. You start to worry and get upset and overwhelmed with many things. Look at what it tells us in verse 41. Martha complains to Jesus that she's having to do all the work and that her sister's not helping her and that she's overwhelmed. And Jesus says to Martha, Martha, Martha. How many of you know when someone says your name twice? That you're kind of in trouble, or they're saying,

0: it with the sigh, "Martha, Martha." And something profound's about to come when someone says your name twice, probably with a sigh. He says, you are worried and upset about many things. So Martha was worried. When you don't find a quiet space, let me tell you what happens. You start to worry and have anxiety about things that you cannot control. Because when you are running on empty, when you haven't had time to center yourself, to be quiet, to listen to the voice of God, to pray, you start to take on things that you should never take on. And then worry has a cousin. The cousin of worry is stress. How many of you know that worry and stress always go hand in hand? Give yourself some time to worry, and after a while, you'll start to get stressed out. And as you're stressed out, you'll get upset. And when you get upset, then suddenly you start to get upset about a lot of things in life. And so God tells Martha, Martha, you're anxious, you're worried, worried about things that you can't control, worried about things in your life, and your worry is causing you to get upset, emotionally upset, and as you get upset, it feels like everything is a bother to you. Some of you know exactly what I'm talking about. And I want to say that's the way it works in life, is that what a quiet space does for us, what when we are able to stop and listen and hear and breathe, when we're able to refuel ourselves, when we're able to center ourselves on God and His Word, when we're able to listen to God, there's a peace that comes over us. There's a exhaling that comes over us. There's a sense of, okay, God, you're in control of certain things that I can't control myself. When we don't do that, we fall into the Martha syndrome. Now, what was Martha upset about? Well, it looks to begin with, it looks like Martha was upset about the fact that Jesus and his disciples, probably about maybe between 15 to 20 people in all, had dropped by the house and he was there and she had to do a lot of preparation, get the house ready. And Martha and Mary, her sister, didn't seem to be helping her a lot because Mary was sitting at the feet and listening to Jesus. How many of you have had unexpected guests drop by your house? And they tell you, hey, in 20 minutes, we're going to drop by. I hope you're ready. And you say, sure, drop on by, no problem. You hang up the phone and it's panic mode. Kids, everybody, help out. And you just go out. You're throwing stuff in the closet. You accidentally throw a kid in the closet and say, oh, no, come on out. You're just trying to get everything ready. Everything goes in the dishwasher. I mean, you're running, panicky, sweating. And finally, when the door opens, you say, hi, so good to have you here. But you're in panicky mode. I mean, that's for a normal guest. Imagine it's Jesus coming in. I mean, it's scrubbed the toilets like you've never scrubbed the toilets before. I mean, it's going through the magazine, make sure that nothing inappropriate is there, throwing things out. It's putting up your, taking out your Bibles and putting them on all the dressers and making sure that Jesus knows you're a Bible person. It's turning on Hillsong and making sure we got music in the background that's praise music. Why? Jesus is coming over. It's throwing out the ashtray so he doesn't know anybody smokes in the house. It's making sure that you tell the kids, you better behave yourself. Jesus is coming in the house. It's telling your husband, don't tell that dirty joke you tell. And don't say any four-letter words. Jesus is coming to the house. Martha was stressed out. And she was worried about a lot of things. And I want you to notice that some of you live your lives in constant worry mode that leads to stress or upset mode. And then suddenly you're stressed and upset about, like Martha, a lot of things.
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0: We don't operate on a vacuum. When you hear in Chicago about someone that was in road rage, someone cut them off on the Dan Ryan, and then suddenly someone chases after them, bumps in the car, gets out of the car, gets a tie rod, breaks the window, and then starts beating the guy, you say, wow, he must have really been upset about the driving. Let me tell you, it's not just the driving. That person was already upset to begin with. That person was already living stressed. That person has marital problems, financial problems, addiction problems. That person is driving already tense, already angry, already stressed out. And all it takes is one little thing to push them over the edge. Come on, you can relate to that, right? You ever had those days? I mean, I've had those days. I've had those days where, you know, it's just stress and this is happening. I'm worried about this and this is coming. And then someone cuts me off in the expressway. I know a pastor, but I don't have Jesus stickers on my car because my driving's not sanctified yet enough. I'm waiting till I drive better before I put Jesus stickers on my car or any church stuff on my car because I'm waiting. Lord, sanctify my driving. I mean, like the other day, I don't know, I was having a stress, we were running late, I was stressed out, my wife was in the car, and some guy honked at me and was looking at me like this, and drove by, and I sped up and looked at him right back like this, looking like that, and Dee says, what are you doing? I said, I'm looking at him, I'm not doing anything. He's looking at me. I'm looking back at it. You know, when someone drives up, what are you doing? I'm just looking back. What are you doing? I wasn't saying anything. Then he gave me the finger, and you know what? I didn't do anything back. I'm a pastor. I'm a Jesus follower, so I got to draw the line somewhere. I just kind of waved at him. And Dee says, well, why did you have to do that? And I thought, I didn't have to do that. But you know, you're a little stressed, and when someone pushes you, when you're stressed, you react. It wasn't his honking, it was the stress. And sometimes that's the way we are in life as well, is that we get stressed out about a lot of things, and we lose our joy, we lose our peace, we're anxious. Number two, write it down. Not only if you don't have a quiet place do you get upset and overwhelmed, secondly, you neglect the important and get distracted by the urgent. Verse 40. It tells us, but Martha was distracted by all the preparations that had to be made. Distracted from what? Well, she was distracted from the main event. Sometimes we can miss the main thing because we're distracted by all the other little things. Do you realize what was just happening at Martha's house? Jesus, the King of Kings, the Lord of Lords, all God, all man, the one that's been from eternity past to eternity present, the one that never had a beginning, the I Am. In John, it tells us in the beginning was the Word, and the Word was with God, and the Word was God. And nothing was made that was made without Him. He created the heavens and the earth. He packaged Himself as a baby. He's deity, the God of gods, the King of Kings, Jesus the Messiah. And He decided to drop by your house. Hey, that's a big deal. Hold on. And you're worried about the plates and the cupboard when Jesus is in the house? How many of you know that Jesus can be in the house and you could be distracted? Jesus was in her house. She should be taking notes. She should be listening, sitting there. Jesus, the Messiah, a unique event in history, listening to Him, worshiping him. But instead, she got busy with all the details that were urgent but not important, and she was distracted from the main thing. Jesus can be in the house and you can barely even notice him because you're distracted. That happens here. Come on, let's be honest. The presence of the living God is in this place. The King of Kings is in this place. The Word of God is being opened. God is speaking. We've had an incredible time of worship. And you know that you can be not here. He said, no, Pastor, I'm here. No. I know you're here. But like, knock, knock, anybody there? Some of you have perfected the thing of, I know that blank stare look like, yeah, I'm not asleep. Some of you are in church, but you know, you've gone home, you've checked the oven, you've checked the garage to see if you left it open. Where are you going to go to Target afterwards? What snacks are you going to get to watch the Bears? What do you have to do tomorrow on Monday? Who are you going to call? Amen. We all know that you can be present but absent. Some of you wives complain about your husband all the time. Hey, he's not there. No, he's there. He's just like not listening. Hey, you can be present but absent. We live in a world today that we're more absent than almost any time before because we have our smartphones. And you can be present with people but really ignore them. You know, we need to be reminded to be present now, here, now. Be in this place. Be here, see what God is doing. And sometimes God can be in the house and Jesus can be present and doing, and we're distracted and we miss the important because we're distracted by the urgent. We do that in our family as well. Some of you are raising children that really what they need is you. You say, well, Pastor, I'm trying to provide a great life for them. Yeah, you're trying to get everything for them. But when all is said and done, they're going to remember you. They need you. Sit down, read to them, listen to them, talk to them. Be there present. You're missing a huge opportunity in life to speak into them. Be there present. Martha had Jesus in the house, but she was absent, not listening, distracted by a lot of things, even though Jesus was in the house. Number three, what happens when we don't have our quiet time, when we don't find that quiet place? You feel disconnected and you fall into the trap of a self-pity mentality. And you're focused on the fact that you're a victim of other people dropping their ball and not meeting their expectations. And can I tell you something? Anytime where I've seen self-pity in a big way, there's never joy. There's never a spirit of giving and compassion to others. You cannot have self-pity and have joy at the same time. Self-pity quenches joy. And you're not focused on God when you're in self-pity. Self-pity has one focus, and the one focus it has is yourself. Let me tell you, if you're living right now in self-pity, and people, how many of you know we all go through our little pity parties? How many of you have been through pity parties recently? Yeah. How many of you are going through a pity party today? No, don't raise your hand, not today. I, you know. But you know what a pity party does? It makes us feel like poor is me. I do all the work. No one else cares. I carry all the weight around the house. I do all the finances. If other people would do their job, my life would be happier. I would have more joy. No one else cares. My siblings don't pitch in to help for our aging parents. All of it falls on me. No one else helps me out. I wish everybody would do their part. I'm the only one that does it. No one even cares. Lord, don't you care? Questioning the love of God. When you fall into self-pity, you start to question even the love of God. The concern of God. The character of God is questioned when you fall into the trap of self-pity.
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0: 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I'm Wayne Shepherd. 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
1: 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My name is Wyatt. Thank you for tuning in. You know, the book of Hebrews, it's something I've been studying at my church recently. It can be a very challenging book and it can be daunting. But the main message is to turn to Jesus, to look at him and see him for what he is, which is the Savior of the world. And if you go to chapter 2, verse 1, it actually says, therefore, we must pay much closer attention to what we have heard, lest we drift away from it. It's very easy to drift away from the gospel, our faith, that message, because the world offers so many here and now pleasures, right? Things that are going to make us happy, but don't provide ultimate joy. So think about that the next time you're going to make a decision, the next time you start to drift, maybe you're not spending time in God's word. Let's not neglect the message of salvation that is Jesus. Let's go towards that rather than drifting away. Connecting faith to life, this is Faith Radio.
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3: And it is an unmistakable statement that the God of Israel lives. And for the first time in generations, the people cry out, the Lord, he is God, the Lord, he is God. So a revival breaks out all because of that moment. I think there's so many takeaways, but the one I'd like to mention is that God can do that at any time. We don't need to set up altars and we don't need to dance around it. We just cry out, Lord, show them who you are. Show them who you are. And let's be a generation that invites our Heavenly Father to bring fire from heaven and bring clarity to this earth.
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5: 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All things have been created through him and for him. Hello, I'm Chuck Swindoll. The verse goes on to say, he is before all things, and in him all things hold together. Your life is held together because Jesus is God. We have a life he sustains. I think some of you are thinking right now, in light of the last few months of my life, I'm not sure he's hanging on quite as closely as he should have. But as a matter of fact, that's all part of his sovereign plan. The uncertainty of it, the uneasiness, the struggle and the disappointments and the difficulties, all part of his sustaining plan, and he is holding it all together.
6: Pastor and teacher Chuck Swindoll. 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

0: part of life for everyone. What should we do when we are tempted to sin? Here's Pastor James Runcorn.
1: Sin is no longer your ruler because Jesus has broken those chains. You may feel like it sometimes. Oh man, there's that thing popping up again, that desire, that old habit. I can feel it. I don't know how to fight it. Call someone. Call someone who isn't going to expose you on social media. Call someone you can trust, another believer in Christ Jesus. Call them in that moment. You don't even have to tell them everything that you're going through. Just say, pray for me. Text them if you don't want to call them. Do something. Break the old habit because you aren't tied to it anymore. You've been given freedom to follow Christ.
0: When Jesus volunteered himself as the ultimate sacrifice for all of mankind, he achieved in one fell swoop what mankind could never achieve on its own. Ultimate redemption and freedom from sin. Now, that is something to rejoice in. And so let's do that today on Hope in His Word. Hello, welcome to the program. Our pastor, James Runcorn, has been leading us on a verse-by-verse study through Romans, and we've landed today in chapter 6, where we learn that as Christians, we are dead to sin and alive in Christ. Here's Pastor James.
1: If you have your Bibles, I invite you to turn to Romans chapter 6. We are going to be starting at verse 1. But if you're new to the study of Romans with us, or if you haven't been here for a few weeks, the overall recap of where we are in the first 5 chapters is the big picture is justification by faith in Christ. And I heard this week, to be justified, an easy way to remember that is just as if I'd never sinned, justified. That's the way that we stand before the throne of our Creator. Justified is just as if we've never sinned. Not because of anything that you've done, but as Arv shared last week, it's a free gift. A free gift from God to His creation, the gift of Jesus. So we're justified by faith in Christ, and that free gift is the demonstration of God's love for us. So that's where we are up to this point. And as we look at chapter 6, verse 1, Paul asks about this. We've just looked at the free gift last week. What shall we say then? Shall we go on sinning so that grace may increase? By no means. We are those who have died to sin. How can we live in it any longer? One of the biggest pushbacks that I've personally experienced when I'm sharing the gospel with someone else, especially those who don't fully understand what gospel means, good news, and they come from another worldview, maybe another religious system, the biggest pushback is it's this concept of a get-out-of-jail-free card, God's gift. It's almost like people look at the sinner's prayer as fire insurance. You know, let me just check this box. Let me go through this prayer mantra, and then I'm good. Then I can keep living however I want. But Christianity is not just a box to be checked. Like when you rent a vehicle and you opt for the extra coverage in case you accidentally have some damage to the vehicle. That is not what a relationship with Christ Jesus looks like. Salvation, it costs you nothing because the price for your justification was paid in full by the blood of Jesus. But we do have to look at price versus cost. The price was paid in full. Paul writes in 1 Corinthians 6:19 through 20, "Do you not know that your bodies are temples of the Holy Spirit who is in you? Who you've received from God? You are not your own. Therefore, honor God with your bodies." So your body, in a sense, before you were in Christ, belonged to you. And you had the freedom to do whatever you wanted, whatever you felt like. And the driving force, the thing that caused you to do those things, is called sin, sinful nature, our old self. But because of Christ's death, we're given new life. We were bought by the blood of Christ. And therefore, we have this calling in life.

life to honor God with our bodies. So we look at the cost of following Jesus when you profess him as Lord. In that verse that we read together just a few minutes ago, to be his disciple, you are required to take up your cross and follow him. You have to recognize that life in Christ is fully realized in death to self. So the pushback again from other people sometimes looks like this. All I have to do is pray a prayer. That's it. That's all I have to do. And then ask Jesus into my heart. And then I can keep living however I want because I've done the thing. I've done the thing. I've gone through the motions. So now I don't have to give anything up. I can just live however I want. So what's the big sell there? I don't understand. I don't really have to change. Why even pray the prayer? What is the difference between my lifestyle before Christ and in Christ if I get to live however I want? It doesn't make sense to me. Well, the truth is, there is no difference if that's the accurate representation of the truth. But it's not the accurate representation of the truth. We don't just pray a prayer and check a box and keep doing things as we did before. We've talked about the concept of repentance. Repentance is to change direction. And theologically speaking, to repent is when you're following that pathway of self-gratification and sin and destruction, you turn from it and you turn to Christ and you pursue him. That's what the Bible calls us to do, to that 180 turn. 1 John 3:9 says, "No one who is born of God will continue to sin because God's seed remains in them. They cannot go on sinning because they have been born of God." That doesn't mean you aren't physically able to sin, but it's saying, look, recognize this new identity you have in Christ Jesus. You are not your own. You're bought with a price. Therefore, honor God with your body. You can't keep doing this stuff. You can't keep doing it. You are a child of the King. Your lifestyle now is to draw others to Christ through your faithful obedience to him. Don't keep doing that stuff. You can't keep doing it. This is not the way that you were called to live. I really appreciate the amplified version of this verse. 1 John 3:9 from the Amplified says, "No one who is born of God deliberately, knowingly, and habitually practices sin because God's seed, his principle of life, the essence of his righteous character, remains permanently in him. Who is born again, who is reborn from above, spiritually transformed, renewed, and set apart for his purpose. And he who is born again cannot habitually live a life characterized by sin because he's born of God and longs to please him." That's it. A life characterized by sin. If you were just to pray the prayer and keep on living the way you had before, what evidence of inner transformation is there? What evidence, what fruit of the Spirit is coming out in your life? There isn't any. Your life is still characterized by sin. So the price was paid, but God calls you to change your direction. Jesus says, take up your cross, follow me, die to yourself. And we'll see a little bit later in Romans how Paul articulates the challenge of that, where he basically says, these things that I don't want to do, I keep on doing them. Why? Because we're still in our sinful flesh. But theologically speaking, we have died to that. It's no longer our master. It's no longer our ruler. We're free in Christ. So now we look at this text again, Romans 6:1. What shall we say then? Shall we go on sinning so that grace may increase? Absolutely not. By no means. We are those who have died to sin. How can we live in it any longer? Or don't you know that all of us who were baptized into Christ Jesus were baptized into his death? We were therefore buried with him through baptism into death in order that just as Christ was raised from the dead through the glory of the Father, we too may live a new life. We were baptized into his death. There's a dualistic picture here. Baptized comes from the Greek word baptizo, which means to be fully immersed.
A cucumber, when it is baptizoed in the vinegar, becomes fully immersed and it becomes

0: becomes something different. It becomes a pickle because it's fully immersed in this substance, the vinegar. When we are dead in our sins and we are fully immersed in Christ and the power of the Holy Spirit, we are no longer what we were before. It says in Scripture, "Behold, all things have become new." So yes, we are fully immersed in Christ because it's no longer I who lives, but Christ lives in me. That's Galatians 2:20. But also, Jesus commanded baptism as a part of the Great Commission. His instructions were to go and make disciples and to baptize in the name of the Father and the Son and the Holy Spirit, to fully immerse. Why? Well, converts to Judaism were required to take part in a ritualistic washing by immersion to be washed or cleansed of their past deeds. This was what the religious system required. So if you came in as a Gentile convert to Judaism, you were fully immersed, symbolically washed of your past as you entered into this new faith. There was also a ceremony of immersing a body, a corpse, to clean it, to cleanse it prior to burial. That was part of the law. So these pictures are fully realized in baptism by the fulfillment of what Jesus did. We've seen in our studies in Galatians and Romans how the law does not save. The legalistic requirements of what's written down in the traditions did not save, but they pointed to the coming Messiah as types and shadows of what he would eventually fulfill. And he did. He fulfilled every letter of the law. So their custom, their religious practice of baptism, sees its fulfillment in Christ Jesus. But we have to be careful to remember that baptism does not save us. Baptism is obedience to what he's commanded. In just a few weeks here, when we do church in the backyard, Lord willing with weather, there's going to be an opportunity to do some baptisms in the river, and we'll get to celebrate that together as a church family. But he commanded it because it demonstrates precisely what Paul describes here in the text: buried with Christ, raised to walk in the newness of life. The free gift of salvation, it's not Jesus plus baptism. It's not Jesus plus speaking in tongues. It's not Jesus plus tithing. It's not Jesus plus perfect attendance at church. It's not Jesus plus anything. I love this quote: Jesus plus anything equals nothing. Jesus plus nothing equals everything. Solus Christus, in Christ alone. So verse 5. For if we have been united with him in a death like his, we will certainly also be united with him in a resurrection like his. There is a hope here. A hope that we look forward to. A hope that will not disappoint. A hope that Christ has already demonstrated his authority and power over life and death. Victory over the grave. And this is what we are moving towards. That resurrection, when we're in his presence, no more sin, no more death, no more pain, no more sorrow. This is the joy that we have to look forward to, being in the presence of Christ. Death is not the end of the story. Resurrection is. Eternal life is. Verse 6, for we know that our old self was crucified with him, so that the body ruled by sin might be done away with, that we should no longer be slaves to sin. Because anyone who has died has been set free from sin. Now, if we died with Christ, we believe that we will also live with him. So, no longer to be slaves to sin. You were a slave to sin, but you're not any longer. Those temptations, those things that you feel drawing you back to those old patterns, they don't rule you. You don't have to submit to those temptations because you have a new Lord. You have a new life. You have a new master who gives you life. Those old temptations, all they were doing is keeping you on this pattern towards death. And he set you free from that. He set you free. The wages of sin is death, but thanks be to God, because of the death of Christ, we've been given new life through his death to our old selves. For we know, verse 9, for we know that since Christ was raised from the dead, he cannot die again. Death no longer has mastery over him. The death he died to sin once for all. But the life he lives to God. In the same way, count yourselves dead to sin, but alive to God in Christ Jesus. Before Christ, BC, in your life, BC, sin was your master. Sin was the thing that moved you forward. Sin was the thing also that held you back. Sin was the thing that gave you your identity. Think of this argument. I'm sure most of you have heard one version of it or another. When people hear about this new life in Christ, when they hear about the life God calls us to live, their argument is, well, I live like this because I was born this way. I have these tendencies because this is how I was born. This is the way I am. This is who I am. I have an answer for that argument. Yes, you're right. That is the way you were born. You were born that way. You were born with those tendencies. You learned those tendencies and those addictive cycles through your lifestyle of sin. You learned them from culture who doesn't want to draw you to Christ. Yes, you were born that way. Absolutely. But through Christ, we die to our old selves. I was born a certain way with tendencies, and I have died to that old self because Christ has given me new life. You have been given new life in Christ. You've been given a new name, a new identity. You're no longer called by the things that labeled you when you were dead in sin and shame. That's the gospel message. Yeah, you were born that way, but you died to that. And now you are alive in Christ Jesus. Therefore, verse 12, do not let sin reign in your mortal body so that you obey its evil desires. Do not offer any part of yourselves to sin as an instrument of wickedness, but rather offer yourselves to God as those who have been brought from death to life, and offer every part of yourselves to him as an instrument of righteousness. For sin shall no longer be your master because you are not under law, but you are under grace. So you go back to the greatest commandment. Love the Lord your God with all of your heart, your soul, your mind, and your strength. That's to love God with every fiber of your being, your thought life, your physical actions that you carry out, the way you respond to your family members, the words you choose to speak. You submit to him in everything because he is your new ruler. He's your new Lord. Why? Because sin isn't your master anymore. Sin doesn't call the shots. Sin doesn't own you. Sin is no longer your ruler because Jesus has broken those chains. You may feel like it sometimes. Oh man, there's that thing popping up again, that desire, that old habit. I can feel it. I don't know how to fight it. Call someone. Call someone who isn't going to expose you on social media. Call someone you can trust, another believer in Christ Jesus. Call them in that moment. You don't even have to tell them everything that you're going through. Just say, pray for me. Text them if you don't want to call them. Do something. Break the old habit because you aren't tied to it anymore. You've been given freedom to follow Christ. He's your new ruler because you're not under law. You're under grace. I have cautioned us in the past about getting too much media, too much news influence. This is where we need to get our source for life. This is our guidebook. This is our instruction manual. This is where we get unbiased truth from the very one who spoke the universe into existence. And if the one who created us has a plan to equip us with how to live life properly, then this is where we should be going constantly for our truth. But something was spoken publicly in the last few days by a man named Pope Francis. There was an interreligious youth meeting in Singapore last week, and Pope Francis said, basically, all roads lead to God. He said this publicly. I'm going to quote his words. Every religion is a way to arrive at God. Sort of a comparison, an example would be, they're sort of like different languages in order to arrive at God. But God is God for all, and if God is God for all, we are all sons and daughters of God. There is only one God, and each of us has a language, so to speak, in order to arrive at God. Sikh, Muslim, Hindu, Christian, they're all different paths. Jesus made a much different claim. He said he is the only way to the Father. I know some people might get upset. I can't believe God only gave us one way. I'm going to quote Pastor Ty from Idaho Falls. He said, be thankful that God gave you a way. If you're in a building, this isn't my, I heard this somewhere. If you're in a building that's on fire and the windows are inaccessible, and then someone knocks a hole in the wall, it's a firefighter, and they put a ladder there, you're not going to be mad, that isn't the way I want to go. You're going to go down the ladder because it's the way out. It's the way of escape that's been provided to you. And God in his mercy saw that we could not save ourselves. And so he sent Jesus to be the way. It's just confusing to think that concept of God's revealed himself to different cultures in different ways, because if God has revealed himself in different ways, different cultures, why is it then many Muslims have had this vision of a man in white, Jesus? You can read these accounts online. You can see firsthand testimonies of it. I've spoken to missionaries who serve in the Middle East, and they too talk about how Muslim converts who would normally be ingrained in this religious system where it's life and death if you leave it, have had visions of this man in white beckoning them away. And then they find these Christian communities and find freedom from the life they had lived before. Why would God call someone away from him if that was just another language to access him? Different variations of Hinduism have hundreds to thousands of gods. Isaiah 43:10 says, these are the words of God himself, before me no God was formed, nor will there be one after me. God alone is God. That's not something we can take lightly. That's not something we play with and make our own opinions about. That is truth. There is one God. And yes, he is eternally distinct, and he's all powerful, and he holds the universe in his hand. But at the same time, he's the intrinsic God who stepped down into time and space, put on human skin as Jesus, the Son of God, touched the untouchable, loved the unlovable, and gave a plan to redeem humanity from our sin and brokenness. This is the God of the Bible. This is the God of reality. Hank Hanegraaff said, logically, they can all be wrong, but logically, they, all religions, can't be right. It's impossible because they contradict each other. So when you're in a position of authority and you make a statement, it's dangerous because people listen and people follow. And that's why repeatedly, over and over again, I say to you, don't take my words as the gospel truth. Go home and read this and make sure that what I'm saying lines up with Scripture.
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2: 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So if you've been feeling a little hopeless lately, if you feel like there's no light at the end of that tunnel, whatever it may be, know that you're not alone, and you can have true hope reignited into your life with Jesus. 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
3: Now, I believe that as we approach the latter days, things are going to get worse and worse and worse and worse and worse.
4: 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Billy Graham knew that well.
3: 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And this keeps a balance between pessimism as we look at our world and optimism as we look at our world. Total optimism as we look at the Lord Jesus Christ.
4: You don't have to be afraid of what the future holds. Not when you put your faith in Jesus Christ. 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
6: This is Carter Conlon. Luke chapter 9 and verse 23. Jesus said, "If anyone would be my disciple, let him deny himself and take up his cross and follow me." When we first come to Christ, we have a tendency to focus almost uniquely and solely on ourselves. It's about my freedom, my addictions, my needs, my everything. We're babes in Christ, but there's a point of healing, learning and growing in grace. But there's also a point of maturity as well. At some point, you and I are expected to escape ourselves and become involved in what the kingdom of God is all about. You see, it's no longer about me. It's about the families that are being broken. It's about the addicted, the depressed, and so many without hope. Ask yourself today, have I escaped the things that once held me, but I failed to escape myself? Fight for somebody else. Talk to God. It's time to pray.
7: Doing what Jesus says doesn't always make sense. It's usually the complete opposite of what the world is telling you to do. But I say, love your enemies, pray for those who persecute you. In that way, you'll be acting as true children of your Father in heaven. For He gives His sunlight to both the evil and the good, and He sends rain on the just and unjust alike. Growing your faith with Matthew 5, verses 44 and 45.
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10: I'd never want

0: have accountability. I didn't want to respect authority. I didn't want anybody telling me what to do, because all of the authority figures in my life had either hurt me, abandoned me, rejected me, all of that. To be accountable to an invisible person that I can't see and doesn't help me clearly in my mind, I was an angry atheist.
1: Are you ready to talk to me? My name is Deborah Falada, and I'm a licensed professional counselor, national speaker, and author. The purpose of this podcast is to have on-air, authentic counseling style sessions where we talk about how people are really doing and give my guests and callers an opportunity to talk to me as a licensed professional counselor. Each of these episodes is meant to show you that we are all on the journey of healing mentally, emotionally, spiritually, and relationally together. None of us are immune to the challenges and struggles of life, but we don't have to walk this path alone. I'm so proud and honored to be having these conversations with men and women who are courageously paving the way for open and honest conversations about their personal journey of healing. So if you're ready, let's talk. Today on the podcast, I'm excited to have Christina Baker joining me for the first time. Christina, it's good to have you.
0: Thank you, Deborah.
1: Okay, so I really don't know much about you, so I feel like this is going to be really authentic in the sense that I am learning about you for the very first time. I mean, typically when a client comes in to my office or my Zoom room, I don't really know anything about them. It's kind of like, okay, let's kind of talk about your journey and where you're at, what you're struggling with, what you've been through. So I guess I would want to ask you a similar question. And you know, healing often comes in two parts. It's what God is doing in the present, but also what he's healing us from in the past. And oftentimes those two things are connected. And so I guess my question to you would be, where should we begin? Should we begin in the present or should we begin in the past?
0: Both matter, because where we are now is because of where we were then.
1: Well, why don't you start by telling us where you are now and who you are and what you do, and just give us a little bit of an introduction.
0: I'm a mom. I'm a wife. My husband's name is Ryan. Our son's name is Evan, and he's 18. And I get to share Jesus with people in different contexts. You know, sometimes video creating, sometimes preaching at churches, sometimes just someone on the street on the way to the grocery store, sometimes a family member. But where I am now is doing what I was always made to do, which I believe we all are called to do, and which is part of the ministry of reconciliation.
1: Yeah.
0: And so I could say, oh, I'm in full-time ministry, but I believe we're all in full-time ministry. It just looks, we just wear different hats. You're a counselor and a speaker, and you do incredible things. And then God calls some people to be a carpenter, and they get to minister to their team of carpenters. And so that's just, I feel like I wear many hats as you do.
1: Yeah.
0: But that's just kind of what life looks like. And I just feel like every day I'm like, Lord, help me.
1: Yeah.
0: Put me back together, you know, the potter and the clay.
1: When you talk about getting put back together and, you know, we're all broken in need of a healer, tell us about a season when you felt the most broken.
0: Yeah. Well, I grew up in a home where my dad was an atheist, my mom, non-practicing Catholic, well-to-do family. My father came from a very well-to-do family, but very, very broken. Like from the outside, our family was, you know, both my parents were entertainers. So they could work a room like no other, quadruple shot extroverts to the max. But when the party was over, when the music was gone, life was very different. And so, I was sexually abused as a little girl from when I was 4 years old. Not direct from my father, but when my parents divorced, there was a sense in me that was like, I actually think this is a good thing because they don't

0: get along, but it still breaks a child because it was never God's design for their parents to be apart. However, God can redeem anything, but with neither of my parents knew Jesus. And so my mother remarried a Bolivian man. My mom is from Paraguay. My dad took the divorce pretty hard, really hard. So he just went, I mean, he was living a double life per se. You know, he's a very successful, he sold oil heads for a large oil and gas company. And my mom was a stay-at-home mom, learned English when she came to the States from Paraguay and did not have a degree. So she remarried and remarried, you know, very well again. But my stepdad could not stand any of us. We were a bunch of hyper ADHD kids, traumatized in different ways. And we moved to Fort Lauderdale. And I know my stepdad was trying, but one summer they would always send me off to be with my grandmother and my grandfather in Paraguay. So one summer they called me in Paraguay and they said, we don't live in the States anymore, you're going to go to Bolivia, which is where my stepdad was from. And I don't know what it was about that moment, Deborah. Like, I know that it's not about, you know, one person can have a traumatic event, they're good. And then another person can have the same event and they have PTSD because of the nervous system perceiving that as trauma. 100%, I could remember that moment where I was like, that felt traumatizing, you know? And I went to Bolivia, but I think that that's where everything started to boil over to the, come up to the surface.
1: Life is so uncertain and unstable, and that just kind of affirmed that even more. Like, even where you live isn't secure, stable, predictable.
2: After years of working with singles and couples and families, and honestly, after years of learning these lessons in my own relationships, my new book, Relationship Skills, is officially out in the world. 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Relationship Skills is about the things nobody really teaches us about romantic relationships. So if you haven't yet, go grab a copy for you, for your spouse, for a loved one, and start learning the skills that will make or break your love life. Because great relationships don't just happen. They are built one skill at a time.
0: The rubber meets the road moment for me came when I came home from a party and my stepdad was at the top of the stairs and my mom was standing at the bottom, and I kind of tried to shove him when I passed by and he shoved me back because it was getting quite physical between him and I. I mean, I was only 14 years old, 15 years old at that point, but he was very, he was very forceful. When we moved to Bolivia was when I saw this side of him that he had not shown before. And we weren't allowed to cry when he would hit us. So there, and if we did cry, he would hit us harder. So I couldn't cry anymore. And I don't know if there's a, if there, there must be some sort of neurological piece to it where I couldn't cry anymore. So you just become really hard-hearted.
1: Yeah.
0: In fact, now I love to cry. I say like, oh, I just love crying. If it's been a few days, I'm like, Lord, I got to get in your presence, because I like to get in his presence because I cry in his presence, and it doesn't have to be it's not a sad cry, but it's a, I love you or whatever. I get in his presence and I'm just like, and I just begin to cry. But I never forget so many years where like there are no teardrops, or they were completely dried out.
1: Yeah.
0: And so I cried when I came to the Lord for the first time. I'm like, oh my gosh, this is very, it felt strange. And there was a sense of guardedness too, because I was like, I don't want to see people to see that I'm vulnerable. Oh, but wait, like, this is really good because it keeps my heart soft before the Lord.
1: Yeah.
0: So going back to that moment, just to make a long story short, my stepdad put me in the room for 3 days until they got a one-way ticket from Santa Cruz, Bolivia to Maui, Hawaii. And I hadn't seen my dad in almost 10 years. So my mom took us out of the country, which was outside of their court order of the divorce. So my dad didn't know where we were. So he went totally crazy with the coke and all the things. Moved himself to Hawaii after my grandmother died, inherited a significant amount of money, but he spent it all, like with any drug habit. So I get to the Kahului airport and I had a guitar on my back with my duffel bag, just with my entire life in it. And I recognized my dad and he said, "Christina." And I was like, now mind you, I had like black circles around my eyes and spikes, you know, because stay away, right? That was my demeanor.
1: Yeah.
0: I hate the world. I hate people. But I really did. And it was just like,
1: yeah.
0: And my dad was like, "Christina." I was like, "Dad." I mean, I knew it was him. He looked the same to me. And he picked up my bag and we got into the car. And he said, "This is crazy. Your mom sent you here." And I'm like, "Okay." And he said, "I'm homeless and I live in a tent on the beach." Wow. And I'm like, "Okay." You know, we came from, and not, you know, I came from a 7-bedroom home living in two, you know, we had two pools, my stepfather, two pools, tons of maids. And I never really cared about that stuff, Deborah. Like, I knew, like, my mom and dad, from a young age, I'm like, but what good does all of this do us if, like, all they do is fight? And it just felt very, I always had that in me of what good is all of this?
1: Yeah. Yeah.
0: And looking back, I just like that we were poor, yet rich, but
1: right.
0: Poor.
1: Right.
0: I always had that. And so that's where my dad and I was, it's like the curtains were ripped open. It was like, welcome to the real world. I really think, Deborah, that was like where the Lord, actually, he reconnected my dad and I for a moment that would come many years in the future.
1: Wow. How long did you stay in that season?
0: Close to a year. And my dad had like a blow up queen size mattress in a tent. And, you know, I would write to family members from the internet cafes. I don't know if you remember the $20 an hour, you know? And I was just like, I'm living on the beach. And I never got a response back. And so, but my aunt, my mom's sister, somehow she heard about it and she bought me a one-way ticket to Houston. And of course, nobody wanted to deal with a goth teenager. So most likely on drugs. I wasn't on heavy drugs at that point. I was smoking weed and things like that, but climbing out the window. But nobody wanted to deal with that. They had their own issues and I was not their kid. So they sent me to Mechanicsburg, Pennsylvania.
1: Wow.
0: To I flew into Harrisburg. My brother left Notre Dame, where my dad had gone to Notre Dame to play basketball as well. And my brother was playing basketball for Notre Dame. And he took a athletic scholarship at a school called Messiah College in Mechanicsburg.
1: It's right and in my backyard.
0: Really? Mm-hmm. Carlisle. I'm just remembering different places. But I stayed at a Red Roof Inn. And my brother was quite mortified because he's living in the dorms. His little sister is at living in a motel. And he goes to his basketball coach and he was like, "My sister, she's an atheist. So, you know, Messiah, it's a Christian college." And Coach Manzer, he was an ex-alcoholic. And Coach Manzer went to his church, West Shore Evangelical Free Church. And he went to the staff meeting and said, "Look, we've got this girl there and we need somewhere for her to stay.

0: So this couple stands up and they said, "We'll take her. We'll take her." And the pastor, I know this now, many years later, but took them into a room. They're like, "Now listen, this is not like we're not dealing with one of Mary Poppins' daughters here. She's probably reads the rap sheet of whatever was being said at that moment." And they said, "We don't care. We'll take her." And Jim is his name. These are their real names. They don't mind me sharing. And he said, "I've always wanted a daughter." Boy, did they ever get a daughter. So I showed up at their house a week before 9/11. And I used to wear my visor. I had this like visor that I'd wear because I wouldn't look people in the eyes that I didn't feel could understand me. And it was a Sunday and all her children were there, which was really, it was humiliating for me, inside. Cause I'm like, I have a family, but I don't really have a family,
1: Yeah.
0: And I felt like an orphan. And so she opens the door and she's like, "Welcome to our home." And I don't know if you remember the movie, The Blind Side, but that movie was coming out around that time. She's just like, I think it's Sandra Bullock, same personality, except I'm not like the young man at all.
1: Yeah.
0: And because I just feel like he was just a humble young man. I was not. I was a whole piece of work and just a lot of work, And she said, "Well, we just have two rules in our house." And she said, "The first one is your curfew is 11." I'm like, piece of cake. I just want a warm bed to sleep in. And then she said, "The second one is you come to church with us every Sunday." I'm like, I'm an atheist, right? Because I was all proud. I'm an atheist. And she's like, "You can pick or choose." Everybody's looking at me. My brother's there. Coach Manzer's there. It's kind of like you're on your own, kid. And I'm like, I'm on my own. So I stayed and I did everything I could every Sunday, Deborah, to not go to church. I would wear my pajamas. I would wear like obscene cuss words on my hoodies, And I would go to the car and I'd be like, "I'm ready to go to church." And she'd be like, "Get in the car, Chris." She called me Chris. And I'd be like, I'd try everything I could. But what I didn't know is that God was sowing seeds in my heart even then. The scriptures say that his word is an incorruptible seed and it will do what it set out to do. That's why there's never a responsibility on us how to sow it. He knows how to sow the seed.
1: Yeah.
0: And those, I mean, I would just cross, how it's always the same question of an atheist. How is there a good God with so much evil in my life? That was my only argument that I ever had.
1: Yeah.
0: But really, I think I'd never wanted to have accountability. I didn't want to respect authority. I didn't want anybody telling me what to do because all of the authority figures in my life had either hurt me, abandoned me, rejected me, all of that. To be accountable to an invisible person, an invisible man that I can't see and doesn't help me clearly in my mind. No, absolutely not. I was an angry atheist.
1: Yeah.
0: Didn't have a problem with any other religions. I had a problem with Christians.
1: That's interesting. Have you ever heard the quote, "Behind every atheist is a hurt theist"? Like somewhere along the way, they feel like God betrayed them, abandoned them, neglected them, rejected them, and they're hurt. So it's like, you know what? I'm done with this.
0: That's a powerful, it just gave me chills because I've never heard that quote, but what a perfect way to describe every human being that would dare to say there is no God. The
1: Yeah.
0: scriptures say only a fool says in their hearts that there is no God.
1: Yeah.
0: And fool, when you study out just the Hebraic, like when Solomon speaks of a fool, we think of like, they're not smart. It's very deep. It's very profound because it's someone who it's first of all, it's rooted in pride and it's rooted when we, the reality of it is that when we choose not to relinquish our pride to the Lord or relinquish hurt to the Lord, it's rooted in pride. We don't want to let go of something because we want to hold on to it. It's ours. Yeah. And so it's what a powerful quote. I will be using that.
1: Yeah. Yeah. So then you moved in with this family. You're kind of like, you know, pushing back a little bit, but also grateful to have a place to stay. And then what happened?
0: So what I love about Sharon is that, and God, he's so intentional. I would say, you know, people, well, what a, you know, fate or chance, or God's like this master chess player. And he knows he's got a million different ways to get us where he's taking us. But he put me in this family that with a woman that would not judge me. In fact, she would sit there. She would just ask me questions like Jesus did. I didn't know she was doing that. And she never forced anything on me. I wasn't her project. I wasn't her agenda. She just wanted to love me. I would say, like, it's the only things we can keep hidden are things that we're not delivered from, we're not free from. Now, it doesn't mean that you're, it's not even, I believe that when God delivers us, he delivers us from the shame and the condemnation. We can still look back and say, gosh, I wasn't proud of that moment.
1: Yeah.
0: So there was a lot of moments of, yeah, I wasn't proud of that. And I remember Jim coming up to me and he says, Chris, there were these coins downstairs. Do you know where they are? It was like coins. I was like, well, I took a bunch of quarters, like in this little, I wanted to buy a pack of cigarettes. So I went, took the coins, and they were like this family heirloom that was worth hundreds and hundreds and hundreds of thousands of dollars.
1: Wow.
0: And I sold it for a pack of cigarettes. And I remember that was like the first time I was like, I'm really hurting them.
1: Yeah.
0: Really, really hurting this family. And so I graduated from high school. And when I turned 18, I had this thing, you know, how's there? There's this whole, when I turn 18, I'm an adult. I mean, I look at my son and I'm like, you're a baby.
1: Yeah.
0: You're such a baby. And how did I think I was some sort of, I mean, I thought I was an adult. I always thought I was just an adult. I could do whatever I wanted. And I started partying, started drinking, met a certain person that's when I started getting into hard drugs. Well, she kicked me out. She said, if you're going to drink, you're going to go out late at night. You can't be here. But I graduated from high school and came to the South, came to Texas. And that's when everything just went crazy. Just like my dad, everything just, I lost it. There was no, I completely lost control of my life. I thought I had control of it. That's the whole, that right. Is the deception of addiction, is that you think you control it, but you don't. It controls you. Right. And you wake up one day and you go, how did I get here?
1: Yeah.
0: But you can't get out. You can, it's like you're in your own prison of what you thought was setting you free has now put you in your own prison.
1: Yeah.
2: We're out of time for today. But next time on Talk to Me, Deborah will continue her conversation with Christina Baker. She'll share more about her story of radical transformation from living in a world of pleasure and pain to radically meeting Jesus. Her story will inspire and encourage you to keep praying for anyone in your life who is living in darkness. If God can change her life, he can work in yours too.

0: 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I'm Deborah Faleta, and it was so great being together again today. And I can't wait to talk with you next week. See you then.
1: What you believe about life and who you

0: 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And it's not always something that you feel certain of. Hi, my name's Kim. This is Faith Radio. And everybody is on a journey of faith. Here at Faith Radio, we follow Jesus. We believe that he is God, he is truth, and in him alone, we have eternal life with God the Father. If you've got questions or you're somewhere on that journey and you want some resources and encouragement, text the word faith to 41224. 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So text the word faith today to 41224. 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We're glad you're here.
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5: Paul had a reputation, and it wasn't a good one. 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

0: how God is moving in death row and how people can love each other in that context.
1: Pastor Paul's guest today is filmmaker and criminology professor, Dr. Andrew Johnson. As Andrew discusses recent films of his where he's allowed prison access that very few have ever had, with a glimpse of the human side of incarceration. Welcome to Life Support.
2: Everything you do from then on is different.
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7: Hey, welcome to Life Support. I'm so glad you're with us today. And we've got more stories to tell about how Jesus changes lives. And we're going to talk about how he's changing not only lives, but prisons and even really the state of Mississippi and others. Our guest is Andrew Johnson. He's a criminology professor and filmmaker. He's making groundbreaking films in prisons. And Andrew, you were with us last time and you mentioned briefly toward the end of the program that you're a prof and you work here in the Twin City area. Tell me about how you got interested in your field and how that's kind of helped you in this endeavor that you're doing right now.
0: Sure. Well, I was interested in prisons because, I'll take it back a little bit, I started coaching a basketball team when I was in high school. I was cut from the varsity team and junior varsity team and sophomore team, and so I could see my basketball career was coming to a fast end, and I was sort of an assistant coach in the fifth grade team, and so it was a new experience for me, but I got to know those guys very well. I knew their families and worked with them through all 3 years in high school, and then when I went to Bethel College or Bethel University, I ran an open gym in South Minneapolis. So a number of those, so I knew some guys from when they were 10 to when they were 17 or 18, and a few of them went to prison when they were 18 years old, and I visited them inside a prison. I'd never been in a prison before, but all of a sudden, people that I cared about were inside of prison, and started hearing stories from them about what's going on in there. I became interested in prisons, and after that, I worked in Brazil, and I heard about basically every prison in Brazil, there's a inmate-led church, and this grabbed my attention. And I was going to I was doing something else, and I wanted to apply for a PhD program in to study this. So I chose sociology, but I remember I wanted to study the prison churches, and so I went on the University of Minnesota website and just looked at all the PhD programs, that which one could I study this with, and so I did that and went to Brazil, did a project there, and then have been working in sort of in the intersection of Christianity and prison since.
7: So you're a filmmaker, but that undergirds the whole thing.
0: Yes. Yeah. Yeah.
7: I gives you credibility, both as a Christian and as a professional.
0: It's kind of a unique.
7: Yeah.
0: I couldn't make it just as a filmmaker, and I don't know if I have it in me just as an academic. So, but the combination of them,
7: between the two, you might get somewhere. That's
0: yes.
7: What you're saying.
0: Yep.
7: Telling a lot of really neat stories about Parchment Prison in Mississippi and how when you discovered it, it was a horrible place. But now it's different, isn't it?
0: It is. It's the difference has been remarkable, and I think it's the most dramatic transformation of any prison in the United States right now. I don't think there's any I don't think anything has gone from where Parchment was in 2020 to where it is now in 2026.
7: And part of that is because there are active churches there.
0: There are active churches there.
7: Yeah.
0: And there's new leadership. New leadership came in 2020. And what happened was Mississippi hired Burl Cain as the commissioner.
7: Okay.
0: And so Burl Cain had worked in Louisiana for maybe 30 years in Angola, Louisiana State Penitentiary, a penitentiary that has a similar layout, a large farm. And when he took over Angola in the 80s, it was the worst prison in the country. And then over a longer period of time, he transformed that prison to a place that's much different. And one of the things that that really turned the trajectory of the prison was when New Orleans Baptist Theological Seminary started a seminary inside of the prison. And so that trained Christian leaders inside of prison to serve other people, and that changed the culture of the prison.
7: Okay, and that gave

0: Wait, to Mark McClure is now there.
1: Yes, and so Mark, so when Commissioner Kane came to Mississippi, he mm-hmm. was there for a year getting things going, and mm-hmm. he offered the superintendent job to Mark McClure. McClure had was he had been working in law enforcement and corrections, but sort of it was a surprise to him. But I think that Burl Kane saw something in him mm-hmm. that was out of the ordinary and probably similar to the vision that he had. He sort of found, oh, here's someone who can understand this very outside of the box way that I think about prisons.
2: Mm-hmm.
1: And he found the right guy. And, you know, McClure is different as well. He's from Mississippi, you know, grew up in Mississippi, knows corrections, but his father killed his brother while drunk, and it was a horrible tragedy. But he knows what it's like to be a victim.
2: Mm-hmm.
1: His brother was murdered.
2: Mm-hmm.
1: And he knows what it's like to have a family member inside of prison. His father was in prison for many years. And so that's the sort of thing you can't learn that
2: yeah.
1: in school or in training or anything else. And so there's something in him that is, he's able to see the whole situation much differently than most people can. And also the people in prison sort of know that about him as well. And so he's not a soft on crime guy, I think, but I don't think that's the point. The point is, I think that he loves the guys in prison.
2: Yeah.
1: And I think that's the difference.
2: Yeah. You don't have to be their best friend to know that he cares about them, right?
1: Right.
2: Yeah. Mm-hmm. And the changes he made that you were describing before were not necessarily huge changes, but just step by step
1: mm-hmm.
2: reforming things. It is a leadership story too. Because how do you take, you know, you could any organization, a church, a business, how do you take it from, you know, a dark place to a bright place? And it sounds like he's just a man who has a lot of conviction and has a lot of courage
1: mm-hmm.
2: and kind of knows how to process things, which is also a gift.
1: Yes. And who can take criticism from all sides.
2: Mm-hmm. Yeah, you got to have that.
1: You got to have mm-hmm. that also. So yeah, I think that's one of the things that I've learned about being in prison, the importance of leadership.
2: Mm-hmm.
1: This would not have happened without a strong leader with a vision saying, I'm going this way, follow me. And then have everyone waiting for you to fail or for it to get too difficult, but to keep going and saying, I believe in what I'm doing. I'm going to keep going this way. And eventually we're going to turn this thing around. And it does happen. People get on board and things change. And mm-hmm. but it's a tremendous work and tremendous risk.
2: Wow. One of the things that's been turned around there is death row.
1: Mm-hmm.
2: And you're saying that when you first walked into death row, it's very different than it is now.
1: Yes, when I first walked in there, you know, it was, as I mentioned before, people were in their cells for 23 hours a day.
2: Wow.
1: And as they were released.
2: How does a human being even really cope with that? I mean, I can't even understand what that would be like.
1: I can't either.
2: Yeah.
1: I can't get my head around
2: right.
1: that. And I've thought a few times, I've spent a lot of time in there, and I thought, what if I had, and I know some guys have been there for 30 years.
2: Oh, yeah.
1: And I just can't get my head around what it would look like to be there for 30 years.
2: Mm.
1: But there's also maybe there's 35 to 40 people on death row, and there's a small church that's growing a little bit, but it's your growth can only go mm-hmm. so much. But they have very rigid spiritual lives. And they know their Bible back and forth,
2: mm-hmm.
1: and they spend time reading it. And so when you say, how could someone survive in this place? Well, it's through a dependence on God that is above and beyond what I could imagine. I think that's the only answer that mm-hmm. I mm-hmm. have for that. And I've seen it. And I've seen, you know, the pastor of the Death Row Church is a remarkable person, and he spends a lot of time in the Word. And so when he's speaking, the Bible is sort of flowing out of him because he knows it so well.
2: That's pretty cool.
1: Mm-hmm.
2: And it's neat how, you know, you have men there that legitimately did bad things,
1: mm-hmm.
2: but yet they're living out the redemption. And God hasn't removed the consequences,
1: mm-hmm.
2: but he's changing their insides, he's changing their heart, giving them new hearts.
1: Yes, and that's been a difficult thing for me to sort of get mm-hmm. my head around
2: yeah.
1: that. And early on, I've sort of, there's some things I can know, and there's some things I simply can't know. There was a I stay inside of the prison, and one of the men there was charged for a murder 28 years ago. And he told me he was innocent. Now, that happens very rarely, in my experience, very rarely. And he gave me his court case and things like that, and to look over, and he said, I didn't do this. And I looked over it, and it hit me, like, I'm not going to be able to know. Mm-hmm. You know, so my choices are either he has been in prison for a crime he didn't commit, or he murdered someone and is still denying it to this day. And I don't see a third option.
2: Yeah.
1: It's either one of those two things, mm-hmm. and I'm not going to know which one it is, to be honest. And so there is a certain way you have to keep going forward without being able to know everything. Mm-hmm. And also with the other, you know, I have my role in there, and to try to stick to that role as well. And so my work on death row hasn't been about should we have the death penalty or mm-hmm. should we not. I think that's a worthy discussion, and I think it's, you know, people have talked about that for a long time, and people have very strong opinions on that.
2: Right.
1: And that isn't what I'm called to do, to contribute to that.
2: No, you're looking at the person.
1: Yes. And mm-hmm. so, to, you know, maybe it's me escaping the responsibility of having to say, well, we should or shouldn't have this. But on the other hand, I guess my role has been to see what is going on in this very difficult circumstance, and then also watch how God is moving in death row, and how people can love each other in that context.
2: And God gave you an opportunity to walk alongside a man, right? And tell me about that.
1: Yeah, one of the men there, you know, he'd been there for quite a while, and when he got his date, and I knew him because we talked. He was born in rural Mississippi, and we talked about hunting and fishing and farming and all sorts of things. And you know, he had been in his cell for 23 hours a day. And so all of a sudden the chance to talk to somebody else was sort of a new thing. And so we got to know each other quite well. And when he got his execution date, he asked to come down and sort of be with him and film some of that. And I was not expecting that. And so we did. We arrived, myself and two others were there, and we sort of were with him those 4 or 5 days before his execution.
2: What was that like?
1: It was very intense. Mm-hmm. You know, he was pulled out of his cell in death row and sort of said his goodbyes. And there was one guy in particular that he, you know, had known for many, many years. And the superintendent let him go and give a hug. And they're real final goodbyes. Mm-hmm. And so you leave there, and the clock is then ticking.
2: Yeah.
1: And then it's going down. Mm-hmm. And you're brought into a different part of the prison where you're there sort of by yourself. And then the superintendent would go and meet with him every night and have dinner with him. And, you know, we had fried crappie and quail and all these sorts of these foods, but we would sit together and sort of laugh and have a meaningful time. In the back of my mind, it's like, well, this is one more minute, one more hour closer to the execution. Mm-hmm. And his name is Chuck, and one thing about Chuck is he knew that, you know, he was a Christian, and so he knew. He said, "It's a win-win for me. Mm-hmm. If the execution doesn't happen, I keep going living, and I'll do what God wants me to do. And if I die, then I'll go to be with the Lord." And that's what he stuck with the whole way. And it was remarkable to see someone with. We can talk about these theological.
2: Yeah.
1: In the abstract,
2: yeah,
1: but when you have 4 days mm-hmm. and this is going to happen, mm-hmm. it becomes very concrete, mm-hmm. and so it was very intense. I mean, you're there and people are visiting and things like that, and it wasn't a, you know, he loved the superintendent because of the ways that he treated him, and he was allowed to work and things like that, and things that he'd never allowed to do. And so I think going through it with someone that you respect and knows cares for you would made all the difference in the world. And he said a number of times, he said, I'm glad you're going to be there because you're my friend. Mm. And he goes, I don't agree with what's going on, but I'm glad it's you.
2: Yeah.
1: And it was a strange, That was the not the reaction you would usually expect.
2: Right. And you had the privilege of watching all that happen.

0: Yes, I did, and spent a lot of time and talking, and was sort of there in the corner, and his family would come in and we'd sort of move to the side and give space and things like that, and watching that go. And it was, remember at the end, we were filming at the end, and I think the execute was going to be in the afternoon, and this was maybe 12 o'clock, and so it was time for us to go. And I had a real goodbye. And I said, Chuck, can I pray for you? And I remember, you know, starting to pray, and I got emotional. I couldn't, the words were no longer coming out. And he just kind of squeezed my arm a couple of times. It got me back on track, and I could finish going. And I looked at him and said, Chuck, I'll see you again. And that was our, that was it.
1: And the hope of heaven is a real thing then.
0: Yes. At least in my life, that was the most concrete example of what this actually looks like.
1: Yeah, that's amazing. But the entire prison went from being one of the worst to a whole different place now. What do you attribute that to?
0: I attribute to strong leadership, because the seminary was there beforehand, but it didn't have the impact that it had now. And so the leadership said, sort of opened things up and took a lot of risks and brought people in from the outside, and are sort of restoring all of these things that have...
1: Because they have to be accredited, right? I mean, the seminary has to do seminary stuff.
0: They do the same curriculum that they do on campus in New Orleans.
2: Paul and Andrew will be back in just a moment. If you're interested in more media content like what Dr. Johnson has to offer, check out the resources on fivestonemedia.com. Films, video curriculum, and stories about life transformation. That's fivestonemedia.com. And now back to Paul and Andrew.
0: And so I think going through it with someone that you respect and knows cares for you made all the difference in the world. And he said a number of times, he said, I'm glad you're going to be there because you're my friend. Mm. And he goes, I don't agree with what's going on, but I'm glad it's you. It was a strange thing. That was not the reaction you would usually expect.
1: Right. And you had the privilege of watching all that happen.
0: Yes, I did. And spent a lot of time and talking, and was sort of there in the corner, and his family would come in and we'd sort of move to the side and give space and things like that, and watching that go. And it was, remember at the end, we were filming at the end, and I think the execute was going to be in the afternoon, and this was maybe 12 o'clock, and so it was time for us to go. And I had a real goodbye, and I said, Chuck, can I pray for you? And I remember, you know, starting to pray, and I got emotional. I couldn't, the words were no longer coming out. And he just kind of squeezed my arm a couple of times. It got me back on track, and I could finish going. And I looked at him and said, Chuck, I'll see you again. And that was our, that was it.
1: And the hope of heaven is a real thing then.
0: Yes, at least in my life, that was the most concrete example of what this actually looks like.
1: Yeah, that's amazing. But the entire prison went from being one of the worst to a whole different place now. What do you attribute that to?
0: I attribute to strong leadership, because the seminary was there beforehand, but it didn't have the impact that it had now. And so the leadership said, sort of opened things up and took a lot of risks and brought people in from the outside, and are sort of restoring all of these things that have...
1: Because they have to be accredited, right? I mean, the seminary has to do seminary stuff.
0: They do the same curriculum that they do on campus in New Orleans. But also things like the buildings had been let run down into ruin, and they're rebuilding them. And so you have work crews that are working with hammers and power tools and things like that, and they're taking things that people threw away, and they're building new things with them. So a lot of the staff live on the prison because there's not a lot of housing, and they can offer affordable things. So you have these guys that are taking materials that other people threw away and building something beautiful and useful. Which is kind of a metaphor of what's happening in the prison. Partridge Prison has been a place where people have been thrown as sort of have no use left.
1: Yeah.
0: And the superintendent sees them, this is the material that I'm going to use to make something beautiful.
1: Mm-hmm. And there's a lot of spiritual metaphors there you could...
0: Yes.
1: Yeah.
0: Yes.
1: It's pretty neat.
0: And the importance of having work and doing something productive. Mm-hmm. I think, especially for men, that's very, very important.

0: But if you're in prison and your options are to be sitting there doing nothing all day except watching the TV on the wall,
1: yeah,
0: or to be learning a skill and doing something at the end and sweating along with other guys in the end of the day saying like, wow, I'm productive,
1: yeah,
0: and I have skills, I can do things. And one of the remarkable things is the talent that I've seen inside of prison. These guys can, they can do anything, whether it's, you can find someone to put in air conditioning, to run cable throughout the whole place, to fix things. And so there's a lot of talent that had just been sitting there wasting away.
1: Mm-hmm.
0: And it's a big risk because if someone takes a hammer and does something, then the whole thing,
1: yeah,
0: you know, collapses. Mm-hmm.
1: But they understand that too, right? Yeah, so there's an accountability factor there that,
0: yes,
1: they must police themselves to a certain extent as well.
0: Yes, you can't. Mm-hmm. It's too big of a place to micromanage everything people do. And so before, there was pressure to do the wrong thing. Now there's pressure to do the right thing.
1: Yeah. If there's one thing you'd want somebody listening right now or watching to know about what God's doing at Parchment Prison, what would it be?
0: I think to understand that God is moving in this place. And so you, in the way that he's moving is you see the transformation of lives. And so I know someone who was in the head of the Aryan Nation in Mississippi. It was a violent person, and he says, violence was my thing. He goes, I didn't need drugs. Violence was my thing. He found Christ, and now he went through the seminary program, and now he works in hospice. And he
1: wow.
0: walks with people as they die. And so I've, you know, he has to clean them and wash them and visit them. And so that's just one story. But it's also, that's what's happening to the prison. You have a place of hopelessness that's turning into a place of hope. And so I would say that, for at least for me, God is doing something above and beyond what I imagine possible.
1: Yeah, and God has given you the privilege of having a front row seat and watching
0: mm-hmm.
1: all of this happen. And so you can report back to us that transformation is real.
0: Yes.
1: And the work of Christ is the real thing.
0: Mm-hmm. I've also seen that you have to ask forgiveness and you have mm-hmm. to come to grips that if you deny what you did or blame other people or blame your circumstances, and many of these guys grew up in horrible circumstances,
1: yeah.
0: and I can see, but until you mm-hmm. say, this is what I did, I need to ask forgiveness. Once you get through that, then you can really become a different person and live in a different way.
1: Mm-hmm.
0: And there's a victim's awareness class that some guys were taking, and when you start the class, you have to say, my name is, you say your name and what you did, and they're practicing using the active voice. Because when I got there, you'd say, well, I caught my charge in Jackson, or I caught,
1: oh.
0: as if you were mm-hmm. passively mm-hmm. just walking along the street mm-hmm. and your charge came up
1: yeah.
0: and tackled you.
1: Mm-hmm.
0: So in there, you say, you know, my name is John Smith, and 7 years ago, I murdered Jason Johnson.
1: Mm-hmm.
0: Just, or,
1: yeah, sure.
0: And I murdered him. I didn't have to do that. As a result of that, you know, his kids are growing up without a father. My kids are growing up without me. My wife is really struggling. The police officer who went and found the body, he had to bring that scene home to his family. And so they say, and it's silent in there, and they say what they did and the different levels of consequences they had. And so this idea of working on taking accountability. And there is some freedom that comes after that. And until you do that, you can be stuck in your
1: yeah.
0: crime.
1: Yeah. So the film, tell me about what your plans are for that.
0: The plan is to have a 6-episode docuseries, maybe 6, could be 4, could be 8. We'll see how it goes in 2027 that follows the transformation of Parchment Prison and then the transformation of individual lives over that time.
1: Well, I wish you the best with that, and I really appreciate you sharing your story. We could probably talk all day.
0: Yeah.
1: But, you know, we have a producer here who's tough on me, so we have to end at some point.
0: All right.
1: All right. Thanks a lot for dropping by.
0: Yeah, thank you.
1: Hey, and if you'd like to see a video version of what you're hearing right now, you can just hop on 5stonemedia.com and do that. 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
3: I start often by just asking open-ended questions to my kids, like, hey, do you know anybody in school that gets bullied? 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
3: 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And so I just start asking thoughtful questions. And as much as I'm trying to gain entrance into their heart, they're also watching and observing how I'm responding to them. And they're seeing, do mom and dad understand? Are they responding well? Is it safe to open up and share that I've experienced this? And so our responses really do matter, and that they're seeing compassion and understanding and care for our kids.
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0: A Teen's Search for Acceptance. This is Parenting Today's Teens with Mark Gregston, the founder and executive director of Heartlight Ministries, a residential counseling program for teens. And also with us, of course, is Courtney LaFleur, a licensed professional counselor. So we're talking about Teen's Search for Acceptance, Mark.
1: You know, teens have always wanted to be accepted. I want to be accepted. I think we all want to be accepted.
0: Sure.
1: They have the same need to fit in that you and I have at church and work and, you know, in our community, but it's stronger and they have less experience navigating these social circles. Mm-hmm. You know, they may try to be accepted by being the best at sports and academics or other activities, or they may make friends with the wrong crowd and get acceptance by engaging in risky behaviors or pretending to be someone they're not on social media. A teen search for acceptance can sometimes lead them down a path where they never wanted to go, and they're ending up in a place that they never wanted to be. So let's talk about how parents and grandparents, you're part of this as well, can come alongside their teens and guide them in the right direction.
0: And we will talk about it with Mark and Courtney in just a moment. Remember, we've got a Families in Crisis conference coming up soon, a weekend event offering practical help to parents and grandparents of teens who might be spinning out of control. So for more information, visit parentingtodaysteens.org. We always learn so much from the teens who join us each week in the program. And Mark will talk with Matt in just a few moments, so stay tuned for that. But Mark and Courtney, teens can get in over their heads pretty quickly trying to fit in. What should parents watch out for?
1: Well, you know, teens can change their values, their language, and their behavior to go along with what the group is doing. I think they're doing anything for acceptance in some way. I mean, it may be even performing for approval. And I'm going to toss it to Courtney. Did you ever perform for approval?
2: I feel like you're accusing me of being a performer right now.
1: Well, no, but I mean, when you were playing softball, was there something else going on in your head other than just catch the ball, throw the ball, bat the ball?
2: Yeah. Yeah, I think in any, you know, this is probably the thing parents miss the most, and I can speak to it from my own life, that sports and athletics gave me that sense of acceptance and approval if I did things well. And so I think a lot of parents will miss that in their kids. If this is how they're dealing with that fear of rejection, then you're okay with it because it looks good, because they're high achieving and they're goal oriented. And I'm not saying that's a bad thing at all. There are definitely skills and values to be learned in that. But your job as a parent is to make sure your kid can separate performing really well in a school play or on the softball field from being a hard worker or being determined or a good teammate. Those are very different things.
1: Yeah, you know, when I was swimming, it was interesting. I don't think I swam because I had dreams of becoming a fish. I don't think it was that at all. I swam because I was on a team and there was a group of people around. And when we did well, we had fun together.
2: Yeah,
1: I felt valued, you know, by somebody when somebody handed me a medal. Mm-hmm. It's interesting, we lost our home in a tornado and I lost just about all my medals, all the trophies and everything else. And I think it was God's way of saying, don't rely on that stuff. Mm-hmm. I'm just saying that the need for approval is strong and it could be in any way. And the more that we can make sure that our kids know at home, hey, you're good. You're good with me. You don't need to perform. Because sometimes we do that as parents. Sometimes we go, hey, academically, you better get on it or this isn't going to work. And so I think that's important.
2: It's funny how we hold on to those things, the trophies and like even championship t-shirts from tournaments.
1: Isn't
2: like we
1: funny?
2: Won't let go of stuff, but I think it's validating to us.
1: Yeah.
2: Like it reminds us that we accomplished something that somebody thought it was important. And that's what your teenagers are chasing all the time right now, is validation. And of course, we know the easiest way to get that is through social media, but it also comes through just comparing themselves to other people. It happens all the time. And what I've seen happen actually recently with some of the parents I work with at Heartlight is that they're doing it too. Like the amount of conversations I have with parents who are saying, you know, it's really hard on social media to see my friend's kids going to prom and my kid is there, to see my friend's kids graduating. Wow. And I think that is a real loss. But if parents, if adults feel that comparison, imagine what your teenagers are feeling.
1: Yeah. You know, I think a kid will do anything to align with some group. They will violate anything that they believe to be accepted. They will reject anything they've been taught for friends. I mean, that's the desire. But you have to look at, okay, why do they have that desire that's so strong? I think for me, I had the desire to be valued and accepted because I wasn't at home. And so the flip side of that is, if they have that value at home and they feel accepted and you're not so performance driven as a parent, then there's a place for your child to engage with you, maybe a little bit different. Even though, I mean, they want to cheer, you know, and do all that stuff to make sure they're, you know, involved with the group of people and they're up front performing. But at the same time, I tell you this, that's what my daughter did at Baylor University. But she also wrestled with an eating disorder in the midst of all of it, and you never know it. I think it's for parents just to understand that everything that a child does is motivated by something, and it's good to know what that is.
2: It's pretty normal for teenagers to want a place to belong and to be exploring that during the teenage years. And to your point, Mark, they may have all the love and acceptance at home, and it may be that they feel out of place for a completely different reason. It could be because you've moved whenever they were 13 years old. It could be because their best friend moved away and they don't have that anymore. And so there's also some importance in developing a community, whether it's with your friends or getting your kids involved in things early on, that helps them when they enter those teenage years. They're not desperately looking for a place to belong. They already have somewhere. And they may explore a little bit out of that, but they know they have something to come back to. Because what we see when they don't have anything to come back to is that they engage more in risky behaviors. If we're looking at a group of people who really, really want to be accepted and are afraid that they won't be, it's pretty normal for them to gravitate towards people who have lower standards, which are people who maybe are using drugs and don't care about anything because of the effect the drug has on them, or engaging in really risky behaviors because they don't have anyone else to answer to. So your kids will find themselves in a dangerous group and grab onto that identity if they're fearful that they won't be accepted by groups with higher standards.
1: You know, I had a girl tell me last week, which was kind of interesting. She said, you know, I'd love to come work here. It'd be fantastic. But it means I would have to leave the boyfriend that I don't need to be around anyway. And I'm going, people stay in unhealthy relationships because they feel accepted. They get something out of it. So they're willing to sacrifice good relationships, you know, and stick with that because they're fearful that they're going to be either feel that sense of rejection or not fit in with somebody else.
2: Yeah, like they won't get anything better if they leave what they have right now.
1: It's Isn't that crazy? Sad.
2: And you're going to see your teenagers too do anything to get that. We'll see it as attention. What they're really wanting is acceptance. So they may just be obnoxiously funny all the time, because if I can make people laugh, then they want to be around me. And it might annoy you all the time because they can't take anything seriously, or they'll have some big outbursts, because even if people don't like what they're seeing from your teens, at least they're seeing them. So they'll continue in those behaviors. Or you'll see a lot of exaggeration. We see that a lot with teenagers too, that they will exaggerate stories or sometimes make things up to get that care and attention. And what I've found is that typically they're pretty afraid of people caring for them for the things that actually hurt. So they make something up that is less painful.
0: Coming up, Mark and Courtney will share what parents and grandparents can do to counter a teen's unhealthy pursuit of acceptance. But our conversation with Matt is next on Parenting Today's Teens. 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
1: Hey, Matt, thanks for being a part of the program today. Tell me a little bit, how do you end up from Northern Virginia, not far from the capital, end up in East Texas? What was going on at home that kind of caused that to happen?
4: Yeah, so freshman year, I started at a new, like, big, like, popular high school.
1: Yeah.
4: And, like, the first semester of my freshman year, I was doing really good, you know, like, good friends and everything. And then lacrosse season came around, and, like, I made varsity as a freshman, which is, like, a whole big deal there. And so I started hanging around with, like, older kids who were older than me. And, like, I looked for acceptance, kind of, like, from those kids.
1: Mm.
4: And so, like, that kind of started, like, substance abuse. And then, like, communication kind of cut off with my mom.
1: Yeah.
4: So, like, I wasn't communicating her with, like, what I needed help with and, like, what I was doing. And so she didn't really know what was going on. But
1: and this was during your freshman year?
4: Yeah, well, this is freshman year. This is freshman year. All during freshman year is when I started, like, hanging out with, like, older kids kind of.
1: Okay.
4: And then,
1: okay,
4: like, lacrosse season ended, started sophomore year. Like, all of, like, the summer I was, like, hanging out with these kids still. Started sophomore year. You know, like, same stuff was going on. And then I had a chemistry teacher who I did not like at all, like, at all. And I didn't get it, like, along with her. Like, I was super disrespectful to her. And then, like, this is kind of like when my mom started finding out what I was doing, because my chemistry teacher, like, told her that, like, something was going on. And then where I was working, one of, like, a really close family friend came in when I was working. And he was like, when he left, he was like, yeah, like, your son is not sober at all. So my mom, like, sat me down and she was like, all right, what's going on? And then I was like, I mean, I kind of, like, told her, like, half, like, white lied away. Told her, like, half what was going on. And then, so she talked to the same family friend, and then her name's Mrs. LaPerry. I don't know her first name, but she told her about Heartlight. And then the counselor I was seeing also thought that it was going to be a good idea to come here.
1: Wow. You know what I think is funny is that you're abusing substance and you hate your chemistry teacher.
4: Yeah.
1: I mean, that's kind of ironic.
4: They go together, I'll tell
1: it's
4: you.
1: It's not the biology teacher, it's the chemistry teacher, and you're using substance. I mean, it's just kind of different.
4: Yeah.
1: Okay, so you told your mom kind of a white lie about what all was going on, not everything.
4: Mm-hmm.
1: And so when does everything start to come out?
4: 6 months ago.
1: Really?
4: Like when I was here,
1: yeah.
4: I would say, I mean, the first, like, 6 months of phone calls, I kind of kept it very surface level.
1: Yeah.
4: And then I started going deep, like, I would say, like, around Thanksgiving with her.
1: Wow. What was the change?
4: It was kind of me realizing that if I am going to go back home and, like, still live with her, that I'm going to have to tell her what's going on in communication. Like, she has to accept the fact that I'm 18 now and I'm an adult, but also, like, comes with, like, trust and communication.
1: Yeah.
4: So,
1: will you graduate from high school this year?
4: Yeah, I hope. I hope, you know. But I think I'll have like 2 months. I have a couple more credits that I need to get done.
1: Yeah,
4: so hopefully I'll finish it here.
1: Okay, so what do you want to do next year?
4: So next year I'm doing a post-grad year at like a military academy high school, but then the post-grad's like a different program.
1: Wow.
4: And so I get to play another year of lacrosse there too.
1: Yeah,
4: so from there we'll see if I get looks for college, but if not, I'll probably join the Coast Guard for a couple of years and then go into like some, I don't know the fancy terms, but like some government security after that.
1: Wow.
4: So, yeah.
1: So you got it kind of planned out.
4: I do.
1: You got to keep your nose clean.
4: I kind of have to with my mom.
1: But you got to keep your nose clean between now and then if you're going to get in the Coast Guard. They're really picky.
4: I do.
1: About stuff. But playing lacrosse in college and stuff. Okay. So let's say you would have continued on that path where you weren't sharing anything, talking about anything.
4: Mm-hmm.
1: Did your counselor help pull it out of you or what?
4: Not the one I had at home. When I switched counselors right before I got here.
1: Yeah.
4: From like an old graduate of my high school, and I liked him a lot, but it was honestly more like a trainer. Like he helped me with like my diet and stuff, and we didn't really talk about like...
1: Your counselor was helping you with your diet?
4: It was kind of odd. But,
1: you know, you could solve your problems just by eating more mashed potatoes.
4: Yeah, you know.
1: Is that
4: big protein guy.
1: Didn't work a whole lot.
4: No.
1: Okay, so did a counselor here help you get to a different point?
4: Yeah, I would say, it also started like with my dad, like the position that he put me in, like leaving my mom and like me, like when we were like younger. And then,
1: how
4: like,
1: old were you?
4: Upper. I was like one, two, maybe.
1: Long time ago.
4: Yeah. And so, like, me, like, swearing, oh, like, I'm never going to like him and I'm never going to forgive him for, like, what he's done. And then, like, switching and, like, Courtney helping me to, like, put a letter together and then, like, sending them out and then getting a letter back was a huge step.
1: Wow.
4: So, I mean, yeah.
1: So, How long has it been since you've talked to him? I mean, is that on a regular basis?
4: No, he sent me a letter back probably a month ago before break.
1: Yeah.
4: And then he called New Lodge when I got my level 3, but that didn't go too well because it was like really unexpected. So, yeah. You know.
1: Yeah, what are those feelings that you feel? I mean, he left you guys. Is it one of anger? Is it one of sadness? A joy that he's caught at least reaching out to you?
4: I think it's like I was really confused, like in New Lodge. And I was happy that he called and like that he's still present, kind of. But I didn't want to like let myself forgive him so easily.
1: Yeah.
4: So I was just confused by like what's going through his mind. And I didn't really know what was going through my mind either.
1: Okay. Do you think some of the craziness that during your freshman year, when you started getting involved with, you know, the older guys and stuff, do you think it's trying to find acceptance with them because you felt rejection?
4: Yeah, for sure.
1: From your dad?
4: For sure.
1: You would connect those two?
4: Uh-huh, for sure.
1: Wow.
4: And that's also like me struggling with male authority is, I think, partially because of him too.
1: Just because you see that male authority is abandoning you, or?
4: I mean, yeah, in his situation, like how he left and like abandonment issues and then like not like trust too, you know, like not trusting. And
1: okay, so what do you think you've missed out on by not having a dad around?
4: I think discipline, because like how, like I think just like a leader, like a positive role model, and then discipline too.
1: Yeah.
4: Because I think like male discipline is what you need when you're growing up, for sure.
1: And so do you feel like you need that now?
4: Probably. I probably do, to be honest. And that's like, I'm hoping kind of like the military would give me that.
1: Yeah.
4: I think they
1: will.
4: Well,
1: I think that's kind of cool. I mean, if you recognize that you need something like that, then do something about it so you can get to a better place. I mean, I that's wonderful, you know. A lot of people don't ever get to that point because I know that you kind of vacillate back and forth. Things are going really well. There's nobody that, I mean, everybody speaks so highly of you and what a great guy you are and everything else. And then something happens and then you're a great guy and something, you know, do you see that, how it vacillates back and forth?
4: I do. Blake said something yesterday in midweek group and he was like, you kind of do everything with your fingers crossed, like hoping for the best.
1: Mm.
4: And I was like, I especially see that with my mom because like she's so like overprotective and controlling. And so like I kind of push back and I like cross my fingers and hope for the best for a lot of things.
1: Wow. So has your relationship with your mom gotten better?
4: Yeah, for sure it has.
1: So y'all can talk about everything and anything?
4: Most things.
1: Most things, not everything. Well, cool.
4: Yeah.
1: Where do you think you'd be had you not come here? Now that you're 18, I mean, where would you have been?
4: I wouldn't be in a good place for sure. I mean, I got expelled from the school. I got kicked out of the school that like I talked about earlier. Mm. And so I wouldn't be there. I would probably be at like a public school playing lacrosse. And I don't know. I just wouldn't be at a great spot. I wouldn't be sober. And like my mom probably wouldn't be a big factor in my life at all.
1: Yeah.
4: So like,
1: Well, for that, then I'm glad you're here. I'm sorry that you have to be here, but I'm glad that you came and took a part of it. Sounds like you got your head on straight, headed in the right direction.
4: Thank you.
1: A few bumps along the way.
4: Yeah.
1: You think?
4: Yeah.
1: There's gonna be bumps the rest of your life, and so you got to get used to it. Well, thanks for coming in and
4: no problem.
1: Sharing your heart, sharing your story. It's fantastic.
4: No problem.
1: Thanks.
4: Yep. Thank you.
0: It took Matt some time to finally talk about what was going on in his life. Mark, Courtney, what can parents and grandparents do to help teens fit in without chasing after this unhealthy acceptance?
1: I think the first thing, Wayne, I think it's understanding the why behind anybody's behavior. What is driving the behavior? What are they going for? What are they longing for? What do they hope to get out of the actions? And then the second part of it is, why are they not getting it where they are? What is that need? It's kind of like this. I don't need a cup of coffee because I already have a cup of coffee. If I didn't have it, then I'd want one and I would do things to go get one. And it's just the difference in something simple like that. What's driving your child? What do they not find at home that you might be able to provide? You can't provide everything at home, but you can provide some things. But I go, what is it? Make sure that it's not something you're missing at home that they're longing for elsewhere.
2: And I want to say to that too, this is a great time for you to not lean on your own understanding because you may think you have an understanding of why your teen is doing what they're doing, but it might be wrong. So go get outside opinions, someone you trust, a therapist, anybody. And if you're at a point where you can't understand, don't just leave it at that. Go out and find some ways to gain an understanding of what's going on.
1: Mm. And I think create a safe place. You know, I think it's been mentioned in other stuff that we've done that where somebody talks about a grandparent being a safe place or, you know, so the same way with any parent. You know, when Jesus said, come to me, all who are weary and heavy laden, and you will find rest for your soul. That's what home needs to be, a place where they don't have to perform to gain anybody's acceptance.

0: place where they can just be themselves, be normal, be relaxed, and have a place of rest.
1: Mm-hmm. We talk about being a safe place or a respite for your teen a lot, but I don't know if we actually know how to provide that practically. And so it's thinking through the messages that you communicate, even if it's not towards your child specifically, just about other people, or the way that you handle conflict, even if it's not with your kid, on the phone when people are spam calling you, or, you know, being overly critical of the waiter at a restaurant. Those are things that tell your kid how you're going to react to them in the future. So you got to be watching what you're doing and being able to listen without freaking out about everything. If your kid can be calm in your home, but you can't be calm because you're so stressed out, then it's not a safe place for them.
0: Yeah. You know, I think it's interesting that you bring up spam calls, because one of the things we listed was you need to listen without overreacting.
1: Mm-hmm.
0: I can't stand listening to them, and I do overreact. I mean, I'm just going, they just drive me nuts.
1: You were my inspiration for that comment.
0: There you go. Well, I mean, part of it is, I think it's learning how not to just leave it alone. Just stop, leave it alone. And when you leave some things alone, stay engaged, even when they pull away. Say, I'm not going to let your decisions determine the type of relationship that I have with you. I can remain engaged with you. We can still love one another. You can do whatever you want. Roll your eyes, flip me off, tell me things I don't want to hear. I'm still going to remain engaged. That becomes very important.
1: And teenagers hate all of boundaries that you could place, but you do have to place them. So make sure those are clear and make sure they're appropriate. You want your kids to have to take some risk in order to grow. So if you're setting boundaries that cause them to be in a place that's 100% safe all the time, then you're doing it wrong.
2: Courtney, just quickly, what are some questions parents and grandparents could ask of themselves to help here?
1: Yeah, I'll just leave you with one question to think through today. Is your sense of self questioned when your teen behaves in ways that you don't want them to?
2: All right, think about that. Very helpful topic today. Thank you both, Mark and Courtney. Mark, why don't you wrap it up for us now?
0: Hey, moms and dads and all you grandparents, you know, every teenager on the planet is asking the same question. Now, that question's real easy. It's, where do I belong? And they're willing to do some pretty stupid stuff to fit in. Changing who they are, chasing likes on a screen, staying in relationships that hurt them, are paying for acceptance with choices that they'll regret one day. If your teen isn't finding that sense of belonging at home, they will find it somewhere else. And that's not a threat. It's just how God has wired them. So be the place they want to come back to. Speak words that will build them up instead of tearing them down. Stay in the game even when they push you away and when they make mistakes, and they will. Respond in a way that keeps the door open. You're not trying to win every battle. You're trying to win your teen's heart. And that's worth playing the long game.
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4: One of the hardest things to endure is loneliness. 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I mean it when I say it. 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Be reminded that you really are never alone when you have a relationship with Him. 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
7: Hi, I'm Johnny Erickson Tata. It's one thing to muster a godly response when we bring troubles on ourselves, but it's a different matter when trials not of our making hit us broadside, like a diagnosis of cancer, or a clumsy linebacker breaks your son's leg in football practice, or an old friend drags your name through the mud. These are the kinds of trials that are hardest to deal with. But look at the Apostle Paul. He did not bring that shipwreck on himself. He did not instigate that death threat in Damascus. Yet never does he groan, "Oh, for Pete's sake, here we go again." Instead, he says, "For Christ's sake, I delight in hardships." And friend, that's such a great example for us. Let's be responsible for the way we react to trials, whether self-inflicted or trials not of our own making. Let's honor God and say, for the sake of Christ, I will trust him. I will keep following Jesus.
8: In him are all things created. All things have been created through him and for him. Hello, I'm Chuck Swindoll. The verse goes on to say, he is before all things, and in him all things hold together. Your life is held together because Jesus is God. We have a life he sustains. I think some of you are thinking right now, in light of the last few months of my life, I'm not sure he's hanging on quite as closely as he should have. But as a matter of fact, that's all part of his sovereign plan. The uncertainty of it, the uneasiness, the struggle and the disappointments and the difficulties, all part of his sustaining plan, and he is holding it all together.
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4: To engage or not to engage. Also, AI rebranded, out of Iraq, and a botched execution. We're going to be talking about all of those stories, plus the beautiful this week on The Equipped. I am your host, Than Bennett. I am so grateful, as always, to have you along for the conversation. 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

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Every week we proceed in this order. We start with truth, then we consider headline news, and then we close with beauty. This week in The True, we're going to be talking about whether or not to engage. That might seem like a rather obvious question, but if you look at foreign policy around the world, and more importantly, if you look at the pages of Scripture, my friends, there are times to engage, and then there are times to not. The key is knowing the difference. I'll explain right now on The True. It's a critically important question for you and I as Jesus followers to be asking in our age, in this time in which we live. And we really can draw a lot of cues from the world of foreign policy. In the world of foreign policy, there are a wide spectrum of strategic approaches that are used when a country is aiming to achieve national security, which virtually every country tries to achieve. And yet, even though there's a common goal, there are a number of different approaches that are taken. And I would describe it for you as a spectrum. On one end of the spectrum are strategies like strategic restraint, or some call it strategic neutrality. You often hear that word attributed to the country of Switzerland. Switzerland is sort of held up as the prime example as a country that proceeds with this approach. It's one of non-engagement and passivity, intentional neutrality, a hesitancy to engage in any wars or conflicts. They are intentionally and strategically restrained or neutral. So that's one end of the spectrum. If you go to the other end of the spectrum, you find descriptive phrases like strategic deterrence or peace through strength. And if you live in the United States, you have probably heard these terms because world powers like the United States, China, and really a number of other, I was about to say Western, but really around the globe, world powers use this approach. It's an approach that is built on robust military strength, and it's one that really is rooted in strength. The phrase peace through strength, that became common vernacular in the United States when President Ronald Reagan embraced it, but it actually goes all the way back to British foreign policy predating World War II. So peace through strength or strategic deterrence. That sort of marks the other end of the spectrum. And I would tell you there are a lot of different approaches in the middle, some blend of those two. But the debate between those sort of polar ends and everything in between, they're really intense. And sometimes they surface even in the midst of war itself. And I'm going to give you a couple of examples. On the one end of the spectrum, the Swiss are often called upon to be a neutral arbiter between warring parties, and they get called upon to do this even though the main aim of their strategic approach, their neutrality, is to keep themselves out of conflict. So even though they're trying to stay out of conflict, the approach that they take actually gets them drawn into it as arbiters. Meanwhile, on the other end of the spectrum, the United States and China, they are the two most coveted potential allies by virtually any nation that goes to war. Every nation would want to have the alliance of the strongest militaries in the world, in particular the United States and China. It applies to other countries as well, but those are the most vivid examples. Of course, you want those superpowers to deploy their strategic strength on behalf of your mission. Now, the ironic part about that is when the United States or China or any other world power deploys their strength, it actually threatens to diminish it as a result of using it up. So there's that consideration for the strategic powers as well. Both of these strategies require discipline
and strength to deploy in a principled and consistent manner. There are always temptations to get off course with either one of those strategies. And we are not going to try to pull apart all of the strengths and weaknesses of those approaches today. What we are going to try to do is pull out

out some valuable parallels for our own life as Jesus followers. First of all, on the strong side of the coin, if you will, the strategic deterrence or peace through strength side, there are three principles that we find in Scripture that we can apply to our lives. Number one, we should be marked with strength and courage. This is Joshua 1:9. Be strong and courageous. We serve a God that is stronger than all the brokenness around us, and it should show in our lives. Number two, we should use our strength to defend the weak. Your strength, your courage, it is needed, but it is not primarily to be deployed for you. It is for those who don't have it unto themselves. This is Psalm 82:3. Defend the weak and the fatherless. Uphold the cause of the poor and the oppressed. And the third one that I would put in this category, I would actually put in both of these categories. This is sort of the bridge in Scripture between these two approaches. And it is this: don't use your strength in a way that hinders others. It is not enough to defend with your strength. Your strength must also be carefully stewarded as to not destroy or cause a problem for someone else. This is 1 Corinthians 8:9, which says, "Be careful, however, that the exercise of your rights does not become a stumbling block to the weak." I think this is particularly appropriate in America, where we have robust individual rights. We do have to make sure that the deployment of those rights does not cause the weaker to stumble. And so I think you could apply that one on both sides of this coin. But let's look at the other side of the coin for just a moment. Let's look at the restraint side. On that side, the Bible encourages Jesus followers to, number one, decline to engage in unproductive conflicts. I always laugh just a little bit when I come to 2 Timothy 2:23. 2 Timothy is, I think, my favorite book in the Bible. Such practical application for us. But when you get to 2 Timothy 2:23, Paul is just very direct. He's very candid, and he does not pull any punches. He says this: "Don't have anything to do with foolish and stupid arguments, because you know they produce quarrels." My friend, engaging where it isn't productive is worse than unproductive, even if you are in the right, even if you are correct in what you are saying is accurate. If you are engaging where it is not productive, it is actually destructive. So decline to engage in unproductive conflicts. Number two, be okay with going unvindicated here on earth. And I think this is the single takeaway I would give for you in the True this week. There is such tremendous power in humility and in being content without vindication. This is what Jesus famously attested to in the Sermon on the Mount when he said, "Blessed are you when people insult you, persecute you, and falsely say all kinds of evil against you because of me. Rejoice and be glad, because great is your reward in heaven." And here's how I would apply it to your life this week. You're going to be vilified. In fact, you're going to be vilified when you are in the right. And sometimes you will be vilified when you are in the right, specifically because of Jesus. But here's the hard part: that does not always mean there is cause for a response. In fact, sometimes the most powerful thing that you can do is being content to be unvindicated here on earth and realizing that your vindication waits till heaven. Why is that so powerful? Because in our day and age, especially online, the outrage machine is waiting for you to engage so that it can cycle down another layer. It will not matter if you are correct or if you are right. Your attempt to vindicate yourself will just fuel that outrage machine one more turn around until it comes back to you, and you will end up farther away from drawing people to the love and the grace and the salvation of Jesus Christ. So be okay with going unvindicated here on earth. So we zoom out just a little bit and close our time here in the True together. Which is it? Is it strength and engagement, or is it restraint and disengagement? I would tell you it is both. As with so many things in God's kingdom, it is a tension of both. And I would stand before you and tell you that I personally find the greatest challenge in these tensions of mandates being the one of being content being unvindicated. My nature is one that I want to be correct about something, but I want to not only be correct, I want to be shown
to be correct. I

want people to see it. And so for me, contentment in disengagement and contentment with being unvindicated, that is often the one that requires the greatest strength for me. But it may be different for you, and there's a tension here between these two. And so this week, I want you to ask yourself, am I deploying both strategic engagement and strategic disengagement? Am I willing to use my strength to defend the weak? And am I, on the other hand, content with being unvindicated here on earth? My friend, if you are, your reward awaits for you in heaven. Strategically engaged or strategically disengaged, it's the theme that is going to carry over into our first story of the week. It's called AI Rebranded. Artificial intelligence, or AI, is getting a rebrand from the U.S. government. According to an executive order that was issued by U.S. President Donald Trump, all official U.S. government references to AI, to the technology, artificial intelligence, will now use the term superintelligence, or the acronym SI. So if you hear SI, it is the same as AI. It is the U.S. rebranding of that technology. In addition to that announcement, President Trump and the leaders of six major technology companies also signed a White House accord on super intelligence. This is a document that is not legally binding, but it was called morally binding by the president, and it commits the tech leaders who signed it to self-regulating or self-policing AI or SI. Using what they called four layers of controls and audits. I've linked to the document in the newsletter version of the Equip at theequipnewsletter.com, so you can dig in a little bit deeper if you want. But the leaders who signed it were from Google, Anthropic, Meta, OpenAI, XAI, and NVIDIA. As we zoom out and consider how we as Jesus followers should interact with this story, first, it's just patently obvious. AI or SI is dominating the news. It's everywhere that you look. And every week in the news and on this broadcast, it brings new stories about technology's potential for both good and ill. And I think maybe the best example or the best description of this dynamic is that you should expect this technology to accelerate both the good and the bad, and it's going to be up to you to parse the difference between the two. Now, that is going to be way more important for you than which moniker you choose to use for the technology. I personally think that AI is probably going to stick, probably other than in U.S. government uses. AI is going to be the most common vernacular, but the government's going to use SI, and there will probably be some spillover. But I don't think it matters which one you use. It matters a great deal how you parse between good uses of the technology and potential harms. If you think about the agreement to self-police the industry, this is a pact that is very unlikely to last that long. If there's a major complication or a major incident, the public is going to demand more than self-policing. And really, this is acknowledged in the document itself. It says in the document, over time, it may make sense to codify these steps into laws or regulations. And I think the truth is that that is really a matter of when, not if, because self-policing is not a long-term regulatory strategy for an industry. It is, however, a discipline for you and me as Jesus followers over the long haul. This is one of the long threads of Scripture, the importance of disciplining our own being and voluntarily subjecting it to God's authority and control. This is Proverbs 16:32, better a patient person than a warrior. One with self-control than one who takes a city. This is counterintuitive. It's much like the principles that we talked about in the true, but restraint and self-control, those require more humility and more inner strength than do retaliation and reaction. We live in a world of AI and SI and lightning fast and really constant connectivity. And in that world, we would do particularly well to embrace a self-policing habit of being content without vindication. There it is again. It will take discipline to do this. It will take humility to do it. But if we do it, it will build in us the strength of a warrior.
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That'll trigger an email back to you. Just click to confirm. Again, it's theequippednewsletter.com. I'll see you there. The United States has closed its last base in Iraq. It ends a 12-year mission to eradicate ISIS. It really ends a 23-year stretch where the United States has been nearly constantly present in the country. This began in 2003 after the post-9/11 invasion. That initial invasion was known as Operation Iraqi Freedom. It was aimed at terrorism and weapons of mass destruction, while this most recent 12-year mission was targeted specifically at expelling ISIS. Back in 2024, the United States agreed to begin withdrawing troops. That commitment has now been fulfilled this week with the closure of the last base in the country. War has very long and very strong tentacles. This is maybe the most succinct and practical takeaway of this story this week. You may agree or disagree with the original decision to invade in 2003. You may agree or disagree with the 12-year mission that is just now wrapping up. But that original decision, it triggered 23 years of military presence by U.S. troops in the country, and it remains to be seen whether or not this is the permanent end of that, to be very candid. That short lull between the two main missions, it's notable, but honestly, it's a reminder of how difficult it is to truly end a long-term military presence. And so the days and weeks and months ahead are going to be critical for the people of Iraq and the government of Iraq to demonstrate self-governance and to ward off the ever-present threat of terrorism. One of the verses that we quote the most here at The Equipped is Psalm 34:14, "Seek peace and pursue it." I think we should rejoice this week in the news of an ebb to war, but we should do it mindful of the reality that peace is very elusive, which is why we need to persistently pursue it. This is not a guarantee that peace in the region is secure or permanent. And we as Jesus followers should prefer peace. We should seek peace. We should pursue it persistently. But we should do it mindful that it is difficult to achieve. This is a volatile world that we live in, and it is going to continue to have conflicts. And so our pursuit of peace is going to be imperfect. And in that imperfection, you and I should be aiming for persistence as we pursue it. Our final story of the week is a very difficult one. Krista Pike, who was convicted of murder in 1995 and sentenced to death, was given two doses of a drug intended to be lethal this week in Tennessee. It was her capital punishment penalty, and it went awry. It did not work. She was transported to the hospital after losing consciousness, and she remained alive. Pike was set to be the first woman executed in Tennessee in more than 200 years, and Tennessee Governor Bill Lee has now suspended capital punishments for the remainder of the year. There was one more that is scheduled. That is now suspended, pending a third-party review of the state's procedure. This is such a difficult story on a number of levels. It has now spanned more than three decades. We start by thinking about the victim in this case, Colleen Slimmer. She was just 19 years old when she was murdered. And this week's events bring that memory roaring back to life for her family. And so I really believe that our community should be in fervent prayer for the Slimmer family. The story also highlights a

0: wide spectrum of sincerely held opinions about the death penalty among both policymakers and Jesus followers. For those of us that are looking at this through the lens of Scripture and that look to Scripture as our ultimate authority, it still can be difficult to pull this one apart. There will be sincere opponents of the death penalty who will point to the truth from Scripture that every person is made in the image of God, Genesis 1. They will also point to the fact that God desires that none should perish, 2 Peter 3:9. On the other side of the ledger, proponents of the death penalty will point to both the Old Testament directive that a murderer should be put to death, that you find that in Exodus 21, and then also the New Testament principle that rulers should bear the sword against evildoers, Romans 13, 3 through 4. These are very divisive questions. They are deeply consequential ones, and I should say they are ones that we should be engaging with. We should be engaging them soberly and seriously and with a desire to learn more for the purpose of securing sound public policy, both federally and in the states where capital punishment is administered. I think even more critically, we should be intentionally inclining our hearts toward both the victimized, find that in Psalm 34:18, and the lost, Luke 19:10. We have a mandate to come to the defense of the victims, of the oppressed, and to be intolerant of injustice. In doing so, though, however, we've got to be mindful of the radical forgiveness and grace that was afforded to us. There are very long-lasting consequences to sin. The consequences to this horrific crime are now 3 decades old and still resurfacing. By the grace of God, however, your sins and mine have been forgiven, and that forgiveness is available to each who would receive it. Our primary earthly mission is to tell others of that grace and mercy that we have received, and to make it known and to make known its availability to those who are still in need of it. That's a tension that's difficult in this story, but it's one that you and I are called to carry. Let us not become weary in doing good, for at the proper time we will reap a harvest if we do not give up. Galatians 6:9. I hope you are looking at the image provided by my wife, Brooke. If you are not, it is available at theequippednewsletter.com at the bottom of this week's episode or edition. It is called The Proper Time, and every season brings unique beauty that lasts only for a time. That is certainly true of persimmons in the fall. That is the image depicted this week. And I would tell you, it can be very challenging to wait for the blessings that are coming in a future season. It can also be tempting to cling to the ones that you have now as they fade away. But my friend, God's timing is perfect. He will see his work to completion in you. It's a promise from Scripture, and he will guide you into new beauty in his time. Here's the beautiful thing. You can trust him in that. He will deploy in the proper time. I'm Than Bennett. This has been The Equipped. Thank you for being here, and I will talk to you again next time.
1: When your faith gets challenged or it seems like God is silent, it's totally natural for doubts to creep in. Hey, my name's Kim. This is Faith Radio. And if you're going through a season where you've got a lot of questions or you're wondering where God is, I'd encourage you to text the word faith to 41224. 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
2: Timothy was young, leading a church, and carrying more responsibility than he may have felt ready for. 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Sometimes the words someone needs most are simply, I see what God is doing in you. 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
4: Dr. Tony Evans says faith is more than a matter of what you believe. He'll tell us about the other factors that come into play as we spend 2 minutes with Tony.
5: Faith is acting on the truth. Now, if you don't know the truth, or if you don't act on the truth, the word faith is a meaningless phrase, it's talk. Faith is acting on the truth. So in order to have faith, you gotta find the truth. And the truth is God's view of a matter. So if you're not interested in discovering God's view on a matter, forget having a discussion about faith. A lot of people talk about faith who are not connected to the truth and wonder why faith isn't working. So guess what they do? They go around looking for more faith. Faith is not based on how you feel. Now, how you feel may be consistent with faith in a given moment, but at another moment, how you feel may have absolutely no correlation to faith whatsoever. Because feelings are circumstantially driven. You feel based on how things are going. If things are going well, I feel good. Dun, dun, dun, dun, dun, dun, dun. If things are not going well, I feel bad. Because circumstances dictate feelings, and you can't always control that. Faith is acting on the truth. Whether I like the truth or not, whether I agree with the truth or not, faith is acting on it.
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6: Doing what Jesus says doesn't always make sense. 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But I say, love your enemies, pray for those who persecute you. 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

0: everyone, and welcome to the Dr. Linda Mental Show. I'm your host, Dr. Linda Mental, the relationship doctor, and I'm here along with my co-host, the other Dr. Mental, my husband, Norm. And every weekend, we're here, we're doing life together, and we're so glad you've joined us.
1: Back in the saddle again. I don't even know what that song is. It's an old Western song.
0: Where did
1: song.
0: That come from?
1: I don't know. It's cowboy TV shows.
0: And like, we don't really know country Western music, do we?
1: I don't know any of that
0: do
1: stuff. Nope. But it just popped into my mind when you said that. We
0: back in the saddle.
1: This.
0: Yeah.
1: Today, our topic is relatable to anyone listening because we've all had delays in our life and times when we felt like what seemed were unanswered prayers.
0: Well, we've gone through a couple of seasons of this in our lives, and we know a lot of people right now. We were just having conversations with our technical producer.

0: producer, we know so many people, including ourselves, that are in these times of waiting.
1: Wait.
0: Waiting for a person to marry, waiting for children you desire, waiting for a job, waiting for a house to buy, or maybe a house to sell, or healing from a disease, maybe a child coming back to Christ. The list just can go on and on, Norm.
1: Right.
0: And you and I, as I said, are no strangers to this process.
1: Sadly true. 7 years of infertility for us before children are born was a very long test of waiting.
0: Boy, it was.
1: And we're in one of those periods right now on another topic. So we're trusting God's timing, and that's the key word that you'll hear today a lot, trusting. But patience doesn't usually come naturally, not to me at least, especially if you're like me and someone who dislikes, long lines, late arrivals, slow drivers in the left lane.
0: You and your daughter have that in common.
1: You and your daughter always blame me for her.
0: Well, you and your daughter get into this impatience with people in the left lane who are going slow. I mean, I know it's annoying, but boy, that's the one with patience.
1: Yeah. Well, you know what I loved about Chicago the most? When I was in the far right-hand lane, which is the slowest lane, those people were going so fast. It was crazy.
0: Oh, my goodness. The very first time I had to drive into the city from Wheaton, yeah. I was terrified. Yeah. I stayed in the right lane, yeah. and they were on me.
1: Right.
0: They were on my bumper pushing me. Well, anyway, you know, waiting and waiting, that would be both of us. We both have issues with right. that. And many of us live with an internal clock set permanently to rush, mm-hmm. right? So like the white rabbit in Alice in Wonderland, we feel perpetually behind. I'm late for a very important date. Remember that from
1: That's
0: the white
1: right.
0: rabbit?
1: I yeah. do. So there's the P word, patience, which is what we need, what we're talking about. And by the way, it's a biblical virtue.
0: It is a virtue.
1: But not one that is always valued in our let's get it done culture.
0: That's right.
1: We have become an instant gratification society. Think about how impatient we get in the fast food line or waiting for someone who's moving slowly in the grocery store line. Or like I mentioned, bad drivers on the road. Or here's a fun one, long lines at the airport. Do you ever find yourself growing more and more impatient when people don't move fast enough or when things don't change according to your timeline, folks?
0: Well, if you do, join the crowd.
1: Yep.
0: Because in a culture shaped by instant downloads,
1: yep.
0: same day delivery, and immediate responses, I mean, waiting just feels almost unnatural in our culture today.
1: We've lost it, haven't we?
0: Yep. Yeah. Yeah, both psychological research and spiritual wisdom remind us that patience is not weakness. Hmm. It is strength under control.
1: Ooh, I like that. Strength under control. But it doesn't feel that way when you're the one in the waiting
0: No,
1: period.
0: It doesn't.
1: Most of us get anxious or worried and wonder, excuse me, where are you, Lord?
0: You know, I really had to fight that. I mean, everything you just said, especially where is God when I was hurting?
1: Right.
0: You know, it felt like God had abandoned me and it felt like he didn't take care of me. I was somehow just kind of spiraling in this, what felt like an unanswered prayer during 7 years of waiting for a baby. Mm-hmm. But, you know, I knew in my head this wasn't true, Norm. I knew it.
1: Right.
0: You know,
1: right.
0: but Your my brain. Heart was mm-hmm. aching and I didn't see an end in sight. I didn't feel strong. I felt weak and depressed. And during those times, the enemy loves to sow doubt in your mind.
1: Yeah. And we were fighting that doubt because of the roller coaster month after month of disappointments. Mm-hmm. It took spiritual grit, honestly. I mean, meaning walking in faith and standing firm on God's promises and provisions. Fortunately, we had our faith in Christ and a community of people who supported us. But let's not be dishonest. It was hard.
0: It was really hard. But those two things that you just said, faith in Christ and support, probably the two most important helps when you're in a waiting period. Otherwise, you would just be constantly anxious.
1: Constantly. And we don't think about this, but when you do think about it, waiting is an active thing. It's not passive.
0: You know, that's true. In psychology, patience is closely tied to delayed gratification.
1: Mm-hmm.
0: And that's the ability to resist an immediate reward in favor of a better outcome for later.
1: Good.
0: There was a well-known researcher years ago who demonstrated this through a very famous experiment. It's called the marshmallow experiment.
1: Marshmallow.
0: Yeah. And okay. and during that, what he did during that experiment, he had the children decide if they wanted to wait and eat the marshmallow now or wait till later.
1: Hmm.
0: And the children who learned to wait, the ones who could wait for a greater reward later tended to experience better life outcome years later.
1: Wow.
0: Follow-up research published in journals like Psychological Science shows that self-regulation skills, like patience, are linked to emotional resilience, healthier relationships, and even academic success. So great. We're talking about a lot of benefits here with our ability to wait.
1: So even those secular researchers see the benefits of waiting.
0: That's right.
1: Waiting then is, oh, alert, alert, I'm about to use a double negative. Waiting is not doing nothing.
0: It's active self-regulation is what we're saying. And it requires trust. There's that word again. It requires some emotional control.
1: Right.
0: Because you don't want to just be anxious during all that time. And a belief that the pause will somehow bear fruit.
1: Wow.
0: You know, it's kind of like a child, when you think about it, our kids waiting for Easter morning. Mm-hmm. They had to wait. They had to anticipate. But boy, when they got those baskets and they found them, they were just excited and hopeful rather than feeling frustrated. So that waiting can bring great fruit.
1: Right. And it doesn't mean that you don't have your moments of anxiety, like we said earlier, let's be honest, and frustration while you're waiting. But what we are saying is that it's all in how you respond during those times of waiting. And those delays find resolutions in the truth of the Bible. Scripture speaks often about waiting, often. The importance of not going ahead of God, for example, or trusting Him in what seems like the middle of a desert.
0: Yeah, and so I like what you said, because we're not saying that you're never going to feel anxious about something, right, but you don't want to linger in that anxiety. You want to be anxious about nothing, like the Word says, right? And so if you think about the examples that encourage us to wait on the Lord, the big one that comes to mind for me is Joseph. He was sold into slavery
1: his brothers,
0: who were jealous and hated him. And then he was in prison for a crime he didn't commit.
1: Right.
0: Yet he stayed faithful and he waited for God's promise. He became a great ruler eventually, and he saved his family and many others from uncertainty during the time of famine. A lot of people died time. And he was right there. How God had placed him.
1: Exactly.
0: Because God had a higher purpose for him. And when he finally got to that place and he faced his brothers, it's the most incredible thing.
1: Isn't it?
0: You know, you've been treated unfairly. I mean, you've been thrown in a pit. They don't like you. I mean, sold into slavery, all these horrible things. And he looks at them and he says, "You intended to harm me, but God intended it for good to accomplish what is now being done, the saving of many lives."
1: So the bottom line was, in all of that, God was able to fill Joseph with trust. We can look at the life of Moses too. He was charged with leading God's people out of Egypt 400 years later. And after a miraculous escape, they wandered around in the desert for 40 years because they lacked faith and sinned.
0: That sounds like a long time compared to 7 years.
1: 40.
0: Of infertility.
1: They grumbled. They were rebellious. Not the best way to respond to waiting. Yet he led his people to the promised land, even though he himself, Moses, didn't get to enter.
0: So in our times of waiting, I mean, I was just thinking of that, 40 years.
1: That's a long time.
0: Like that's 7 times 6, almost. It would have been like 6 more times than what I had to wait for something. Just imagine going round and round and round and round, year after year. But in our time of waiting, we're so tempted to doubt that God will do what he promised, just because we don't see it.
1: Right.
0: Yet. We don't see it yet,
1: That's right.
0: The voices around us do a lot of times cast out and instill a lot of anxiety and fear in us when that happens. But impatience often leads to complaining or grumbling. And waiting on God reframes the delay. You got to reframe it in your head. You got to shift the focus from what we lack, what we can't see at the moment, to whom we trust. Trust reduces anxiety. In fact, Norm, research in positive psychology suggests that faith and spiritual surrender can lower stress and increase emotional well-being because they provide meaning during that uncertainty.
1: That's good. Isaiah knew that a long time ago. He said, "Those who wait upon the Lord will renew their strength." Waiting builds perseverance and endurance, two qualities that modern psychology now identify as grit and resilience.
0: That's right. And waiting requires expectancy, which is another way of kind of saying hope,
1: right?
0: We wait for healing, for solutions, or relief from hardship. Yet spiritually, our expectancy, our hope is grounded in God's character, knowing that he is working behind the scenes even when we cannot yet see the outcome.
1: That's good. We have a spiritual frame for waiting, don't we? But mm-hmm. even secular psychology says that's important. So good. Say a little bit more about that.
0: So waiting allows you to engage the brain's analytical systems, giving you time to think clearly, weigh your options, consider long-term consequences, which actually helps you avoid impulsive decisions that you might regret later. And waiting also helps improve self-control, which, again, by the way, is a fruit of the Spirit.
1: Right. Self-control helps you reflect and think more deeply about what's going on at the moment. It can be a period of self-examination. And often we're forced to wait for something. When that happens, we slow down. And if we're smart, we can reprioritize our life.
0: And certainly waiting develops perseverance. Right. And we know that's in the scripture. But you learn to tolerate difficulty during that time. And you learn to delay gratification. And I think one of the benefits of waiting is that you also then increase your empathy.
1: Oh, that's good. Yeah. It also helps you develop something called capacity. You look back and you see that you can do harder things than you thought. Waiting was difficult, uncomfortable, inconvenient, makes us face difficult things. But you know what? When you get on the other side, you look back and go, oh, I'm a better person. I've grown.
0: So let's just think of our instant culture. We're not getting that.
1: None of that.
0: We're not getting that type of resilience and grit because we're not waiting on things.
1: Right.
0: We're not doing the hard stuff. It also, though, brings a sense of gratitude. When I finally did have children, I was just so grateful. I didn't want to take anything about that for granted. And that impacted, I think, the way we parented in such a positive way. You know, until we experienced a trial, we can take a lot of things for granted, but when difficulty comes, you are grateful for the small and the big things.
1: Boy, it's nice to look back on it and feel that victory from our trust. Mm-hmm. Hey, we're going to take a quick break. We'll be right back with the Dr. Linda Mental Show after this.
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4: 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Anxiety's the boogeyman. 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
0: That's right.
1: Now, before the break, we mentioned some practical ways to help us grow in patience. I'm working on it. We've touched on a few already, but let's be more specific, Linda. There are some very important spiritual disciplines and psychological practices, love when those things go together, that can help us.
0: Okay, so let's start with one called mindful stillness.
1: Oh, okay.
0: Okay. So this just requires slowing down your breathing
1: mm-hmm.
0: and grounding yourself in the present moment to regulate your emotions.
1: What do you mean by grounding yourself?
0: Okay. So when we get anxious due to uncertainty, worry, and then anxiety takes over,
1: mm-hmm.
0: grounding is about staying present moment focused. So what you can do is if you're feeling really, really anxious and you can't seem to you know, get in the moment, because anxiety is all about the what ifs. A lot of the worry is like what if. So you're really future focused with anxiety. So what you can do is to stay present focused, you can do something intentionally. Here's just one of the little things that you can do. You can really focus on your senses, and it will bring you out of the worry and into the moment. For example, let's say you're worrying about something and you focus on 5 things you see, 4 things you hear, 3 things you can touch, 2 you can smell, and 1 thing you can taste. That little exercise called the 5-4-3-2-1 exercise redirects your brain to the present, and it distracts from worries and the future.
1: No good.
0: Or you can do something really simple, like wiggling your toes and focusing on that feeling of your feet. Or you can even just look at something in the room and describe it. So what you're doing is you're getting your mind off of the anxiety and you're becoming more present. When you do something like that and you're focusing on something, you're thinking of something, you're looking at something, you're describing it, you get the cognitive part of your brain in gear and it gets you away from the anxiety.
1: From the emotional part.
0: Yeah. So a lot of people, Norm, with trauma have to do those kind of grounding techniques. They get triggered in the moment and they have to, it's like bringing you back to the present moment.
1: Okay. That makes a lot of sense.
0: Yeah.
1: And it uses, what I liked about that was it used all 5 senses.
0: Well, you can. That's one technique. You can just do a lot of things. You can just, if I'm just all of a sudden getting triggered by something and I'm feeling really anxious, I can also just breathe and I can look at something and just start describing it. Like I'm looking at a very, I don't even know what color that chair is I'm looking at right here in the podcast studio. What do you call that? Tan? Beige? And I can just start describing that and suddenly I'm less anxious because my mind is engaging with the description and not with the anxiety.
1: So we mentioned stopping and being still. I like that. Stillness, I think, strengthens our ability to pause before we say something or before we respond.
0: It does.
1: It's like, take a beat.
0: Yeah.
1: And scripture tells us to be still and know that God is God. So the pause alone helps stop our racing thoughts and our busyness. And that's a lot of what makes us anxious, I think. What about changing your thinking? Is that the same kind of thing?
0: Well, it's probably one of the biggest helps to be patient, honestly, because what we mentioned before is we're reframing delays as some type of a growth opportunity. So rather than, I can't, this is inseparable, why do I have to wait? You can say, well, during this waiting, I'm learning to be more patient. I'm listening to people around me. I'm reading scripture. Whatever you're doing, if you reframe it, the cognitive behavioral research shows that if you can interpret an event in a positive way, it's going to shape your emotional response. So again, just as an example, instead of saying, oh, this is a waste of my time, this is strengthening my endurance. That's a reframe.
1: Right. Okay.
0: Yeah. Then trust God's timing. One of our pastors, remember this from years ago, called this divine delays.
1: Right.
0: That's true. And it's a reframe. It's not, you are in the season of waiting, which feels interminable, but it's a divine delay. And if you look at it that way, you think, well, nothing's away from God's watchful eye. He's always watching over me and he knows what's going on and he must be delaying it for a reason.
1: Right. And if we truly believe God's got it, as we often say, then why don't we trust that he truly has it even in this pause in life?
0: Yeah, that's really what kept me going during the infertility time, was just saying it's in God's hands and I'm waiting on the Lord and I'm learning a lot of valuable lessons during this time.
1: And I think another key during this waiting experience in our lives is prayer. Because I love what James prescribed, Dr. James, is any among you afflicted? Let him pray. If you're waiting on an answer, pray. If you're running out of trust and patience, pray.
0: Yeah, we heard Pastor Symbol at the Brooklyn Tabernacle Church talk about this. And he just made it real simple. You're in trouble? Pray.
1: Right.
0: It was a really great way to really kind of ground yourself into what does God say to do during the moments of waiting.
1: You're not refocusing, you're solution-oriented. And the solution is, I'm going to pray and trust God.
0: Yeah. And those spiritual disciplines like prayer, even journaling, maybe meditating on scripture, they anchor your heart in truth during those uncertain seasons. And again, it's trusting God and believing when you don't see the answers. That is what faith is.
1: That's right.
0: That's what it is. It's what you don't see.
1: It's exactly.
0: But you're believing it.
1: But you're believing it. Give us a practical tip to help us.
0: Okay, so the easiest one is to say, focus on what you can control. So while you're waiting for something to change, direct your energy toward some kind of action in the present. Mm. So patience doesn't mean passivity, as we've talked about, right? It means responsible trust.
1: Right.
0: So what's in front of you? Whatever that is, do that. What can you do to serve or use your time of waiting wisely? You know, I was talking to a young millennial who was waiting to hear back from a job offer, and it was taking forever. And when we talked about how she was using her free time, I suggested some things like, why don't you serve in a food pantry? Why don't you go to the church? Maybe work with the Boys and Girls Club. Do something useful during that time.
1: And that's a great distraction, too, because it takes the focus off of me, my frustration, my issues, and it turns it to other people.
0: Yeah, exactly.
1: And of course, we would say it would also give you time to grow closer to God.
0: Right.
1: Because you may never have a season like this again. If you think of it that way, this is one of my favorite reframes. Wait, what if I don't have a long pause in my life again like that? What can I do to draw closer to God every day during this season, as we Christians call it?
0: Of waiting.
1: Right.
0: Yeah. Yeah. So our conversation really boils down to trusting that God has the bigger picture.
1: That's right.
0: I mean, you can't see what he's doing behind the scenes. And one of the greatest challenges of waiting is not understanding why. At least that's the challenge for me. Mm-hmm. I mean, because we don't see the full story, but faith invites us to trust in God's sovereignty and his timing.
1: It really is. I can't tell you how many times I've said, I would just like to look around the corner and see where this is going or see what's next.
0: Or maybe we wouldn't, actually.
1: Maybe we wouldn't. God knows. That's for sure. Right. But this is all counter to what our culture says.
0: It really is.
1: Make things happen. Take control. Direct your own path. But as believers, we take a breath. We know God's word is a lamp unto our feet. It illuminates where we're going, a light unto our path. He is divinely guiding us. He says the steps of godly people are ordered by the Lord.
0: Do you remember our children had to sing this all the time in grade school?
1: They did.
0: In their Christian school.
1: Yep.
0: Thy word is a lamp. They would sing.
1: Right.
0: We knew the Amy Grant version of that.
1: Right.
0: But they got those lyrics deep into their soul because they sang it so often.
1: That's right. No, I do. And we know from real life experience how he illuminates our way along this journey of life that he has us on. The lamp shows us the next step. The light symbolizes the general direction and purpose he has for our life. It's all very meaningful.
0: Yeah. And again, psychological research on hope theory suggests that people who believe their circumstances have meaning cope better with any kind of stress. So waiting strengthens us, even though we don't like it.
1: Nope.
0: It refines our character. It deepens our faith. When we resist the urge to rush outcomes and instead choose trust, we cultivate spiritual maturity and emotional resilience. So during any season of delay, be strong and take courage. Trust the one who holds the bigger picture. Patience may feel uncomfortable. It certainly does, doesn't it?
1: Indeed.
0: But it is often the very process through which our strength is renewed.
1: And it's going to give you a great testimony on the other side.
0: That's right. Well, that's all the time we have today. Many thanks to my co-host, Norm Mental, who makes this show a conversation, to our technical producer, Wan Jing Poo, and our editor, Katie Sims Wilson. From all of us here at Faith Radio, hey, we'll talk to you again next weekend. In the meantime, remember, we're doing life together, and it's better when you don't have to do it alone.
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6: This is Carter Conlon. Luke chapter 9 and verse 23. Jesus said, "If anyone would be my disciple, let him deny himself and take up his cross and follow me." When we first come to Christ, we have a tendency to focus almost uniquely and solely on ourselves. It's about my freedom, my addictions, my needs, my everything. We're babes in Christ, but there's a point of healing, learning and growing in grace. But there's also a point of maturity as well. At some point, you and I are expected to escape ourselves and become involved in what the kingdom of God is all about. You see, it's no longer about me. It's about the families that are being broken. It's about the addicted, the depressed, and so many without hope. Ask yourself today, have I escaped the things that once held me, but I failed to escape myself? Fight for somebody else. Talk to God. It's time to pray.
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10: What I've found, especially in Muslim background areas, when they've decided to follow Jesus, and in particular, once they've been baptized, they've already decided that they're willing to live dead. 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
12: 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My name is Todd Nettleton, and we are in our studio today in Bartlesville, Oklahoma, with two guests from International Christian Concern. Sean Wright is the president of ICC. Nick Baker is the director of Impact. And Nick, I'm going to have you tell what that is exactly, but welcome to Voice of the Martyrs Radio.
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0: Children Ministries. And after that time, I spent another 6 months in the business world being very successful, but miserable. I couldn't get it out of my head and my heart what I had experienced. And they reminded me of a calling from when I was 12 years old to unreached people groups and persecuted Christians at a little small Baptist church in Arkansas, in Parkin, Arkansas, where I grew up, right outside of Memphis, Tennessee. And it reminded me of that calling that I had run from. And so after about 6 months of that, I had the opportunity to start working with Elam Ministries on a part-time basis. And then a few months after that, I just went full-time. And so that kind of started my journey with the persecuted mm-hmm. church. And then I came to ICC about 11 months ago, on October 31st of 2025, after serving with PAC-7 in Pakistan. Mm-hmm. And our team's working together. And Jeff King had announced a retirement. He'd been there as president for 22 years. And God led me this way and opened up the doors for that to work. And so I've been working with ICC since then.
1: We're talking this week on Voice of the Martyrs Radio with Sean Wright. He is the president of International Christian Concern, and Nick Baker. He is ICC's director of impact. I want to ask you a question. So we have asked this question on our Facebook page, and I'm interested to hear your answer. Outside of the Bible, what is the first story of a persecuted Christian that grabbed your heart, grabbed your attention, and really kind of sunk deep into you?
2: When we were on the field, I often will think back to the beneficiaries of some of the projects. And even when we were scouting potential projects, it changes your whole life. It changes your whole perspective when you get to sit with them. And so I remember specifically, we were meeting with a family in the brick kilns in Pakistan, just deplorable conditions, as I'm sure everyone has heard. It was a mother and it was a handful of her kids and the father. And the father was crippled from having been hit with a motorcycle. He wasn't able to afford how to do anything anymore. And so they took a loan from the brick kilns. And so then they've lived there for decades at this point. Their children were born there. And one of their daughters had been sold to another nearby brick kiln. And all of this was just so devastating. And so when we were sitting with them, the first thing that they asked wasn't like, do you have any money? Do we have support or anything like that? They're like, do people know about us? Do they know that we're here? Are there Christians?
1: Interesting.
2: And I said, yes. And we're praying for you. And we think about you. And we'll write about you. And we love you. We do. You have a whole church all around the world that thinks about you and that cares about you. And they start crying and they want to hug and they, you know, they pray for healing and all of that. And no one ever brings up support or money or how do I get out of here? Those are the most passionate and inspiring Christians in the world are in those most oppressive places. And there's countless stories. There's millions, millions and millions of people that have stories that are just mm-hmm. like that in worse and better places. But I mean, those are the most powerful Christians and they're a huge inspiration to me. And my whole life has changed ever since having interactions yes. like that.
1: And I want to ask about that.
2: Yes.
1: Sean, let me give you that question first.
0: I think there are two instances here and I'll keep them short, but Brother Hike Hasepian, which is who's highlighted on your wall,
1: yeah.
0: Still friends with their family. That one really shook me as well. And then there was one where it was a young lady. It was in our house group, our home group. We had a Persian or Farsi-speaking home group, and my wife and I had hosted it in our basement, and there were several leaders that had fled and that we had gotten to know over the years, and now they were in the U.S. And there was a young lady. She accepted Christ in our basement. And then 2 months later, she and her family went back home, and her husband told her family that she had accepted Christ, and her brothers killed her. It really just shook our house group or home group unit. And that one, sometimes I wake up at night and, you know, think about her, and I pray for her husband's salvation and her mm-hmm. children. And I don't know what that situation looks like all these years later.
1: Yeah. That story raises an interesting question. As we do this work, we're putting other people at risk.
0: Yeah.
1: I mean, we understand this. I feel uncomfortable because sometimes people will say, oh, wow, you go to all these countries. It must be so dangerous. It's like, yeah, there's some danger for me, but there is 27 times more danger for any Christian that is going to come and talk to me and be seen with me and walk me around. And how do you process that putting people in danger. And obviously, out of this story, you're

0: still processing that one years later.
1: Yeah, and I just returned from Nigeria, and I've got trips coming up as well, and I'm very cognizant of that. You know, I really make sure that the team's bought in on why I'm there, where I'm going. I let them control kind of where I'm going to go because they kind of know.
0: They know more than you do.
1: Yes, and I'm not demanding about I've got to see certain things. The last trip

0: Christian villages that are now surrounded. You know, you change how you travel. And I've had instances where I've been stopped and I've been with other Americans and they don't seem to have that operational security mindset. I think of one instance, I had briefed the team. Like, these are things when the driver is driving us, don't say this, just assume he understands English. You know, we don't need him understanding what we're doing. We're business people here, kind of thing. One of the pastors decided to say the name of Jesus and the guy figures it out. And we think that because we're an American, we have some special status in this area. And his comment was, well, I'm an American. I have rights. And I'm like, you don't have any rights here. And I said, and by the way, Pastor, I'm not so concerned with you as I am our brother Esan here, who is traveling with us, who's going to stay after us, who's our translator, and he's Persian. I'm more concerned with what happens to him after we leave. So I need you to zip it. I need you to zip it a little bit.
1: There you go.
0: And let's stay under control. And we actually had a very difficult situation. So you have to plan it out, and you mitigate what you can. But you know what? What I've found, especially in Muslim background areas or Muslim background believers in particular, and even some from other religious backgrounds, when they've decided to follow Jesus, and in particular, once they've been baptized, they've already decided that they're willing to live dead.
1: Yeah.
0: And so they're much braver than anything that I, even when I was in military in the Middle East, and, you know, much braver than many of the things I saw. And they're willing to take the risk because they already realize every day is a precious gift. And they would remind me sometimes, Sean, if I'm doing what the Lord wants me to do and I've accepted Christ, whether I die today because of natural causes or someone takes my life, I'm going to be with Jesus. And by the way, they can't take my life without God's permission. And I'm like, wow. And I think we as Christians in the West, we need to live like that.
1: Yep.
0: What happens if Jesus returns tomorrow? What if happens if I die tomorrow? I should just live as if I got eternity. Now, that doesn't mean be foolish, because I have had times where I've awakened in the mornings in my prayer time and the Holy Spirit has said, don't go there. Go a different direction.
1: Change your plans.
0: And I've changed my plans. And then sometimes you'll hear of something that happened. And sometimes you don't. But I have heard of things that happened in an area. There was an attack on the Istanbul airport back, I think it was, 2015, 2016, when the terrorist attack happened at the old Istanbul airport. I was supposed to be in there about that time. And that day, my travel plans changed. And it was the Holy Spirit that morning that just said, hey, stay another time. It's just things like that. Yeah. And I don't think there were coincidences.
1: Nope.
0: At some point, you just have to do what God's asked you to do, or it's in His hands.
1: Amen. Nick, you mentioned that your faith is different after doing this work. It has changed you. Talk about some of the ways that it has changed you. Like how is Nick living for Jesus today differently than he was 10 years ago before these conversations?
2: Well, even last year, I mean, God has done such incredible work with me, and there was a lot of work to be done. Even my perception of mission work and what our goal is, what we're supposed to be doing here. I remember when the fall of Afghanistan happened, ICC was there to try to do whatever we could. And often that came in the form of sending aid to our contacts that we knew were still in there. And my priority was get out of Afghanistan as quickly as you can, get to the border of Pakistan, and I'll wait for you and I'll wave you across. And I thought that was the most important thing because, you know, you have to. But there was one, I won't say his name, but he changed my whole life because we sent him aid and he was supposed to meet me at the border of Pakistan and he wasn't there. And so I was like, oh no, something horrible happened or whatever. And then he sent us a video and he had used all the money to go buy food and supplies to give to his local village while he was doing it. And then he was handing out pamphlets of the Bible. And I was like, the Taliban has taken over. Afghanistan has fallen. It's a lost cause. And that's not what he believed. And you have a family, you have a wife, you have two kids. You need to get to the border. And he said, no, this is where God needs me. And nothing's going to be able to pull me away from this. And then, you know, we lost contact with him. And we had heard through the grapevine that the Taliban had got him. And so then I was like, well, we got his wife's information. And I did the same thing. I would send you money, come to Pakistan. And they did the same thing. And they're still staying there. And I'm like, what are y'all thinking? But they were thinking beyond. Amen. They're like, this is where God wants us, clearly, and we're not going to go anywhere. And our personal safety is secondary to that. And so that kind of thinking is so foreign, well, to me, but I'm sure to the West.

0: depressed. I'm really. And so to me, these people are crazy. I don't understand these people, but they're not. They're crazy for God. And they really, they feel it and they believe it and they believe in his provision. And they know that if they go down, it's because, like Sean said, they're not going to go down without God's blessing. And his story now will live on. And the people that he touched in Afghanistan, I'm sure, will remember that. And so in that way, I'm, you know, like, okay, you know what? Personal safety maybe is not the the priority. And I was so worried when I had to go to Pakistan. I was like, this is it. I'm going to get caught and they're going to take me and all this. And I remember I got like a stress ulcer. I was so worried about all this. And then I thought back to him and I was like, well, he's smiling in all these videos and all these pictures while he's handing this stuff out. And I'm like, you know what? I just need to be a little bit more like this person, because I either believe that God has me or he doesn't. And
1: I have that same thought on almost every trip. I wish I was more like this person.
0: Amen.
1: Yeah, I wish my faith was more like this. We still have
2: team members who are in some of these areas, like what happened in the Middle East with the Iran conflict, that live in those areas and they're not moving.
1: Right.
2: They're ministering to the people who are there, and they're in some of the zones that are being bombed and are under a lot of pressure. And I was talking to one last week.
1: Contacts in Iran, as the war began, not a single one said, help me get out. They said, we're here, God's moving, let's go.
2: You know, you just brought up a good point that made me think. Someone asked me one time several years ago, what do I think was the turning point for Iran? Well, brain drain is always an issue in these countries where, you know, if you get a chance to leave, you leave. That really hurts the spread of Christianity in these countries. When the Iranians decided to stay, and when they started staying and saying, I need to evangelize my neighbor, I think, and I'm no theologian and I all that, but I believe that's the moment that it started really changing. And then this tidal wave of Iran becoming maybe the fastest growing church in the world today for the last decade is because people stayed. And even during this uprising in Iran, I have many Iranian friends. And I'm like, what about your families? And they're like, they're staying. They want to stay. They see the end and they want to be able to be there to help their people, and they want to be able to evangelize, and they're evangelizing even now. And I'm like, wow, many of them are getting killed and they're still evangelizing. Yeah. So
1: we're talking this week on Voice of the Martyrs Radio with Sean Wright, the president of International Christian Concern, and Nick Baker, ICC's director of impact. How do we get more American Christians to care about their brothers and sisters that are being persecuted?
2: Well, if I want to be a little cheeky, let's read our Bibles. And I am being a little cheeky when I say that. But in reality, what I find, that the people who read their Bible the most and really dig into it, they understand that we're not going to see persecution end. We're not going to see it decrease. It's only going to increase. Yeah. Jesus is clear about those who follow Christ will experience the same persecution that he experienced. And I think, you know, even going back to some of the examples in the field, I've been told if I'm not experiencing some trouble or expertise, I'm wondering, did I do what I was supposed to be doing, you know? And meanwhile, we're all trying to be calm. So I think let's really dig into the Bible and remember Hebrews 13:3, because Hebrews 13:3 says to remember those who are imprisoned as if you're imprisoned with them or chained with them. And, you know, remember the widow, remember the orphan. I believe that when we start really focusing on those things, then we get a heart for those that really may not have a voice and may not have that help around them, that system around them. And just understanding that there's no reason to despair. I mean, persecution is going to increase. Let's not wash our hands up and say, well, I can't do anything about it.
1: I can't stop it, so I'm going to ignore it.
2: Exactly. But the Bible is very clear that we're to support those and that God sees that.
1: Yeah. And that it's a byproduct of faithfulness.
2: Exactly.
1: Like this is actually something that the Bible says you will endure when you are faithful. So I appreciate that answer. It's one of the questions sometimes people ask me is like, why aren't more people paying attention? I wish I could answer that.
2: You know what else the Bible says that I think kind of goes with this, and that is where your treasure is, your heart will be. It's not the inverse. Mm-hmm. And so I would say pray, learn more, become an advocate, and then give to it. and be a part of it.
1: And put your treasure there and your heart will follow.
2: Your heart will follow it. And then what you find is

0: you'll see your neighbors differently as well.
1: Nick, as we look ahead the next 12 months, what are the challenges in your part of ICC's ministry? And I'm thinking especially internationally, what are some of the things maybe you're looking at, maybe feeling excited about or maybe feeling intimidated by?
2: Sure. You know, a lot of the governments that we're working in are not pleased.
1: They don't like you?
2: No. Can you believe that? And we're so charming, too. No. So the efforts of the persecutors is really ramping up to try to prevent this. And so we need to continue.
1: And the technology that they have at their disposal is also ramping up.
2: It can be very daunting, but if God is for us, then who can be against us? And we are adapting. We have a lot of really clever, really smart people, both over here in headquarters, but especially on the ground, that come up with all kinds of creative solutions for us to continue to get information in, get funds in, to really focus on the projects that are going to make the most impact. And so we're not discouraged at all. We're aware of the issues and we're ready for them, but we've always been running into problems, and every year it's a new problem. And this government hands down this thing that just totally sweeps our legs out from under us, but we come back the next month with another way to solve it. And so God has been really good and inspiring and opening the path in front of us. And so we're realistic about it, but at the same time, we're not discouraged. Things that we are excited about is, and like Sean was saying, we're really focusing in on some holistic care. It's not enough to just give food aid, because food aid will run out. It's not enough just to hand out Bibles. You know, there's plenty of organizations that are handing out Bibles, or to start a livelihood project, or to this and that. I mean, you know, and those are wonderful things, but you have to start with the heart. You have to start with the mind. And between trauma care, I've seen it myself where, you know, you can hand someone the keys to their own business, but they're still broken. Something is misaligned in their heart or in their mind, and something about their family or the way that their country views them, or their family views them, or something that they had gone through, and then they're just broken and they can't put themselves back together. So being able to see that and identify that and try to work towards mending the heart and mending the soul more than just mending what's around us physically, that's something that ICC is really trying to spearhead now. And that's something I'm really, really looking forward to moving forward.
1: Sean and Nick, we always try to equip people to pray. So that's the last questions I'm going to ask are about prayer. How can we pray for you guys, for the team at ICC, for the ministry there? How can our listeners pray for you this week?
0: I think really pray specifically for our team. We have team members who are in some positions that put them in the crosshairs of governments or of people. They're living among, I mean, our people in the field are all indigenous. There are no Westerners, and they live in the midst of it. I think the biggest thing is pray for that, but pray for, we have an initiative that we can't really say too much about, but it's going to target an area that is really, I don't think is talked much about, and that is in the forced marriage, forced conversion arena. Because many of these girls are 12, 13, 14 years old, and we're about to embark on a major initiative specifically going at the root cause. And one of the root causes is the lack of government ID, because they're so poor that what ends up happening is these young girls and their families can't prove their age. And so when they're taken and they're forced into it, who's going to believe the young girl or a Christian family in some of these countries? So We are going to embark on that along with this trauma care and healing initiative and a persecution preparedness training. So we're about to go into a period of train-to-trainer model with multiple things, but then this initiative with these young girls. And again, I wish I could tell you more, but just pray for that, because, you know, when we start going after that, I can just see that the evil one is not going
1: to sit back.
0: No. Yeah. And our people are very passionate about this. And this, by the way, this is something that's being brought up from the ground. This isn't something we just thought of as an organization and said, this is great. This was something that initiated from groundwork and this need. So certainly pray for covering, pray for protection and wisdom in those things. And, I'm really looking forward to that one, and I'm so glad our people are willing to be on the tip of the spear for that.
1: Yeah. Last question, how do you pray for persecuted Christians, and how can you encourage our listeners to also pray?
2: I'm just so grateful. Whenever I get to meet with them, I'm like, God, thank you for putting this person in my path. Thank you for the way that they've changed me. Thank you for their heart. thank you for the way that they influence me and everything around me. And then it's, please, if it be your will, give us the means to be able to change this person's life, to be able to give them a comfort through your will. And it really comes down to truly a gratefulness in the way, and an admiration, really, of their faith. It's beyond anything that we can comprehend over here because we're not tested this way. And so I do thank God for the way that he touches those people and the way that he provides for them in their lives sufficiently enough that they cling to him more than anything else. And I pray that we can adopt the same kind of thing.
0: Amen. Let's not forget the persecutor. I wonder how many people actually prayed for Paul as he was persecuting Christians, and then he became this writer of the New Testament, of so many books and so much impact, that I pray for the persecutors. And even when I hear my Iranian brothers and sisters talk about that, that they led prison guards who had been beating them, led them to the Lord. I pray that we pray more for the persecutors as well.
1: Amen. I appreciate that reminder so much. And you think about how the world would change if Xi Jinping had a dramatic Damascus Road encounter with Jesus Christ. What would that do for our brothers and sisters in China? You think about that in Iran. You think about the leader of the Taliban in Afghanistan. What, you know, those people are not outside the reach of God's grace.
0: Just look at the Ethiopian eunuch. Yep. I mean, the whole country of Ethiopia became Christian because of that.
1: So I appreciate you bringing that up. I remind people of that as well. Sean Wright is the president of International Christian Concern. Nick Baker is ICC's director of impact. Thank you for being our guest this week on Voice of the Martyrs Radio.
0: Thank you. It was an honor to be here.
2: Truly a pleasure.
1: Has been great to have you. And I would remind you, those of you who are listening, Sean quoted the verse earlier, but Hebrews 13:3. New Living says, remember those in prison as if you were there yourself. 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I would also encourage you to be back with us next week. 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We will do that again next week, and I hope you are back with us right here on the Voice of the Martyrs Radio Network.
3: A heartfelt note of appreciation is something that the feeling just really can't be replicated or duplicated. 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
8: Knowing God from Harvest with Pastor and Evangelist Greg Laurie.
9: The story is told from history of a castle-like prison in Paris known as the Bastille that was about to be destroyed in 1789. There was a prisoner who had been confined there for years in this dark, dingy place. And so he was released. And he came out of his dark prison cell, and the light was so blinding, he turned back and said, I want to be kept in the prison. I want to die in this prison. I can't handle the light. And this is the problem, is you can become too comfortable in the dark. I know some people, they've lived so long in sin, they're like that prisoner in that prison in Paris. People living in darkness, they need the light turned on. And here's the problem. It's not that God will not forgive you, but it's that you could come to a point in your life where you would no longer want his forgiveness because you've hardened your heart. The Bible says, seek the Lord while he may be found. Call upon him while he is near. Let the wicked forsake his way and the unrighteous man his thoughts. Let him return to our God who will abundantly pardon. Here's my question. Have you ever asked Jesus to come into your life? This is what you need. This is what you've been looking for. And only you can open the door of your heart, so to speak, and ask him to come in. And he will come into your life and he will change you.
8: 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Find out how to begin a relationship with him by going to harvest.org. Just click on Know God. Already know God? Invite others to learn more about what it means to follow Jesus. Answers to questions about the Christian faith, online courses for Christian growth, and video messages from Pastor Greg Laurie can be found at harvest.org.
10: 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But I say, love your enemies, pray for those who persecute you. In that way, you'll be acting as true children of your Father in heaven. For he gives his sunlight to both the evil and the good, and he sends rain on the just and unjust alike. 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
14: There's that happy, upbeat music. You're listening to Real Recovery. Bill Arnold on this side of the studio, just across the way. A man who I don't believe has ever used these words, "So enough about me." George B. Fraser.
15: I have. And what I said was, I'm tired of talking about me. Why don't you talk about me for a while?
14: You
15: knew that was coming.
14: I didn't see that coming.
15: When I was working at the Salvation Army and we would do chapel, they had walk-up songs for all the staff members. I think you've seen that.
14: Okay.
15: Yeah. And mine was, when I woke up this morning, I was on my mind. And I got up there and I said, hey guys, they're graduating. It appears to me, and I just found this out, we have two job openings up here. Uh-huh. One of our counselors is playing lead guitar, and the other one who's singing is the intake counselor, and they won't be here next week because of the song. No, I think anybody who becomes an addict, alcoholic, at one time, and when we sin, becomes their own god. And we think we have it going, and the great deceiver backs that up. Oh, you don't drink too much, you're doing great. What I've found in my own life and in other people's, and I don't think we talk about it enough on the show, it's really hard to get sober and stay sober. It's pretty easy to get sober for a while. It's easy to become a Christian because intellectually it makes a lot of sense. There is a hell. I deserve to go. Christ is my way out. But to pick up your cross and deny yourself daily, now that's a whole nother deal. It's real easy to put the drink down and get Jesus as your Savior, but it's real hard to do it on a daily basis where he's your Lord. That's a struggle for all of us. And when we look at step one, we admit we're powerless over drugs and alcohol. I think all behavior, and our lives become unmanageable. The gift you get when you have a drinking drug problem or any other sinful behavior is at a certain point, it's going to get to be too much for you to go on, and you have to reach out. And Christ is there. It's not a surprise to him what happened. The Holy Spirit convicts you of what you're doing, but at the same time offers you hope. And that's great, but how do you stay with it? That's hard. One day at a time, Matthew 6:34, do not worry about tomorrow, for each day has enough trouble of its own. And interestingly, Matthew 6:33 is seek ye first the kingdom of God and his righteousness, and all these things will be added unto you. Bill, that's where we get first things first, seek mm-hmm. God, and one day at a time, that each day has enough trouble of its own. So when you wake up in the morning, your first thought should be about God and what he would have you do that day. For me, that's why I pray for the power, strength, and desire to stay sober today. And you can say, are you really that bad? Yes, I am. John 15:5, apart from me, you can do nothing. So what we really need to focus on, Bill, as you know, and you were the first one to really talk to me about, well, you heard me speak and said, why don't you ever speak about holiness? And I said, for one of the few times in my life, I don't know. You remember that?
16: I do remember that. I remember where we were standing.
15: Yeah, I do too.
16: Yeah.
15: And I was thinking, you wouldn't be in a second, but you were probably thinking that about me. But no, it really disarmed me. I hadn't thought about it. You go, would you like to hear some tapes, Tim Keller?
16: Yeah, I gave you a couple.
15: Life changing.
16: Good. Yeah.
15: I owe you for that.
16: Well, you know, every story we hear, every story of recovery, where you realize that apart from Christ, you can do nothing, and that if Jesus doesn't intervene in my life, I will continue down a path of utter self-destruction.
15: Absolutely.
16: Right. Now, it's always our desire that people will first and foremost come to saving faith in Jesus as a result of hearing our show. We know how difficult it is to walk out a life of sobriety. George, you've done an incredible job of 40 plus years of doing that.
15: God has done it.
16: God has done that.
15: But
16: yes.
15: I try. You know, Bill, if for me, it's a daily gift that if I don't stay in close spiritual contact with Jesus, I mess up.
16: Yeah.
15: And so there's a gift there. But there's many times in my life, I had an affair, got divorced 20 years ago. Totally my fault. Adultery, bad. The one person I really loved, I hurt the most and lost. Because I'll take it from here, God. I have this. I know what I'm doing. And I'm going to do what I want to do. And that's my sinful nature. It's still there. I got a guy locked in a cage in the basement, keeping him down there.
16: Yeah.
15: And Ryan was alluding to at the break that Satan rose around like a lion looking for somebody to devour.
16: Mm-hmm.
15: And I've gotten devoured a couple times. Fortunately, I didn't drink, but it's always out there for me. I don't believe I got cured. I have a one day at a time deliverance predicated on me staying in contact with God mm-hmm. through Christ.
16: Yeah. George, I think that's a lot of our stories. I mean, it's one day at a time. Whether it's you're struggling with an addiction or you leave a Bible study and pull onto the highway and somebody cuts you off, and all of a sudden, every kind thought you had just goes out the window. So we're going to take a little break and then bring our guest, Logan, on. He's going to tell his story. That's all up next. Thank you for joining the show. 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We'll be right back.
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1: 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Look at this.
2: I know.
1: You laugh.
2: No, I work one day a week, and when I'm here, I bring it, you know?
1: I know you do. That's impressive, by the way.
2: Thank you.
1: The one day of work a week.
2: And I prep the other six. I have a full-time job being me, and I have an eye problem. I don't see me working full-time,
1: yeah,
2: so this works out
1: that.
2: Well.
1: And it's not like it's even a full day, the day you work. It's 1 hour, which is even more lame, if you want my personal...
2: I do lame well.
1: ...perspective, yeah. All right, let's meet our guest, Logan, tonight. Logan lives in Fargo, and we're so glad you could join the program. Logan, thanks for being here.
3: Yeah, thanks for having me, guys.
1: Yeah, like all guests on the show, we love hearing about young Logan. What was life like for you growing up? What was your family situation like? What was school like? What were was there a church life? All of that. So where do you want to start?
3: Oh, honestly, we could probably go all the way back to the beginning on this.
1: Good. Let's do it.
3: Yeah, I grew up without my dad. Him and my mom weren't married, and they broke up while my mom was pregnant. So, yeah, for most of my childhood, I didn't know him.
1: Was your mom pregnant with you?
3: Yep.
1: Okay.
3: Yeah, she was.
1: All right.
3: And, yeah, so like in school, I got bullied a lot for that. And I didn't really help. I kind of played into that. And,
1: that's not fair.
3: It really wasn't. Cause I mean, there's a lot of kids that grow up with that kind of a situation, unfortunately, but, I didn't really help myself out by getting into fights or just lashing out whenever anyone brought it up or called me a mama's boy or something like that. Also, grew up in kind of a little bit, I mean, it wasn't like, you know, a ghetto. This was in Moorhead, Minnesota. So it wasn't like, you know, hardcore or anything like that, but it was, I was definitely part of the minority there, and I would get jumped coming off the school bus, getting told, you know, I'm in the wrong neighborhood and stuff like that. And so that was kind of rough. But as I got older, a lot of that kind of subsided, especially my mom put me in martial arts because of situations like that. So, naturally things just kind of...
1: That builds your confidence a little bit?
3: Yeah, it did. Also sort of in the wrong ways. Because as you know, I grew up and learned more martial arts. I was also the youngest of my cousins, so I was used to getting, you know, picked on by them at the family, you know, functions and all that stuff, and kind of always, you know, learning how to fight and scrap, you know, undersized, outnumbered kind of thing. It really did build my confidence, but also a lot of times in the wrong ways. So, there was a certain point where I went from being the bully victim to where I did end up becoming the bully, just due to a lot of anger and animosity that was in my life. And, it was kind of a rough childhood. There were a lot of happy moments, though, too. My grandpa, my uncles, they were all great to me. My grandpa taught me how to fish when I was about 8. And, I mean, no pun intended, but I've been hooked ever since. So, I can't get enough of fish, and even to this day. And, there were a lot of good.
1: Yeah, you did have some role models in your life. Sounds like grandpa and uncle. And maybe there was somebody else that came alongside and gave you some help along the way. Was your martial arts instructor one of those people as well?
3: No, actually, I wasn't in martial arts for a whole long time. I think I was only in it for probably a few months. But, that's still enough to learn more than most kids.
1: Sure.
3: And, really a big turning point in my life probably was, at least as far as that goes, was probably early middle school, which at this point, my mom had stepped away from church, which meant that I did too, because no one's giving a kid a driver's license just to go to church, right?
1: Mm-hmm.
3: But yeah, so church life was also there in my childhood, you know, going to Sunday school and a bunch of that stuff. But a big turning point was probably when I was around 11, my grandpa passed away. And he actually passed away from pancreatic cancer, and it was a really quick losing battle of about 6 months. And that happened right before I started sixth grade, so right before, you know, everyone's favorite time of life of middle school.
1: Mm-hmm.
3: And yeah, so in sixth grade, I think I was getting into maybe two fights a week, and I almost got expelled, and then things got worked out to put me in kind of the more isolated wing with other students that, you know, needed more help, we'll say. And between my sixth and seventh grade year, the school resource officer, Officer Jeff was what we called him. He kind of took me under his wing, and I got put in this little week-long youth program where some more troubled kids kind of spend time with the police for about a week. Classroom time, just learning about things, learning about, you know, the consequences of, you know, legal action, especially growing older and not being a kid anymore. Things are going to get more serious as, you know, we grow into teens. And we actually got to go visit the jailhouse and speak to a couple of inmates, and they gave us some advice. And while we were there, I ran into someone that I don't even remember, but he was apparently a school counselor from my elementary school, and it must have been when I was kindergarten or first grade, because I didn't remember him, I didn't recognize him or anything like that. And he said something that still sticks with me, and he had told me, you know, I really expected you to be in here by this time. And I was just like, what are you talking about? And then kind of taking a moment to reflect, I was like, he's not completely wrong. And yeah, that was a big turning point, and I started kind of taking things a little bit more seriously. I stopped getting into fights, started, you know, finding other outlets. I got into weightlifting my seventh grade year, got back into football, which seventh grade year didn't last long, as I actually got a dislocated collarbone running some drills against my best friend. And so, yeah, that put an end to my season seventh grade year. But, orchestra became a big thing for me as well, playing the violin. As I got through middle school, our teacher, Mr. Cole, he was awesome. He really took me under his wing, and he just taught me a lot about, you know, being a young man. And and I really did find a certain therapeutic aspect to music, and especially with, you know, the violin, and spent a lot of time working on it. And yeah, it was awesome. So by the end of middle school, I mean, I wasn't in that wing anymore. I wasn't getting into fights anymore. And actually met my dad my eighth grade year when I was about 14 at an orchestra concert, which, you know, things looking up after a couple of years. A big reason my mom said she brought my dad into my life was, you know, she thought I was, you know, still kind of on track to end up in jail or something like that, hanging around the wrong kids, and kind of finally relented and was like, okay, he needs his actual dad in his life now. And yeah, so finally got to meet him, and relationship is still spotty with both of my parents, actually.
2: Excuse me, but what was that like when you met your dad? What were you feeling before you go meet him? And were you disappointed? Were you happy? Were you confused? What was that like?
3: It was overwhelming because after the concert, I had packed up my violin. I went to go find my mom and I saw her talking to a man, and somehow I just knew it was him.
1: Wow.
3: I'd never seen a picture of him. I'd never met him, but I was like, that looks exactly like me, but 20 years older. And so I was just like, I walked up and I was like, who's this? And my mom was like, well, I want you to meet someone. This is Tony. This is your dad. And I was just kind of shell-shocked, for lack of terms. I didn't really know what to say, how to act or anything. Like, I had been, you know, thinking about that moment for 14 years, basically, and thinking, you know, I was going to hug him or cry or something. None of it happened. I was just so overwhelmed. I was like, I don't even know what to think or feel right now, kind of a thing. I mean, I was obviously happy. I was ecstatic, but yeah, we ended up going out to a restaurant and getting a meal together, and we all chit-chatted, talked a little bit, and yeah, it was cool.
2: Life-changing moment. Pretty interesting. Did your mom go to the meal with you?
3: Yeah, she was there.
2: Okay. And yeah, after that, you had some contact after that?
3: Yeah, I started seeing my dad. My mom had full custody of me, which they both have different sides of the story that don't correlate at all with each other. So I don't, you know, really know who to listen to or whatever. So I just kind of throw it out the window whenever it comes to my mind. But yeah, my mom had full custody. So for the first couple times I met him, he would come over and, you know, he and I would just hang out, watch a movie, chit chat, something like that. But eventually my mom did let me go over to his place, hang out with my half siblings and stepmom. And she was there for the first couple times too. Then eventually I got to spend a weekend a month. And then kind of sort of about halfway through my freshman year of high school, I was able to go there every other weekend. And, you know, that was unsupervised. It was just, you know, getting dropped off on a Friday night and getting picked up Sunday night. And yeah, it was definitely a lot to take in at first, especially, you know, being the oldest sibling and being the oldest kid, just getting merged into the family like that. There was definitely an interesting power dynamic between me and my younger sister, who was used to being the oldest, and then I come in, she's not the oldest anymore. So we didn't get along at all my teenage years.
1: I can see how that would change the dynamics quickly. We're going to take a short break and be right back. Logan's our special guest today, and we're going to be back in just a minute.

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1: The hard reality of Christianity is that there might be lots and lots of pain, but write this down. Here's the beautiful promise that through Jesus, you and I get lots and lots and lots of God.
0: Don't forget what lies ahead.
1: You have forgiveness for everything you've ever done wrong. You have the hope of eternal life. You have an answer to

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5: Your relationships could give you some insight.
3: Okay.
5: Proud people find it difficult to discuss their spiritual needs with others.
3: Huh? What spiritual needs?
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5: Proud people are quick to blame others.
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3: Yeah, but you don't know what my mom did.
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3: Besides, how do you know that I'm not transparent?
5: Broken people receive correction with a humble, open spirit.
3: So now you're saying that I'm not humble?
5: Proverbs 1 says, "The fear of the Lord is the beginning of knowledge. Fools despise wisdom and instruction."
3: I've had enough of this.
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8: We're back with Logan, our guest on Real Recovery with Bill and George. Brian's on the board taking care of business, and we're finding this story, George, to be kind of an unusual one for us, because what would it be like at 14 to be seeing your mom talking to some man, having an inclination it might be your biological dad you've never met, and you're just coming off a concert and you're 14.
9: Can't imagine. I would think growing up you'd have ideas of what the guy would be like, kind of like James Bond or something like that, you know, cool guy. And then all of a sudden all your fantasies are into a reality. It's got to be overwhelming.
8: Mm-hmm.
9: Was that pretty close there?
10: Actually, yeah, I did have a lot of those just naive childhood, you know, fantasies of like, oh, maybe he's like this super secret, like, you know, undercover agent or whatever, and you just had to go kind of a thing. But yeah, no, it definitely wasn't that. Yeah, so meeting him, it was a lot different than what I had expected, but it was good.
8: Okay, Logan,
10: it was definitely good.
8: Let's get you into a place where you start to fall to some temptations.
10: I went through high school pretty much unbothered by all of that. I just kind of stuck to my own, sticking with sports and orchestra. And it wasn't really until I had joined the Marines.
8: And how old were you when you joined the Marines?
10: I was 17. I took my oath of enlistment the summer before I started my senior year.
8: Okay.
10: Which my junior year is kind of somewhere between sophomore and junior years when I made that decision. My sophomore year, I'd gotten a concussion and football, and I was at number 3, which is the limit for the Marines before you need further medical evaluation or waivers, and or just the military in general. But yeah, I made the decision to quit football. I was still uncertain about joining the military at that point, but I quit football just because I didn't want to risk it. And then it was really my junior year when my high school orchestra got invited to play at Pearl Harbor for the 75th anniversary of the attack. And when I was standing in the USS Arizona Memorial looking at the wall with 1,200 names of fallen men, and it was this quote from Captain America, "There's men out there giving their lives. I got no right to give any less." And it hit me in that moment that this is what I want to do. So the following summer, I I was reaching out to recruiters. I was like, you know, what's this branch like? What's this branch like? What are, you know, the different jobs? And I talked to the Navy, talked to the Army, talked to the Air Force, and it's kind of hemming and hawing. And then just one day I just sent a message out to the local Marine recruiting office and met with the recruiter. And Sergeant Lamb was his name at the time.

0: He's gotten a couple of promotions since then, and that one just it hit home for me, just what the Marine Corps stands for and all of that. So after my senior year of high school, I went to boot camp, and that was in San Diego. And then I went through all my training and then got stationed in Okinawa, Japan when I was 18. No, I was 19. And it was a combination of being that far from home after not really ever leaving home for an extended period of time, not really ever being off on my own. The farthest I had ever gone was Hawaii, but that was a school trip, mm-hmm. you know, with chaperones and teachers and,
1: yeah.
0: you know, very, very guided. So kind of really being on my own. I mean, yeah, you have your NCOs and your officers, you know, keeping tabs, but for the most part, I mean, the Marine Corps is just basically the most violent fraternity on the planet, for lack of terms, if, you know, you really want to sum it up. And, So it's kind of the combination of the negative and being in that culture. I started to drink, and especially with the drinking age over there being younger than what it is here in America, I was able to do that a little earlier on. And it took a hold of me real quick.
2: Did you ever think, why did I do this? Or when you were there, did you go, hey, this is me, I am so glad I did this?
0: It was honestly a combination of both. I mean, it's the military. You're going to hear it from any vet, anyone active duty or reserves or anything like that. I mean, there's going to be the ups and there's going to be the downs. And I mean, when you're up, you're really up. And when you're down, you're really down. And so, yeah, it was, there were a lot of moments of, man, I'm so happy I'm here. I'm so happy I have brothers like this. And, then there were a lot of moments where, you know, I miss my family. I miss my dog, and, you know, I miss my friends back home. I miss, you know, I miss being able to go fishing in the lakes, all that stuff. And, eventually I started kind of locking in more on the negative, but, I had torn my meniscus over there as well, and that went misdiagnosed as some of the Navy corpsmen. A lot of them were telling me it was just tendonitis, and you know they weren't really doing any further testing or anything like that. And so, about a year after that had happened, I finally got an MRI, and with that going untreated, with you know just day-to-day Marine Corps life and how hard that is anyways, there was a lot more wrong with my knee at that point, and they ended up deciding that they didn't want me anymore, and I was too young to do surgery because the doc had said, and quote, the risk to reward outcome at your age just isn't worth it, so we're going to be sending you to the medical board for evaluation. And going through that, I was deemed unfit for service and got a medical separation. And 20 years old, that got ripped out from under me. And joining the military was kind of my main goal, probably ever since I was a kid. My uncle was in the Army, and he was someone, one of my uncles at least was in the Army, and he was someone I'd really looked up to as a kid, and I wanted to be just like him when I grew up. And so I finally had that opportunity, and then it just got ripped out at 20 years old. I didn't even get to finish out my contract. And I got home, reconnected with a couple of my friends.

0: getting out of the Marines, there was a shooting right outside my apartment building. I was still living with my mom at the time. And I'd gotten home from work and just barely threw some food in the microwave to heat up for, you know, my dinner, and heard some loud cracks from outside. My mom asked if those were gunshots, and I was like, it's 5 p.m. on a Wednesday. That's no way. And I was like, okay, well, the road outside is all torn up for construction. And I'm like, it's probably just some kids hitting the construction signs with sticks or whatever. Until then, my mom looks out the window and she says, there's someone laying face down in the grass. So I took a quick peek, grabbed my handgun, my first aid kit, and just sprinted outside without, you know, without thinking about it even. And I got up to him. As I was coming up to this man in the grass, I tried getting a verbal response and didn't get anything. So put my fingers on his throat and felt a couple pulse beats, and then a couple more, and then just nothing. So I started to roll him over for CPR right as the first police officer pulled up. He hopped the curb, jumped out with his M4, and, you know, my mom had specified while on the phone with 911 that I was going to be out there, and that I was trying to help, and that I was in fact armed. And, you know, he was like, hey, are you the guy trying to help? I was like, yeah. He just told me to stand off to the side. And then more squad cars came in very quickly. And, you know, one of the officers took my handgun, swabbed my hand just to make sure, you know, there wasn't any gunpowder residue or any of that. And, yeah, that was that. And I blamed myself for that for several months, kind of like, you know, what if I had acted faster? I knew those were gunshots, but why did I doubt? Like, you know, I was a Marine, like I should have been able to do something. And it wasn't until the autopsy had come out during the trial several months later, when I found out the true extent of the damages, and that there really was no helping him, when I got some peace, because he had been hit 9 times, and one of those rounds went through his left lung and his heart. So yeah, that brought a little bit of peace, and knowing that, you know, it wasn't my fault that he couldn't be saved. But it still didn't reverse the damages, because that night I just wanted to be anywhere but in that neighborhood. So I went out to hang out with my friends, and I went right into the bottle, and I think that was really the trigger moment for me of really falling into heavy alcoholism. And I ended up moving out of that place probably about a month later, and then I was on my own again with one of my buddies, and I mean, we were partying it up probably every weekend, every other weekend, way, way more than we should have been.
1: Mm-hmm. So Logan, did you end up just continuing on this path? Were you able to hold a job? Did you run in with the law? When did you kind of hit bottom where you thought, boy, if Jesus doesn't show up, I'm in trouble?
0: That didn't happen for a couple of years, honestly. I was able to hold jobs, but, you know, I kept, you know, quitting jobs, kept job hopping, and I got my first DUI probably about a year and a half after that had happened. I was driving semis, and it was a pretty good gig, especially for a 22-year-old. I mean, it was way more money than any 22-year-old needed to be making. I was able to get a house. I was able to rent a house, but it was a nice house. The rent was, you know, pretty up there, but it was a nice house. It was a nice neighborhood. And when I'd gotten that place, I mean, it really kind of went to my head of, you know, being 22, I have this beautiful truck, I have this beautiful house, and I had turned this, you know, real nice house in a suburb area into a party house. And that first DUI I had gotten cost me my CDL, but I

0: didn't lose my job. I stayed with the company, and they had me on just as a dock worker. And they even kept me at the same pay rate. So it didn't really click at that point. I hadn't really felt the full extent of the seriousness of a DUI.
1: Mm-hmm.
0: Just because there was a lot more grace given to me than I had realized or, you know, was even grateful for. And it was something I had abused, and it's something I regret very much, because it was the year after that when I really kind of started to slip and go into rock bottom. I was going through probably 2-3 bottles of whiskey a week, maybe a couple cases of beer. And
1: it's a lot.
0: It was a lot.
1: Well, the first time you got the DWI, you had no consequence. You got your house, you got your job. You know, it's not a big deal, right? So I quit. And now, what kind of turned that at the end for you? What brought that curtain down on your drinking?
0: It was the summer of 2024. I had gotten involved in an affair with a married woman. And, I mean, this whole time in my life, I'm saying I'm a Christian, I'm saying I, you know, believe in God, but I'm not doing anything that shows it, you know. It's all just empty words. It's, you know, it's all just a lie and a facade, basically. And when that had happened, I knew it was wrong. I knew it was, you know, adultery and like the most absolute sense of it, and I knew it was a violation of God, but I still went about it. And so when it had ended, it really took a turn, because she and I were friends while I was in the Marines. So this was someone I had known for probably about 5 years, but we stepped away from each other when she got into a relationship and eventually married that man. And so when we reconnected, things took off, and then they ended, and it took a toll on me. And my truck had been down for several months with brake issues, and I had finally gotten them taken care of one night a few weeks after, after, you know, she and I ended things, rightfully so. And a lot of it was my fault, because I was a horrible person as a drunk. I was mean to everyone. I was rude. I was emotionally abusive. I was just the worst of the worst. And
1: the world, the flesh, and the devil take you down every time.
0: Yeah, no kidding. And so
1: what turned it for you? You know that you're not doing what you should. You know you're a Christian, but you're not living like it. My guess is you weren't real happy, but you kind of like what you're doing, or you would have just quit it. So what happened?
0: It was the night I got my truck back up. I had a couple glasses of whiskey, and I was just walking around my truck as it was up on jack stands, and I noticed something. So I just, you know, pulled a quick Google search, and I was like, there's no way it's been that simple this whole time. So I fix it up real quick, and, you know, from my first DUI, you know, I took a couple court-mandated classes that were like, one of them was saying, you know, it takes about an hour for one drink to clear out of your system or whatever. And I had 2 glasses of whiskey. Granted, these were, you know, tumbler glasses, and they were absolutely full. So I didn't think of them as a normal glass, because really that was probably closer to like 8 or 9 drinks.
1: Whoa.
2: All right.
0: But yeah, I waited about 2 hours thinking I was good. And took my truck out for a joyride. And I was ripping it around on some dirt roads outside of town, having a blast. Like, I'm so happy I got my truck back. I'm kind of, I needed this throttle therapy and to just let loose. And then a couple lights on my dash came up. And I was like, oh, you gotta be kidding me. And then Whiskey Lullaby by Brad Paisley came on the radio.
2: Not a song I know, but
0: it's not a happy one.
2: Okay.
0: It's about a man who hits the bottle a little too hard and takes his life. And I just started to mentally spiral. And I was thinking about past almost 25 years of my life at this time. This is about 2 weeks before my 25th birthday. And I was thinking about, you know, the childhood trauma, the some of the abuse I had dealt with at home. There was some more stuff that I hadn't really alluded to in my mm-hmm. childhood till now, but there was there's a little situation with some grooming when I was about 10.
2: Oh boy.
0: And I started thinking about that. Thinking about, you know, the breakups I had been through, the Marines not working out, just thinking about everything negative in my life. And so I unbuckled my seatbelt going 75. I'd gotten really into racing simulators and kind of learned a lot of like do's and don'ts with driving and decided I should do one of the don'ts. And, I cranked my wheel as far to the right as I could, as fast as I could, and my back tire caught a little ditch in a coulee under someone's driveway on this back road, and my truck went airborne, flipped 3 times before it came down on the driver's side, flipped a little more, and finally skidded to a stop facing towards the way I had come from. And my phone had sent something and auto-dialed 911. And I was like, well, I can't get out of here on my own. Might as well. So firefighters came out, punched out my sunroof, and I crawled out. And my pickup, it didn't even look like a pickup. It looked like a soda can that had been stepped on. Like, and I didn't have a single scratch or a bruise on my body. And I was just kind of, I hadn't really registered that part yet. I was just sitting there looking at my truck, which was, you know, kind of my pride and joy.
2: Mm-hmm.
0: I mean, it was kind of a rough moment for me.
2: Yeah.
0: And then police officers,
2: it's a stunning turn of events that you rolled your truck, and we just need to take a little break, but we will come back and we want to hear what the Lord did to change all that. Logan is our guest. 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We'll be right back.
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2: All right, we're back with Logan. And Logan, on this show, we love hearing about the depth of the past. We even love more about the height of the after, where Jesus comes in and gives us new purpose, new meaning, and new hope, and new life. So let's hear about that transformational moment.
0: Yeah. I'd gotten my second DUI that night, and this one was the works. I lost my truck, then my house and my job. And it took about 6 months for me to get a new job. And it's a rough blue-collar job. And I started looking at college options of, you know, maybe a different line of work. And I realized I didn't just need relief for my body or my wallet or any of that. What I needed was spiritual fulfillment. And so it worked one day. I mean, I just looked up to the ceiling and I just said, God, you gave me life. I'm yours. Take my life from me and just glorify yourself through me. And I didn't even realize at the time how that coincides with Romans 12:1, and how I just offered myself as a living sacrifice to him. But he took me pretty quick, and I'd gone from looking at college for engineering to wanting to get into ministry and become a pastor. And so I'd reached out to my uncle, who got me into ushering a few months earlier, and told him that, and he actually connected me with one of the pastors I met with the following Sunday, and you know, he was asking me questions about Christianity and salvation. I didn't even know what salvation was. So we set up a meeting for a couple days after that, and October 28th, 2025, in his office, we had a talk, and you know, I received salvation that night, and it's been an absolute turning point for me. I applied to seminary school, and you know, the government was shut down at the time. And the VA was telling me it'd take months for me to get approved for education benefits. And about 2 weeks later, I got accepted to college. And the government shutdown ended that next week. And that week, I got a bunch of emails from the VA that everything was getting pushed through. And I was like, all right, there's a pretty good sign, God, that you want me to do this. And I still had very Gideon-type moments of doubts. And one night I was just praying and I was like, God, is this really what you want me to do? Like, you know my past. You remember a lot more of my past than I do. Like, how can someone like me be worthy of this? And then that night I had a dream of Christ, who just flat out told me, you know, you are worthy. And it just broke me down in that moment, and he took my hand in his, and it was the words can't describe that feeling. And awesome. It was truly a moment full of just awe. And ever since, I've had this tenacity to where no matter what happens, no matter what I do, it has to be for him. And the peace and the joy provided in knowing that Christ saved me from all that, despite everything I had been through and all that I had done, is just amazing. And how that peace and joy is offered to everyone who comes to the cross. And there's a lot of places that, you know, don't know about the cross like that. And all I want to do is I want to share it.
1: I love that. What a great start. What was the date of your last drink?
0: Honestly, I don't have it memorized, if I'm being honest. I'd say it was probably sometime in June of 2025.
1: Okay. That just kind of went away for you, huh?
0: Yeah, I don't even have the desire anymore. With this DUI, I mean, God saved my life, and then through his providence, I got put on a 24/7 sobriety program, which forced me to, you know, be sober. And I don't know if I didn't get sober like that, if I wouldn't have come to Christ. And I'm not saying like you need to already be sober to come to Christ. Christ doesn't call the justified. He justifies the called. But that's what it was for me. And that's what it took for me, because I was so far and had built up so many scales on my eyes that's what it took for me to see, you know, what I really needed. Mm-hmm. And
2: Logan, clearly you now know the joy of the Lord, and all of your past history is in the past, and you have new beginnings and new hope and a new identity. And I love to see what God is doing in your life. Keep it up.
1: Yeah, thank you.
0: Thank you.
2: Thanks for doing the show.
0: Thank you, guys.
2: Great having you on. Logan's been our guest. That's all the time we have for the show today. I hope you enjoyed it. And if you have missed any of it, you can always go to the podcast, which is at myfaithradio.com. Have a great week. We'll see you next time.

0: I was recently invited into a friend's new home, and joining them in their new space for the first time, I'm sure that she did some prep. Hey, my name's Kim. 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
2: Hi, this is Jim Daly from Focus on the Family. As we celebrate Pastor Appreciation Month, we're reminded of the daily pressures on pastors and their families. Research verifies that over time, these daily stresses take their toll on these servants, often bringing discouragement, frustration, and even depression. We may have no idea of the tremendous pressures and loneliness they may be experiencing. So take an opportunity to send a special note of appreciation and love to your pastors this month. And remember to pray for them every day.
3: We see lots of cars today with Christian bumper stickers or small fish symbols attached to the rear bumper. I always watch those cars to see if they're driving like Jesus would, at least how I think he would. That is, are they observant, respectful, obeying the speed limit, and not throwing litter out the window? I think it's fine to advertise our faith on the back of our car, as long as the way we drive makes people think better of Jesus and those who follow him. The Bible says we should walk worthy of our calling, and we should drive that way too. This is David Jeremiah, encouraging you to get on the road to new life. 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
1: I start often by just asking open-ended questions of my kids, like, hey, do you know anybody in school that gets bullied? Or what's it like? 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
1: Because it feels safe when you start out here, and it's not personal. 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And so I just start asking thoughtful questions. And as much as I'm trying to gain entrance into their heart, they're also watching and observing how I'm responding to them. And they're seeing, do mom and dad understand? Are they responding well? Is it safe to open up and share that I've experienced this? And so our responses really do matter, and that they're seeing compassion and understanding and care for our kids.
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3: Doing what Jesus says doesn't always make sense. 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In that way, you'll be acting as true children of your Father in heaven. For he gives his sunlight to both the evil and the good, and he sends rain on the just and unjust alike. 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
7: Let's go to Rich. 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How can I help?
8: Hey, Pastor Mike. First, I want to say thank you for having a format like this popped up on my phone. I was unaware of it, but I've been praying heavily and reading through the Bible the last few weeks in regards to the question I'm going to ask you. So you popping up and having this forum is helpful. So thank you, first off, for that.
7: Okay.
8: The question I have is just in regards, how are Christians to act? Or what are we called to do in a situation where we come into a ministry, a congregation of people, and I know we're called to use, you know, the gift of wisdom and knowledge from the Spirit for discernment on our leaders, and we should check what they say against the Bible. And when you start to notice some things that aren't adding up, and you know, a lot of the congregation is youth from across the country. And what are we called as Christians to do when we start to see these things in leaders of that group that are inconsistent with the Bible, that almost stand out pretty strongly, such as like in 2 Peter 2:3, where it warns against covetousness. They exploit with deceptive words, using money or power for their followers. 2 Corinthians even 8 warns against empty philosophy based on human tradition. When you start to recognize and see these things within a system, and you care for the other brothers that are in this congregation, you believe they have a good heart for God, and just maybe don't have the wisdom of discernment, and are kind of blindly following what I would call a wolf in sheep's clothing. What are we called as Christians to do and or not do? Should we cut and run and pray for their souls, pray for God that he works his way into that ministry and equals things out? Or are we supposed to help try to bring enlightenment through the verses in the Bible and share that with the others?
7: Well, there's so many factors involved.

0: involved. You know, if you're talking about a, you know, big church down the street and there's thousands of people there, and, you know, it's something so giant that, you know, there's no possible way your voice is going to, you know, have an effect, and you're not going to get a lunch with the person that you see doing these things, or it's some television ministry or something. I mean, the best you could do is a letter, you know. If it's a small church that you're a part of, well, then, yeah, then get a lunch with whoever it is that you see doing these things. Make sure, Matthew 7, you've removed any logs from your own eye. Galatians 6, make sure you approach them with a spirit of gentleness. You know, if they're older or they outrank you spiritually, make sure you, like Paul said to Timothy, you approach them and admonish them as a father, not as a, you know, an underling. You know, you are careful to use scripture as best you can, and you do it with a spirit of humbleness, and you do it privately, as Matthew 18 says. You just do it rightly, and you let the chips fall in terms of, you know, not being defensive, and knowing the result is in God's hands. If it's something where you get nowhere, and then you got friends that are involved in something like that, then you go to those people that are a part of it, and you say, well, I'm not going to be a part of this anymore, and you bow out of it, and you say to your friends that are in it, hey, I don't think this is a healthy place for you to be, and here's why, because of this, this, and this, and it violates scripture here, here, and here, and so I'm going to say to you, I think you would be wise to get out of this organization, or this church, or this movement, or whatever it is you're talking about, and I think you should leave, and here's why. And it should be big enough, you know, that it's not something, you know, minuscule. I don't know what it is. It shouldn't be like how someone dresses, or, you know, whatever, what car they drive. It should be something significant, and not based on opinions or preferences or style. And so, you know, there should be something substantive. And that's why I'm saying that, because, you know, Romans 14, who am I to judge another man's servant? These are God's servants. God's going to ultimately judge everyone. And so it's got to be something beyond, as it says in Romans 14, quarreling about opinions. And I don't want to get into that. So I don't know what the issues are. I'd have to be more specific, Rich, but I would want to, you know, I'd want to deal with it based on all the parameters, all of the variables, and, you know, where I am in relation to the people doing the wrong, and who are the people that are in this ministry, how close are they being affected by the wrong that the ministry is doing. I assume it's a ministry or a church, and, you know, there'd just be a lot of details I'd want to have on the table before I gave you specific examples as to what specifically to do. And I don't know if this is the forum to get into the details, but I need more information.
1: No, I got that. I guess that's what I'm searching for. It is a smaller ministry. There's not a standing church, and I have tried to take time with the leader and speak with him, and that kind of went sideways and nowhere. And it was coming from a place of humbleness and of service where I could help. And I seen a blow up there. That was kind of one of the discrepancies that I seen in his own spirit. And unfortunately, I'm removed 5 weeks from the ministry itself, but unfortunately still live in a place where the others are still part of this ministry, right, which is causing some friction, unfortunately.
0: Right. Yeah, and here's the thing about leadership. You're not a leader if no one's following you. And one of the best things that can happen in a ministry that's led by people that are not doing what they ought to do, or they're leading in a wrong way, or they're whatever, they're selfish or unbiblical, is when people do start to leave. I mean, I was just in a place yesterday trying to work on some church planning issues, and, you know, there was a church realtor that was selling 8 different church properties. And I thought, wow, how sad is that? You know, here's 8 different churches that at one time were built, you know, around ministries that were teaching the Bible, and now they're trying to sell them because these churches have atrophied and died. And I thought, okay, well, at some point everyone said we're done, and they left, and it got smaller and smaller, and whoever was leading these ministries, they're not leading them anymore, I'm assuming. I mean, maybe one of them outgrew the ministry and it was going so well. So I'm making a generalization. I'm sure some of them died, let's just put it that way. And the point is, nevertheless, my point is, ministries die, and I know that firsthand by being in this ministry for a long time and watching ministries die. And I'm thinking, okay, that's the best thing that can happen. If your confrontation of this guy is legitimate and biblical, you stepped away, it didn't go well, he didn't receive it, and if other people do the same, eventually he's got no one else to lead. And certainly if it's a ministry where he depends on the ministry donations to make a living, right, he eventually ceases to be a leader, right? I can't be a pastor if if no one's going to sit under my teaching? I can't be a leader, right, of a church, right, unless someone is willing to sit under my leadership. So this is the thing about spiritual leadership. It's going to go away if no one is willing to be under it. And that's the great thing about how we as followers, and putting myself as a congregant, I get to choose who I sit under. And if everyone can see what you've seen, this leader ceases to be a leader. So yeah, I would go to my friends and say, hey, let me tell you why I left. Here's why I left. And if you can see this the way I do, maybe you would leave as well. And maybe that would be good for you and your family. And maybe you shouldn't be a part of this. And then that's it. That's their decision. And if it's as significant to them as it was to you, they will leave. And then maybe this guy, if it's a small ministry, will become a tiny ministry. And if it's a tiny ministry, at some point, maybe they should be out selling real estate instead of, you know, trying to be a spiritual leader.
1: Understood. I appreciate that. Thank you so very much.
0: Okay, Rich. I know that's hard, and I know we're just talking in generalities, but yeah, that's how it works. And that's a sad topic, but so true. And and again, I just hope that all of us, when we confront someone with an issue, we can just keep the emotions, you know, at bay. I know we want to argue, we want to win an argument. We just can't get there, right? Galatians 6, when we have to do all of this in a spirit of gentleness, even if we deal with non-Christians, which is the ultimate test, right? Because we're not on the same page at all. The reminder is doing it all with gentleness and respect. If we can keep that, even if we disagree, great, we're not handcuffed together. Right, I can go to another church. I can leave this ministry. I don't have to sit under this. I can say, okay, hey, it's okay. I'm not going to kill you. I'm not going to, you know, slap you. I'm not going to hit you. I'm not going to key your car. I'm just done. We're going to go our separate ways. Great. Even Paul, you know, in his division with Barnabas, right? We're going different ways. I'm not taking John Mark on this trip. You know, he bailed on us last time. We're done. And they went their separate ways. And I just think at some point, if you can just stay calm about it all, and you may have two different views on this. If you're right, you're right, and you can go your own way. And hopefully, if you are right and God is on your side on this, eventually it'll all sort itself out, and the guy in the wrong is going to come around to where you're at eventually. Eventually.
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0: Let's talk to Mark. Mark, you're on the air with Pastor Mike Fabares. How can I help?
3: Hello, Pastor Mike. Hey. Thanks for taking my call.
0: Of course.
3: Great to speak with you. Well, it's kind of an open-ended question. My wife and I, Christians, we have a five-and-a-half-year-old with autism. And send a voicemail. Sorry. Another call came and it's getting distracted. I'm sorry. I have a son with autism. He's about 5.5. And it just, been a battle, a struggle for the past 2.5 years for just what we thought life would look like, and just raising a child in a Christian home, trying to, you know, get to church, trying to communicate just simple gospel truths to him when he's just perhaps a challenge to even communicate with, and, you know, just even getting to church and you know, we want to go to church, and it's just, you know, we have to be mindful of just, you know, him possibly being disruptive or not being able to even get out the door just with certain things. It's just, it's put a strain on, it's put a strain on my consistent walk of just, you know, trying to get to church, and just, perhaps life has just obviously not progressed via, straightforward, typical path that I perhaps foresaw raising a child in a Christian home. And just any tips, if you've ever, you know, encountered other parents with children with autism, just advice you give to them, just encouragement, anything at all would just, I'd just love to hear your thoughts on stuff.
0: Sure. Yeah. And, you know, there's a lot of curveballs in life that, you know, we anticipate and imagine things in the future. And then all of a sudden, you know, there's something dealt to us. We think, okay, this isn't what I envisioned. And certainly autism, depending on where the kid is on the spectrum, certainly can do that. And, you know, I wrote a book on at least the physical problems we had with our third born, who is a girl who was born with severe handicaps and some congenital defects that was a great big problem. And, you know, there was the curveball in our life with one of our kids prenatally that ended up causing a lot of surgeries and issues and handicap that, you know, at least I have some experience with the kind of redefining of how this all looks. As it relates to autism and church, here's part of what I do think you're going to need in the church you go to, which may even be a reason for changing churches, is to have a church of enough size and complexity to have a ministry that is equipped to deal with that. Like in a church our size, we have a ministry where there's a we call it a Compass Friends ministry, where there's got to be a shadowing and there has to be a pairing up and a sensitive, well-trained group of people who know how to deal with special needs kids that have the tendency to maybe be disruptive or whatever. If you go to a church, for instance, that's a family style church, there are churches that theologically think all the kids should be in the main service, and then you're like, okay, how can I even do that? Even a church like that, there needs to be some ministry that's parallel to the main service where, okay, if there's a child with autism or some severe, you know, capacity issues, remedial issues in terms of their intellect or whatever, there has to be something that peels a child into that time so parents can actually engage in worship. But most, like our church, has a kids ministry that runs parallel to the main service. And then within that, there has to be even a sub ministry that's going to be able to rightly help those children that are going to have trouble mainstreaming. And it's like a school district. There has to be something that helps. And that, to me, once the parents worship and walk with Christ in their church is affected, that's where you're going to have a church that's got the capacity to do that. And depending on where you live, hopefully there's, you know, churches of size and substance and even, frankly, you know, the ability with, you know, the complexity and the giftedness of the people leading a child's ministry that can pull that off. And to me, that's critical because you've got to be able to do this well. And if not, then there has to be some kind of family or really close, trusted friends that can allow you, right, to attend church and then do your, you know, your Christian education with your autistic child at home. Because if you can't gather from church what's needed, and that is for you to be edified, equipped, challenged, and be spurred on to love and good deeds, then church to you has become something that's not what it's supposed to be. And that may sound harsh, and I'm not trying to say, hey, leave your kid at home, you know, just go to church without him. But there has to be something that allows you to have what is a critical means of grace in your life, which is the teaching of God's word in the assembled church every week that cannot be impinged upon, regardless of what's going on. And this is one thing, there has to be some adjustments that need to be made. Now, if I'm envisioning this way more intrusive than it is, then I'm just going to say, yeah, there's just a lot of things that are going to need our patience and our focus and a lot more communication with the leaders that are there. And you know, it may be somewhere else on the you know, the spectrum, I don't mean the spectrum of autism, but the spectrum of severity, that maybe this can be done with, you know, a little less change in the structure of your weekly experience. But church needs to be for you an oasis, not of tranquility, but an oasis from the rest of your domestic life that will give you a chance to have your spiritual batteries recharged and your spiritual walk challenged. And it sounds to me, Mark, like right now that's not happening. At least that's what I picked up from what you said.
3: Yes, and part of it is also, unfortunately, fighting the tendency to self-isolate. I think my wife and I kind of feel like oddballs now, like nobody else can relate to us, because you can tell them, you know, they find out your kid has autism, they're kind of like, well, we'll just, you know, we'll pray for you, and they don't really know what to do with it. So
0: right.
3: It's kind of a enough of a rarity that I think some people just, you tell them, and they don't know what to do with this information, and they're just like, okay, well, good luck with that. And So, I mean, right. It's something I think our church is sizable enough. I guess I could bring it up and say, hey, what could we do about this? But,
0: right.
3: You know, I've just always been kind of of the,
0: well, just,

0: know this.
1: This decision that I'm supposed to.
0: Yeah, I just know this. Everyone feels that some area of life is that way. You know, whether it's, I'm divorced, or this is my second wife, or, you know, these kids are adopted, they're not biologically my own, or, you know, what? There's always something where everyone thinks, they take a breath or a stop and they don't know what to do, they don't know what to say. And that's true of everyone. There's something that goes on, and few people have a resume that's so intact that they don't feel like the oddball. And if you make it your pattern to reflexively isolate, just know this is something you've got to fight, Mark. You've got to say, there's no biblical allowance to isolate. I have to push through that. And you know, I don't know how what your size of your church is, but you have to find the courage to say, I'm going to be in a small group. I have to have my chairs face to face during the week somewhere in my church, not just side by side in the main service. I've got to have some service post in the church. Those are the three kind of aspects of church life you've got to see happening. You got to touch the bases in all of those areas. Yes, of course, we sit side by side for the main service, but where am I getting that kind of face-to-face interaction in some smaller context in my church? And then when am I getting out of the chair and picking up something where I'm doing something to contribute to help the church? And if you have all three of those, right, which may all happen in one day, or they may happen 2 days, you know, as I come back to the church a different day of the week or whatever, but there has to be that. And you can feel like the oddball because your kid has autism, or because, you know, there's some other thing in your life. And if you isolate, that's on you. You can't choose to isolate because of the difficulty, and you're going to have to push through that. And it may mean, you know, a bigger church where you don't feel quite so odd, because the bigger the church, the more every other person at least seems there's something unique about them. You know, I was in prison once, or I, you know, whatever. I have one leg or whatever. Again, yeah, I'm just thinking through people in my church. There's just so many things about people that they feel like the oddball, and they're not, you know, they're different, but we have to just know our church has to be a place where we're all leaning in and diving in, and we can't pull back. Cause if we pull back, right, we're never going to have the kind of help that we need from our church, which is to get strengthened every single week and to go into our Christian life stronger, because we have relationships there that aren't just an hour a week, but we're checking in, we're texting, we're praying for each other, we know each other. That has to happen. And frankly, there's going to be people that are in your home from your church that get to know your child, and that's going to help. You're going to feel a little bit of that sense of diffusing, like, this is just my life and no one really knows my autistic child, and it's going to be better, but it's going to be you leaning into this. Cause a 5-year-old, that's a chance where people can interact with this child, and you've got to lean in so that he can have more connections. And there are a lot of people with the sensitive personalities that are going to do really well interacting with an autistic child, even though there are things that you think, oh, that's embarrassing, or this is hard, or, you know, this isn't going to be comfortable for them. But there are people that they're wired for this. And that just means more exposure and more involvement on your part. And it's hard with wives because they may be at a different place, but you're going to have to be the leader in this and lean into more things so that you can be better known and better involved and have more people from your church in your home and more involvement. And it's you just have to work through it all. And I think that's the key. That really is the key.
1: Yeah. All right. Thank you.
0: All right, Mark. I know that's tough. And what I'm not saying, and I think some people would say, oh, find more parents with autistic kids. I don't think that's the answer. Everyone's got their own thing, even though there may be someone else with an autistic child. But if you just kind of find people with the problem you have, like, I got people that are missing limbs in our church. I'm not saying, hey, let's make a small group, but everybody's missing a limb. I'm not going to do that, right? We all have our things, right? What I want is the church to be a church, and everyone's got their thing, and I'm not trying to find people that have the same problems, right? Let's just be the body of Christ, and I'm not going to have a kid with a problem and send them to a family down the street that's got the same problem, right? We're going to deal with this all together.
2: 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Could you actually defend the Bible if someone challenged you on it right now, out loud? Most of us would stumble. 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
1: In any good movie, in any sports team's victory, there are steps that must take place to reach the ultimate goal. And that's the same with our relationship with Jesus. 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Maybe you've never taken that first step, which is inviting Jesus into your heart. Maybe you want to begin a relationship with him today. You think, oh, I'm not ready, or God couldn't accept me or love me. I need to prepare myself better. No, he wants you as you are. Come as you are. This is a gift of salvation that is free. It is there for everyone. If you are ready to say, Jesus is my King. He is my Lord and Savior, and he is on the throne of my life. If you have questions about what it means to begin a relationship with Jesus, let us walk alongside you in this journey. 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
7: Hi, I'm John Erickson Tata. It's one thing to muster a godly response when we bring troubles on ourselves, but it's a different matter when trials not of our making hit us broadside, like a diagnosis of cancer, or a clumsy linebacker breaks your son's leg in football practice, or an old friend drags your name through the mud. These are the kinds of trials that are hardest to deal with. But look at the Apostle Paul. He did not bring that shipwreck on himself. He did not instigate that death threat in Damascus. Yet never does he groan, oh, for Pete's sake, here we go again. Instead, he says, for Christ's sake, I delight in hardships. And friend, that's such a great example for us. Let's be responsible for the way we react to trials, whether self-inflicted or trials not of our own making. Let's honor God and say, for the sake of Christ, I will trust him. I will keep following Jesus.
8: Some people believe that church elders are to function like elected representatives in local government. Alistair Begg says that's not what the Bible teaches.
9: 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They are responsible for the congregation.
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11: One author pointed out that the word that best characterized the life of Jonah up to this point is the word down. Jonah rose up to flee and went down to Joppa. Jonah paid the fare and went down inside the ship. He gets swallowed and he goes down, as it were, effectively into the belly of the whale. And now, here he is going down into the deep abyss of the sea. Now, Warren Wiersbe wrote it this way. He said, "What a great metaphor for our lives. Whenever you run from God, the only direction you can go

0: This is Wisdom for the Heart with Stephen Davey. I'm glad you've joined us as we continue through the book of Jonah. Jonah is overboard. He's sinking in the Mediterranean Sea, and there's no way out and no one to call. That's exactly where God wanted him. Today, Stephen takes us into one of the most remarkable prayers in all of Scripture. It was prayed in the dark, inside a fish, by a man who had run as far from God as he could get. It's a prayer of admission, of restoration, and of gratitude. And what God does next is something only a gracious God could arrange. Here's Stephen.
1: Scott Wiley, our children's pastor, once a year, Scott compiles the questions that the kids have asked. They've got a question box. He compiles the questions that they have asked over that year, and then he sends it around to the staff, and every year I pull them off and read them. Questions like, I'll give you a few of them. Does God celebrate holidays? Interesting. Here's another. Why do people think they can lie to God and get away with it? What does it mean that God has no beginning? He had to have a beginning. Love that one. Why did God make earth if he could make us and we could go straight to heaven? Love this one here. What's so bad about the plague with the frogs? What's so bad about frogs? It's an easy kid to raise. Some mom's going, oh my. Here's another one. If God knows what you pray before you pray it, then why do we pray? Already asking.

Affleck, I was preparing to teach my Sunday school class what the church calls, quote, the children's liturgy of the word. From this material, I was preparing to teach Jonah and the whale, explaining to my children that the Catholic Church believes it wasn't a true story. Children's liturgy of the word simply told it as a story used by God to teach a lesson regarding obedience. In the middle, she writes, of explaining this to my children, my unsaved Presbyterian husband walked through and overheard me and said, of course that story is true. He believed it. God planted in me a seed of truth that bothered me so much that I became desperate to know what was true. I prayed and asked the Lord to show me the truth, and several months later, while in my car, I heard a creation scientist explaining how the geology of the earth defended the great flood of Noah, something else that I had been told was, quote, just another story, end quote. My spirit was flooded by the confirmation that God's word was indeed true, all of it. This woman went on to tell how a few months later, again through Christian radio, she heard a clear gospel message and accepted Jesus Christ alone as her personal savior. Imagine that. Jonah and the whale became the point of crisis which led her to repentance. Well, the truth is that whale is going to bring someone else to a point of crisis which leads to repentance. His name is Jonah. Now, we last saw him treading water before the lights went out. Let's pick it up there at chapter 1, verse 17. And the Lord appointed a great fish to swallow Jonah. And Jonah was in the stomach of the fish 3 days and 3 nights. Now, without a doubt, ladies and gentlemen, this is one of the most criticized verses in the Bible, and this fish has been examined by more people than any other fish to ever swim the seven seas. In fact, as I studied and researched, I was amazed at all the different viewpoints out there relative to this fish. One author suggested that what actually happened was when Jonah was thrown overboard, he was treading water, another ship named the fish just so happened to come by and rescued him from the ocean. Another author suggested that Jonah swam to dry ground and then stayed at an inn named the Fish, where he recuperated for 3 days and 3 nights. That brilliant? Absolutely ingenious. A generation ago, skeptics were arguing that the throat of a whale was too small to even swallow an orange without difficulty. And there are some for which it is. However, the examination and observations of the average sperm whale known to swim in the Mediterranean happens to have a throat 20 feet long, 15 feet high, 9 feet wide. That's large enough to swallow an 18-wheeler or a mobile home. What do you know? Marine biologists have also determined that a large fish would have enough air in its stomach for someone to breathe, but the temperature would be around 104 degrees Fahrenheit. I came across some research provided by the Princeton Theological Review in a 1927 issue, which effectively shut down much of the debate that someone could survive inside a whale or a great fish. It reported the verified case that occurred in 1891 on the whaling ship Star of the East, which was hunting in the vicinity of the Falkland Islands. This article went on to say the journal did. The fishermen spotted a large sperm whale, sent out two smaller boats after it. One was able to harpoon it, but those in the second boat capsized in the process and one man drowned. A second sailor, James Bartley, disappeared and could not be found. In time, the whale was killed and drawn to the side of the ship where it was secured and divided up. The following day, the stomach was hoisted up on deck, and when it was opened, the missing sailor was found inside, unconscious, bleached white, but alive. He was revived and after a time resumed his duties on board the vessel. Well, according to Scripture, the truth is Jonah didn't get picked up by a boat named the fish. But let me say this. I personally don't need to read a story about a man who was swallowed and verified by the Princeton Theological Review to believe this account.
All we really need is the record of Scripture that, by the way,

without any apology and with very little description and certainly without any defense, simply records, "And the Lord appointed a great fish." That's really enough. This is the Lord's doing. He prepared a fish for the job. The question is not, is there a big enough fish? The question is there a big enough God? And if your God is big enough, the God of the Bible, he can easily prepare a fish to do the job. Now, you might underline that phrase, "the Lord appointed." It could be translated "prepared." You could translate it "assigned." You could render it "commanded." All of those would be appropriate, or simply "appointed." Here you have the first reference to a fish given an assignment. Now, it won't be the last time, will it? Do you remember our Lord commanded a fish to gulp down a shekel, keeping it in its mouth, coin about the size of a nickel? And then the Lord commanded it to take the hook that Peter would drop in, and the Lord told Peter that as soon as he dropped his hook in, he'd catch a fish, and that fish would have money in its mouth to pay for both their taxes. Now, that's my kind of fishing right there, I want you to know. The Lord has commanded in the past ravens to carry bread to Elijah, his servant, down by the brook Kishon, 1 Kings 7. Fish don't carry money around in their mouths. Birds don't give bread to strangers unless they have been appointed by their creator, which is the point. Throughout this book, you have, in fact, God assigning or commanding his creation. That same nuance, by the way, will appear five different times. Let me give them to you quickly. The first one is here where we're told the Lord prepared a fish to swallow and sustain Jonah, chapter 1, verse 17. Over in chapter 2, verse 10, we read of the same fish being commanded by God to spit Jonah out. We read in chapter 4, verse 6, that God appointed a plant to grow quickly. You could underline there, appointed a plant. In verse 7, he commands a worm, probably a weevil, to destroy the root of the plant. And finally, the Lord appoints a hot east wind to blow upon Jonah, chapter 4, verse 8. The same Hebrew idea is carried through all five occasions of God's command, God's appointment over the creatures and elements of his created world. And don't miss the obvious. They were assigned. They were commanded by their creator. And they what? They obeyed the command. They fulfilled their assignment. I wonder if Jonah will catch it and get the message. Now back in chapter 1, the Lord appointed this great fish to swallow Jonah. And Jonah was in the stomach of the fish 3 days and 3 nights. Now try to imagine it for just a moment. As Jonah drops down into the belly of that fish and he feels perhaps the heat, breathing putrid air, realizes where he is, even though he's in the dark. He further recognizes that he is without hope. He is beyond help. Friends, God is allowing Jonah to experience a taste of what the Ninevites will experience in judgment without his message. Hopelessness. And he perhaps senses what this may mean, not only to one man, but to a nation. And so verse 1 of chapter 2, we don't know how long this took, but it says, it opens with, "Then Jonah prayed to the Lord his God." I'll bet he did. I would have. We're not exactly told when he prayed. Was it after he saw the fish coming with its mouth open? Did he pray then? Or maybe when he slid down the gullet into the fish's mouth and belly and landed in the dark cavern of the fish's belly. We're not told. In fact, some scholars believe Jonah didn't pray at first. In fact, some Hebrew scholars believe that Jonah didn't pray until the third day. He was that stubborn. We can't be sure. What we do know is that it's possible to be so fascinated with a fish that we overlook what happened in the heart of a runaway prophet.
A prodigal prophet who finally, eventually, a day, 2 days, 3 days, at least by the end of the third night, he breaks and he prays. We're going to discover three critical ingredients to true, genuine repentance. Let me give you the first one. The first ingredient is admission. Admission. And he called or said, I called out of my distress to the Lord, and he answered me. I cried for help from the depth of Sheol. This is the grave. And you heard my voice. Now, I want you to notice how Jonah admits this is God's hand of discipline. For you ought to circle that, you cast me into the deep, into the heart of the seas, and the current engulfed me. All your breakers and billows passed over me. He is admitting that this is the hand of God. In fact, there is bound up in his words an admission that he actually deserves the hand of God in this way. I think of the counterpart to this, Hebrews chapter 5, which speaks of the discipline of our Heavenly Father. According to that paragraph, we have several options. We can despise God's discipline and fight. We can fight it, verse 5. We can be discouraged by it and faint. Also, verse 5. We can resist it and invite stronger discipline, verse 6. Or we can submit to God and grow because of it, verse 7. Well, at this point, Jonah is no longer resisting the will of God. He is no longer rejecting the word of God. And he's about to re-enlist in the work of God. But first, there is admission of doing wrong and the right of God to discipline him. See, with that, just those opening lines, we're on our way to the second ingredient, and that is restoration, which he accepts, admits his need of. Look at verse 4. So I said, I've been expelled from your sight. Nevertheless, I will look again toward your holy temple. Now, up to this point, ladies and gentlemen, everything about the life of Jonah has been in the opposite direction of God's authority. So when he says, I will look again toward your holy temple, he's saying, I will look again to the place of your authority and sovereign rule. One author pointed out that the word that best characterized the life of Jonah up to this point is the word down. Jonah rose up to flee and went down to Joppa, the seaport. Jonah paid the fare and went down inside the ship. He gets swallowed and he goes down, as it were, effectively into the belly of the whale or fish. And now, here he is going down into the deep abyss of the sea. Now, Warren Wiersbe wrote it this way. He said, what a great metaphor for our lives. Whenever you run from God, the only direction you can go is down. But now, admitting his sin, and turning back to the temple of God, which is a statement of recommitment for the Old Testament saint. In fact, that's taken right out of scripture that Jonah evidently knew by heart and now he's drawing upon. This is Solomon's prayer of dedication when the temple was completed. Solomon prayed in 1 Kings at that dedication these words as he's praying to God, whatever prayer or supplication is made by any man or by all your people Israel, each knowing the sin of his own heart, spreading his hands toward this house, the temple. Then, hear in heaven, your dwelling place, and forgive and act and render to each according to all his ways, whose heart you know, for you alone know the hearts of all the sons of men. 1 Kings 8, 38 and 39. In other words, for the Old Testament saint, they pray toward the temple, and here's Jonah. I don't think he knows which way is east, but he is in his heart praying toward imagining the glory of God. He is literally clinging to this promise in repentance and faith, and God will respond and move. Look at verse 5. Water encompassed me to the point of death. The great deep engulfed me. Weeds, seaweed, is wrapped around my head. Can't imagine the horror of this. I descended to the roots of the mountains, the earth with its bars around me forever. In other words, there is no escape. Jonah is saying, I believe I am going to die, but
verse 6, the latter part. But you have brought up my life from the pit, O Lord, my God. Did you get that? He wouldn't pray before. He wouldn't do anything but run from God. He didn't want to speak for God. He wouldn't even pray to God for the sake of the frantic sailors who were afraid of drowning. You remember that? I am not on speaking terms with God. I don't talk to God anymore. But now his heart's changed. You have brought up my life from the pit. Notice, O Lord, my God. It's personal again. Jonah prays in verse 7, while I was fainting away, I remembered the Lord, and my prayer came to you into your holy temple. I was without hope, and I prayed to you, and you heard. Sinclair Ferguson writes, isn't it marvelous that God has mercy upon his servant Jonah before Jonah will preach that God will have mercy on Nineveh? So is it any wonder after all of this that the third ingredient of repentance is beyond admission and restoration, the third one would be this, appreciation. Listen to Jonah as he prays now in verse 9. But I will sacrifice to you with a voice of thanksgiving. That which I have vowed, I will pay. Salvation is from the Lord. Now keep in mind, Jonah has not been given a promise of deliverance. There was no message sent down in a bottle, you're going to get out as soon as you pray. None of that. He wasn't thankful because he was back on dry land. He wasn't thankful that he hadn't drowned. I think he still at this point thinks he will drown. He's thankful that God has turned his heart back from a heart of rebellion and has caused him to call once again on the name of the Lord. He is thankful for his salvation. Seaweed wrapped around his head, up to his waist, chest in water, putrid air, hot. He thinks he's going to die, but suddenly he is filled with joy. Why? My heart of rebellion has returned to you, O God. You are my God. I've asked for forgiveness. I know you've forgiven me. Did you notice here, he says salvation belongs to the Lord. This wasn't so much a theological declaration as it is a personal confession of faith and praise. Notice also in verse 9, Jonah says he's going to sacrifice to God and pay his vows. Does that sound familiar? You go back to the sailors on deck as they convert to the God of Israel and they sacrifice an animal to God as is their the custom of the Hebrew, and evidently they knew enough to do that. And then they paid their vows. This is the same vocabulary as the sailors who repented and claimed the God of Israel as their God. Sacrificed animals and vowed to serve him. What can Jonah sacrifice? I will sacrifice to you. He can't sacrifice an animal. He's been swallowed by one, for one thing. What can he sacrifice to God now? He's gone too far. What can he offer to God? The same thing you can and I can. In fact, when David repented and wrote that great hymn of repentance, he wrote, the sacrifices of God are a broken spirit, a broken and a contrite heart. O God, you will not despise. Psalm 51:17. No matter how far you've run from God, no matter where you are right now, the enemy will say to you, you've gone too far. You now have nothing to offer God. Why would he want you? You can give him nothing. That's a lie. All of it, lies. You can offer to God the sacrifices he loves most. No matter how far you've run, you can offer him the sacrifices of a broken spirit and a contrite heart. And this is what Jonah does. He's offering to God the sacrifices of a repentant heart and a humbled spirit. And then Jonah, not having had any guarantees prior to the sacrifices of his humility and of his own humility before God, God then moves to send the biggest case of indigestion any fish has ever experienced.
And that fish spit up Jonah onto dry land. Look at verse 10. And God commanded the fish, and it vomited Jonah up onto the dry land. God gave that fish the worst stomach ache ever. He couldn't digest a prophet, and he spit him up. Now, that must have gathered a crowd. I'll bet it did. The prodigal prophet, and I think, though I can't prove it, that he was returned to Joppa, and it all started over again. But the prodigal prophet has returned. He's home again. In her book, Lois Kruger tells the story of her son Carl and something that happened when he was just 4.5 weeks old. Lois and her husband had been having one of those hectic weeks, and their son just seemed to be getting into more and more trouble, getting in the way and causing problems. And he was sent to the corner for some time out. And over in the corner, he suddenly piped up and said, "I'm going to run away from home." Lois stopped, she wrote, to remember that moment from her own childhood when she felt in the way, only able to do bad things, never in the right, even feeling a bit unloved. And she responded with unique wisdom. She said, "Okay, you can run away from home." He said, "I can?" "Well, yes, you can. Come on, let's pack." She got his little suitcase down and hers as well and began to pick out her clothes. He said, "Mama, what are you doing?" She said, "Well, I'm going to need my coat and my pajamas and my shoes." She packed her things and placed both suitcases by the front door and said, "Okay, are you sure you want to run away from home?" And he said, "I am. Where are you going?" She said, "Well, if you're going to run away from home, then Mama's going with you because I would never want you to be alone." Isn't that good? How infinitely wise and gracious of our Heavenly Father. Jonah has run away. And yet when he's ready to call out to the Lord, he discovers that God is ready to listen. It struck me, no matter how long you stay silent, God will hear you when you're ready to talk. You also discover in those moments of reviving grace that as you've run away in sinful rebellion, imagine he has gone along too. He's gone along with you. Ladies and gentlemen, the most wonderful miracle in Jonah chapter 2 is not preservation in a fish, but restoration in the heart of a prodigal prophet who down deep in the belly of a whale actually came home. He has come home in the belly of a fish. Why? Because he's right with God. And when you're right with God, you are.

That was Stephen Davey on Wisdom for the Heart. The most wonderful miracle in Jonah chapter 2 isn't that a man survived inside a fish. It's that a runaway prophet finally came home. This ministry exists because we believe that kind of truth, the kind that reaches people wherever they are. The truth of God's word needs to go as far as possible, and right now, it's going further than ever. Stephen's teaching is reaching people in more than 15 languages across multiple continents. Audio, video, and printed resources are in the hands of people in North America, of course, the Middle East, East Africa, South Asia, Latin America, and beyond. 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

0: Just the right conversation at just the right time. Hope you were uplifted, encouraged by what you just heard right here on Listener Supported Faith Radio. My name is Wyatt. 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
1: Doing what Jesus says doesn't always make sense. It's usually the complete opposite of what the world is telling you to do. But I say, love your enemies. Pray for those who persecute you. In that way, you'll be acting as true children of your Father in heaven. For he gives his sunlight to both the evil and the good, and he sends rain on the just and unjust alike. 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
2: 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And I can tell by looking at your eyes that you're thinking I need to pray harder on that maybe four times a day. Yeah. 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
6: It's hard to love your enemy when you feel like you've got to make right what they are doing against you. But when you think God's going to make it right, I don't have to do it anymore. I can give that over to God. Now my hands are free from the bitterness and the bondage that comes when I think I've got to make this right. My hands are free now to actually love them.

0: There's a reason some people can genuinely let go of a grudge, while others carry it around for years and years. I'm Tim Svoboda, and this weekend on The Journey, Pastor Steve DeWitt brings a message titled, So What Do I Do When I Am Unjustly Treated? Loving your enemy is hard when you feel like you're the one who has to make things right. We'll find out what happens when we trust God instead of trying to settle the score ourselves, and how to genuinely love those who've hurt us. Here's Pastor Steve.
1: Peter now transitions in his letter to this whole matter of what I do when I am unjustly treated. And our text today is verses 21 through 25 of 1 Peter 2. I'm going to begin in verse 20, though, to give the whole sense of it. So please follow along as I read God's word today. For what credit is it if when you sin and are beaten for it, you endure? But if when you do good and suffer for it, you endure, this is a gracious thing in the sight of God. For to this you have been called, because Christ also suffered for you, leaving you an example, so that you may follow in his steps. He committed no sin, neither was deceit found in his mouth. When he was reviled, he did not revile in return. When he suffered, he did not threaten, but continued entrusting himself to him who judges justly. He himself bore our sins in his body on the tree, that we might die to sin and live to righteousness. By his wounds you have been healed. For you were straying like sheep, but now have returned to the shepherd and overseer of your souls. And God's people said, amen. Amen to that. Jesus knew something that kept him from feeling the need to retaliate. That is the key that Peter's getting at here. What did Jesus do when he was wronged? And notice what it says. Rather than retaliating, he continued entrusting himself to him who judges justly. Jesus entrusted himself to

to God. And the verb there is, it's not a one-time thing. It's not like just on the cross he said, it is finished. It was an ongoing activity that Jesus did as he picked up these offenses and wrongs and slights and irreverence to his glory throughout his life and certainly in his public ministry. Ongoingly, he is entrusting himself to God. You say, well, what does that mean? Here's what it means. The Greek word there, literally it means to hand something over. What would I be essentially doing as I took what I had and I gave it to that person? It would essentially be meaning, this is no longer my concern. This is out of my hands. I am no longer responsible for this particular matter. I am handing it over to you. That's what Jesus did. With every wrong done against him, he handed it over to his heavenly Father. He said, here's another thing for you to take care of. I am not going to view this as my responsibility. I am not going to feel emotionally the bondage of this wrong being done against me. I am taking this wrong and I am giving it to you. Do you see this? And do you see how this is kind of helpful? One commentator, Jesus kept handing over to God every dimension of his life, including the fate of his enemies. What did Jesus do when he looked up and he saw his own disciple Judas leading the mob to come and arrest him, a man that he had lived with, hand-selected to his inner circle? What do you think Jesus felt inside? He was human. He felt betrayal. He felt wrong. He felt an even greater wrong than the worst wrong that you have ever felt in your life. Why? Because you're a sinner and I am too. He is the perfect Son of God. You want to talk about a creepy moment in the Bible? Here it is. When Judas comes walking up to Jesus in the Garden of Gethsemane and kisses him on the cheek, that's a moment in the Bible. And as Jesus, as he comes close, the text tells us that he says, oh, Judas, are you going to betray the Son of God with a kiss? What was Jesus feeling inside, do you think? He was feeling the same thing that you and I feel when somebody betrays us, when somebody does wrong against us. But what he didn't do in that moment is what you and I naturally want to do. He did not retaliate. Rather, by faith, he took even that betraying kiss and he handed it over to the Father and said, you know what? I'm not going to worry about that. Heavenly Father, that's just something else that you get to make right. I am not going to be in emotional bondage to the kiss of Judas. It's out of my hands now. I am entrusting this to you, Heavenly Father. Now you might say, well, that's kind of a mind game, isn't it? No, it's not. So why isn't it? Look at the rest of the phrase. Look what it says. But continued entrusting himself to him who judges, you see that? Judges justly. And here is the absolute key to this whole thing and us living in this world without bitterness against people that wrong us. Here's the key. Jesus' holy character did not allow any sin to go unpunished. It's not like he's the sheriff who's overlooking things and saying, oh, you drug runners, do what you want in my town. I don't care. He is holy. He is righteous. He is offended at sin, and rightly so. But here's the deal, friends. Jesus knew that nobody gets away with anything. Nobody gets away with anything. There is a payday someday for every single wrong and sin that has ever been done. God's justice and his holiness requires that in the end, everybody gets what is due them. Hebrews reminds us this in Hebrews 10:31, it is a fearful thing to fall into the hands of an angry God. And make no mistake, God is angry at sin. And his wrath is holy and infinite and will be poured out against every sinner and every sin. And Jesus knew that. Jesus knew that there's a hell

Jesus knows that there is real justice in the world. And it's not the justice of the local police. It's not the justice which can be corrupt. It is not the justice of the court systems which can be corrupt. It is not the justice that mankind exerts, which is often self-seeking and is corrupt. It is the holy and righteous judgment of a God who sees everybody impartially, and he judges justly every sin, every wrong. And he had full confidence in his heavenly Father's commitment to punishing fully and eternally every wrong, every sin, every violence, every betrayal, every unjust suffering. There is a payday someday. And that justice and that confidence that Jesus had in the Heavenly Father's ability to make that right freed him from feeling like he had to be judge and jury and sheriff for every single wrong that happened in his life. Rather, he knew that God had his back and he would take care of it. And Paul picks up this point in Romans 12. Dear friends, never take revenge. Leave that to the righteous anger of God. For the scriptures say, I will take revenge. I will pay them back, says the Lord. Now, when does God pay back all of these wrongs that have piled up, the billions of sins that have piled up over time? When we violate God's will, when we live in a manner that's tearing other people down, when our pride and our ego has risen to such a place that we will cause unjust suffering in other people's life, we are living a life that is not a flourishing life. We are living a life that is empty and broken and bankrupt. And that kind of life has its own consequences and its own pain. But primarily, Jesus is looking to the future here, that nobody gets away with anything, that there is a coming judgment from God where every single wrong that was done against Jesus, and there were probably thousands of them that we don't even know about, that aren't recorded in scripture, little things people said, snide remarks, little irreverence against Jesus, refusal to believe, and all the rest. All of those in his life, he knew someday hell was going to take care of it. Hell was going to be the place where that would be judged justly. He knew it. And that meant that he didn't have to punish Judas when he came in to kiss him. He didn't have to punish Caiaphas for all of his schemes and being the architect for his crucifixion. He didn't have to punish on the spot Pilate for sentencing the holy Son of God. He didn't have to punish the person unknown to us who drove the stakes through his hands and feet. He didn't have to do any of that. Why? God's got it. He's got it. And instead of retaliating or slandering or violence back, now Jesus is free to do the most counterintuitive thing that a human being can do when somebody is wronging us. He was free to actually love the person who is wronging us. Indeed, to love our enemy. It's hard to love your enemy when you feel like you've got to make right what they are doing against you. But when you think God's going to make it right, I don't have to do it anymore. I can give that over to God. Now my hands are free from the bitterness and the bondage that comes when I think I've got to make this right. My hands are free now to actually love them, to do good for them, to bless them, which is what the Bible calls us to do. And we look at it, we go, how could anybody do that? We trace the letters and the example of Jesus' life, and we follow that. So if right now we could peer into hell and see Hitler and Judas and Mao and Stalin and Dahmer and the 9/11 murderous terrorists who took 3,000 lives,

lives or any other person infamous for their sin that we don't mind thinking about being in hell. And if somebody came to us having seen their suffering in hell and said, hey, do you think they're getting away with it? Did they get away with murdering all those people, all those Jews? Did those Nazis get away with it? One glimpse into hell, we would shudder and we would say, they aren't getting away with anything. That future look is what Jesus had, and it freed him from responding sinfully. Now, I can hear maybe you, if you're tracking with me, you're thinking to yourself, okay, Hitler, Dahmer, I'm okay with those guys being there and thinking that way. But honestly, the people that are causing the most suffering in my life are not unbelievers, but are actually Christians. And I know my Bible, Romans 8:1, there is now therefore no condemnation for those that are in Christ Jesus. And so these Christians are causing me suffering, and yet they're forgiven. They're not going to hell. So how do I deal with fellow Christians that are causing me wrongly pain and suffering? And here is Peter's response, a very, maybe most famous verse in Peter, I don't know. He himself bore our sins in his body on the tree, that we might die to sin and live to righteousness. By his wounds, you have been healed. Or the old King James, by his stripes, you have been healed. And this is a very sobering verse in the Bible because it highlights the fact that Jesus himself bears our guilt. He's the victim, isn't he? He's the one who has been wronged. And yet, he is the one that bears the guilt for our sins on the cross. This is known as a substitutionary atonement, that Jesus is in our place. He stands in our place. His body becomes a kind of reservoir spiritually for all of our guilt, all of the wrong that we have done against God, and all of the wrong that we have done against other people, the wrong that I have done. I'm doing this message, and you're thinking maybe about all the wrong things that people have done against you, and Peter draws out the fact that we are the ones who have done the wrong. We are the ones who have caused unjust suffering. It has been our sin. And you say, I don't know anybody like that. If you're a Christian, you caused Jesus to suffer unjustly. He didn't do your sin, and yet he was made guilty for your sin. That doesn't seem fair to me. Does it seem fair to you? No. He bore our guilt on the cross. And all of a sudden, the paradigm changes, doesn't it? Not to how I have been wronged, but how I have wronged Christ himself. And so we discover then that all the wrongs that have ever been done by anyone against anyone are made right in the end. How? For unbelievers, they are judged justly in hell. And all the wrongs that Christians have ever done were judged justly on the cross. Jesus bore the guilt for my wrong and for the wrong that is being done against me by a fellow Christian. Piper says it this way, the suffering of Christ was the recompense of God on every hurt I have ever received from a fellow Christian. And we have to ask ourselves, do I think that Jesus' payment for the wrong that Tom has done against me, my fellow Christian, do I think that was enough? Or do I need to pile on to the payment that Jesus made on the cross with my own slandering against him and my own violence against him or my own threatening him? Was the cross a sufficient payment for the wrong that this Christian has done against me? And if it was not a sufficient payment, then guess what? I'm going to hell too. Because he died for me. He died for me too. And so we find ourselves then in living life. We're constantly looking forward. We're constantly looking back. How do I get out of the bondage of bitterness and anger for the things that people have done against me? I'm constantly looking forward. If this person is an unbeliever, I look forward.
not in a kind of gleeful way, but I look forward chronologically to the time when God is going to judge that justly and make it right. I hand that over to him. It's out of my hands now. If the person is a Christian, I don't look forward, I look back. I look back to the cross, and I see on the cross a bloodied Savior gasping for air, and I believe what the Bible says to be about that moment, that Jesus was bearing the guilt for the sin that this person is doing against me, and I believe by faith that payment was enough. I don't need to make him pay anymore, and I am free then to hand that matter also over to God. And for my hands now to be cleared, again, to do the most counterintuitive thing that only Christians can do, and that is to love our enemies and to do good to the person who has done wrong to me. And I'll admit to you, there are some people in my story, I'd have a hard time loving them because they have hurt me so deeply. And there's the question. Do I want to view what has happened to me through the grid of my emotions, or to view it through the gospel? Which of those sounds like a better path to freedom? In fact, to ask you, some of you are going back 20 years to something that somebody did against you. You're still in bondage to that. Here is a path to freedom. And it comes through our faith and applying what we believe to be true to even those deepest hurts that we have in our hearts. We let God take care of it. It's out of my hands. And now I'm going to love as best I can. Well, you say, I don't see the word love in there anywhere. Well, what did Jesus do on the cross for us? He loved us. We mistreated him. He continued to love us. We abused him. He died in our place. We slandered him. And here are some of the most profound words in all of the Bible to me. Father, forgive them. They know not what they do. Who does he say that over? He says that over the Roman soldiers who have just plunged nails into his hands. He says that in a sense over mankind and humanity. They don't begin to realize what they have done. And we do not find a bitter Savior on the cross, do we? We find a loving one. I've been thinking about this because I just think there's so many applications to life. For me as a pastor, there are so many like frustration points where things don't seem fair to me. Like we'll have a family that's in our church. They've been in the church for a long time. You know, we've married them. You know, I buried loved ones at the hospital when they were in trouble, helping their kids through distress, all of these time and investment and all of that. And then all of a sudden they leave the church because they don't like the traffic flow in the parking lot or something like that. And you're like, really? I mean, all this investment and then this little thing and you're gone. It just doesn't seem fair. And we pastors, we kind of struggle with what do we do with that kind of thing? Big and small. This has application. Why? I hand it over to God. I don't have to hold on to this offense. I see this through the cross. I see this through the future. I hand it over to God. I find myself at times in marriage, like I'll maybe do something and then I feel like it's not being acknowledged. Even though she's really good at it, my heart wants perfection in that, you know? But I start fishing. I'll be like, so the house looks pretty clean, doesn't it? Doesn't seem fair. What about that unthoughtful word or that opinion that maybe is shared a little stronger than it needed to be? Where do we go with these things? Are we just mad all the time? Are we just offended all the time? Peter, I think, says a much better path. Look back to the cross and see a bloodied Savior, feeling the guilt of my sin, and hand that offense over to him and be free of it. Be free of the bondage that bitterness creates. And this is how we trace the example of Jesus with our life. How are you doing? Are you getting outside the lines because you're wanting to do it your own way? Let us follow the example of Christ. Let us walk in his steps
And that's a path of freedom. That's a path of freedom.

0: 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I'm Tim Svoboda. Next weekend, Pastor Steve DeWitt opens a brand new message from 1 Peter. 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
1: 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We want to be more like him. 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He took prayer really seriously. So we should too. Hey, my name's Kim. 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
4: Eunice was the mother of Paul's protege, Timothy. We're first introduced to her in Acts 16:1, but it's not until later in 2 Timothy that we learn her name. Paul came also to Derbe and to Lystra. A disciple was there named Timothy, the son of a Jewish woman who was a believer, but his father was a Greek. We're told that Timothy was respected and well thought of among the believers at Lystra and Iconium. Paul invited Timothy to join him on his missionary travels, but first he had Timothy circumcised, since the Jews knew his father was a Greek. In Paul's second letter to Timothy, he points out that Timothy came from a line of godly women. I'm reminded of your sincere faith, a faith that dwelt first in your grandmother Lois and your mother Eunice, and now, I am sure, dwells in you as well. He also points out that Timothy was taught scripture from his childhood. But as for you, continue in what you have learned and have firmly believed, knowing from whom you learned it, and how from childhood you have been acquainted with the sacred writings which were able to make you wise for salvation through faith in Christ Jesus. What an amazing testimony of a godly mother's influence on her son, despite the fact that her husband was not a believer. We don't know the name of Timothy's father, but we know that Eunice, his mother, instilled in him godly values and a solid understanding of Scripture. May we also pass on a godly heritage. I'm Sharon Wilharm, host of All God's Women and author of The Amazing Crab Alley Revival, a Southern historical story about Victorian church ladies. Learn more at allgodswomen.com.
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7: I'd like to bless you to have the eyes of Jesus. To bless is to speak a positive vision and faith rooted in Scripture that's empowering. Receive the blessing from John chapter 1. 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Through Christ's eyes, as He promised Nathaniel, you'll see greater things. Under a cloudless open heaven, may you have the Savior's own clear vision so that you'll see yourself more blessed than broken. You'll see others' potential more than their problems. And you'll see the world's hope more than its heartaches. God's grace is all around you. You'll see. When you have the eyes of Jesus, it changes your perspective, which changes your thoughts, which leads to empower you into new behaviors. That's the way grace works, and that's the gospel. And that is today's blessing.
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6: 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More on this later in the program. But now, let's get started with today's teaching. Here is Alan Wright.
8: I said, "Are you telling me?" And she smiled and she said, "Yes, we're going to have a baby." Well, I'm wide awake then. Good news that just comes to you like that is so powerful because it is replacing the bad news. So I think to have this wondrous desire to be those feet that share the good news, what Paul's saying here is remember and be in touch with just the fact that gospel is good news, but at the same time, we are remembering that it is replacing or displacing so much of the bad news. And I'm not just talking about the bad news that surrounds us in this world.

soccer team. All my friends thought I was a shoo-in. I'd been playing soccer since I was a kid, and everybody said I was a decent soccer player. I was fairly quick. I had a decently strong right foot and pretty good ball handling skills. And I tried out, gave it my all, thought that I'd done pretty well in the tryouts. And there came this important day where coach would post the list outside of his classroom door of all the people who made the team. I'll never forget that morning at Page High School, huddled around that sheet of paper on that wall and looking up to see my name there and scanning down quickly, not seeing it, going down slower and looking and not seeing it. And other guys around me, my friends saying, yes, you know, they'd made the team. And by the time I looked the third time and realized my name wasn't on it. And I just hung my head and people were patting me on the back saying, I'm so sorry, Alan. I don't know why you didn't make the team, man. And I just went home just with the bad news. And I remember being just so sad about it. And the phone rang that night. And mom said, it's for you. And I went and picked up the phone. He said, Alan, this is Coach Osborne. I said, hey, coach. He said, there was a mistake. And by error, your name was left off of the list today. I'm so sorry. He said, it was supposed to be on there. You've definitely made the team. And he said, I hope that you will come join us this fall for the soccer team. And I said, oh, absolutely, coach. Thank you so much. And got off and just felt like I could float around the house. Because you see, good news is only good when it is understood in contrast or in replacement of or displacing of the bad news. And so remember what Paul has been teaching us, Romans 3:10. None is righteous, no, not one. No one understands, no one seeks God. The problem, the bad news is that we are, in order to be in the presence of a holy God, we need to be in right standing with God, and nobody is. Everybody's sin. And part of the problem is that we can't do a single thing to save ourselves. Remember Romans 3:20, for by works of the law, no human being will be justified in his sight, since the law comes through the knowledge of sin. Nobody can be good enough. So the problem is sin, and we're not in right standing. And no matter how hard we try, we cannot put ourselves in the right standing. And so it leaves us in a condition of sin that Paul says is like slavery, Romans 6:20. When you were slaves of sin, you were free in regard to righteousness. So the deepest problem is that people are not in right standing with God and therefore don't have peace in their heart with God and therefore no real peace in their lives. And their lives are engulfed or are swarmed by the destruction that comes with chronically being under the slavery of sin and selfishness. And so when you think about the goodness of the gospel, you are simultaneously thinking about the sadness and brokenness of humanity without the gospel. So think about the gospel that means good news and think about the bad news, but then think about the gospel again and think about what good news it is and what makes it so good. So here's where Paul quotes Isaiah 52:7. Let's look at that passage from Isaiah. How beautiful upon the mountains are the feet of him who brings good news, who publishes peace, who brings good news of happiness, who publishes salvation, who says to Zion, your God reigns. And when Paul brings this over into Romans and quotes it, how beautiful upon the mountains are the feet of him who brings good news. That phrase, who brings good news, is in Greek a verb that is absolutely beautiful, euangelizo. And it is the announcement of the euangelion. And so this comes from two Greek ideas, EU, which you recognize that prefix, you, like in eulogy, which to speak well of someone, or even euphemism, which is to say we're going to try to say in a good way something that's bad. So EU means good. And from the Greek angelos, which is sometimes translated angel, but is actually in meaning
messenger. And

0: So you, angelion, is a good message. And that's what gospel means. And to preach the gospel is to proclaim that message. That's what it means to preach. That's what the word is here. It is a frequent word in the New Testament. Let me give you a couple of examples. Luke chapter 2, verse 10, you know this verse well. And the angel said to them, to the shepherds, "Fear not, for behold, I bring you good news of great joy that will be for all people." That is euangelizo. I bring you this good news. And Jesus takes this and applies it to his own life and the ministry that has been entrusted to him as the Son of God, Luke 4:18. And he is referencing a passage from Isaiah also and says, "The Spirit of the Lord is upon me because he's anointed me to proclaim good news to the poor." So he's anointed me to preach or proclaim or share. This is euangelizo. It is to share the gospel. This gospel that we share is so good. Gospel, good news, that it's everything within us should be at all times feeling like Anne is a little girl. Open the painting, open the painting, open the painting. Like if you had some huge, huge prize that you were able to give to somebody you love. That's the way this word conveys. It's this glorious news. And the picture is of a herald or a courier carrying a message, perhaps from the king to his battle troops, that says there's been a peace treaty that's been reached, cease fighting. Or it could be that it is a herald that runs from the battle to the king and says the victory has been won. In this case of Isaiah, it is a picture of the time that would arrive when there would be a herald, someone that would run with the message and tell the exiles in Babylon that their suffering was over and that restoration was at hand and they would be returning to their homeland. This is the kind of joy, the kind of nature of the message of the euangelion that is being talked about by Paul. It is so good. And I just think that instead of like saying to ourselves, oh, we need to witness more. What we need is more awareness and delight in the savor and the beauty and the wonder of how good this gospel is.
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0: Remember everything that Paul said about how much we need the gospel, but then remember what we've been learning about this gospel. Romans 4:23. Our problem was we weren't in right standing, but Romans 4:23, but the words of "it was counted to him," to Abraham, "were not written for his sake alone, but for ours also. It will be counted to us," speaking of righteousness, "counted to us who believe in him who raised from the dead Jesus our Lord, who was delivered up for our trespasses and raised for our justification." That what happens in the gospel is that God gives us the very righteousness that was Jesus's, so that he looks upon us as if we are as righteous as Jesus. And thus, by this grace, we're put in right standing with God, which means Romans 5:1, since we've been justified by faith, we have peace with God through Jesus Christ. And that means we're not stuck in our sin anymore. Romans 6:6, we know that our old self was crucified with him in order that the body of sin might be brought to nothing, so we would no longer be enslaved to sin. We're no longer in Christ. We still sin, but we're no longer slaves to sin. We're no longer destined to sin. We're no longer under its bondage. It's about that resurrection life, Romans 6:5. For if we've been united with him in a death like his, we shall certainly be reunited with him in a resurrection like his. This gospel is of a promise and assurance that there is resurrection life already happening inside of us as believers, and that we will one day be raised from the dead just as Jesus was, and that we will reign with him forever. It's about freedom, Romans 8, this glorious, if you can't remember anything else good about the gospel, just go to Romans 8. Romans 8, 1, there is therefore now no condemnation for those who are in Christ Jesus. For the law of the Spirit of life has set you free in Christ Jesus from the law of sin and death. And remember the gift of the helper, the Holy Spirit, Romans 8, 26. Likewise, the Spirit helps us in our weakness, for we do not know what to pray as we ought, but the Spirit himself intercedes for us. Remember that we in Christ are adopted as heirs, Romans 8, 15. You did not receive the spirit of slavery to fall back into fear, but you've received the spirit of adoption as sons, by whom we cry, Abba, Father. And the Spirit himself bears witness with our spirit that we're children of God. And if children, then heirs, heirs of God, fellow heirs with Christ. And remember the assurance that is placed upon assurance, that's placed upon assurance. Romans 8, 38, I am sure that neither death nor life, nor angels, nor rulers, nor things present, nor things to come, nor powers, nor height, nor depth, nor anything else in all creation will be able to separate us from the love of God in Christ. Think about how much God has done for us in Christ, and how much, therefore, his finished work means to someone who does not yet know it. But to think of the goodness of the gospel and how good the gospel is to also think about not just what he has done, but what Jesus continues to do. Romans 8, 34, Christ Jesus, the one who died, more than that was raised, who is at the right hand of God, who indeed is interceding for us. He is, in the words of one preacher, before the Father, constantly pressing the refresh button of our justification. He is praying for us. He is interceding. Imagine if you were in your house and you heard a voice in the next room praying for you, and you went in and it was Jesus himself. He is advocating for us. He is continually pleading our case and advocating for our blessedness. The very nature of God is why the message is so good. It's what Jesus has done. It's what Jesus continues to do. But it is, this good news is about who God is. Think about God. When you think about those that you want to share with, think about just who God is. This is what people need to know. They need to know the nature of God, his heart towards them. People don't understand this about God. God's holy, God is just, but the heart of God is mercy and kindness. When Moses asked to see God's glory, and God hid him in the cleft of a rock, because God's glory is brilliant, blinding. But when God announced his presence and announced who he is, this is what he said in Exodus 34, verse 6. The Lord passed before him and proclaimed, "The Lord, the Lord." That's Yahweh, Yahweh, the covenantal name of God. The Lord, a God merciful and gracious, slow to anger, abounding in steadfast love and faithfulness, keeping steadfast love for thousands, forgiving iniquity and transgression and sin. He's talking about his heart. He's talking about, this is who I am, and this is what I want to do, and this is what I'm inclined to do. When he speaks about his justice, it's almost as an afterthought. But who will by no means clear the guilty, visiting the iniquity of the fathers on the children of the children's children to the third and fourth generation? It is to say that we have good news because of what Jesus has done, what Jesus is doing, and what Jesus will do, and just the very heart of God is good news. As Dane Ortlund shares in his beautiful book, Gentle and Lowly, in the summer of 1740, Jonathan Edwards, the perhaps greatest theologian in America's history and the voice of the Great Awakening, preached a sermon that was exclusively for the children in his congregation in Northampton. And imagine the great theologian is going to preach to just those little kids up through 14 years old. And he had written up across the top of his page, all it says is, August 1740, to the children? What would he say? And interestingly, the great theologian and preacher took as his text Matthew 10:37 in the King James Version, "He that loveth father or mother more than me is not worthy of me." An unusual

0: text, because usually moralistically, we try to talk to our kids, honor your father and mother, be sure and show love to your parents and respect to them and so forth. But when he was speaking to the children, the first thing that he wanted to say was that there is no greater love that can be known than the love of Christ. And he wants them to be in touch with that. Here's what he preached. The words of Jonathan Edwards to the kids. There is no love so great and so wonderful as that which is in the heart of Christ. He is one that delights in mercy. He is ready to pity those that are in suffering and sorrowful circumstances. One that delights in the happiness of his creatures. The love and grace that Christ has manifested does as much exceed all that which is in this world as the sun is brighter than a candle. Parents are often full of kindness towards their children, but that is no kindness like Jesus Christ. What he's saying, the great evangelist, maybe the greatest spokesperson of the gospel in the history of our country, is saying that what we want to put, starting with our kids, people in touch with, is the very heart of God, the very love of Christ. It's a love that defies description, but if people can understand the loving nature of God, then they are on their way to receiving the good news of the gospel. And then after you think about the gospel and then think about the bad news it needs to replace and then think deeper about what makes the gospel so good, think about the privilege. That's what he's saying, I think, to us here. The privilege of heralding this good news. Look back at Isaiah 52:7, how beautiful upon the mountains are the feet of him who brings good news, who publishes peace, who brings good news of happiness, who publishes salvation. Publishes, literally in the Hebrew here, Yeshua, which becomes the name of Jesus. Yeshua, HaMashiach, the Messiah, the Savior. Publishes it. It's a term I think of because I like to write, and I've spent a lot of time over the last couple of years writing a new book that Baker Books is publishing. So they didn't create the content, but they're publishing it. They're taking it. They're appreciating it. They're editing it. They're holding it in certain ways. They are packaging it. They are going to market it. They're going to distribute it. They're going to do all they can to help as many people as possible help it. That's what the publisher does. The publisher doesn't create the content. The publisher distributes the content. How beautiful is the one who publishes? This is a word that one of our prayer ministers came and share with me just last Sunday before service when we were praying. And she says, I've got a word from the Lord for you, not knowing that I'd be preaching here this week, but came to Isaiah 52 and how beautiful are the feet of him. Such beautiful feet are those that are publishing peace, publishing salvation.
1: 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Just a moment.
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3: One of the central focuses here, Pastor Alan, is on blessing, the power of blessing. And if it's powerful, why not make it daily? So the daily blessing right now, through email, it's free and it goes to tens of thousands. And my friend, you could be part of receiving this daily blessing in your inbox as well. What is a blessing?
4: Well, a blessing is a positive vision that's spoken in faith, rooted in scripture, that helps shape your identity and empower you to become everything God created you to be. In the beginning, God created Adam and Eve, and then the very first thing he did was he blessed them. He sees that we rise up to meet the kind of vision that's been spoken over our lives. And a lot of us, Daniel, have missed out on the blessing. A lot of people maybe didn't have a father who knew how to bless, maybe didn't have a mother who had been steeped in the sounds of speaking life, or had teachers or coaches. And so it's a great way to start your day or to conclude your day by having a blessing that you just take it in. And in many ways, it's like I'm standing in for that person in your life that you needed to bless and maybe didn't, and speaking a blessing, and you just take it in and receive it, and it becomes nourishment. It's not just inspiration, it's impartation. And it's absolutely free. You just go to PastorAllen.org, give us your email address, and we'll get you signed up along with the thousands of others.

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3: 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And the good news is only good news in as much as it's replacing some bad news. And so this is what the gospel is. There's bad news, and Paul's been very plain about the problem of sin. But the good news that replaces it is so wondrous that, well, anyone who carries that good news is carrying the greatest blessing imagined.
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8: This is Carter Conlon. Luke chapter 9 and verse 23. Jesus said, "If anyone would be my disciple, let him deny himself and take up his cross and follow me." When we first come to Christ, we have a tendency to focus almost uniquely and solely on ourselves. It's about my freedom, my addictions, my needs, my everything. We're babes in Christ, but there's a point of healing, learning and growing in grace. But there's also a point of maturity as well. At some point, you and I are expected to escape ourselves and become involved in what the kingdom of God is all about. You see, it's no longer about me. It's about the families that are being broken. It's about the addicted, the depressed, and so many without hope. Ask yourself today, have I escaped the things that once held me, but I failed to escape myself? Fight for somebody else. Talk to God. It's time to pray.
9: 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First, you're showing your children that seeing the needs of others and serving them is important. 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You're setting the table for him by demonstrating what a man should do for a woman. Remember, your family first.
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0: It's usually the complete opposite of what the world is telling you to do. But I say, love your enemies. Pray for those who persecute you. In that way, you'll be acting as true children of your Father in heaven. For he gives his sunlight to both the evil and the good, and he sends rain on the just and unjust alike. 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
6: The question is always why? You know, and that question will haunt you and make you crazy trying to figure out why did this happen and so forth. But I don't know why, but what I do know is, you know, that God is good and God loves me and God's working out his perfect plan in my life. And so I'm just content with that.
5: It's a special edition of A New Beginning today. We're celebrating Legends Week, hearing from those that have had an uncommon impact for the kingdom. Last time, Louis Zamperini. And Pastor Greg, today we feature your interview with Pastor Chuck Smith, the founder of the Calvary Chapel Network of Churches and one of the key catalysts of the Jesus Movement. You've interviewed a lot of people. Was this an easy interview?
7: You know, sometimes when you know someone really well, it's not easy to interview them because you have a sense of who they are and you already kind of know the answers before they give them. For instance, when I interviewed Louis Zamperini, I was just getting to know him. I had just read the book Unbroken, which was a story of his life. And so I was learning as I was interviewing. But with Pastor Chuck, I mean, I've known him for over 40 years. As a young man coming to Christ and attending his church where he was my pastor there at Calvary Chapel of Costa Mesa. Then through the years, as I started in the ministry and continued to, you know, my relationship with Chuck changed over the years. And he wasn't the easiest guy to interview, believe it or not. He was a very private man. He didn't really like to talk about himself that much, but I knew there were some fascinating stories in his life that people needed to hear. I also had the sense when I was interviewing Pastor Chuck that this was something that was effectively preserving his legacy for posterity. In other words, I thought this is something people will view later beyond the moment we're in. And it's something that I felt needed to be done for Pastor Chuck because people needed to know his story. And they still need to know a story because it's an inspiring story of how God chose a man to literally change a generation. And so here now is the interview I did with Pastor Chuck Smith from Harvest Orange County. Tell me about your call to ministry, Chuck.
6: Well, actually, Greg, I was studying to be a medical doctor.
7: That you're going to be a doctor. You would have been a great doctor, I think.
6: Well, I would have had a lot of compassion, I'm sure.
7: Yeah.
6: In fact, that's, I think, what was in my heart, you know, helping people. I just had that, and I figured, that as a successful doctor, I could be a great layman in some church and just, help support and just serve the Lord in that capacity. And I was living in Santa Ana at the time, and the pastor came up one Sunday and said, there's a lady in the church that has paid a sponsorship for someone to go to the youth camp, and why don't you go? And I said, well, I had plans to go to Corona Del Mar and surf, and so, but...
7: Now, what year was this?
6: Oh, my, this was about 1944, somewhere in there. And I went on up to this summer camp, and the speaker at the camp was a very inspiring fellow. And he made the statement, you have

0: only one life, it will soon be passed. And only what's done for Christ will last. And it just hit me. And so that afternoon I was out under a big pine tree and just my Bible and just thinking about one life, it'll soon be passed. Only what's done for Christ will last. And so I felt the Lord speaking to my heart and saying, look, you can go ahead and become a doctor and you can help people physically and you can help them for a time, but they're all going to die. But if you will devote your life to helping people spiritually, then you're going to help them eternally. Now, do you want to give your life for something that is temporal or something that is eternal? And I couldn't argue with that. And so that was where I felt the Lord was calling me to go to Bible college. And so I figured when I went home and told my mom that I wasn't going to be a doctor, I was going to go to Bible college instead of USC. And she said, well, son, if that's what you feel the Lord is calling you to do, that's wonderful.
1: So you went to Life Bible College.
0: That's right.
1: You started out amazingly as a traveling evangelist. I mean, you're known as the expositor extraordinaire. Yes. But you were a traveling evangelist, and but then the Lord redirected you. But I want to talk a little bit about your wonderful wife, Kay. I wanted to talk about the time you met her. It was at a ball game, as I recall.
0: Yes.
1: And I think your brother may have been
0: My
1: playing.
0: My brother was playing. And there was this gal sitting there on the stands and the benches there. And so I knew her, and so I was sitting there talking to her and all. And Kay came up with some of her friends, and she had been in Bible college that night and had come over to the game after the school. She got out a hanky and started dusting off the bench, and so I scooted away from this gal because I didn't want her to think that I was, you know, with that gal.
1: Smart guy.
0: And so I said, here, I've dusted off a place for you. And so she sat down, and then she remembered that she had left some books back at the Bible college, had to go get them. And so I said, well, I'll drive you back to get them, you know. So there was this real old funky car there. And so I opened the door and let her get in and sit down. And I walked around to the driver's side. And then I started laughing. I said, this is not my car. I don't know who the car belongs to.
1: I've never heard that. That's funny.
0: But I had a neat Ford convertible at that time, and it was parked right in front of that car. Right. So
1: so it's like a definite upgrade.
0: Yes, it was definitely an upgrade. So we went back to the college, and then we went to Vandy Camps that night.
1: It was one of those places we all went.
0: Yeah. And that was the beginning of our relationship. And
1: now, you guys fell in love. You know, it's been said when, you know, love at first sight is nothing special. It's when two people have been looking at each other for years and still love each other, it becomes a miracle. You've been married to Kay for how long?
0: 63 years.
1: Okay, now here's the interesting thing. So how long was your courtship? Go ahead, say it.
0: 6 weeks.
1: 6 weeks.
0: Our friends said it'll never last.
1: Well, they were sure wrong, weren't they?
0: Oh, they've all died.
1: So Chuck. That's funny. That's funny. Okay, so Chuck, question. What's the secret to a long and successful marriage? I mean, I know it's a big question, but just give us a couple thoughts. Like, you've been married all these years. What? Tell us what a secret is.
0: Well, I think it's having Christ at the center of it, you know, because differences are going to arise. I mean, but if you can always come together in Christ, in other words, you know, you don't agree maybe on certain things that you should want to be doing and so forth, but if you can bring to the Lord and say, now, Lord, you guide us in this, and you give us the decision, you know, and so it's not my mastering over her or her mastering over me, but it's both of us being mastered by Jesus Christ.
1: Amen. Yeah, that's right. You know what I think what people don't know about you, Chuck, is you've had a lot of ups and downs in life. You know, because you're such an optimistic person, people may think, oh, he's had a really happy life. And really what we've talked about so far has been a really happy life.
0: Yes.
1: I mean, but you've had your hard times as well. In your book, A Memoir of Grace, you write, quote, "Grace does not shield the cruel realities of a world damaged by the fall. We're not in heaven yet. And God does not spare us from the crushing blows that come to everyone. We lose people we love. We suffer. We grieve. We journey on. But we're not abandoned."
0: That's right.
1: And Chuck, an unimaginable tragedy happened to you when your father and your brother were killed in a plane crash.
0: Yes.
1: Where were you when you heard that news, and how did you react to such a horrific thing?
0: Well, my brother had started a motorcycle shop up in Victorville, and he had a plane, and my dad had retired and went up to help him because my dad was real sharp in business and accounting and all. And so they were going to fly on down to Orange County and from Victorville in my brother's plane. It was a stormy night, and they came right into the center of the storm, and the plane was a small plane, and it just had run out of fuel when they were over San Onofre area, and they crashed down there, and they both were killed in the crash. And so, you know, it was an interesting thing that was extremely hard for me to handle because it was so sudden. Yeah. You're not prepared for it. You're not ready for it. And it's a shock that just really hits you right, you know, in the guts. And so I had a hard, hard time. I would, after that dream that my dad and brother, we did a lot of things together that, you know, we would be out and I would be so excited in my dream, you know, that here we are having this great time water skiing or whatever. And then you wake up to the reality, you know, they're not there. And I mean, it was just so hard. It took me a long time to actually, you know, get over that. But question is always why, you know, and that question will haunt you and make you crazy trying to figure out why did this happen and so forth. But I don't know why, but what I do know is, you know, that God is good and God loves me and God's working out his perfect plan in my life. And so I'm just content with that.
1: Do you ever have doubts, Chuck, just about why is this happening? This isn't right, or?
0: No way.
1: Are you do you have fears?
0: No fears.
1: You don't ever have things that frighten you?
0: No.
1: Boo. It didn't work? Okay. Chuck, you're, the thing is, knowing Chuck, I believe what he's saying because he lives what he says. You know, you've been a model on running the race of life, and we've seen you start your race. We've talked about that tonight. Mm-hmm. Maybe middle point somewhere around the Jesus movement.
0: Yeah.
1: And now you're coming to where you're thinking about finishing the race.
0: Yes.
1: Billy Graham was asked the question in an interview, if you were to do things over again, would you do it differently? He said, yes, I would study more. I would pray more. I would travel less, take less speaking engagements. If I had it to do over again, I'd spend more time in meditation and prayer, just telling the Lord how much I love him, and I'm looking forward to the time that we're going to spend together for eternity. Chuck, if you were going to do things over again, would you do anything differently?
0: Greg, I think that the Lord had charge of the whole thing, and so I want to try and improve on his program.

0: What has been the best decision of your life?
1: Marrying Kay.
0: I thought you would say that. Do you remember your first sermon, Chuck?
1: Yes, I do.
0: What did you preach on?
1: Well, I preached on, if any man will come after me, let him deny himself, take up his cross, and follow me.
0: Let me ask you some of the really important questions now that are burning on everyone's, I think, mind right now. Chuck Smith, what is your favorite color?
1: It all depends on what you're talking about. If you're talking about eyes, my wife has the most beautiful blue eyes, and so blue would be the favorite color for eyes.
0: Yeah.
1: Talk about lips. Well, I don't think blue would be my favorite color.

0: unless they're very cold. And hair is not so good either.
1: Right.
0: Blue hair. So, but you like blue.
1: Yes.
0: What's your favorite kind of food?
1: Oh, my. Rack of lamb.
0: Oh, rack of lamb.
1: Yeah.
0: Nice. What's your favorite song?
1: The Love of God.
0: Mm. Why is that your favorite song?
1: Well, I think that's probably the first song I sang as a solo in church when I was a kid.
0: How old were you?
1: Oh, I was 14.
0: Nice. Who are your heroes?
1: Oh, Billy Graham definitely is one of my heroes.
0: And you've gotten to know Billy Graham?
1: I've had that privilege, yes.
0: I've heard him speak of you many times, of just his admiration for you. But what makes you laugh? What do you find funny?
1: My grandkids.
0: Yeah, they're always fun, aren't they? How do you want to be remembered, Chuck?
1: Just as one who loves the Word of God and loves the people of God.
0: Amen. And you are known for that now.
1: Yeah. No, that's what.
0: So you're already there.
1: Praise the Lord.
0: Amen. Okay. Chuck, any final thought of something you would like to say to us about serving the Lord, following the Lord, that is really important to you?
1: We are living in a rapidly changing world. Yeah. The important thing is that we hold on to an unchanging Christ. Yeah. And thus, you know, that Jesus Christ is the same yesterday, today, and forever. Right. And when you're living in uncertain kind of conditions, it's just important that you have an anchor that doesn't change. And so just hold on to our unchanging Christ.
0: Amen. Hold the course.
1: Hold the course. You bet.
0: Let's thank Pastor Chuck Smith. Thank you.

0: It's not very often that someone comes and impacts an entire generation of people, but Chuck Smith clearly was one of those men, and he was a major part in a full-blown American revival called the Jesus Movement. And because of his faithful teaching of the word, the impact of that movement continues to this present day through the people that he has influenced. And, you know, after my son Christopher went to be with the Lord, Chuck Smith came over to my house and we were talking. And he said to me, I asked him, you know, I asked him why. Why would this happen, Chuck? And he said, you know, Greg, never trade what you don't know for what you do know. And that was something I remembered and it stayed with me. You know, what do I not know? Well, I don't know why the Lord called my son home at the age of 33, and I don't know a lot of things. But what I do know is God loves me. I do know my son is in heaven. I do know I'll see him again. So let's apply that now to Pastor Chuck himself. What do we not know? Well, we don't understand why Chuck would get cancer. You know, why does a man of God like Chuck have to suffer? We don't know the answer to that. But here's what we do know. We do know he loved the Lord. We do know that he faithfully preached the gospel and taught the word of God. We do know he's in heaven, and we do know we'll see him again. And in that day, when we see him and we see loved ones that have gone on before us, all of those questions will be answered and all of those tears will be dried. And we will be able to say God knew exactly what he was doing. And in faith, we say it now, and we want to follow his example and continue to follow Christ and be ready to meet the Lord, because you never know when he might call you or me home.
1: Yeah, that's right. Well, we're so glad you've joined us today here on A New Beginning for what we're calling Legends Week. We're highlighting the lives of some notable men of God. Louis Zamperini, today Pastor Chuck Smith, and next time, Pastor Chuck Swindoll. 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But Pastor Greg, one of the many things you and Pastor Chuck share is a love for the gospel and its power to change lives.
0: Yeah.
1: It has the power to save people from their sins.
0: That's right.
1: If someone wants to make a change right now and make things right with the Lord, what do they need to do?
0: Here's what the Bible says. Whoever will call upon the

0: name of the Lord will be saved. So you need to reach out to God, not just think about it, not just say one of these days I would like to, just do it. In fact, you can do it right now. You say, well, how do I call out to the name of the Lord? You do it through prayer. God is just a prayer away. He desires a relationship with you. He wants you to know him. He wants to reveal himself to you. So you just need to call out and say, Lord, save me and help me. How about if I lead you in a prayer? And you could pray this prayer after me. You can pray it out loud if you like. You can pray it quietly in your heart, but direct this prayer toward God, and you could pray it after me right now. You ready? Pray this after me. Lord Jesus, I know that I'm a sinner, but I know that you're the Savior, and I want a relationship with you. So as your word says, I'm calling on the name of the Lord. I'm asking you to save me from my sin. And I'm asking that we begin a new relationship today. Thank you for loving me and sending your son Jesus to die on the cross for my sin and then raising him from the dead. I now put my faith and trust in Jesus Christ. And I ask this in Jesus' name. Amen.
1: Amen. 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Well, Pastor Greg, it's a real privilege to have a special guest with us today. Many people know the name Dr. Frank Turek. He's a true apologetics expert and, of course, an author and a speaker.
0: Yeah.
1: And right now we're making available his book called I Don't Have Enough Faith to Be an Atheist.
0: Yes.
1: And, Frank, let me ask you this. I don't know if this is something you can come up with off the top of your head, but what's the funniest moment you've ever had during a debate with an atheist or even a skeptic?
2: Wow, I just had one. It was on our YouTube channel, the Cross Examine YouTube channel, where a young atheist girl got up to the microphone at one of the colleges we were at recently. And she said, you know, I've been reading Bart Ehrman, who is a skeptic New Testament scholar. And she went into some argument. And I said, well, actually, there's evidence that goes all the way back to the event of the resurrection itself. And even people like Bart Ehrman agree this is very early evidence. It happens to be a creed that we know from 1 Corinthians chapter 15, verses 3 to 8. This is something that predated Paul writing down 1 Corinthians. And even people like Bart Ehrman say that that creed in 1 Corinthians verses 3 to 8, which talks about all the people Jesus appeared to after he rose from the dead, that goes all the way back to near the alleged resurrection itself, within months or just a year or two. And so she was trying to explain how I can't trust the New Testament documents because they're written down too late. And I said, well, this data goes all the way back to the event itself. And she said, well, what's your source? And I said, Bart Ehrman. She was bringing Bart Ehrman up to say, we can't believe it. And I'm bringing Bart Ehrman up to say, wow, No, we can believe it because it's early. Even though Bart Ehrman doesn't conclude Jesus rose from the dead. I think the evidence shows he did.
1: That's good.
0: Well, you've written a book. You've written many. How many books have you written, Frank?
2: I'm on my sixth now with The War on Reality. But this book, the I Don't Have Enough Faith to Be an Atheist book, we just updated after 22 years. Nice. It originally came out in 2004. Dr. Geister and I wrote it. And this one, Dr. Geiser went to be with the Lord back in 2019. I sort of worked with his son on updating this one. And so this version of I Don't Have Enough Faith to Be an Atheist releases this

0: month.
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1: What is faith? 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
4: We see lots of cars today with Christian bumper stickers or small fish symbols attached to the rear bumper. 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
11: In 1975, Edith Schaefer wrote a book that had a question for a title. The question is, what is a family? And then she commenced through the book to answer the question chapter by chapter, some of which read, family is a changing life mobile. It is the birthplace of creativity, a formation center for human relationships, a shelter in the time of storm. And she added, a family is a perpetual relay of truth, an economic unit, a door that has hinges and a lock, a museum of memories. Those answers sound beautiful, in fact, almost too beautiful. The real question that you must answer is, what is your

As much as we would like ours to be, most would have to say we're a far cry from that. Nothing ideal, nothing unrealistic is happening in our families. No, that's where the real world is. That's where life really makes up its mind. That's what is really happening. And what secret would be told if suddenly we could flash on the screen for all who hear my words to read and to see? What secrets would be revealed about your family if we told it all? Well, it comes as a surprise to no one that the family is on the firing line. It is being shot at regularly. Some time ago, Newsweek magazine did a special report on the family. I was interested in reading even its title. It wasn't called Strengthening the Family or Defending the Family or even Examining the Family. It was called, typically, Saving the Family. A very appropriate title, by the way, for the world in which we live and the families within it. Conservative figures reveal that 38% of all first marriages fail. 79% of all those people who failed in their first time around will marry again. And 44% of the second marriages will fail again. 4 out of 10 babies born will spend part or all their childhood in

are working. The home is not only under fire, it is on the firing line itself, doing its own explosive work. 30% of all American couples experience some form of overt domestic violence in their lifetime together. 2 million couples have used a lethal weapon on each other during marriage. In a Los Angeles Times article entitled "The Battered Wife, What's Being Done?", there is the statement, "This is probably the highest unreported crime in the country." 20% of all police officers killed in the line of duty are killed while answering calls involving family conflicts. One out of every five. My wife and I watched, as some of you watched, a recording of 60 Minutes that was released some time ago. It had as part of its segment, lasting about 18 minutes, the story of battered wives. There was a part of it that I simply could not watch. It was too awful to see. 200,000 children are physically abused every year. That includes neglect. 15 to 20% of American families abuse their children. 2/3 of all child abuse occurs with children under age 4, and 1/3 of that number under age 6 months. Number one killer of children under the age of 5 is child abuse. And I remember lifting from a documentary that we watched together a statement, and I quote it exactly as it was stated: "Child abusers are found in every category of our society. No social or economic or religious types are excluded." It's going on in our own church. You cannot have a congregation of 5,000 people and think that you are free of the wife battering, child battering syndrome. We are not. I was speaking to a large gathering of a national organization at its national convention, a Christian organization, and I took the risk of saying that I am confident in a group that size, there would certainly be on the staff of that Christian organization some who are wife and some who are child batterers. I was summarily reproved the following day by one of the members who said that they certainly do not have that in their ranks. They screen people out like that. Ironically, within 5 days that followed, I got 4 calls, 2 of them anonymous, from people within the ranks of that Christian organization who were crying out for help because that is, in fact, their problem. A study at one university on the East Coast declares the home is, quote, the most dangerous place to be outside of riots and open war. Now, that's a rather pessimistic way to begin, I confess to you. If ever a man felt like he needed some need for preaching a message, I think I have all the need in the world stretching out in front of me for a message such as this. I think because of the growing problem of our era, we need to be brought into an awareness of what God says about it all, and I want to do that. I also need the reproof in my life as a father and as a husband. Now, I don't want us to camp on the pessimistic side of it all the way through this message. I'd like us to see some positive directives from God because he offers them frequently in his word. Woven through the fabric of these 66 books are numerous principles and precepts for the home and family. I've chosen 2 ancient hymns as our guideline today, Psalm number 127, followed by 128, as a unit that fits together, even though the Psalms are separated by these numbers. Think of them as a unit. In fact, I'd like you to think of it as a chronological mural. If you have ever visited in Texas the San Jacinto Monument or the Alamo, you have seen a moving pictorial mural of history.

0: As you have seen, the artist's rendering of what led to the war in that particular case, what happened during the time, and what followed. You see some of those similar murals on the buildings in Washington, D.C., sometimes just statues that tell you of events that happened in the passing of time. Psalm 127 and Psalm 128 form that kind of a mural. You progress through time. For example, in the first two verses of Psalm 127, we have the inception of the home. We have a man and a woman joined together under God to begin a home as husband and wife. In verses 3, 4, and 5, you have the expansion of the home as this couple begins to experience the childbearing years. The home is enlarged through the bearing of children. And then in the first three verses of Psalm 128, as the mural continues to move along, the children that have been born into the home are now being reared by those parents. And then after the child rearing years, those children, and I could add the parents, also are trained during the years of adolescence. Then we have the launching of the children into the world and the empty nest that follows in the last three verses of Psalm 128. So we'll take it in progress as we move through the story of the family in these two psalms. Let's look at the first two verses as a beginning point. The inception, or the beginning of the home. Unless the Lord builds the house, they labor in vain who build it. Unless the Lord guards the city, the watchman keeps awake in vain. It is vain for you to rise up early, to retire late, to eat the bread of painful labors, for he gives to his beloved even in his sleep. As you remember from your Bible study days of time past, when words are repeated in Scripture, they are repeated for the sake of emphasis. When phrases are repeated, it is for the same purpose. Unless the Lord, it is vain. It is vain. You see the repetition in these two verses? Unless the Lord, unless Jehovah is in the central part of the beginning of the home, there's a lot of labor in vain. Unless the Lord guards the home, as in those ancient days in Jewry, when there were guards for the city that guarded the wall, unless the Lord guards the home, again, it is in vain. It is in vain. It is counterproductive. It is futile effort. Unless the Lord Jesus Christ, we would say today, is brought into focus and is in constant emphasis during the beginning stages of the formation of that home, so much of it is in vain. In vain. Now, because we are only human and because we tend to rationalize around our problems, we think that what we need during those horrendous early years of marriage is not the Lord, it is just to work harder, to labor longer, to put in more hours, to moonlight, so as to add things to keep the home together. But he even corners us with that in verse 2. He says, again, it's vain for you to rise up early. It's vain for you to retire late. You'll just eat the bread of painful labors. He gives to his beloved even in his sleep. That's a great promise. The point is this, when the Lord Jesus, when Jehovah is in the center of your life, in your home, you will not need all the things to make it happen. In fact, if you haven't him there, the things won't meet the needs anyway. When you have him in the central focus of your home, you can be sure that even in your sleep, he will give you the things you need. Now, you and I know, those of us who are married or have been married, We know that the early years of marriage are tumultuous years. I don't think I've met a couple yet who didn't say the greatest adjustment so far was our first year or the early years. Reminded me of a letter that was received by a psychologist friend of mine from a lady who had gotten past their first year, but she was writing him about some of the struggles in the first year. She said that she and her husband became aware that a mouse was living in their apartment, a concept that she found intolerable. Her husband set a trap to catch the furry little rodent and soon did so. However, the type of cage that he constructed permitted them to capture the mouse alive. Presenting the question, what do we do with him now? Neither husband nor wife had the courage to murder the mouse in cold blood, but they didn't want to let him go either. They finally settled on a solution. They would drown him. The husband filled a bucket with water and carefully placed the cage, mouse included, into the liquid. The couple then left the home for 2 hours so as not to witness the final struggle. But when they returned, they found that the water didn't quite cover the top of the cage. The mouse had made the same discovery and managed to keep the tip of his nose above the water, standing on one toe. She says, this man says, I never learned how the final execution was administered. You see, the wife told me the story not to acquaint me with the plight of a mouse, but to illustrate her own difficulties. She said that the rodent standing on one aching toe came to symbolize her first year of marriage. She survived, but only by stretching to keep her nose above water. And so do many couples, barely struggling through those early months of marriage. It's hard. The media hype is incredible. It does a number on us. It tells us you cannot get along with just enough. You have to have more, more, more, more. So you work more, more, more. And in return, you really get less, less, less. I mean at home. I mean with the family. The counsel is perhaps late for some of us, but it is needed nevertheless. Unless Jehovah builds the house and guards it, it is in vain. The only way to describe the meaning of the word vain is for you to just sort of let out a deep guttural sigh. The sound that is heard in the hurting heart in most homes of America today. So the Lord needs to be first. He needs to be in focal point. He needs to be at the nucleus. Be careful. Be certain that Jehovah is put into the controls of your home early on. Now, as time passes, children come. Verses 3, 4, and 5. If you have a pen handy, I'd like you to circle four words that are used by the psalmist to describe children. Seldom used by people today. Behold, children are, here's the first word, a gift of Jehovah. The next word is in the next line. The fruit of the womb is his reward. There's the third word. Like arrows in the hand of the warrior. There's the fourth word, arrows. So are the children of one's youth. Let's take them briefly but pointedly through these four words. Number one, children are a gift. The Hebrew word is an interesting, vivid term. It means possession or property. In verb form, it's used to assign or to share something with someone else, as you would assign a place to someone to sit. In other words, children, as viewed in verse 3, are God's property assigned to parents. And hard as it is for some of you to believe this, there are no mistakes in God's assigning process. God never wastes children on parents, and God never wastes certain kinds of parents with children. Young and old alike need to hear that and need to believe it. Children are really the transfer of title deed in the love process from heaven to earth. God takes from his property, and through the process of conception, pregnancy, and birth, he delivers into your care his property, assigned to you now for your care as a gift just for you. There's no such thing as a mistaken combination. Second, it reads, children are the fruit of the womb. Obviously, it conveys the idea of that which takes care and time and nurturing and cultivation. It suggests attention, not neglect. It suggests interest, not irritation. And it doesn't just happen. Several years ago, I had the privilege of ministering for the first time in the northern San Joaquin Valley here in our beautiful state of California. I was there right at the time of fruit bearing for those vineyards and those orchards. It was something to smell, to say nothing of behold. Before my eyes, in one home where I had supper, there were miles of an orchard behind this home. It was a little farm home, and we had that night, I remember, black-eyed peas and cornbread and homemade tomatoes. Makes me hurt under my jaws as I tell you about that right now. It was the kind of tomato that you eat and you make the side of your mouth burn, because they were just so succulent and ripe and delicious. Man, my glands are doing a number on me, and I've got big glands, I'll tell you. I remember walking out back after supper to walk off some of that supper before I preached that night, and I was with the owner of the home, and I looked over at this orchard that was just, the limbs had to be propped up from breaking because of the fruit, and he plucked one of those huge oranges off the tree, and I said, look at that, and isn't it amazing that that just happens? And he grabbed you by the arm and he said, that did not just happen. That is the result of a long period of work and nurturing and cultivation and money and time. So are well-trained children. You and I never look at a well-trained child and think, my, isn't it amazing that just happened? We look quickly toward the parents and we often want to know, how did you do it? What's the secret? Tell me what transpired between then and now so that such a beautiful specimen of masculinity or womanliness or gentlemanliness in that person. How'd you do it? Among the legends is the tale of a medieval sidewalk superintendent who asked three stonemasons working on the same construction project what they were doing. The first answered, I'm laying bricks. The second described his work as building a wall. But the third laborer demonstrated genuine esteem for his work when he answered, I am raising a great cathedral. When you think of your task, parents, some of you can say, I'm supporting a bunch of hungry mouths. I am trying to endure teenage living. I am someday going to make it as this wall gets built. A better answer is, I am shaping a life. I am in a construction project that has limited deadlines, and I am preparing someone for a world that's more challenging than I ever realized. I'm raising a great cathedral.
1: 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I'm Bill Meyer. 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

0: Connecting faith to life. You're listening to listener supportive faith radio on this beautiful day. My name is Wyatt. I appreciate you listening, giving us some of your busy schedule because we understand how crazy things can get. So while you're here, let me encourage you with this from Galatians chapter 5, verse 25. It says, if we live by the Spirit, let us also keep in step with the Spirit. We're constantly striving to be more like Jesus every single day. If you have Jesus as your Lord and Savior, if you have the Holy Spirit in you, we should be striving to keep in step with the Spirit, like I just read there in Galatians. That's my encouragement for you. Go about your day. Know that you have the power of the Lord in you to make a difference, to impact somebody's life. Keep in step with the Spirit. Trust that God is near, no matter what circumstances you may be facing.
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2: 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It's usually the complete opposite of what the world is telling you to do. But I say, love your enemies, pray for those who persecute you. In that way, you'll be acting as true children of your Father in heaven. For he gives his sunlight to both the evil and the good, and he sends rain on the just and unjust alike. Growing your faith with Matthew 5, verses 44 and 45.
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6: Sometimes people ask, well, does that mean he erases all our memory of pain? 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In heaven, we will cease our mourning because we will see that God has transformed all our pain into good, just like he's promised.
5: 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Greer. As always, I'm your host, Molly Vidovich. The final chapters of Revelation present the end of the world as we know it, but ironically, there's also a glorious new beginning. Today, Pastor JD walks us through the vision of a new heaven and a new earth, and the fact that God will once again dwell with his people should cause all of us to rejoice. But the realization that those who reject God will not experience this reunion should then also motivate us to share the gospel with urgency, inviting people to put their faith in the God who delights in making all things new. 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
6: Summit Church, we are at the end, not just at the end of the book of Revelation and not just the end of the Bible itself, but the end of the world as we know it. And the Apostle John ends with a final vision of glorification and the vision of a grand new beginning. Now, there are two caveats I want to give as we start. Caveat number one is I have never personally been to heaven myself, which might disappoint some of you because it seems like the most surefire way to publish a best-selling Christian book is to claim that you've been to heaven personally and that you're ready to tell everybody about what you saw. Those books can be interesting, but let me be very, very clear with you that everything that you really need to know about heaven is in here. And in fact, I would even say that you need to be really careful about anything that attempts to add to what we see here. Because at the end of the book of Revelation, John literally says, if anybody adds to the prophecies in this book, God will add to him the plagues described in this book. So I would be super careful about trying to learn more about heaven from sources outside of your Bible. The second caveat that I want to give is I want to acknowledge that a lot of us have a secret fear about heaven, namely, that it's going to be incredibly boring. And maybe you have never admitted that, but that's probably just because you didn't have the courage to say it out loud. And I'm just going to go ahead and verbalize it for you, and you don't have to look at me all fake like you've never thought that, okay? But for some of you, it feels like an eternal choir practice, a weird floaty state where we meander about in diapers, you know, strumming our harps, shooting each other with Nerf arrows and sipping on non-alcoholic pina coladas all day. But see, that's because most of us grew up with the wrong vision of heaven. Revelation 21 and 22 gives you the right vision, but you got to know how to read the symbolism, which has been the key to our study of Revelation. There are four words that encapsulate the vision of heaven that we get in Revelation 21 and 22. Word number one is renewal, and it's in verse one. You see, in verse one, John says he sees a new heaven and a new earth. Now, this is very important. There are two different words in Greek for new. There's neos, which means brand new, and then there is kainos, which is the word used here, and that word means not brand new, it means remade or restored. You say, well, why is that significant? It's because it means that heaven is not some brand new state unlike anything we've ever experienced. Heaven, the new heavens and a new earth, is a renewed, restored, remade, kainos version of the world we live in.

0: than now. I mean, think about it. If a mechanic told you that he'd gone to a junkyard and found an old Corvette and restored it, and he wanted to show it to you, you would not expect him to bring out some completely different contraption, a helicopter or a computer or a really nice watch. No, you would expect to see a flashy, beautifully painted, souped up version of a Corvette. The final vision of Revelation is a fully healed, fully restored, souped up version of Earth. The Earth as God intended it to be, only now even more beautiful for having gone through the process of shattering and restoration. Notice verse 2 says that this new Jerusalem comes down from heaven to earth. Why do I point that out? Well, I point that out because we always talk about leaving earth and going up to heaven. But the biblical vision is actually the opposite. Heaven comes down to us. We don't go up to it. British theologian N.T. Wright says that we get a glimpse of all this in the resurrection of Jesus. The resurrection of Jesus, the Apostle Paul calls the resurrection of Jesus the first fruits of the new creation. First fruits means the first produce of the harvest, that which gives you a sampling of what comes after it. Jesus' resurrection was a sampling of the world's future and your future. Jesus' resurrected body was not some brand new concoction. It had continuity with his past physical body. People recognized it. He talked, he walked, he ate food, and yet his body was also massively improved. It was fully healed. It was glorified. He glowed. He walked through walls. He flew around. The new heavens and the new earth are everything that we loved about the old heavens and the old earth, only now healed from the curse of sin and supercharged with God's power. So Tim Keller says, deep inside every created thing right now, every created thing deep inside of us, men, women, mountains, all of it, are reservoirs of glory and power untapped and completely hidden. In the new heavens and new earth, all those hidden reservoirs are tapped into and fully revealed. Frankly, Summit, I get downright giddy sometimes imagining what that's gonna be like. I'm not sure we can get our minds around it. I mean, I'll just go right at it. What does the glorified heavenly Hawaii look like? What does a glorified ribeye taste like? How entertaining are glorified movies? Does Nicolas Cage star in every role? He has to, right? In heaven, we're going to experience pleasure without pain, beauty untainted by the curse, joy without end, the beach without the sunburn, Krispy Kreme, but where the hot now sign always stays on. Chick-fil-A open on Sundays, right? The Jersey Shore without the Jersey, okay? I can't prove that, but who knows? You say, well, what was the deal in verse 1 about no more sea and no more night? I mean, watching the sunset over an ocean is one of the most beautiful heavenly things I've ever seen. Well, that's where you got to understand symbolism. In the Bible, the sea, ever since Genesis 1, has represented chaos. It represents a world outside the loving control of God. Night represents cold darkness without God. The Apostle John is not saying that there's literally no more ocean or that the earth stops rotating and heaven is like one never-ending day or like we're living in Sweden in the month of June. He's saying that in the new heavens and the new earth, chaos and darkness and fear have been forever banished. The number that dominates these two chapters is the number 12. 12 angels at 12 gates with 12 foundations and 12 jewels measuring 12,000 cubits and 12 different kinds of leaves and several other 12s. 12 is the biblical number of fullness and 10 is the number of completion. And there are 10 total 12s in these chapters. In other words, it's all fulfilled. It's fully complete. Creation is resurrected and renewed. Here's our second word. Reunion. Reunion. This is verse 3. Verse 3 says that when the new heaven and new earth comes down, God takes up residence with his people. Death and pain are abolished, and God wipes away every tear from our eyes. One of God's purposes in salvation has been to create an eternal family united by a love that never fades, where we never experience heartache and where we never have to say goodbye. There, Summit Church, in heaven, we will be reunited with those loved ones in Jesus whom we lost on earth, or at least whom we lost contact with. Many of the prophets talked about this day. In fact, one of my favorites is the prophet Isaiah when he says in chapter 49 of his book, this is what the sovereign Lord says, in that day, this day we're looking at in Revelation 21, in that day I will give the signal, and they, the angels, will carry your little sons back to you in their arms. They will bring your daughters on their shoulders. What he's saying is to you parents who have lost children. Isaiah is saying one day you will see them brought back to you by the angels carrying them in their arms. What a day that will be. Of course, our greatest reunion is with God himself. Verse 3, the dwelling place of God is now with man. In chapter 22, John communicates that through a metaphor. He talks about a river of the water of life, bright as crystal, flowing from the throne of God and the Lamb to the middle of the street of the city. Also, on either side of the river, he says, the tree of life with its 12 kinds of fruit, yielding its fruit each month. The leaves of the tree were for the healing of the nations. A river is one of the oldest biblical metaphors for God's Spirit. God's Spirit flows from his temple into every nook and cranny of the new heavens and the new earth, bringing abundance and healing wherever he goes as he saturates everything. When you become a believer, the Holy Spirit enters you. And in 2 Corinthians, Paul calls the Holy Spirit's entry into you as a new believer, he calls that the first fruits. There's that word again. Or down payment of his eternal union with us. Here in heaven, that union becomes complete. The filling of the Spirit that we received when we became believers was just the first fruit. There, it's complete union with God as the river flows into every nook and cranny of the whole creation. Verse 4 of chapter 22 tells us this, that Jesus's name will be tattooed on our foreheads. Now, to be honest, I'm not sure if that's symbolic or not, but a tattoo signifies something permanent, right? I've shown you my tattoo, okay? That V right there stands for Veronica, and it means that for the rest of our earthly lives, we're together. There, God writes his name on our foreheads. He is ours, and we are his forever. I want you to understand this. The greatest joy of heaven is reunion, and the greatest reunion is union with God. And if that is not what you are looking forward to in heaven, then I think you might have missed the point. In fact, John Piper asked it this way. The critical question for our generation and every generation is this. Watch this. If you could have heaven with no sickness, with all the friends you ever had on earth, all the food you ever liked, all the leisure activities you ever enjoyed, all the natural beauties you ever saw, all the physical pleasures you ever tasted, and no human conflict or any natural disasters, could you be satisfied with heaven if Christ were not there? This whole story has been God reunited himself to his people, to you. That's what salvation is about. And if that's not what you most look forward to in heaven, then you got to ask yourself, are you even his child? The evidence of God's Spirit in you is a desire to be with him. The Spirit, Paul says, Romans 8, cries out from our spirit, Abba, Father, my daddy, I want to be close to you. And if you're not excited about being with him here, you probably won't enjoy heaven much there. And if you don't love and trust him and want to spend time with him now, you're not going to suddenly start wanting that in heaven. You say, well, Pastor, I don't know if I have that desire. What do I do? Ask God for it. That's what he says, right? Luke 11:13, Jesus said, ours is a really good father. If anybody asks for the Holy Spirit, he surely will give it to him. It's one of the many things that flows from the finished cross and from the empty tomb.
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0: The third word, realization. Realization, chapter 21, verse 4. Jesus tells us he will wipe away all tears and mourning, and crying will be no more. Sometimes people ask, well, does that mean he erases all our memory of pain? Like he pulls out one of those flashy sticks like Men in Black and he snaps it, and then we can't remember anything from before? Well, no. In heaven, our awareness of things is increased, not decreased. In heaven, we will cease our mourning because we will see that God has transformed all our pain into good, just like he's promised. There's two metaphors that the Bible uses for how we'll see pain as we enter into heaven. The first is in Romans 8. Paul says, in eternity, we will see our pain here like the birth pangs before labor. Listen, having walked through this four times with Veronica, I know birth pangs are no joke. And I know I've never personally experienced them, but I told Veronica she's never had to be a man with a cold, okay? So we're even, okay? But I know they're painful. I know they're painful. But it's amazing how the moment that child is born and she held it in her arms, she just wasn't thinking about the pain anymore. It's not that she can't remember it. It's just so outweighed by the joys of a new creation. I got a friend who's about my age who, when he was in his early 30s, got brain cancer, and the doctors told him that he likely would not make it more than a couple of years. It was unspeakably tragic. He had two kids about my kids' age. But he had a deep and sincere faith in Jesus, and so he naturally spent a lot of time thinking about Jesus' promises to people in pain. And somebody asked him, they said, hey, do you feel like when you get to heaven, Jesus will finally up there explain to you all the reasons for this pain? And he said, yeah, I guess, but I mainly feel like when I get to heaven, I'm gonna be like, what pain are you even talking about? It's not that I look back and see the reasons that bad things happen. I'm sure I'll see that. But it's not that I'm gonna look back and be like, oh, that's why that happened. I'm gonna be like, what bad things are you talking about? Because in that moment, I'll be so consumed with God's finished product, I'll scarcely remember the process that he used. Which brings me to the second metaphor, digestion. In 1 Corinthians 15, 54, Paul says, death gets swallowed up in victory. When you swallow something, it becomes part of you, right? Paul says that our experiences of pain and mourning become a part of us. And we are better and deeper for having gone through them. I've told you about the ancient Japanese art form of kintsugi, where the artist fashions a beautiful ornate pot, but then in the final step, he shatters that pot into pieces, and then he mends those pieces back together with gold in the seams so that the value of the pot having been shattered and put back together with gold in the seams is exponentially more than before it was broken. That is the imagery here. God has woven his victory into our pain. All the cracks and broken places that life has left us with have become places where God himself has filled us so that our value and our joy is exponentially more having gone through it all than it was before we were broken. You see, that does bring up an uncomfortable question for me. What about our friends or our loved ones who never trusted Jesus and don't make it to heaven? How could heaven be a place of no more tears if people I love aren't there? And I gotta tell you, honestly, I don't fully know the answer to that. And I don't fully know. Theologian J.I. Packer says that maybe in heaven, our moral compass will be so fully aligned with God's, we'll see his glory and his justice just like he sees them. And maybe that's what will resolve our questions. In his book, The Great Divorce, C.S. Lewis makes the point that hell is self-chosen. In the story, the people in heaven, they take a bus ride up to hell. And as much as they hate the torments of hell, they hate a place dominated by God's glory and his control and his beauty even more than they hated hell. And so at the end of the story, they want to go back to hell because that's how badly they hate a place where God is fully in control. So in heaven, C.S. Lewis says, we understand and agree with God's justice, even though it means acknowledging the self-chosen ruin of others. That's where I think the answer is. Beyond that, I don't know what to tell you exactly. I just know that I trust Jesus. He is the God who died for me and rose again and has proven himself to me over and over and over again. And I know I can trust him with this. Revelation 15 says that up in heaven, we will rejoice in the righteousness and justice of God, and we will say, just and true are your ways, O King of the nations. Ain't nobody up there gonna be going, hey, but God, what about, and how could you, and why didn't you think about it, and I bet you forgot about it, shouldn't you have done this differently? No. When you and I look backwards from eternity, what will amaze us is not the severity of God's judgment, but the magnanimity of his mercy. And so for now, I just trust Jesus. I hold on to a bloody cross and an empty tomb, and I trust him. And I plead with everybody in my life to come to Jesus. Fourth word, reign. Reign, verse 5, chapter 22, and they will reign with him forever and ever. You say, reign over what exactly? Well, clearly it indicates creation itself, since that's been God's plan from the beginning, since Genesis 1. For us to have dominion over and rule over creation. But in 1 Corinthians 6, Paul also says we'll rule over angels. So there's something beyond just the earth that we reign over. It includes that in some way. C.S. Lewis thought that indicates that we will reign as kings and queens over future universes that God creates. In fact, my favorite part of all of the Chronicles of Narnia is how C.S. Lewis ends book 7. Here's how Lewis ends the series. So for us, this is the end of all the stories. And we can most truly say that they all lived happily ever after. But for them, it was only the beginning of the real story. All their life in this world and all their adventures in Narnia had only been the cover and the title page. Now at last, they were beginning chapter 1 of the great story, which no one on earth has read, which goes on forever, in which every chapter is better than the one before. To be clear, I am not exactly sure whom we reign over, but I am looking forward to finding out. Four words that describe our experience with heaven: renewal, reunion, realization, and reign. And they all start with R, which proves they are from the Holy Spirit, okay? Let me draw three quick conclusions from this before I go on to John's final vision. Here's my first conclusion. Put up your bucket list. I told you this a couple weeks ago, but bucket lists are those things that you want to do before you kick the bucket because you assume you'll never have a chance to do them again after you die. But I asked you this a couple of weeks ago. It is a very reasonable, logical question. Is a bucket list ever really appropriate for a Christian? I mean, in Revelation, Jesus promises us a renewed heaven and a renewed earth. In chapter 21, verse 5, talking about the renewed heaven and renewed earth, Jesus said, behold, I'm making all things new. Wouldn't that include Mount Everest and the stars and the rivers and the oceans and the planets and the animals and culture and arts and music? Does your Bible have an asterisk above that word all with a list of things in fine print that are not included in that word? No, all means all, church.
1: We're closing in on the finish line of our new series in Revelation with today's teaching titled The Great Beginning. And speaking of beginnings, it's hard to believe that the new year is fast approaching. I know it's still October, but there's good reason to start thinking ahead to 2027. Our featured resource this month is the 2027 Summit Life Day Planner. It includes the practical tools you expect from a planner, but more importantly, it comes with a Bible reading plan designed to help you consistently engage with God's word in the new year. 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
2: Yeah, you know, a spiritual life organization tool like this, I would hope would help you live with intentionality instead of letting the tyranny of the urgent just sort of lead you along to where 10 years later, you have no idea how you got to where you are. I hope it would help you keep the gospel central in everyday decisions and routines. Yes. I hope it would help you make space in your day for prayer, scripture, for church, for mission. I found that these planners can help me evaluate success, not in terms of things that I would measure over years, because that's difficult, but because I know that I'm doing what I need to do today in order to be able to grow for a lifetime with Jesus. This 2027 planner is available from now until the end of the year, but it's ready to ship right now. We would love to get it to you now so that you can start preparing your heart and mind for Advent and for the year ahead. In previous years, some of our listeners have said, man, we wish we had this earlier. And so this year we're doing that. 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
1: 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I'm Molly Vidovich. We are so glad you spent part of your day with us, and I hope you'll tune in tomorrow for the last message in the book of Revelation. That's Friday on Summit Life with J.D. 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
9: Hi, I'm Johnny Erickson Tata. It's one thing to muster a godly response when we bring troubles on ourselves, but it's a different matter when trials not of our making hit us broadside, like a diagnosis of cancer, or a clumsy linebacker breaks your son's leg in football practice, or an old friend drags your name through the mud. These are the kinds of trials that are hardest to deal with. But look at the Apostle Paul. He did not bring that shipwreck on himself. He did not instigate that death threat in Damascus. Yet never does he groan, oh, for Pete's sake, here we go again. Instead, he says, for Christ's sake, I delight in hardships. And friend, that's such a great example for us. Let's be responsible for the way we react to trials, whether self-inflicted or trials not of our own making. Let's honor God and say, for the sake of Christ, I will trust Him. I will keep following Jesus.

0: Hi, it's Bill Arnold. 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I will be there, and I'll look for you.
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2: Hello, everybody. Thank you so much for joining us here on Pastor Rick's Daily Hope with Rick Warren. Well, today we're continuing in this timely series called Strategies for Stressful Times. In this series, Pastor Rick shares timeless truths from God's Word that will help you manage stress, overcome worry, and experience the peace and stability that only God can provide. So let's get to it. Here is part two of a message called How to Trust God When You Don't Like the Changes in Your Life.
3: How does God produce love in your life? How does God produce joy in your life? How does God produce peace and patience in your life? Listen very closely. I've told this before, but I'll tell it to you again. By putting you in the exact opposite situation where you get a chance to learn and practice that character quality. How does God teach you love? It's real easy to love people like you who are cool. If God's going to teach you real love, he's going to put you around some unlovable people. Unlovely people. Now, don't look at them right now. Don't hit them in the elbow with your elbow. Be cool. But God puts people around you who get on your nerves to teach you real love. They're heavenly sandpaper. They're roughing down your rough edges. Anybody can love the lovely. How do you learn to love the unlovely the way Jesus loves you, in spite of all your hang-ups and hurts and stuff? How about joy? How does God teach you real joy? In the middle of suffering, in the middle of grief. Joy is not happiness. Anybody can be happy when you're out, you know, at a bonfire at the beach and the sun setting. Man, it doesn't get any better than this. Anybody can be happy fly fishing in the mountains. If God's going to teach you real joy, it'll be in the middle when your heart's breaking. How about peace? How does God teach you peace? It's easy to be peaceful when everything's going your way. He'll allow chaos in your life, conflict in your life, to teach you inner peace, the peace that passes understanding, which says, there's no reason I should be peaceful now, but I am. Patience. How does God teach you patience? The Department of Motor Vehicles. Waiting in line, traffic jams, delayed doctor's appointments, and on. Anytime you have to wait, God is teaching you the quality of patience to make you more like Jesus. I remember a number of years ago when I was going through major problems, and I said, Lord, I need patience. And instead of getting better, they got worse. They got worse. And I said, Lord, I need more patience. And my problems got worse. And that, Lord, I need more patience. It got worse. Finally, after 6 months, I realized I'm a lot more patient than when I started out. It's easy to be patient. Everything goes your way. Have you thought about maybe the last 18 months, God has been trying to teach you love for people who are unlovely, joy in the middle of crisis, peace in the middle of chaos and uncertainty, and transition when you feel like you're in limbo, patience with people who won't do what you want them to do, and on and on and on. This is a school we're in right now, and God's watching. Change is not always good, but God uses it for good, and the purpose is to always make me more like Jesus. All right? Now, here's the fourth thing you need to remember. Write this down. God can use even human error and sin. God can use even human error and sin. I'm talking about when you are the innocent victim of somebody else's bad decision. My family isn't what it used to be because my husband broke it up and left me, or my wife left me, whatever. God can use even human error and the sin.

40 years later, he's gone, nothing has gone right in my life so far. First 40 years, his whole life's downhill. But God had put Joseph exactly where he wanted him to be. And a series of God's circumstances, Joseph is raised up to become the second most powerful leader in the most powerful nation in the world at that time, which is Egypt in the age of the pyramids. And when Joseph later, and he actually saves two countries from famine. He saves Egypt and he saves Israel from famine because of his wisdom. But it didn't look like things were going good in his life for a long, long time. One day, though, he finally has his brothers come to meet him, and he confronts his brothers, the guys who had sold him into slavery

He treats them with grace, not bitterness. Why? Well, Genesis 50 tells us his perspective, that God can use even human error and sin for good. And Joseph says in Genesis 50, 20, you, talking to his brothers, you intended to harm me, but God, and that's the most important thing, but God intended it for good, to accomplish what is now being done, the saving of many lives. Two entire nations were saved. So out of the sin of his brothers, two nations got saved from famine and destruction. You intended to harm me, but God intended for good. Friends, I'll be honest with you. There are people in your life who intend bad. You will face people in your life, people who resent you at work. They're in competition with you. They're critical of you. They don't like you or whatever. They intend to hurt you. They intend it for bad, but God intends it for good. And so God can even use human error and sin in all the circumstances of life. You know, here at Saddleback, we all know the story of how God brought good even out of Danny Duchesne's life in prison. How he went to prison for a double murder and was spending all his years in prison, was in there nearly 30 years. But he came to know the Lord and he lived for God. And today Danny is a pastor of Saddleback and ministers to prisoners all over America. That's grace. That's grace. And that's the kind of church we are. It doesn't matter what your background is. I don't care what you've done, how badly you've done it, or who you did it with, or how long you did it. What matters is the direction of your feet today. That's all that matters. All right? Now, here's the fifth truth that you need to remember when we're going through changes we don't like. It's unavoidable, but God uses it for good, and he wants to make me like Christ. And even he can use the bad things that other people do in my life that spread the problems to me that I didn't ask for. Number five, every change is always a test of my faith. Write that down. Every change in your life is always a test of your faith. 1 Peter chapter 1, verse 7 says this. The purpose of these troubles, you know the ones you're in right now? The purpose of these troubles is to test your faith. Circle that. As fire tests how genuine gold is. Your faith is more precious than gold. And by passing the test, it gives praise and glory and honor to God. Now, I've told you before that having faith during a time of change is like a trapeze act and a trapeze artist. You've all seen it in the circuses stuff. Trapeze artist swings out on one bar, the other one comes from the other direction, and at one point they let go of this bar and then grab onto that one and swing across to the other side. At some point in that trapeze artist, you have to let go of this one in order to jump over and grab the other one. At that point, you're hanging suspended in space with nothing holding you up. That is the moment of faith in your life. But when you grab onto that, it'll take you to the other side. If you don't take that risk, if you don't step out in faith, you'll get out there and you go, I'm afraid to do that. Then you swing back here and you swing back here, swing back here, swing back here. And pretty soon you're dead center and there's only one way out, straight down. You gotta let it go. You gotta stop wishing for the good old days. They're not coming back. Besides that, the good old days weren't as good as you think they were. There were problems then too, and pressures and struggles then too. Now, before we look at what God says to do, and we're gonna look at that now, in a time of change, I want you to consider how these five truths apply to your life. Okay, so let's look at them again. Number one, change is unavoidable. Are you gonna just stop complaining and griping and going, I wish it were like 18 months ago or whenever your golden days were? They're not coming back. It's unavoidable and you're just gonna make yourself miserable looking in the past. It's like looking in the past, like trying to drive, looking in the rearview mirror, you're gonna crash. But you need to remember, you say, God, I believe you're going to use all

all of this, even the stuff I don't like, the changes I don't like, you're going to use it for good in my life. Okay. And I know that you want to work on my character. You're more interested in my character than my comfort. So make me like Christ. Help me be more patient. Help me be more loving. Help me be more at peace. Help me be more faithful. Help me to have more self-control. All those nine qualities. And then the people who've hurt you, or how society has hurt you over the past, you just got to go, okay, they intended it for bad, but God can use it for good in my life. And then to realize that everything in my life that happens, every change, is a test of faith. Now, let me give you five things you ought to do. These are action steps. How can I trust God when I'm stressed by all the changes in my life? All right, number one, these are very practical. Invest more time alone with God. If you don't get anything else I do, I want you to get this weekend. Invest more time alone with God. Listen, the greater the changes that happen in your life, the more you need to invest time alone with God. We're talking about your quiet time where you read a little bit of the Bible and you talk to God in prayer and you just be quiet and you say, God, is there anything you want to say to me? Time alone with God is the great stabilizer in your life when you're stressed out. It's also the greatest re-energizer when you're worn out. It's the greatest re-energizer of energy. Now, have you guys noticed that you don't have as much energy as you did 18 months ago? You don't. Because chronic stress is draining it out of you every single day. All of the changes that we've seen in our personal lives, in our church, in our families, in the world, in our jobs, all those changes sap your strength. They're like pulling it out of you constantly. So the fatigue that you're feeling, okay, it's natural. Welcome to the club. Welcome to the human race. You get up in the morning and you had a good night's sleep, and a couple hours into the day, you're going, man, I'm exhausted. Welcome to the club. That's called chronic stress. And it's very normal under prolonged change like we've been through. And so you're just trying to get by. Now, what I'm talking about, this lack of energy that you've got, that everything's harder for you to do than it was 2 years ago, that you're just trying to get by. This has nothing or little to do with your age, because both young people and older people are feeling this right now. What's the antidote? Isaiah chapter 40, verses 28 to 31. It says this, the New Living Translation. Don't you know that the Lord is the everlasting God, and he created everything on this earth. Now, that took a lot of energy to create everything on this earth and on the planets and in the International Space Station and everywhere, everything. Anyway, it says, and he never grows tired or weary. God never gets tired. You say, what about what it says after the 6 days of creation, he rested? He's just doing that to model it for human beings. He wanted to create the Sabbath. God does not get tired. He doesn't get worn out. So it says, he never grows tired or weary, which means the more time you spend with him, the more it's going to energize you. He never grows tired or weary. Instead, he gives strength to those who are weary. That's you. And worn out. That's you. And he gives power to the weak. That's you. Even young people become exhausted and want to give up. Millennials, Gen Z, they're tired too. Even young people become exhausted and want to give up. But those who trust and wait on the Lord will find new strength, flying high like eagles, and they'll run and not grow weary, and they'll keep going and not faint. So here's the point. When you are stressed by constant, continual, major changes, like you're going through right now, don't seek a quick fix. It's not in what you drink or the drug you take or what you smoke. It's not a quick fix. Don't look for an escape. Don't look for a shortcut. Don't fight changes that you can't possibly control. Instead, seek the Lord.
Seek the Lord on a daily basis. God, I'm plugging in.

My battery is empty. I need recharging. Your quiet time is more important to you right now than it ever has been in your entire life. Get back to it. Make sure that if anything happens, every day you spend time alone with God. Whether anything else gets done in your life, you make sure that happens. That's the first key to trusting God when you're stressed by change. Invest more time alone with God. Number two, ask God, this is what you do in that time, ask God to help me see his perspective. In that time alone with God, as you're reading and praying, reading the Bible and praying, say, God, help me to see everything going on around me from your perspective. Not the way I see it, not the way the world sees it, but from your perspective. You see, if you can begin to see all the changes that are going on in the world and in your life and in our church and in community and in society, if you can see them all from God's point of view, you're going to be a whole lot, you're going to feel a whole lot better. And you're going to be a whole lot less stressed. What I'm talking about here, listen very closely, this is extremely important. What I'm talking here is the difference between seeing everything that's going on in the world, that's one thing, and seeing how God is working through everything that's going on in the world. That's a whole different story. This is the difference between having knowledge of everything that's going on in the world and having perspective of, oh, this is what God is doing. It is the difference between information and wisdom. Today, friends, we're overwhelmed with information. There's an information glut. We're on information overload. There are unlimited channels, millions of channels, for you to find out what's going on in the world. You don't need any more information in your life. You could turn off a few of those information channels, and you'd actually be healthier. What's missing in your life is not information about the world. What's missing in your life is understanding. Anybody can be informed, but only wise people seek God's perspective on current events and go, God, help me to see this from your point, not from my political viewpoint, not from somebody else's political viewpoint, not from that cultural viewpoint, not from that racial viewpoint, not from that religious viewpoint, but from your viewpoint, God. In the Bible, what separated Moses, one of the greatest leaders of all time, from the people of Israel is what I'm talking about here. The people had knowledge. Moses had perspective. The people could see what was going on. Moses knew why it was going on. During the Exodus, everybody could see the current events. They saw Moses do the 10 plagues in Egypt, and the Nile turns to blood, and all the other plagues. They saw the Red Sea open. When they got out there in the desert and there was no water, they saw God bring a fountain of water out of a rock. Miracle after miracle. They saw the acts of God. They saw the deeds of God. They saw what was happening in current events. But only Moses understood God's reasons and his perspectives and his ways. Psalm 103, the next verse. Psalm 103, verse 7 on your outline. God let the people of Israel see his mighty actions, but he revealed his ways to Moses. Now, why am I teaching this to you? Because friends, as your pastor who loves you, I want you to be better than everybody else. I want you to not just know what's going on in the world. I want you to understand the ways of God. You can get current information from any media source. That doesn't make you better than anybody. But it doesn't make you better. We have tons of information, tons of news, and still are unwise. And my deepest desire that this church will be filled with women of wisdom. Men of wisdom. With understanding, not simply knowledge, with perspective, not just information. People are arguing about information around the whole world, and they're missing the wisdom of God. And that's why they're fighting each other. They don't know the wisdom of God.

0: Where does that wisdom come from? Not from the news. Certainly not from social media. You're not going to get any wisdom from that. You get wisdom from two sources. Number one, write this down. Two sources. Number one, ask God. Two words, write it down. Ask God. Okay? Ask God, okay, to help me see his perspective. Ask God to make you wise. James 1:5 says this. If you need wisdom, just ask God. Ask God, when was the last time you asked God to make you a wise man? When was the last time you asked God to make you a wise woman? Ask God for wisdom. God is generous. He'll gladly tell you what you need. But then after you ask God, you got to do the second thing, and that is learn from God's word and those who teach it. The wisdom is in this book. Now, this book sitting closed in your library or on your coffee table doesn't do you any good. This book is only good if you open it. But all the wisdom you need to handle the stress and the change in life is here. 2 Peter chapter 1, verse 19. Some of you maybe have never even seen this verse. Says this, we have greater confidence in the message of the prophets. What's the message of the prophets? It's the Bible. God-inspired prophets, godly men, to write down what God wanted them to write down. We call it the Old Testament, the New Testament. God inspired the message of the prophets. This is the Bible, God's word. And he says there, we have greater confidence in the message of the prophets. Pay close attention. Take a note, circle that word. Pay close attention, that phrase, to what they wrote. For their words are like a light shining in a dark place. I don't know how darker our culture is going to get. I'm not a soothsayer. But it does say, when things get dark, you need to go to the light, and the light is here, not anywhere else. It says, pay close attention. Let me just ask you very honestly, somebody who loves you, is your friend, what do you pay the most attention to these days? The radio? Talk radio? The media? Social media? Or God's word? What are you paying the most attention to? You're going to be a whole lot less stressed out. You're going to be a lot more at peace if you go to the source of truth.
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0: There's a way to turn all of that around. Billy Graham.
1: 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Surrender your life to Him. God is waiting on you. And God is waiting with love. He loves you. He'll put His arms around you. He'll be closer to you than a brother, the scripture says.
0: No matter what you've done, God wants to be part of your life, and He's ready to welcome you with open arms. 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
3: Dr. Tony Evans says faith is more than a matter of what you believe. He'll tell us about the other factors that come into play as we spend 2 minutes with Tony.
4: Faith is acting on the truth. Now, if you don't know the truth, or if you don't act on the truth, the word faith is a meaningless phrase. It's talk. Faith is acting on the truth. So in order to have faith, you gotta find the truth. And the truth is God's view of a matter. So if you're not interested in discovering God's view on a matter, forget having a discussion about faith. A lot of people talk about faith who are not connected to the truth and wonder why faith isn't working. So guess what they do? They go around looking for more faith. Faith is not based on how you feel. Now, how you feel may be consistent with faith in a given moment, but at another moment, how you feel may have absolutely no correlation to faith whatsoever. Because feelings are circumstantially driven. You feel based on how things are going. If things are going well, I feel good. Dun, dun, dun, dun, dun, dun, dun. If things are not going well, I feel bad. Because circumstances dictate feelings, and you can't always control that. Faith is acting on the truth. Whether I like the truth or not, whether I agree with the truth or not, faith is acting on it.
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5: Doing what Jesus says doesn't always make sense. 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But I say, love your enemies, pray for those who persecute you. In that way, you'll be acting as true children of your Father in heaven. For He gives His sunlight to both the evil and the good, and He sends rain on the just and unjust alike. 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
1: If you saw someone that you love drowning, what would you do? 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
0: 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Chip lays out what he calls a spiritual rescue intervention, a complete step-by-step plan for reaching somebody who's spiritually drifting before it's too late. It's specific enough to actually use, not just another vague call to pray for them. If there's someone drifting in your own life, you're about to hear exactly what the Apostle Paul did to bring people like that back. If you have your Bible with you, open it now to 1 Thessalonians chapter 2 as we join Chip for today's message titled, How to Rescue Those in Spiritual Danger.
1: I'm going to give you 4 steps of rescue intervention. Step 1, communicate your gratitude for the authenticity of their faith in the midst of spiritual opposition. Do you hear that? Have you got step 1 of rescue intervention? That's how you communicate to people that are drifting away. Now we're going to talk about step 2 in just a second. Let's look at what the Apostle Paul does. After he communicates his gratitude, then he expresses genuine concern. Verse 17, but we, brethren, having been bereft, that's an interesting word. The NIV I like a little better says, having been torn away from you for a short period, in person, not in spirit, we're all the more eager with great desire to see you face to face. By the way, this little word bereft or bereaved is the idea, you might circle it. It means to be physically separated, but also with mental anguish. It's an involuntary separation. One commentator says you could translate it orphaned. Do you hear what he's doing? He's communicating his sincere concern. This isn't perfunctory. This isn't, oh, we happen to go to church together. This is, I care about you. And notice the word here, he says, we have great desire. It's the most emphatic, intensive form of that verb that you can have. He's saying, my heart beats for you. And even though we've been separated geographically, I'll tell you what, it's out of sight, out of mind, doesn't happen to the Apostle Paul. Out of sight, deep in my heart. He says, I greatly desire to see your face. Why? For we wanted to come to you. I, Paul, more than once, and yet Satan thwarted us. Do you get the picture? The Apostle Paul saying, you matter. I'm concerned about you. Not only am I grateful for what God's done in your life, but I'm concerned about you and I care about you and I love you. And it was almost like, you know, they've had no contact and it would be like someone that you haven't heard from in a long, long time saying, oh, it's glad I finally got to see you and I've really missed you. And you say, yeah, right. And then they have a box and they say, here. And you say, what's in the box? Oh, you open it. And you take the box and you open it. And there's a stack of 30 letters in it. And somehow, they couldn't get the right address. They couldn't find you. And on the corner, stamped in red, in every letter, it says, return to sender, return to sender. That's what he's saying here. Then notice the reason. Look at verse 19. For who is our hope, our joy, or our crown of exaltation? I mean, why do we live? Why do we get up? The Apostle Paul says, I don't get up so that, you know, I earn more money this year. I get up in the morning and I live for your spiritual welfare and progress. You are our hope, our joy, and our crown. 2 words for crown in the New Testament. This one is referenced to a crown of victory. It's the idea of royalty coming and arriving with his crown as a sign of honor. And he says, notice what his crown is. Is it not even you in the presence of our Lord Jesus Christ that is coming? He says, the day when I come to Christ, whether he comes back or whether I die and go to him, when I go to him and when I go to that believer's judgment, the crown that I'll wear on my head of victory and royalty will be my relationship with you as a church. I invested in you. I loved you. I led you to Christ. I built into your life. I gave my life. And when I stand before God, you are my crown, my joy, and my hope. In fact, he repeats it. Look at the last line. For you are our glory and joy. Now, you know something? If the person, even if it's you, you need to get to know some others. But if the person in that little rowboat that you have pictured in your mind is drifting out to sea and is spiritually adrift from Christ, can you imagine what would happen if someone communicated that they really cared? I mean, they really cared, not perfunctory. In fact, step two of our rescue intervention is express your sincere concern for them as a person. I put that very purposefully. Not as a project, not out of duty, not I'm making seven calls and I haven't seen you in church lately. You're on my list. I'm on the slipping away, falling away, backslidden recovery committee. You know, give me a break. People need to know that in your heart of hearts, they matter. Most people don't believe anybody thinks they matter. Express your sincere concern for them as a person. How? With words and ways that make sense to them. I was the black sheep of the college ministry that I was involved in. In fact, one guy I'll share later said, I don't think you're ever going to amount to anything. And I had trouble getting up and going to church. Everyone went to Bible studies, and I blew up about half of them off. I still remember a couple that I fell asleep at. Everybody was memorizing a couple verses a week, and I said, look, guys, if you want to do that, fine. They're all in here. Why, you know, mess up my brain with spending all that time? I mean, you know, I had a little, you know, I wanted to grow in Christ as long as it didn't cost anything. That was my motto. And so I kept getting involved in a number of things that were not very healthy for me. But you know what? Timothy's really right. As the Spirit of God speaks to him, you know, you can deny him, but he won't deny you. He really won't. And you know, you can deny him so that the blessings of God can be off your life. But see, there's something happened when you trusted Christ. If you really trusted Christ, you said yes to him and God said yes to you. You can break your word till the cows come in. He'll never break his word to you. He won't let go of you. He'll make your life miserable until you come back to him, but he won't let go of you. Well, he's making my life miserable. And, you know, finally, you know, in a moment of weakness, I said to my roommate, I said, Bob, you know, I'm tired of this. I'm living on the fence and, you know, it's very uncomfortable. And I said, will you help me? I really want to walk with God, but I'm just lazy and I keep blowing it off. And he said, okay, well, I'll help you. I'll help you get up for church. And he said, the other thing I'm going to do, I'm going to help you because, man, Bob was big, strong wrestler, heavyweight wrestler at our college. Big dude, up 235, 240. His arms were like my thighs or close. Huge guy. And he said, Chip, until you get in God's word for yourself, you'll never grow. Every morning I get up and I have a quiet time. And I said, Bob, every morning I like to sleep. He said, well, Chip, do you mean business or not? I said, yeah, Bob, I really want to do it. I said, no matter what I say in the morning, you help me get up. This is the kind of concern that goes to the nth degree. So I'm doing what I do best early in the morning, at that point in my life, sleeping. And the alarm goes off, get rid of that thing. It's nuisance. I had the habit of throwing on my sweats 5 minutes before class, running to class, baseball hat on. Many of you students understand that life. And so it went off in time for a quiet time. Bob says, get up, Chip. Get out of my bunk. Chip, you told me to wake you up. I said, hey, Bob, you know, just get out of my face, man. You know, I'll read the Bible tomorrow. Bob reaches down to my ankle. True story. Because he didn't do this once. He took my ankle and he lifted me up just like this, out of my bed. And then he could do it with one arm. And he lifts me up, walks me over, and he said, drinking fountain or shower? Man, I'm saying, Bob, get up. And he said, we'll try the drinking fountain today. And he hits the drinking fountain, and it's pouring over me, and I'm going like this. He said, Chip, you made a commitment. I said, Bob, okay, put me down, so help me. I'll read my Bible, okay? So he took me down, and I got up, and I read my Bible. The next morning, he took me into the shower. The next morning, I got up on my own. He got me to church. He called, he reminded, he prayed. He invited me to meals. He took me home with him on breaks. He brought homemade cookies from his mom. He loved me in a way that made sense to me. He cared. He cared when it was easy. He cared when it was hard. Bob wouldn't give up on me, and he wouldn't let me give up on my faith. Now the Apostle Paul will tell us step number three. Paul is going to demonstrate his deep concern and genuine fear, and because of that, he will send Timothy to encourage the Thessalonians. In chapter 3, verses 1 to 5, he's basically going to say, you know what? I've been up night. I've been pacing the floors. I don't know how you're doing. I am going absolutely nuts. And so what I did is I sent Timothy to find out about how you're doing.
0: 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And we'll pick the message back up in just a moment. 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
1: He pursues a relational connection. Look at it. Verse 1 of chapter 3. Therefore, when we could endure it no longer, we thought it best to be left behind at Athens alone. And you ought to jot in your Bible 2 Corinthians. Because you'll learn that when Paul was in Athens, he was having a very

0: difficult time. It's one of the few times in the Bible we learn of a great apostle where he says, man, I'm depressed. I am down. And yet, rather than keeping a close friend, he says, hey, Timothy, I may be down, I may be depressed, but I got to find out how they're doing. By the way, do you hear what's behind this passage? Do you love people or not? Do I love people or not? Do you? If you do, you go after them. If you don't, then you know, you rationalize like I do, and oh yeah, they're probably this and probably that. And then 3 years later, oh yeah, I heard they're separated. 4 years later, they're divorced. 5 years later, there's two kids bouncing around all over the county, 2 days here, 3 days here, and you and I saw it 5 years ago. But, you know, what would they think if we pry into their life? They might thank us for all eternity is what they might think. When I could endure it no longer, I thought it was best to be left in Athens alone. And we sent Timothy, our brother, and God's fellow worker in the gospel of Christ. Why? To strengthen. Literally, the word means to support and to encourage or comfort you as to your faith. Why? So that no man may be disturbed, NIV, unsettled by these afflictions. The word disturbed or unsettled means shaken or to be lured away by deceptive means. That happens to all of us. He said, we sent Timothy because, man, we are uptight in our soul because we know that every believer will encounter spiritual entropy. And they'll get unsettled. They'll get disturbed. Their faith will get shaken and they'll be lured away. For you yourselves know that we've been destined for this. The Apostle Paul basically says, all that jazz you hear on the radio and on TV about come to Jesus and all your problems will go away and you'll be healthy and wealthy and drive nice cars is a bunch of baloney. He said, when you follow Christ, you'll be destined for swimming upstream in a downstream world. It will be hard. It will be difficult, but you'll have the truth and you'll have purpose and you'll have peace and you'll have all the things that matter, but it won't be easy. Notice what he says. For this reason, then, when I can endure it no longer, I also sent to find out about your faith for fear that the tempter might have tempted you. The tense of the verb here, it was already occurring, and that our labor should be in vain. Let's bring it into our day. Step number three of our rescue intervention for that person in that little boat drifting out to the spiritual sea is pursue a specific means of relational connection for the purpose of spiritual encouragement and protection. It's not enough to know who they are. It's not enough just to drop them a note. It's not enough to start really caring. It's not enough just to express your concern. You've got to pursue a relational connection. It means you give them a call this week. Means you ask them to lunch. Means you drop them a note. It means you drop in at their work. They'll usually be there. And you say, you know, Lord, for the next 3 or 4 months, I don't know where I'm going to get the time, but I'm going to find an hour or so for this person every week on their turf in a way that matters to them. And that's what he did to me. And that's been my motto, and that's what I do with people. I kind of change where I work out, and I change who I do it with, and it's primarily a ministry vehicle because I'm trying to stay in shape, and it's hard. And I just thought, you know, I want to do it with people that need to grow in Christ. What do you need to do in your mind? What do you need to do to reach out to that person in that boat? Or by the way, if you're the person in the boat, this is a two-way deal. I mean, if you leave here thinking, oh, I now know the problem. Everyone's supposed to come and love me and care for me. And I don't think enough people are doing it. I hope they're listening. No, no, no, no, no. You are morally, spiritually responsible for your own spiritual health. And don't you blame anybody else for anything. There's enough opportunities for you to take steps to get plugged in, get loved, to come to dinner, to come to a class, to get in a small group, to get involved in a community group. You take those steps and we'll go out and reach all those other people as well. And if you feel disconnected, you think of someone who's more disconnected than you and you start helping them and you'll find yourself deeply loved. Do you hear it? Fourth step, the Apostle Paul goes beyond sending, then he gets a report back. And when he gets the report back, he is the master motivator. I'm always interested when I hear all these motivational speakers with these secret principles of the universe. And then they give one of them and I say, yeah, great. Well, that's excellent. And then I think to myself, So, let's see, that's 1 Thessalonians 3:6-13. It's amazing how they discover the truth. But people in in motivational circles, you know what they know? You need to rejoice over people's success. You need to rejoice. You need to explode with joy when people make a little progress. The problem with most of us is with our kids, with our mate, with people that we know, they make a little progress and we say, well, that's not bad, but you still have a long way to go. I mean, that just motivates you, doesn't it? I mean, it just makes you want to get up and make the bed tomorrow. Just makes you want to be more affectionate and kind with your mate. Just makes you want to jump for joy and say, you know, quit raising the bar. And start patting people on the back for the bars that by the grace of God they're getting over. Notice what the Apostle Paul does. Look at it. Paul explodes with joy and he breaks out into prayer over Timothy's report of the Thessalonians' positive spiritual progress. Verse 6, but now that Timothy has come to us from you and has brought us good news of your faith and love. Notice what he praises. Not their activities, their faith and their love. Sure, it comes out in activities, but he praises the values. And that you always think kindly of us, longing to see us just as we also long to see you. Verse 7, for this reason, brethren, in all our distress and affliction, we were comforted about you through your faith. He said, you know, we're going through a lot of hard times and life is really hard. In fact, literally the word distress means a choking type situation. He said, we were encouraged and comforted knowing that you're doing well. Verse 8, for now we really live if you stand firm in the Lord. One commentator said, basically the translation, Paul says, the moment we heard that you're pressing on with the Lord, he said, I got a new lease on life. I'm sleeping better. I'm sleeping better. My heart is lifted up. I'm encouraged because I live, I bleed, I dream, I think about your spiritual progress because you're so important to God. And because you're so important to God, you're so important to me. So he says, now we really live if you stand firm for the Lord. Verse 9, for what thanks can we render to God for you in return for all the joy with which we rejoice before our God on your account? As night and day, we keep praying most earnestly that we may see your face and may complete meaning to bring to full maturity, to adjust, to give input, to bring help, that we might complete what is lacking in your faith. He's exploding with joy. And now he breaks out into prayer. Verse 11, now may our God and Father himself and Jesus our Lord direct or make straight our way to you. He said, man, we want to see you. We want to see you. And may the Lord cause you to increase and abound in love for each other and for all men, just as we do for you. Wow. So that he may establish your hearts unblameable in holiness before our God and Father at the coming of our Lord Jesus with all his saints. You see the ultimate goal? The ultimate goal is that God wants to take that person, even if it's you or a friend or a relative or a mate, and they're drifting out to the spiritual sea, and he wants you to express gratitude for when they were on the shore. Then he wants to say, I care, get on the megaphone. Hey, on that boat out there, you may think no one cares. I do, for real. And then you take your boat and you make a relational connection, you get right up next to it, and you throw a line over and you hook it in. And then you pull them in, and as you're pulling them in, they start taking some steps back to shore on their own, and every time they take a little tiny step, you go, yippee, I'm so proud of you. Way to go. That's what he does. So our step 4, rejoice with them and over them. I like that phrase, rejoicing over a person. At any and every step of positive spiritual progress. We don't have to see people that we know and feel uncomfortable and say, what should I do? We can express our gratitude for their faith. We can communicate our deep concern. We can this week determine how to get relationally connected. And then when they take a tiny step, we can rejoice. If you turn to the back page, the first question is on a scale of 1 to 10, what manner of spiritual drifting is occurring in your life right now? It would be a shame to talk about how to help others until we kind of looked in the mirror, wouldn't it? A 1 is you're anchored in Christ. A 5 is there's a subtle drifting. And number 10 is you're out to sea. You know, if you had to put a star right on there, where would you put it? Secondly, quickly list those who come to your mind whom you sense are spiritually drifting. It might be 3 or 4 or 5 people. Just quickly do it. Jot them down. And then here's your assignment. Which one of these people do you care enough about to attempt a rescue intervention this week, empowered by the Spirit and the grace of God?
1: 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Box 3007, Sewanee, Georgia 30024. If today's message brought somebody to mind who's drifting, the easiest way to get it in front of them is the Living on the Edge podcast. Pull it up, send them the link, and let Chip do the talking, wherever they happen to be listening. Well, now here's Chip.
0: When I taught this message in the life of our church, I will never forget the response. After every service, I had a handful of people come up and say, you know, Chip, I've really been concerned about, and then they would tell me the name of a parent or a spouse or one of their children, and they'd say, but I didn't know how to rescue them. I've watched the drift, I've prayed, I've felt bad, but I didn't know what to do. Could you go over in a simplified form exactly what the steps look like? I've got my notes and I think I'm ready to go, but I just want to make sure. So let me give it to you, okay? Four steps for a spiritual rescue. Number one, communicate your gratitude for the authenticity of their faith in the midst of their spiritual opposition. Second, express your sincere concern for them as a person with words and ways that make sense to them. You've got to let them know that they're loved, that you're not coming down on them, that you're not have this big hammer and saying, get with the program, you're in sin, come back to God. I have tried that. Not real effective. What works is letting them know you love them and let them know you love them in a way that makes sense to them. Third, pursue a specific means of relational connection for the purpose of spiritual encouragement and protection. And I mean, you got to set a meeting. You can't just dance around this where you sit down and say, hey, let's talk about what's going on in your life. Here's what the scripture says. Here's where I see the drift. I love you. I'm for you. What are you going to do with this? And four, rejoice with them and over them at any and every step of spiritual progress. And then for the next few weeks, be there.
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2: 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Grateful to have you along with us. Hey, I want to encourage you, if you struggle in prayer, if you would like a better prayer life, don't be discouraged. 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
7: This is Carter Conlon. Luke chapter 9 and verse 23. Jesus said, "If anyone would be my disciple, let him deny himself and take up his cross and follow me." When we first come to Christ, we have a tendency to focus almost uniquely and solely on ourselves. It's about my freedom, my addictions, my needs, my everything. We're babes in Christ, but there's a point of healing, learning and growing in grace. But there's also a point of maturity as well. At some point, you and I are expected to escape ourselves and become involved in what the kingdom of God is all about. You see, it's no longer about me. It's about the families that are being broken. It's about the addicted, the depressed, and so many without hope. Ask yourself today, have I escaped the things that once held me, but I failed to escape myself? Fight for somebody else. Talk to God. It's time to pray.
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9: 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When you're overwhelmed by discouragement, you're not alone. King David was once in that same place. Today, Dr. David Jeremiah explains why discouragement is so destructive. 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
10: And thank you for joining us for the weekend edition of Turning Point. Today, we focus our attention on the war zone of discouragement, based upon a psalm where we hear the words of David, "Why art thou cast down, O my soul? Why art thou cast down?" Have you ever been in a place where your soul has been cast down, where discouragement has taken over? It robs your soul of its joy. It withers your soul to incapacity. How does the Bible speak about that, and what do we do when it happens? We're going to talk about it today on this second edition of Turning Point in the Battle for Your Soul edition weekend, and we hope that you will be with us not only today, but every opportunity you have as we discuss

the important battle that goes on within us every day. Now here is The Battle for Your Soul, and it's all about discouragement. After decades of serving as the king of Israel, David was forced to flee Jerusalem in a single day because of Absalom's rebellion. He left the region entirely, traveling with his trusted advisors until they crossed the Jordan River. Once there, scripture suggests David looked back across the waters and wrote what we know today as Psalm 42 and Psalm 43. I need to tell you that these two psalms go together. In fact, it may look like there's a chapter division between the two of them. There really is not. Originally, this was one psalm. I'm sure you know that the Bible is totally inspired, but chapter divisions are man-made. If you look down at your Bible, you will notice in Psalm 42 and 43 a verse that is repeated three times. Three times this verse is repeated and joins these psalms together. Psalm 42, verse 5. Why are you cast down, O my soul? And why are you disquieted within me? Hope in God, for I shall yet praise him for the help of his countenance. Psalm 42, 11. Why are you cast down, O my soul? And why are you disquieted within me? Hope in God, for I shall yet praise him, the help of my countenance and my God. And Psalm 43, verse 5. Why are you cast down, O my soul? And why are you disquieted within me? Hope in God, for I shall yet praise him, the help of my countenance and my God. The inscription over these two psalms says they are addressed to the choir master. And these psalms are called a maskil of the sons of Korah. The word maskil in Hebrew means a teaching psalm. So Psalms 42 and 43 are teaching psalms from David to help us learn how to handle our discouragements and our blue moods. You can sense that David is dealing with this as you read these psalms. He feels overwhelmed and hopeless and helpless. And what I would like to do today, because of what he wrote, is to take these two psalms written during Absalom's defection and David's temporary loss of his kingdom and find out what we can learn about discouragement. I told you before, it's the number one thing the enemy uses in my life. He is good at getting people discouraged. And because whatever your situation is, like mine, I remember that it's not permanent, it's not pervasive, and it's not personal. God wants you to have hope. And David's Psalms offer three helpful principles that guide us and support us whenever we're discouraged. They are built around powerful paradox. A paradox is two principles that seem to be in opposite directions, and yet they combine to express the truth. The first paradox goes like this. Hope is most alive when everything seems hopeless. You say, Pastor Jeremiah, that doesn't make sense. How could hope be alive when everything is hopeless? We all deal with discouraging situations on a regular basis. However, sometimes the accumulation of discouragement can push us into despair. And when we lose a job or we have to worry about finances and housing, ways our children might be affected, or the first year after losing a spouse is hard and the second is harder and the third seems impossible. In these types of situations, if we're not careful, we start to feel as if nothing will ever get better.

eagerly wait for it with perseverance. Paul's logic in these verses is ironclad. If we already have everything we desire, then we don't have anything to hope for. We no longer have need of hope. But on the other side of the coin, hope exists precisely, exactly where we feel uncertainty. It is born from discouragement and dejection and despair. That's exactly where David was living after all these terrible things had happened in his life. He was full of despair. Listen to the cry of his soul. If you read this psalm carefully, you will get inside of David's skin and you will feel what he felt. Here are just a few verses that tell you what he was going through. Psalm 42:3. My tears have been my food day and night while they continually say to me, where is your God? Psalm 42:7. Deep calls unto deep at the noise of your waterfalls. All your waves and billows have gone over me. Psalm 42:9, why have you forgotten me? Why do I go mourning because of the oppression of my enemy? And Psalm 42:10, as with the breaking of my bones, my enemies reproach me. They say to me all day long, where is your God? These are the words of a broken man who felt abandoned, ridiculed, and overwhelmed, and yet these psalms are about hope. Don't miss the important implication of this paradox. It is possible to love God deeply and still feel despair. If you are discouraged or weighed down, that does not automatically mean that God is displeased with you. And it does not always mean that there is some hidden sin you have not dealt with. Sometimes it simply means you are human, living in a broken world and learning to hold on to hope. If you go back through the Bible, you will see that. Remember how discouraged Moses felt in the wilderness? The weight of leading a complaining and restless people became so overwhelming that he told God he couldn't do it any longer and he would rather die than continue to be the leader of the Israelites. Likewise, Hannah was crushed in spirit because she couldn't have children and she was continually mocked by her rival. The Bible says she was miserable and would weep and not eat when she went to the house of the Lord. And Elijah, after a great victory over the prophets of Baal, fled into the wilderness in fear of Jezebel. He sat down under a broom tree and he asked God to take his life. He said, Lord, I have had enough. I love that phrase. I have said that before. Have you ever said that? Lord, I have had enough. Even Jesus, in his darkest moment, cried out, my God, why have you forsaken me? It's almost like the picture of the waves of the ocean. The depth of the trough determines the height of the wave. When you go through a low place, oftentimes after that, God takes you to the high place. David's experience as he wrote these psalms show us that hopelessness is not the end. Instead, it is often the soil in which hope begins. Hope is not the absence of difficulty. It is the certainty that God is present in the middle of difficulty. Hope is most alive when everything seems hopeless. Therefore, our souls can weather seasons of discouragement. Here's the second paradox from David's pen. Hope for the future is built on the past. Now, that doesn't make a lot of sense in many respects, and sometimes that's the way paradoxes are. We typically think of hope as forward-facing. We hope for things that are yet to come. Specifically, we hope for things we desire that we don't yet have. But in these two psalms, David repeatedly looks back at experiences from the past. For example, Psalm 42:4, when I remember these things, I pour out my soul within me, for I used to go with the multitudes. I went with them to the house of God, with the voice of joy and praise and with the multitude that kept a pilgrim feast. David said, I'm going through a really tough time right now, but when I think back, I remember the joy I had with my brothers and sisters when I went to the house of God and we sang praises and we worshiped the Lord. Here's a similar sentiment from verse 6. Oh my God, my soul is cast down within me. Therefore, I will remember you from the land of the Jordan and from the height of Hermon, from the hill Mizar. You know, feeling discouraged in the present, David chose to remember the past. He looked back at times of worship and joy in the presence of God. The more he remembered, the more his thoughts turned to the faithfulness of God.
I think it's an important thing to remember that when we're discouraged, we tend to forget what God has done for us in the past.

The old hymn that goes like this, count your blessings, name them one by one, and you will see what the Lord has done. We focus on the future when we get discouraged and we lose sight of what he has done for us in the past. We forget his faithfulness. It's a terrible condition for our souls because when we go through this, we're constantly thinking about what is uncertain and unknown. But the one thing we have that no one can take from us is what God has already done for us. We put that in the bank of our heart and we remember it. That's the reason why I recommend keeping a journal. I remember when I first got sick years ago, somebody told me I should journal, and I didn't do it because I thought journals were for women and mystics, and I wasn't either one, so I didn't know if I could do a journal. But then I was reading a book by Gordon MacDonald, and in this book he talked about journaling in his computer, and that sounded very masculine to me, so I decided I would do that. And during my time with cancer, I journaled every day. Now, journals are important because when you write things down and you get them out of your system, you put them on paper, you can tell God what's really in your heart. That's really true. But there's another reason why journals are important. When you're going through a hard time here, you can go back and read your journal and remember what God did for you in the past. Let me tell you something. God is still at home. You're the one that walked away. He hasn't left. He hasn't changed. He's the same God who helped you before, who's willing to help you now. So when you go through discouragement, one of the things you can do is go back and remember the blessings of God. Maybe it was the blessing of your children being born, or finding the right person to be married to, or getting your house, or whatever it is that God has done for you. Remember his blessings when you're going through difficulty. You will be surprised what that does for you. And there's another thought here that we should address. David wrote, why are you cast down, O my soul? Which suggests that David had chosen to be discouraged, and he was asking his soul, why have you cast yourself down? That's important because it means we have a choice in where we focus. We can dwell on despair, or we can direct our thoughts to hope. There was a time when David was on the run. He was leading a group of renegade soldiers. They were out fighting their battles, and they had left their wives and children behind in a city called Ziklag. After being gone for a time, they came back, and as they walked over the hill and looked down, they saw that the city of Ziklag had been burned to the ground. It was gone, and all of the women and the children had been taken captive by the Amalekites. Now David had a twofold problem. He not only was being pursued by the enemy, but now his own men were furious with him. They had followed him, and now their families were gone. Their homes were destroyed. Everything was gone. And the Bible says they were so distressed, they talked about killing David. And he had nowhere to go. If I had been in his place, I might have been tempted to run. But listen to what the Word of God says David did. 1 Samuel 30, verse 6. David strengthened himself in the Lord his God. How many of you know the only person you have sometimes is yourself? Have you ever been sequestered in that place where nobody quite understands what you're experiencing? You try to help them understand and they don't understand. And all of a sudden you look up and you say, Lord, it's just me and you. David strengthened him, so I love what he did. I can almost picture it. David is overwhelmed. What am I going to do? My men are against me. The enemy's against me. And instead of collapsing under the weight of it, he turns to the Lord. In my mind, I see him taking the scriptures and going off by himself, finding a quiet place and opening the Word of God. And as he reads, he begins to remember who God is. How many of you know if God is on your team, you're never alone? And you're always in the majority. You and God are greater than you and anyone else. And that's the lesson. When you get discouraged, when you feel overwhelmed, you don't just sit there and let it walk over you. You have to learn to encourage yourself in the Lord. One of the ways you do that is by going back through the scriptures and remembering the greatness of God. I mentioned keeping a journal. That can help. Go back and read what God has already done in your life and look at the ways he's been faithful. And there's not one of us here who doesn't have a good list. We count our blessings and we realize that we have so much to be thankful for. We look at what is happening around the world. Think about being a Christian in some of the other wars.

0: war-torn places of the world. And here we are. We're not free of problems, worshiping God and listening to His Word. We're blessed people. Sometimes we just need somebody to poke us and remind us about that, because we get caught up in our troubles. We get caught up in our discouragements, and that's the enemy doing that. He's wounding our soul with all of that so that we can't be successful and we can't be helpful and we can't be of use to the Lord. When you're all down on yourself, you're never going to help anybody. And the enemy knows that. And the psalmist tells us, don't let it happen. Don't let it happen. Remember, when things are hopeless, that's where hope thrives. First of all, hope is most alive when everything seems hopeless. Second, hope for the future is built on the past. And thirdly, hope sings when it feels like crying. David spent decades building Israel into a unified nation, only to see a coup threaten to destroy it all. And the coup was led by his oldest son. I can't imagine the pain of that. And it was a direct consequence of what David had done wrong in 2 Samuel 12. But many of those David considered close friends chose to reject him in favor of Absalom, all of which means David was soaked in grief and sadness and betrayal. Even so, Psalm 42 and 43 contain a lot of singing, a lot of outbursts of praise. For example, listen to this. In this psalm, he's writing, hope in God, for I shall yet praise him for the help of his countenance. Psalm 43:4, then I will go to the altar of God, to God my exceeding joy, and on the harp I will praise you, O God, my God. And I love this one, Psalm 42:8, in the night his song shall be with me. If you've never spent a night in the hospital at night is not a very friendly place. You can't sleep, and when you finally sleep, they wake you up. The hospital seems so quiet, and if you're there by yourself, no one's there with you, you feel about as alone as you can ever feel. And you're probably there because something's wrong with you. That doesn't help things at all. They say that depression feels heavier at night. I'm not sure that's always true. For me, the hardest moments usually are in the early morning when I wake up before the day begins and begin to think about the things that are going on that aren't right and that I can't control. And if I'm not careful, I end up beginning the day with a list of problems instead of the praise of God. Maybe you felt that too. You go to bed with your problems, and lo and behold, you wake up and find they're still there. In that quiet moment, David said something remarkable. He said, God gave him a song in the dark. When you sing, something powerful happens. I know we're not all gifted singers, but we can all sing. You can't sing about the greatness of God in your heart and dwell on your own misery at the same time. It's not possible to do that. When you begin to worship and praise God, you become deeply aware of His magnificent greatness. Suddenly, the things going on in your life start to pale in comparison to who God is. There's just something about music, its melody, its movement, that captures our emotions and brings them back into the submission of God. When those in the ancient communist movement wanted to teach their children things never to forget, they taught them songs. They taught them music. They taught them the principles of destruction in the words and melodies of music. Most of us, if we're honest, remember some of the little songs we sang when we were kids. Music has a way of grabbing hold of your soul and not letting go. You say, how can music help me? You know, we're living in such a wonderful day. You should find the worship songs that mean the most and build a playlist of them. Play it over and over again. Let the music of the wonderful, holy God wash over your soul when you're discouraged. It will do wonders for you. And you know that. And you can make music your best friend. An old friend of mine named Jack Wertson once gave me a book written by his son, Don. Don was a student at Dallas Seminary during the time I was there. And he wrote a book called A Musician Looks at the Book of Psalms. It's a wonderful little book, and he was an exceptional composer, a gifted writer, and an incredible pianist. In the book, he approaches the Psalms through the lens of a musician, and he offers a short devotional for each psalm with reflections shaped by musical insight. Here's what he wrote about Psalm 42. Dark moods can give way to positive praying. Like the psalmist, I can't allow my mind to camp on the negative ideas and feelings, but I can pray for God's light and truth to guide me. Let them bring me to your holy mountain, to the place where you dwell, in the sanctuary, in the presence of my fellow believers. I will praise the Lord with acoustic and electric instruments, with sophisticated rhythms, with innovative harmonies and soaring melodies, reveling in the ineffable glory of God. In this way, I too will be able to experience his transforming power. Wortson's words are simple. When you enter the sanctuary, surrounded by worship and music, and you allow yourself to be drawn into it, not just singing it absent-mindedly like we tend to do, but you listen to the words, you sing the words, you internalize the words, something begins to change in your heart. Even the darkest mood starts to lift as you sense God at work for you. There's no question David was hurting as he dealt with these terrible circumstances. But still he sang. Worship does something to you. It does something to your soul. And it reminds you of the greatness of God. And when you're reminded of the greatness of God, your problems begin to shrink. The God who we worship is able to do above and beyond all that we would ever ask or think. And there are no problems too big for him. He is the God of the impossible. And we know this God in a personal way. It's amazing to me how wonderful the ministry of music is. You say, but how can I sing when I don't feel like singing? You know, that's a lesson you learn more and more as you get older. Don't let how you feel determine what you do. Don't let your body control who you are. When you don't feel like singing, that's the time when you need to push those notes out of your mouth like you didn't before. Maybe it doesn't feel the same, and maybe it's harder, or maybe you're a little bit flat, but it doesn't matter. Psalm 43:5 says, "Hope in God, for I shall yet praise him, the help of my countenance and my God." God is the help of David's countenance. In the words of Martin Lloyd-Jones, when I really look at God, my face gets better. Hope in God, he says, and my countenance will change. Did you know that when you praise God, he changes the look on your face? He lifts your countenance. Have you ever seen someone so down and discouraged? Your face is often a mirror of your soul. And the psalmist says, when I get to praising God, he becomes the helper of my face. Oh, how wonderful that is. You know, there's so many blessings in the Bible that help us during times of discouragement. And as we're studying, we're not expecting to find them often. I have to tell you that the one place you don't expect ever to be blessed is through the inscription over a psalm. But I want to give you a blessing to end this message from an inscription. They were written to give us a little background to help us understand how the Psalms were used in temple worship. As we've seen at the beginning of Psalm 42, before the psalm even starts, it says at the top of the psalm that it was given to the choir director, to the musicians, to the sons of Korah. It was a maskil, a teaching psalm. I read that, and at first I just passed over it. Then it hit me. The sons of Korah? Do you remember Korah from Numbers chapter 16? If Israel ever had a rebel, it was Korah. He stood up against Moses and Aaron. He defied God. He challenged their leadership. He accused them of taking too much authority on themselves. He stirred up other people to follow him in the rebellion. And suddenly Israel was in a moment of crisis. And if that rebellion had not been dealt with the way God dealt with it, it would have changed everything. But do you remember what happened? I do. Korah stood before God, and the ground opened up and swallowed him and all those who followed him. God doesn't mess around. There was no trial. Nobody representing them. They had declared who they were, and God had had enough of it. And the Bible says when they stood before God, the ground opened up and they were swallowed into the earth, and that was it. And if you had made an observation about that, you would say, that poor family, they're done. What in the world kind of heritage is that going to be for their kids and their grandkids? They don't have a chance. You would have thought what I would have thought. The children were spared, but you might have said there's not much hope for them. They're done. Look at their legacy. Look at what they came from. Rebellion against God, judgment falling from heaven. Those kids don't stand a chance. But God had other plans. And he took those children and raised them up into what we call the Korah family singers. He made them one of the great worshiping groups in Israel. They were entrusted with leading temple worship. When David wanted a psalm sung in the house of God, he gave it to the sons of Korah. One of the Ashes of Rebellion stories is the story of God raising up a testimony of hope. Generation after generation, they stood in the presence of God in the sanctuary, blessing his name. And ladies and gentlemen, that's the kind of God we serve. That's why we can hope in God. He's so fair and kind and generous and so forgiving and so compassionate. He put his hands around those children and protected them through the generations until we open our Bibles and find out they're leading worship in the temple. He can take what looks absolutely hopeless and turn it into something that brings glory to his name. I don't know what you're facing. I don't know what challenges are in your life right now, but if you feel hopeless, then you're a candidate for hope like nobody else in this room. If you want to encourage your heart in the Lord, start remembering what God has done for you. Remember what he's done. Remember what he has done for others and stir your heart. And then find a song, find a bunch of them. And if you need to, grab a tambourine and start praising God. You will find hope. Why are you cast down, O my soul? Say it out loud. Put your hope in God. You never have to be overwhelmingly discouraged when you see Almighty God in the midst of your situation. He changes everything. But you have to give him permission. You have to invite him in. You have to give it over to him. I hope you will do it.
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3: Doing what Jesus says doesn't always make sense. 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

God has not asked the New Testament government, the Caesars from back then, or the presidents and prime ministers of today, to be the pastors of their nations. If you're a student of history, you know, as tempting as this can be, if we could just use the system of the government and its power and authority to promote the message of Jesus, we think that'd be better for the cause of Jesus. Friends, it is not. It's tempting to repeat the line that I vote my values, but my greatest value is believing in Jesus. Do I want the cops arresting people for not believing in Jesus? We should post the Ten Commandments. You shall have no other God. Should that be the law of the land? Should we arrest and imprison anyone who's not a Christian because they've broken the very first commandment? It's so tempting to take the Christian message of the church and slap it onto the state because it feels very Christian to do, but that's not actually what Peter and Paul expected or wanted. In fact, read the entire New Testament and you don't see this expectation that Christians would get to power and use the sword and the state to spread the message of Jesus Christ. I don't want, you know, government taxes being the new offerings of the church. I want that to come out of a heart that's been changed by the gospel. If we forget the distinct roles and goals of the church and the state, we end up in all kinds of messy places. And so when we vote, the most biblical thing, the most Christian thing that a Christian can do is to vote for maximum justice. I'm not trying to vote for the most Christian candidate. I'm voting for the one whose policies, platforms, and past voting record is the closest from a human perspective to maximum justice. It is irrelevant in this instance whether this politician goes to church or not, is a Christian or not, read the Bible that morning or not. What matters most are they a person historically that stands for justice? Not justice for some, but justice for all. Now, reread all the sections, Romans 13, 1 Peter 2, 1 Timothy 2, Titus chapter 3, and you will find that Christians did not expect the state to do their job. And so they believe it was their job to preach the gospel and make disciples, baptizing people in the name of the Father, Son, and Holy Spirit. In fact, as you're reading, you will find out that the early Christians were incredibly grateful for pagan politicians who stood up for the cause of justice. I was reading the book of Acts last year, and it's actually a theme, if you're looking for it, that early Christians like Peter and Paul only survived long enough to write the Bible because non-Christian politicians stood up for justice. They defended their very innocence. Let me show you a picture of what I mean. This is the ancient stadium, Colosseum Theater, in the city of Ephesus. One of the biggest cities in the ancient world, the Apostle Paul brought the gospel there. And when he did, when he preached that Jesus was God, the city exploded in a riot. A local craftsman named Demetrius riled up the neighbors, and they were so mad about Paul's religion, they were ready to tear him apart and end his life on that very day. In fact, a massive crowd flooded not to the downtown plaza, but into this theater, and they were chanting their support for their pagan goddess until a brave politician stepped forward. He was a city clerk, and the Bible tells us he was not a Christian. In fact, he shared his neighbor's belief that Artemis, the Greek goddess, was a true and real goddess. He didn't agree spiritually with Paul. But do you know what he said about Paul? I'll show you. Acts chapter 19. The city clerk said, "You have brought these men, Paul and his friends, you brought them here, though they have neither robbed temples nor blasphemed our goddess. They're not guilty of any crime. If then Demetrius and his fellow craftsmen have a grievance against anybody, the courts are open and there are proconsuls. They can press charges. If there's anything further you want to bring up, it must be settled in a legal assembly according to the standards of justice. As it is, we are in danger of an injustice, of being charged with rioting because of what has happened today. In that case, we would not be able to account for this commotion since there is no reason for it." After he had said this, he dismissed the assembly. Did you know that multiple books of the New Testament would not have been written by Paul if it wasn't for this brave, just pagan politician? It's not the only example. And it's a reminder to us that the government's job is not to pray, it's not to preach, it's not to baptize, it's not to serve communion, it's not to post the Ten Commandments. It is to punish all the guilty people, to protect, like Paul, all the innocent people. That's justice. And that is what our God wants the government to do. But what does he want citizens to do? That's the second thing I want to talk to you about today. And the answer, thankfully, is God tells us. If you'd read the key political passages

0: in the New Testament. If you want to write these down, they're Romans 13, 1 Peter 2, 1 Timothy 2, and Titus chapter 3. You would find actually dozens of different commands that God gives to Christians who are living underneath the government's authority. My favorite passage comes from Titus chapter 3, where the Apostle Paul says this: remind the people to be subject to rulers and authorities, to be obedient, to be ready to do whatever is good, to slander no one, to be peaceable and considerate, and always to be gentle towards everyone. Man, don't you know a person or 17 who need that verse? I actually love the honesty of it. Remind the people. Like when politicians are crazy, when things get so political, it's going to be so tempting for them to forget. So remind them to be subject, submissive, obedient, to do the right thing, and with their words, with their attitude, to slander zero people, to be peaceable and considerate, and always be gentle towards everyone. In fact, I put these commands together with the commands from the other sections of Scripture, and I came up with a basic list of what it means to be a truly Christian citizen. Four things. I want you to write them down. First, God wants every Christian citizen to obey. Here it says to be subject to rulers and authorities, to be obedient. Unless the government specifically asks you to sin, a direct violation of what Jesus taught, Christians should be the most law-abiding people in the land. All right, so if you owe taxes, you might not like paying taxes, but pay taxes. Don't find some way to cut the corner. Don't take cash underneath the table. Don't find some loophole. If an IRS agent ended up dating you and marrying you, may they find nothing in your past that causes them concern. Kids, it's always been a thing to drink underage, to get a fake ID when you go to college, to go to a Christian school and end up at a party after prom. But if the government says, you shall not drink until you're 21, then don't. Be obedient. Don't justify your lack of submission to the governing laws because you think it's fine or you're not driving or your friend's parents are home. No, obey the law. If your little screen in your fancy car tells you there's an officer a half mile ahead, you should not have to hit the brakes. If the only reason you're keeping the law is because you don't want a ticket, you're not actually keeping the law of God. So be obedient. Don't be C-capable. Don't get to know a local parole officer. Don't let the judge know you by name or the cop remember who you are unless it's your second cousin. If you've been arrested, don't get arrested again. If you're on parole, do what your parole officer says. We should be the kind of people that the authorities are grateful for.
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0: Like children with their parents, do the right thing with the right attitude. Obey. That's number one. Number two on the list is to pray. 1 Timothy chapter 2 says this most directly, that we should pray for all in authority with gratitude, with prayers and petitions. Number three, this is a big one, to respect. This is a huge theme in the political sections of the New Testament. You get a flavor of it here. Slander no one, be peaceable and considerate, always be gentle towards everyone. The Bible is not naive that politicians can be really poor. When King David, or David before he was king, was running in the wilderness from King Saul for years for his life, when he finally spoke to Saul, some of you have read the story in 1 Samuel, he spoke with unbelievable respect. When King Nebuchadnezzar of Babylon wanted to throw Shadrach, Meshach, and Abednego into the fiery furnace, they spoke to him with unbelievable, they didn't like drop verbal bombs and drop the mic. They recognized and respected the office.

0: of a man who was about to unjustly murder them. When the apostle Paul was on trial and someone slapped him in the face, he didn't think it was his right to sin right back. He spoke. It's almost unbelievable in the book of Acts, the way that people respected authority in the Bible. The devil, in one sense, loves the freedom of speech because we often think that we're free to say whatever we want. But Christians are called to the higher standard to use that freedom in ways that are not slanderous, that are considerate, that are peaceable. You have every right to speak, to disagree, to stand your ground with passion, but may it be with this kind of Christian heart and tone. So here's some homework. If you think, oh, wow, that's not me, I just want you to think about the kind of tones that get into your ears and then come out of your mouth. What comes in comes out. And so if you are filling your head with podcasts or YouTubers or influencers whose tone is snarky and aggressive, who wouldn't stand the chance of passing the Titus chapter 3 test, it's probably time, if you can't keep to a Christian tone, to rethink your media habits, right? This matters to God. It's not just the truth that matters to God. It's the way that we speak the truth that matters to God. So if you can't keep Titus chapter 3 today, rethink what you're putting into your ears and into your heart. 4, finally, to say. There are times throughout the Bible when obedient, prayerful, respectful Christians had to say something to the government. Remember David running from murderous King Saul? He spoke to Saul with respect, but he told Saul that he was unjust and wrong. Remember the three men in the fiery furnace? They spoke to King Nebuchadnezzar with respect, but they told him that he was wrong. Remember Jesus on trial before Pontius Pilate or Paul before the Sanhedrin? They spoke with incredible humility, but they told the governing authorities that they were wrong. And there will be times when you will have to say either to the other party or to your own that they're wrong. Not just that they're unbiblical, we don't expect the government to be biblical, but if they are unjust, it is so important for people who value justice, the God-given job of the government, to speak. Which is why we have to say a few things today. Can a Christian vote for the current version of the Democratic Party? If you, as a follower of Jesus, have looked at the options, the platforms, the people, the policies, and you have been convinced in your heart, neither of these people is Jesus, but one of them feels to me to be closer to the cause of justice for all. You can, in good conscience, you must pray. You must turn up your respect and you must plant your feet on the soil of justice and say something. And can a Christian vote Republican? If you step back and look at the options on the ballot and you think deep into your heart, this is the most just, this is the platform, the person who protects the most innocent and punishes the most guilty, I have 1,000% respect for you for coming to that conclusion. But be so careful. Be so careful that your dislike or disagreement with the other side doesn't give you a blindness to the sins on your side. You have every right to think, support, and vote that way. But if your support for such things has made you minimize things that God takes very seriously, you have missed it. And you have become complicit in it. You have been conformed to the pattern of this world that thinks there's good guys and bad guys, and all the good guys are on one side, and all the bad guys are on the other. If you follow Jesus, you must not do this. The sign of true Christianity is when you call out the sins over there, and right here. Jesus Christ was not afraid to say something to the Pharisees on the other side of the aisle and his disciples on his own. And if we're going to be faithful to the cause of Jesus, we must do the same. I hope and I pray that we as Christians, that you who are watching at home, would be salt in this decaying world and light in a culture that has gotten so dark. Every political conversation is, yeah, she's not perfect, he's not perfect, we're not perfect, but it must start with us, with humility and repentance, not excuses, not asterisks, with equal standards. A good umpire calls a strike, no matter what team is at bat. And as Christians, we must do the same. But why would you do it? Man, what I'm asking you to do, what the Bible is asking you to do, will not make your life easier. The echo chamber is easier. The algorithm is easier. Staying with your people and raging against the other side is much easier. Why would you do this? Why would you spend time praying for those people? Why would you be gentle towards everyone? Why would you be submissive and obedient Let me give you a one word answer. Jesus. Because our religious views about Jesus change us in every way, including politically. Get this, right after telling the people to be obedient to the governing authorities, the Apostle Paul said this in Titus 3. At one time, we too were foolish, disobedient, deceived, and enslaved by all kinds of passions and pleasures. We lived in malice and envy, being hated and hating one another. But when the kindness and love of God, our Savior, appeared, he saved us. Not because of righteous things we had done, but because of his mercy. And I want you to stress these things so that those who have trusted in God may be careful to devote themselves to doing what is good. Why are we so careful with our posts and our political positions? Because we know what Jesus did for us. Because we were born on the other side of the aisle. The policies of our human heart by nature were all wrong. And when justice demanded that the King of Kings do something, when justice demanded the crime needed to fit the time, instead of putting us up on a cross, we have a God whose kindness was so great that he appeared and he saved us. He didn't save me because I was good. He didn't save you because you were the perfect little Christian citizen. He saved you because he loved you. We were born as his enemies and he loved us. He should have brought down the thunder, and instead he came and stretched out his arms so that mercy might get the final word. Knowing Jesus changes everything. That person might be wrong, but so was I. That person might be deceived, but so was I. That person might be living with hatred, but so did I. But God did not let that stop his incredible love for sinners. I have a friend who years ago took a picture of my favorite Bible passage with these words underlined, "While we were still sinners, Christ died for us." And so when I step into the political sphere, I can't go on blast. I can't leave the caps lock on and talk about those idiots. How could I? I was an idiot and God loved me. I was deceived and enslaved in pursuit of myself, and Jesus sacrificed himself for me. And not only that, but if you're a Christian, you have not just been forgiven, redeemed, and saved. You live every single day, no matter what citizen of what country you are, knowing that your king is the king above every king. That your God isn't just loving in the past, he is sovereign in the present. That there is nothing that anyone can do. There's no law that Congress can pass. There's nothing that the president can say that can take away the future that you have of being with God. And when no one can touch your treasure, you can take a deep breath. You don't have to lash out in defensiveness because you don't need it. You have everything you need in the teachings of Jesus Christ. Remember three things. Remember that the government's goal is not Jesus, but justice. Remember that God has given you a clear command as a citizen to obey, to pray, to respect, and to say. And remember more than anything that Jesus is not just some guy from 2,000 years ago. He's the one who sits on the throne today, tomorrow, and forever. Whose kingdom comes into our hearts when we hear his word. And whose ultimate kingdom of power and grace is coming soon. Come quickly, King Jesus. Let's pray. Jesus, you look down at the politicians of this world and you laugh. You are not riled up. You are not panicked. You are not anxious for a single second. If our sins were forgiven in the days when the Romans ruled the earth, when Pontius Pilate gave in to the injustice of the crowd and put Jesus on a cross, if in that moment you did the greatest thing of our story, we have zero reason to be afraid. Thank you, Jesus, for both your love and your power. That in love you sacrifice yourself for the forgiveness of our sins, political ones included. And now in great power, you rule everything for the good of your people. God, I pray today that all of us as Christians could be foreigners and exiles, sanctified and set apart from the tones of our friends and neighbors who don't know you. Instead, help us to be Titus 3 kind of people, reminding each other to be gentle, to be obedient, not to be slanderous, to pray, to respect, to have the courage to say something. And those who step back and think about the greatness of the gospel, that we have a king who sacrificed himself for us, a king of immense compassion. May that set us apart to be the kind of church that you want us to be. We pray all these things, Jesus, in your beautiful name. And all God's people said, amen.
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2: We hear that we shouldn't be angry, that anger isn't a fruit of the Spirit. But aren't there some things we should be angry about, i.e. injustices against people who can't defend themselves or things done in God's name that contradict the Bible? Crazy timing. This came up 3 days ago. I was teaching a lesson on Jesus in our Bible 101 class, and I was making the point that Jesus was perfect. So Hebrews 4:15 says, Jesus has been tempted in all the ways that you have, yet he did not sin. Or the passage I quoted before, 2 Corinthians 5:21, God made him who had no sin, so he never did anything wrong. And I'm just going through this. Jesus was sinless, but he died on the cross for our sins. And the person interrupted me in the class. They said, wait, what about the time when Jesus flipped over the tables? You ever heard that story? Jesus goes to church. Can you imagine if he came and he just grabbed the Christmas tree and he smashed it into the screen and he would say, well, dude, that's not very loving. I thought you're supposed to be loving to people. And the Bible's answer to that is this, that anger in and of itself is how God often feels. Read the stories of the Israelites in the book of Exodus and Numbers, and God will often be angry because anger is not a sin. In fact, I would claim to you that if you don't get angry at times in life about the things that happen to people in this world, then that itself is a sin. If my little girl was up front here and you came and you spit in her face and you slapped her and I did not feel anger over that, how could I possibly be loving? If that didn't bother me when people were wronged and scarred and abused, when we hear just horrific stories, or if you've been through something horrific yourself, to think that God is just shrugging his shoulder saying, it's okay, I'll work it out. No, God is a great dad and he burns with anger. But here's the fine line. Have you ever noticed when you're angry, you do things that are sinful? Like this happens to me all the time when I hear these stories about like terrorists in Nigeria and they just abduct these girls and they force them into sex, slavery, and marriage. I get furious and angry and things come out of my mouth of what I hope happens to those people. Like I should be angry about the injustice, but man, so often just like aggressive, vengeful stuff comes into my mind and my heart. And what the Bible says is that we should be angry when sin happens, but we should leave it to God's justice in the end. That our anger shouldn't lead us back into vengeance. And so if you're going through a divorce and man, your soon-to-be ex is just treating you like garbage, there should be some anger in your heart, but you have to take a deep breath and leave it to God to take care of that. He'll defend you. There will be a day of reckoning and justice, and so we leave it just to him. There's this great passage to prove everything I'm saying in Ephesians chapter 4. Actually, in the original Greek, it's a little bit stronger. The passage in your Bible should say something like this. Ephesians 4, verse 26. In your anger, do not sin. It doesn't say don't be angry. It says, when you're angry, do not sin. In the original Greek, it actually says, be angry, but don't sin. So when something is just, it's just wrong, it's evil. And I love the examples that are given here. People can't defend themselves, children, things done in God's name that just makes God puke in his mouth. Someone stands up and they claim to represent him and they hurt people in a church. I'll be angry about that, but don't sin. Stand up for those who can't stand up for themselves and then trust that one day when Jesus comes back, he will make all things right.
1: 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We'll see you next time.
3: 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My name is Wyatt. Thank you for tuning in. You know, the book of Hebrews, it's something I've been studying at my church recently. It can be a very challenging book and it can be daunting. But the main message is to turn to Jesus, to look at him and see him for what he is, which is the Savior of the world. And if you go to chapter 2, verse 1, it actually says, therefore, we must pay much closer attention to what we have heard, lest we drift away from it. It's very easy to drift away from the gospel, our faith, that message, because the world offers so many here and now pleasures, right? Things that are going to make us happy, but don't provide ultimate joy. So think about that the next time you're going to make a decision, the next time you start to drift, maybe you're not spending time in God's word. Let's not neglect the message of salvation that is Jesus. Let's go towards that rather than drifting away. 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
4: 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So today, take a moment to tell someone how much they mean to you. 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

0: There are moments when bad news turns our world upside down and brings us to our knees. Prayers aren't always answered the way we hoped. So how can we continue to trust God? On Truth for Life Weekend, Alistair Begg wraps up a study in Habakkuk. We'll learn how the devastated and doubting prophet was able to move from that dark place to a place of praising and rejoicing.
1: And so in coming to chapter 3, we notice, first of all, that the prophet reacts. The prophet reacts. Secondly, the prophet reviews. The prophet reviews. And in verses 3 to 15, what you have is a wonderful poem. It is a classic example, I'm told, of Hebrew poetry. It provides a magnificent and a frightening picture of God's acts in history. It displays his power not only over nature, but also over all of the nations.

So, for example, look at verse 6. He stood and shook the earth. That is a metaphor. You understand that? It's all anthropomorphisms. It's describing God, who is spirit, in an anthropomorphic way so that we might have some point of identification. God stood, as it were, and he shook the earth. He looked and made the nations tremble. So when you're tempted to get all bent out of shape about the United Nations, or phenomenally excited about the United Nations, when you see them all sitting in their circle there with their microphones and their little signs, all resplendent in their glory. If you're old enough to remember Khrushchev and the shoe banging incident, let me tell you, God just cast a quizzical eye down on Khrushchev. Never mind your Bay of Pigs. Never mind your shoe. And all the events of the nations as described here and as described on a daily basis in our news broadcasts are under the control of the creator of the ends of the earth, who doesn't grow weary and whose wisdom is unsearchable. You see what a radically different view of the universe one has as a Christian? To be a Christian is a mind-altering experience. It is not simply the addition of some spiritual dimension to our already fairly good life. It is not the inclusion of a God that exists simply to fill in the inconsequential gaps that we cannot handle by virtue of our own reason. No, it is to fall down before the display of his splendor and to look at our world even as Habakkuk does here, and to realize that he has given to us this great panorama of God's intervention. I'm going to leave you to tie the poetry to the history. All you need is a Bible and a knowledge of the English language, and you'll be able to see the different places that you can find in Judges 4 and 5 and in the book of Exodus and so on. And some of them you won't be able to get. I'm not sure that I could. But what you have here is just this great mural, as it were, painted all across the walls of these scenes of God's activity in the unfolding story of history. Now, when I read, I'm always looking for the one paragraph that summarizes the chapter, because I'm lazy. And I'm always looking for the one sentence that summarizes the paragraph. And I'm always looking for one good phrase that gives me the handle on what's happening here in this section. And I think I have it in verse 13. If somebody said, what is this whole poem about? What is it? Why does he take from 3 to 15 to say what he's saying? What is he saying? Well, this is what he's saying. In each of the scenes described in the poem, what is happening is that God was coming out to deliver his people, to save his anointed ones. All right? Now, again, you see, this is why it's important that we understand the way the Bible holds together. That the story of the Bible is the story of God's promise to Abraham to make of him a nation that will be so vast that no one would be able to count it. Into that nation, God plugs believing Gentiles along with believing Jews and makes a community of his own that will eventually be innumerable in the portals of heaven. And in order to achieve that ultimate objective, God throughout all of history protects and preserves his anointed one, his anointed ones. Those ones eventually embodied in Christ himself, who is the very Israel of God. So when you read the Old Testament and you look at the Exodus and you say, what was happening when Moses said, let my people go, and they came

In present day history, God continues to act in that way. And that is why it is always vitally important for us to keep our eyes on, first of all, what the Bible reveals concerning God's activity, and then to be sensible in looking at the way in which that is happening throughout our world. You came out to deliver your people, to save your anointed one. If you want a cross-reference, go to Psalm 105. You can go, I think, to Psalm 132 as well. The hymn writer summarizes it again, and that's, I think, one of the reasons I like hymn lyrics so much, is because they often summarize a great deal of theology and do it in a poetic form that someone like myself can remember. If they did it mathematically, it would be hopeless to me. If they do it lyrically, at least I've got a chance. The hymn begins, "Praise to the holiest in the height, and in the depth be praise." But that's not the verse. The verse is, "O loving wisdom of our God, when all was sin and shame, a second Adam to the fight and to the rescue came." That, you see, is all tied into the wonder of God's purposes. The theology that Paul gives us, as in Adam all die, so in Christ will all be made alive. Adam has fouled it up, turned his back on God, and we with him have come crashing down in our rebellion against God and in our sin. How are we then to get back to that place of fellowship with a God against whom we have offended? Can we do it by our good deeds? No. Can we do it by spiritual experiences within us? No. Well, then how is it going to be possible? And the answer is in the loving wisdom of God. In the terms of verse 13, the Father said to the Son, "Go out, my Son, and be a champion for my people. Go out, my Son, and redeem my people Israel. Go out and bring them home to me." And out onto the battlefield of life strides like a colossus Jesus of Nazareth, taking on the evil that is ranged against him and bringing it to its knees at the cross. And when it all looked like it was completely finished, God was yet protecting his anointed one. And up from the grave he arises and shows himself to people. And the gospel goes out even today to the very ends of the earth. Oh, I get excited about this. There is no story like this. I've studied comparative religions. I don't know all that they say, but I know enough of what they say to know they don't say this. How could it be with such a magnificent story, with such a wonderful provision, that the minds of men and women would be turned again and again and again away from the story of amazing grace? There is only one answer, and the answer is again in our Bibles, in 2 Corinthians 4, that the God of this age has blinded the minds of men and women so that they cannot see the light of the glory of the gospel in the face of Jesus Christ. They cannot see it. And they cannot even see that they can't see until God in his mercy shows them their blindness, so that in acknowledgement of their blindness, they may, men like Bartimaeus, cry out, "Lord, have mercy on me." Well, I want to see. And if you want to see today, if you want to see your world the right way, if you want to see God in all of his provision, if you want to make sense of these bits and pieces, cry out to God from where you are. Acknowledge your blindness. Acknowledge your rebellion. Acknowledge the fact that you like to have a God of your own creation, because you don't have to obey him. He has to do for you. You don't have to do for him. But it doesn't work. It doesn't work before an empty grave. It doesn't work before the inhabitation of your body by temptations and all kinds of invasions. You are powerless to deal with it. You need a God outside of yourself. And it is that God displayed in this wonderful poem that Habakkuk is reviewing. Finally, the prophet reacts, the prophet reviews, and the prophet rejoices. This is a great finish. The key to a good sermon, said George Burns, is to have a good beginning and a good ending, and then try and keep the two of them as close together as you can. So here Habakkuk does it. He has a good beginning with all the questions and complaints. How long is this going on? Why does this happen? And look at this phenomenal close.
I will rejoice in the Lord. I will be joyful in God.

0: my Savior. In other words, he takes the fact of God's disclosure in the past, his sovereign control of the affairs of time. He brings the apparent out of controlness of his personal circumstances nationally within the perspective of God's revealing of himself. And then that is what allows him to get perspective. You see, he doesn't end up rejoicing because the circumstances are fixed. There is no indication of the circumstances being fixed. The circumstances may actually be a little worse. But the prophecy, which had opened with doubts and with problems, ends with delight and praise. And I want you to notice carefully that the affirmation with which he finishes is not engendered by happy circumstances. It's not engendered by happy circumstances. And until God's people are prepared to get our hearts and our heads underneath this truth, we will continue to present to our unbelieving friends and neighbors a posture which is neither true to life nor true to the Bible. Our friends are not drawn by the idea that it goes something like this. I have a dreadful problem. I went to God. I don't have any more problems. Therefore, we're having a picnic. I will rejoice. We will rejoice. And we would like you to come over and see what it is like to rejoice. Well, you're flat out not telling the truth. Eventually, the picnic is in heaven. No doubt about that. That will be untrammeled joy. That will be unmitigated praise and wonder. But right now, all hell lets loose against us. Fightings outside of us, fears within us, doubts, disappointments, cancers, broken relationships, children that drive us crazy, and I'm only running through the first little section. And everybody goes, that's right, that's right. No, he's telling the truth. That's right, I know that's right. Okay, so how do you get to I will rejoice? That's the $64,000 question. And the answer is right here. He doesn't say I will rejoice. He says, I will rejoice in the Lord. I will be joyful. Notice, in God my Savior. Who is God my Savior? He's the sovereign Lord. The sovereign Lord. Not a wooden thing that I have at the end of my bed. No. I'm coming to the sovereign Lord who made himself known in the Bible, who revealed himself in the acts of history. Sovereign Lord, I have cancer. Sovereign Lord, my uncle is in a wheelchair. Sovereign Lord, my kids are killing me. Sovereign Lord, this is the Christian experience. Through many dangers, toils, snares, I have already come. Tell your friends that's believable. Tell your work colleagues that, they'll identify with that. Tell them when it all hits the fan and you feel like running for it. The answer is not in the transformation of circumstance, but the answer is in the revelation of God in and of himself, in his word, the Bible. I have nothing else to hold on to except that he promised, except that he made himself known to me in this way. And a brief prophecy such as this, it points us always forward. The prophets are always pointing forward. In the middle of his disappointment, in the absence of everything that would be regarded as God's blessing, especially from the mind of Judaism. This is what he's saying, isn't he? This is an agricultural economy. Though the fig tree doesn't bud, no grapes on the vines, olive crop fails, fields produce no food, no sheep in the pen, no cattle in the stalls. What is that? That is absolute the destruction of society. That is just everything has gone to pot. Everything is shot. And listen to us.
1: Can you believe the price of gas? I am unbelievable. It's terrible. This is America, you know. I mean, this is ridiculous.
0: Well, yeah, maybe not. I don't know. You pay more for water than you pay for gas. You're still walking around with all those bottles hanging off you. I don't know what your deal is. But to contextualize it, I mean, what he's really saying is, though the stock market collapses, though my property loses 75% of its value, though the price of gas goes to $8 a gallon, though we have a food shortage and we have to line up outside Heinen's, still I will rejoice in the Lord. I will be joyful in God my Savior. The sovereign Lord gives me strength and Air Nikes. Look at that, 19. Nikes. I should, somebody send this tape to Oregon. I might get a free pair for this. But listen, the sovereign Lord is my strength. He makes my feet like the feet of a deer. The average young person is going, I don't want my feet to look like the feet of a deer. I don't like, it's a metaphor. For goodness sake, I'm walking on air, he says. I'm walking on air. I got the springs in my heels. Why? You see, we've got loved ones in this congregation right now that are facing horrible battles with illness. The sovereign Lord, even in the midst of all of that pain, in the face of the threshold of death, is able to assure his children that he has come out onto the battlefield to secure them for himself. And having taken them into himself, he will not let them go. If we had time, we would go to Romans 8, but we don't, so relax. And if you go to Romans 8 and allow, as it were, Paul, in that magnificent chapter that begins, there is therefore now no condemnation to them that are in Christ Jesus. If you allow Paul, as it were, to backfill for us or to paint another few scenes into this great mural of Habakkuk, then you will be tremendously encouraged. Because it's there, remember, he says, if God be for us, who can be against us? See, he doesn't say, who can be against us? Because the answer to that is, well, a lot of people and a lot of stuff. But what he says is, get some perspective. If the sovereign Lord of the universe is for you, has redeemed you, then, you know, Khrushchev banging his shoe, hey, come on. Or your wife banging her shoe, or somebody banging their shoe, hey. And then he says, who will bring any charge against those whom God has chosen? You see, what he means by that is not that people won't come and accuse us. The devil accuses us, our consciences accuse us, people accuse us. But at the cross, the case is closed. You can't file with any higher court than this. God has brought the judgment of eternity into time in the death of his Son, and all who are in Christ, who have been justified and set apart, there's no condemnation to them. So let anybody come and accuse in any way they want. Who will separate us from the love of Christ? Well, stress might, opposition might, danger, violence, and so on. We're given over to death all day long, he says. And for your sake. But ultimately, that can't do us. You can get separated from your wife. You can get separated from your kids. You can get separated from your house. You can get separated from your body. But you can't get separated from the love of God. Cancer can't get your soul. Listen to how Richard Sibbes puts it. God takes care of poor, weak Christians that are struggling with temptations and corruptions. Christ carries them in his arms. All Christ's sheep are diseased, and therefore, he takes tender care of them. All Christ's sheep are diseased, and therefore, he takes tender care of them. What a tragedy it is when our friends and neighbors who are wondering about life and death and the things of the Spirit, when they've got this idea that somehow or another God is taking care of us by our profession because we are the undiseased ones. We're the diseased ones. Every day we need fresh forgiveness. Every day.
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0: 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It's Alistair's book, The Christian Manifesto, Jesus' Life-Changing Words from the Sermon on the Plain. 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
1: Father, we thank you that the Bible is such that we can never plumb its depths, that it is actually the book that understands us more than we even understand it. We thank you that you, in it you have disclosed yourself precisely as you chose to say exactly what you want. So come to our complaining hearts and lives. Come to our superficial views of history and set us right, Lord, we pray. Not simply that we may be settled, as it were, in our own equilibrium, but in order that we might be what you have desired for us to be, shining as lights in a dark place, bearing news of the fact that Christ is the one who comes to those who are diseased and provides the very answer in his own sacrifice. And come to our untidy lives today, Lord, we pray, and help us, whether our circumstances alter for the better or not, to be able to affirm that, Lord, you are sovereign over everything you've made. And then help us to live in light of that. For Jesus' sake, amen.
0: I'm Bob Lapine. Thanks for joining us to study God's Word this weekend. Next weekend, we'll look at the Apostle Paul's ministry. How did he persevere in praying and preaching so fervently, even when he faced daunting obstacles and severe trials, including death threats, shipwrecks, imprisonment? Listen next weekend to learn about the key to Paul's persistence. The Bible teaching of Alistair Begg is furnished by Truth for Life, where the learning is for living.
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2: The story is told from history of a castle-like prison in Paris known as the Bastille that was about to be destroyed in 1789. There was a prisoner who had been confined there for years in this dark, dingy place. And so he was released. And he came out of his dark prison cell, and the light was so blinding, he turned back and said, "I want to be kept in the prison. I want to die in this prison. I can't handle the light." And this is the problem, is you can become too comfortable in the dark. I know some people, they've lived so long in sin, they're like that prisoner in that prison in Paris. People living in darkness, they need the light turned on. And here's the problem. It's not that God will not forgive you, but it's that you could come to a point in your life where you would no longer want His forgiveness because you've hardened your heart. The Bible says, "Seek the Lord while He may be found. Call upon Him while He is near. Let the wicked forsake his way and the unrighteous man his thoughts. Let him return to our God who will abundantly pardon." Here's my question. Have you ever asked Jesus to come into your life? This is what you need. This is what you've been looking for. And only you can open the door of your heart, so to speak, and ask Him to come in. And He will come into your life and He will change you.
1: 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Already know God? 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
3: 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But I say, love your enemies, pray for those who persecute you. In that way, you'll be acting as true children of your Father in heaven. For He gives His sunlight to both the evil and the good, and He sends rain on the just and unjust alike. 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
8: Blessed are you, O Israel. Who is like you? A people saved by the Lord. And remember, as Moses says these words, that this is the man who was raised in a palace in Egypt. He was surrounded by opulence and wealth in his early years. Is that what it means to be blessed?
9: Welcome to Open the Bible Weekend with Pastor Colin Smith. I'm Steve Hiller. Glad you're listening. And Colin, when a lot of us think of blessing, a lot of us probably do think of wealth and material blessing. But really, that word blessed is so much more. It's so much bigger than just that material wealth, isn't it?
10: Yeah, that's right. And think of this. Moses counted it a joy to give up all that was his in Egypt in order to take his place with the people of God. Yeah. And he suffered a bit through that. I mean, he was not appreciated. He was criticized. And there were times when they were very antagonistic towards Moses. Yeah. But for Moses to be among the people of God was to be under the blessing of God. And he wouldn't change that for anything. And I hope that today you're going to have a sense that whatever else is going on in your life and whatever you wish would be different, This gift of belonging to God in Jesus Christ makes you blessed. And that's something that you wouldn't want to change for all the world.
9: Well, let's open our Bibles to Deuteronomy chapter 33 as we begin a message called Enjoy the Blessing of God. Here is Pastor Colin.
8: You know by now, if you've been here, that these are the last words of Moses all the way through this book. But coming to chapter 33, they really are the last recorded words of Moses before God's people entered the promised land. You remember the broad sweep of the story, that Moses had served these people now for 40 years. He had led them out of Egypt. He was the one who had given them the law as he'd received it on Mount Sinai. He had endured 40 years leading them in the desert. But now Moses is going to die before the people enter into the promised land. And so if you have your Bible open there, you'll see that in chapter 34, the book ends with the death of Moses. Moses climbs Mount Nebo, chapter 34, verse 1, and God shows him the promised land. And in verse 4 of the last chapter there, God says to him, "This is the land that I promised on oath to Abraham and Isaac and Jacob. I have let you see it with your eyes, but you will not cross over into it." And then chapter 34 and verse 5, we read that Moses, the servant of the Lord, he died there in Moab, right there, as the Lord had said. The Lord buried him in Moab. That's a sort of Bible quiz question. Who buried Moses? God himself buried Moses. That's what the scripture says. I try to picture what that exactly was like. We're not given any detail. God buried him. And for that reason, to this day, the scripture says no one knows where his grave is. So that's chapter 34, is the death of Moses before God's people go into the promised land. So chapter 33, and especially the end of chapter 33, these really are the last recorded words of Moses. Now, if you look at the beginning of the chapter, you'll see in verse 1 that it begins there with Moses giving a blessing. This is the blessing that Moses, the man of God, pronounced on the Israelites before his death. And then if you just look over the chapter as a whole, you'll see that there are particular blessings for each of the tribes of Israel. So there's a blessing in verse 6 for Reuben, verse 7 for the tribe of Judah, verse 8 for the tribe of Levi, verse 12 from the tribe of Benjamin, and so forth and so on. And all of these blessings that run through this chapter 33, they sort of rise together in a great crescendo that comes to its climax in verse 29, which is our focus today, where Moses almost seems to explode out of this list of blessings. And he says, gathering it all together, "Blessed are you, O Israel. Who is like you? A people saved by the Lord." Now, I want us to see in this last message of this series that this blessing is not only theirs, but it is yours, or it can be yours through Jesus Christ. Now, let's ask this question. What does it mean to be blessed? What is this great blessing that Moses is speaking about? And remember, as Moses says these words, that this is the man who was raised in a palace in Egypt. He was surrounded by opulence and wealth in his early years. Is that what it means to be blessed? Then at age 40, everything changes for Moses. A sudden calamity means he leaves Egypt. And for the next 40 years, he scratches a living

in the desert. He's a shepherd. So for 40 years, this man has experienced life at its very best. For 40 years, this man then experienced life material in this world at its very hardest, at its very lowest. Then everything changed again. And God called Moses, you remember, to confront Pharaoh, then to lead his people across the Red Sea, then to go up the mountain and to be in the presence of God in Sinai. And for 40 years, Moses experienced God as nobody else had known him. And so at 120 years of age, three equal periods of his life, the old man looks back over everything that he's experienced. And this is his wisdom. He's saying the greatest blessing you can know in life in this world, no matter how rich or how poor, and I've seen both, Moses could say, the greatest blessing you can know in this world is to know God himself. Whether you were born in a palace, whether you've eked out an existence in the desert, he says to God's people, I've seen both. And I tell you, nobody else has got what you've got. Who is like you, O Israel, a people saved by the Lord? Let's just pause here for a moment. He says, who's like you? You're a people saved. Isn't that a wonderful Bible word? Saved. Not being saved, not hoping that one day you might be saved. You are a people saved. You're blessed. In New Testament terms, we can say we are blessed because there is no condemnation now for those who are in Christ Jesus. And then Moses says something even better. He says, not only are you saved, but you're blessed because you're saved by the Lord. Do you see that there? It's God who stepped into your life. It's not that you're saved by some sort of system, some kind of religion, some kind of mechanical process. No, here's what has happened. God has stepped into your life. God has seen your plight. God has come down to deliver you. God has committed himself to you forever. Israel, he says, you are blessed like no one else, whether you talk about the richest or the poorest. Nobody's got what you've got. You're a people saved by the Lord. Now, this is his conclusion. And of course, it fits exactly with what our Lord Jesus says. Do you remember in his prayer to the Father in John 17 and verse 3, the Lord Jesus says this, this is eternal life. You say, what's eternal life? What's the greatest thing I can ever know? Jesus says, to know you, the only true God and Jesus Christ whom you have sent. Now, you may think knowing God sounds easy, but I tell you that by nature it is impossible. How can you know God since you cannot see him? God is invisible. God does not speak in an audible voice. God is spirit. God is eternal. Everything about God is beyond the range of our five senses. So knowing God would be absolutely, completely, and utterly impossible unless God had made himself known. And that is where Moses begins. If you look back in verse 1 of chapter 33, he's talking about the blessing that is Israel's, and here's where he begins. The Lord came down from Sinai. Verse 2, he came with myriads of holy ones. See, he's saying, understand, this is the great blessing that is uniquely yours, O Israel. God came. This God that you could not otherwise have known, he came to you. The invisible God made himself known at Mount Sinai. He came down, and his glory, it was revealed right there on the mountain. This God who inhabits eternity, here's what he did. He broke into time, and he spoke. And myriads of angels, notice that phrase in verse 2, they were there in attendance. The whole event was glorious when God came down. It was unlike anything that had ever happened before. Now, as Moses begins to explain this marvelous blessing in which these people have come to know the God who saves them,

0: something marvelous for us to grasp today that it's often neglected. That in order for God to make himself known to us, he speaks to us in language we can understand. Now, this is a marvelous truth. I want to take just a moment on it, and you'll see why. Let me begin with trying to set this up for you this way. Years ago, I heard Professor Don Carson from Trinity University ask a fascinating question. He said, if you were challenged to explain to a group of Stone Age people what an electric light bulb is and how it works and what it does, how would you go about doing it? Now, you begin to think about that. You know, you're transported back in time and you've got to explain to people in a Stone Age culture, so they don't have metals, wires, or anything like that. And your challenge is to try and explain to them an electric bulb that lights your house or lights your room. How would you go about it? They've never seen a light bulb. They have never seen a piece of wiring or a cable. So how would you explain this to them? Well, surely what you would do is something like this. You would look around at their world and you would see they have no cables, but they do have vines, and vines have long, thin sort of trailers going there. And so you might say, well, you know, here in the world from which I come, there are, it's like vines that come along on poles and they come into your house. Well, if you think you can do better, you tell me later. And then you're trying to explain a light bulb. And how do you explain a light bulb to people in a Stone Age culture? You look around and you see the sunrise and you say, well, you know, it's like as if a little sun were in your room at night so that you can see even when it is dark. The point is a very simple one. If you want to communicate to people who know nothing about the world in which you live, you have to use language that these people can understand. And what that means is that you have to use language that is drawn from their world, because they cannot penetrate yours.
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0: Because we cannot know nor begin to imagine eternity, in order that we may know him, God describes himself in language that is taken from his own creation. So Dr. Herman Bavinck says in the classic book that he has written on the doctrine of God, he says, if God were to speak to us in divine language, no one would understand him. And so for that reason, God speaks to us in language that we can understand. Now, here's what that means. And once you see it, your eyes will pop when you see it all over the Bible, because it's everywhere. God describes himself, therefore, in order to accommodate himself to us and so that we can understand him, we who have not been in eternity and cannot see him. God describes himself in terms of the human body. So that in the scripture, for example, you read about God's face. Though God is spirit, he does not have a body. But how else are we to understand anything about the God who is spirit? So the Bible accommodates to us. God uses language from our creation so that we can understand. He speaks about his face. He speaks about his eyes. He speaks about his ear. He even speaks about his nostrils. You can check that out in Exodus 15 and verse 8. Theologians call this, and here's the big word of the day that you can ignore if you want to. Theologians call this anthropomorphism. That's anthropos, meaning man, morph, form. It is God describing himself in human form. And as you begin to think about that, you'll quickly realize that this goes further right throughout the Bible. God not only describes himself in terms of the human body, but he describes himself in terms of human emotions. So we read, for example, of God rejoicing, or God grieving, or God having zeal. You remember in the Christmas reading, the zeal of the Lord of hosts will perform this. Or even you read in Deuteronomy 32 and verse 27, of God dreading. This is an accommodation to human language so that we may know him. Or thirdly, God describes himself in terms of human roles or even professions. He describes himself as a husband. He describes himself as a father. He describes himself as a shepherd. And more than that, God even delves into the realm of his own created order to give us language that we can begin to discover something about him. For example, he is a rock. He is a refuge. He is a strong tower. He is a shield. He is a hiding place. Now, quickly you will realize that this is all over the scripture. Dr. Bavinck says scripture calls upon the entire creation to contribute to the description of the knowledge of God. Everything that has breath is to praise the Lord, because everything that has breath in some way reflects his glory. Even the sun and the moon and the stars in Psalm 148 are invited to praise him because they are the work of his hands, and in some way they reflect his glory. So that beautifully, John Calvin says, there is not an atom in the universe in which you cannot see at least some spark of God's glory. Isn't that beautiful? Not an atom in the universe. Now, the point here is simply that God speaks to us in language that we can understand. And so when Moses wants to communicate what the blessing of the eternal God actually looks like in your life today, he uses in this chapter four wonderful anthropomorphisms. And I hope you will come to love them and enjoy them as much as I do in the scriptures. Here's the first, verse 3. God's hand. Look at this. Verse 3, surely, Moses says to the Lord, it is you who love the people, and all the holy ones are in your hand. Here's what it means to be saved, folks. Here's why when you know the Lord, you are blessed like nobody else. When you know God, you are in his hand. When you know him, your life is not a matter of random chance. Whatever surprises, whatever disappointments are going on in your life or may come your way, you are in the hand of the living God, and he cares for you. Jesus said, taking up this picture, he said, I give them eternal life and they shall never perish. He says, no one shall snatch them out of my hand. There may be many failings in your Christian life. There may be many times when your faith is running incredibly low. But thank God with me today that your salvation, your security, does not rest on the strength of your hand holding on to God, but it rests on the strength of God's hand holding on to you. Isn't that good news? That's security in an uncertain world. And Moses says to the people of God, you are blessed. Why? Because as someone who is saved by the Lord, your life is in his hand, and that means you are utterly secure. Then look on in verse 3. He speaks about God's feet. And here the references to wisdom. At your feet, they all bow down and from you receive instruction, the law that Moses gave us. Now you see the point here. The people of God are coming to a great change. Moses has been with them all of their lives. And he was the one who always seemed to know what to do. Moses knows what to do. And now what are they going to do without Moses? And the great question, surely for God's people, a question we often ask, where can we find wisdom? Who should we trust? How can we make good and wise decisions? And God's people received instruction from God himself through the law, Moses says here, that had been given by Moses. Now you see the point here. It's very wonderful. When you read the scriptures, you are sitting at the feet of God and you are listening to his voice. People all the time are asking this question, and many folks are in confusion about it. How do I hear the voice of God? How do I hear the voice of God? Here's how you hear the voice of God. See, Moses is saying, he speaks, he gives direction, how? Through the law that he's given to Moses. When you listen to the scripture, you are hearing the voice of God, for this is the word that God himself speaks. Think of that beautiful picture in the New Testament. Remember Mary? When Martha was busy in the kitchen, and what was Mary doing? She's sitting at the feet of Jesus. She's listening to the very words of God coming from the mouth of the Savior. Listen, when you have your Bible open, when you are reading the word of God, you are sitting at the feet of God. At your feet, they all bow down, and from you, they receive instruction. How? The law that Moses gave us. It's beautiful, it's wonderful. You are not left without guidance. You have a shepherd. And here's how he speaks to you. When you read the scripture, you are sitting at the feet of the Lord and you are listening to his voice. That's why we want the word of God to be central in our worship. So that with a Bible open, we can see what God says and build our lives upon it.
1: 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Again, that's openthebible.org. Well, Open the Bible is able to be on the station because of your generosity, so thank you for supporting Open the Bible with your financial gift. And as you give a gift of any amount this month, we want to say thank you by sending you a book called What is Wrong with This World? It's written by Tim Keller. And Colin, why would we need this book?
2: Well, I think because diagnosis has to come before prescription. I mean, you know, if you went to the doctor and said, I have a pain in my stomach, and the doctor immediately just said, oh, well, I'll give you these tablets, you would immediately say, well, wait a minute, have you paused to diagnose as to what the problem actually is? And it strikes me that we have so much conversation that's going on all around us about how to put the world right. Who's asking the question, what's wrong with the world? That's the question that's at the heart of this book. And really, until we've understood accurately what the core of the human problem actually is, conversation about what's going to be the answer is going to float above the realities that we're dealing with. So this book by Tim Keller, it's a wonderful read. It is a thoroughly biblical examination of what is wrong with the world. And he puts it like this: if we are to stand any chance of answering the question of what is wrong with the world, we must begin with sin and end with the unfailing love of God who chooses to save us from it. I think that encapsulates something really important that every Christian wants to grasp.
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3: 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And it's not always something that you feel certain of. 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And everybody is on a journey of faith. Here at Faith Radio, we follow Jesus. We believe that he is God, he is truth, and in him

0: alone, we have eternal life with God the Father. If you've got questions or you're somewhere on that journey and you want some resources and encouragement, text the word faith to 41224. That opts you into a short series of text messages with resources, some encouragement from the Bible, and an opportunity to chat with somebody live on your phone about your questions about faith. So text the word faith today to 41224. Just the word faith to 41224. We're glad you're here.
1: 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Speak life into someone today. 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
3: We see lots of cars today with Christian bumper stickers or small fish symbols attached to the rear bumper. I always watch those cars to see if they're driving like Jesus would, at least how I think he would. 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
9: When you need something supernatural, that's not saying grace, that's not saying a quick prayer, that's going in the labor.
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10: 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Prayer can be a pleasure as we enjoy the closeness it gives us with God. But today, Dr. Evans talks about how to take our prayers to the next level, a level that's much more effective, but much less comfortable. Let's join him as he explains.
9: Prayer is the one thing God has established to make contact with what he has already decreed. Where there is no prayer, there is no contact, and where there is no contact, you do not get what God has already declared for you to have, known as his will. The lesson that you and I are going to learn from Elijah today, I want you to right now put everything out of your mind you've ever thought about prayer for a few moments. And I want us to learn from Elijah this point of contact and how it works. Let me start off by reading two verses. Chapter 17, verse 1, 1 Kings. Now Elijah the Tishbite, who was of the settlers of Gilead, said to Ahab, as the Lord, the God of Israel, lives, before whom I stand, surely there shall be neither dew nor rain these years except by my word. So Elijah tells Ahab, it's not going to rain. Chapter 18, verse 1. And now it happened after many days that the word of the Lord came to Elijah in the third year, saying, go, show yourself to Ahab, and I will send rain on the face of the earth. So in chapter 17, verse 1, he says, it's not going to rain. In chapter 18, verse 1, he says, it's getting ready to rain. So before we go any further, let me explain why this rain thing is there in the first place. Ahab didn't make this up. You see, in Deuteronomy chapter 11, verses 13 to 17, this is what God said. God says, if you go worship idols, I'm gonna close down heaven so it won't rain. If you choose other gods, I'm gonna no longer bless your crops. I'm no longer gonna bless your planting. I'm no longer gonna bless your fruit bearing, and the sky is gonna dry up if you go after other gods. But he says, if you turn away from other gods, then I will open up heaven and I will let rain again fall on the earth. So the whole reason Elijah is praying is based on something God had said years early to Moses. So having prayed biblically, we now are going to see something. I do want you to turn your Bibles here. Hold your finger in 1 Kings and turn to James chapter 5. The book of James chapter 5. In James chapter 5, let me read beginning with verse 16. Therefore, confess your sins to one another and pray for one another so that you may be healed. The effectual prayer of a righteous man can accomplish much. Now watch this. Elijah was a man with a nature like ours, and he prayed earnestly that it would not rain. So he's taking us back to Kings. And it did not rain on the earth for 3 years and 6 months. Then he prayed again, and the sky poured rain, and the earth produced its fruit. Stay with me here. God said, it's not gonna rain. God said, it's now gonna rain. There's a gap of 3.5 years between when he said no rain because of their idolatry and when it was gonna rain. So watch this. The change with the rain only came when the idolatry was addressed. As long as there was idolatry, there would be no rain. Many people want God to send rain in their lives, called blessings, without wanting God to change their lives. And he gives you the secret of prayer that produces the supernatural. James said, the effectual, fervent prayer of a righteous man availeth much. So we not only know that Elijah prayed, we now

also know how Elijah prayed. The effectual, fervent prayer of a righteous man availeth much. And James is writing to New Testament Christians. James is writing to you and me, but he uses an Old Testament saint to explain to New Testament Christians how to get heaven to deliver rain, how to get heaven to open up to deliver the will of God, which is varying from person to person in its application. So that means if you and I understand effectual fervent prayer as illustrated by James in the life of Elijah, you and I can affect heaven opening, heaven closing. No rain, rain. We can affect it just like Elijah affected it. And let me tell you why. And then I'll tell you how. You know why? Because James says that Elijah was of like nature as us. In other words, he wasn't Superman, Batman, Spider-Man, or X-Man. He wasn't some super

0: there's not even a cloud in the sky. In fact, nobody hears this but Elijah, because Elijah has to tell Ahab that there is a sound of a storm, because Ahab can't hear. So let's get something straight. Your proximity to God will determine what you hear. See, if you are not close to God, you won't hear the will of God applied to you. You'll be like Ahab. What you talking about? Because you don't hear anything. One of our problems is we want to hear from God while keeping our distance from God. No. Elijah could hear the will of God, and he could hear the timing of God's will. See, he already knew what the word of God said, Deuteronomy 11. But the question on the floor is, how do I know that word in Deuteronomy is applicable to me right now? That has to do with spiritual distance. What made his proximity so close? It said Elijah was a righteous man. He lived his life to please the Lord. You cannot hear the sound of God's will and live a lifestyle that makes him sad, that makes him unhappy, that is not seeking to please him. You can't hear his voice and be in a long-distance relationship. All right? So if you want to experience supernatural power in prayer, the proximity must be close. It cannot be far away, so you can hear the sound of the particular application of scripture in your personal experience. Okay? So that's number one. But it gets deeper, because verse 42 says, "And Ahab went up to eat and drink, but Elijah went up to the top of Carmel and crouched down on the earth and put his face between his knees." Stay with me here. Elijah goes up to Mount Carmel. He doesn't go with Ahab. He goes up to Mount Carmel. He separates himself and he finds a place to get alone with God. In other words, what he was getting ready to ask for was so big, what he was getting ready to call on from heaven was so deep, that he needed an undistracted environment for his discussion. Okay? Do you have a place you can go? A closet, a room, some place you can go where there will be undistracted communication. It says he bent down, put his head between his knees. In Old Testament days, what the women did was crouch down, put their head down, and then somebody would say push. In other words, it was the position of labor. Why? It was the position of labor because he's about to give birth to a miracle. It was the position of labor because he's getting ready to give birth to something supernatural. See, when you need God to do something not regular but super unleaded, when you need God to do something not ordinary but extraordinary, you got to get in a position of birth. But no woman gets in a position of birth unless she's pregnant. The whole point of birth is that you are pregnant. See, some of us want God to give birth when we haven't even let God get us pregnant. We don't have the pregnancy of his presence, the pregnancy of his life, but we want him to give birth to a miracle. He knew that he needed the miracle heaven to open, so he got in a position and he labored. This is the biblical word travail. Travail means to be in labor. When Jesus was with Martha and Mary in John chapter 11, and when he was in Martha and Mary and Lazarus had died, and he was getting ready to raise Lazarus from the dead, that's not an ordinary thing. So what Jesus did, the scripture says, is he stirred himself up. When you need something supernatural, that's not saying grace. When you need something supernatural, that's not saying a quick prayer. That's going into labor. You say, why do I have to go through all that? Because you're giving birth to a miracle. You're giving birth to something supernatural. This is not regular, ordinary. You're asking God to do something out of the ordinary. But he needs a point of contact. Question is, do you want to give birth to something?
1: If you do, stick around.

0: Dr. Evans will talk about the specific steps you need to take when he returns in just a moment. First, though, what we're hearing today is from Dr. Evans' sermon series entitled Elijah. 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But that didn't stop him from struggling with discouragement and depression, or facing obstacles and opposition when the deck was stacked against him. If you can identify with some of those problems, you'll benefit from the answers you'll find in this 6-part sermon collection. 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I'll repeat that information for you after part 2 of today's message. Right now, let's get back to Dr. Evans.
1: Here we got a man giving birth. Some of you, you're dealing with situations. The counselor can't help you. Money can't fix it. And people you know can't change it. You need to go into labor. You need to find a Mount Carmel somewhere. And you need to go down and push and push and push. You say, how long do I push? How long do I push? Well, let's go back to the scripture. Because it says an effective, fervent prayer of a righteous man. He said to his servant in verse 43, go up now and look toward the sea. In other words, look for the answer. Because it's a storm, so look for the answer. So the servant went up, verse 43 says, and looked and said, there is nothing. Okay, let's stop there. He prayed and nothing happened. Anybody know that feeling? You prayed and nothing happened. He went up and he said, I look for an answer, but there's no answer to the prayer. First of all, did you pray in labor? Because we all know there's false labor. We all know there's false labor. You think something coming, ain't nothing coming. But he prays. He says, I don't see anything. And he went up and looked again. There's nothing. He said, go back 7 times. 7 is the biblical number of completion. When something is completed in the Bible, it gives you the number 7. In other words, servant, I know what the word said, Deuteronomy 11. I know what God told me because I heard his sound and we're close. So when the written word lines up with what God is telling me in my spirit, and then I go into labor and nothing happening yet, you keep going, because the bigger the miracle you need, the more labor you're going to be in, because that baby's head is so big. So you labor till God answers it. Once you can tie it to his word, tie it to your spirit, and you've labored in prayer about it, you don't quit because you heard nothing. You pray till you get an answer, because an answer is coming in due season. The man comes back after the 7th time, verse 44, and says, behold, a cloud as small as the man's hand is coming up from the sea. But that's all he needed to see. Because sometimes God doesn't give it to you all at once. He lets you see a little something, something. And a little something, something says, I'm listening. I'm hearing you. We're not ready to complete it. But when you see that little cloud, he said, oh, you saw a little cloud? He went and told Ahab, go get your chariot, go to Jezreel, because it's getting ready to thunderstorm up in here, up in here. Why? Because sometimes God gives you a little down payment. He doesn't take care of everything. He just shows you a little something so that you keep on going, keep on praying, keep on trusting, because I hear you. It says in the last verse, then the hand of the Lord was on Elijah,

0: And he girded up his loins and outran Ahab to Jezreel. In the previous verse, Ahab has got a chariot, which means he has horses. So he's got a group of horses pulling his chariot from Carmel to Jezreel, which is 15 miles. So this is a 15-mile ride. Kings had runners. The job of the runner was to run in front of the king to make sure there was nothing in the road so there would be nothing to jeopardize the king. So the king had runners. Now, I don't know what happened to Ahab's runners. Maybe they got scared when Elijah killed all them prophets and quit. I don't know. But his runner was nowhere to be found. And Elijah becomes his runner. But wait a minute. Elijah says he had to girdle up his loins. That means he had to pull up his robe, tuck it under his belt, and run. There's an old boy here. Old boy is running 15 miles, and he's outrunning the horses. Okay? He writes, oh, it makes me think of Isaiah 40. Those who wait upon the Lord shall get new strength. They will mount up with wings as eagles. They will run and not go weary. They will walk and not faint. Somehow, it's a, you say, how do I know this is a supernatural track star? Because it says, and the hand of the Lord was on Elijah. And see, he started kicking it. He started kicking it. Because when God comes through for you, even though you've had to wait for it, you'll be like Caleb, who said, I started when I was 40. Now I'm 85. But God has given me strength at 85 that I had at 40. And it was worth waiting on him for my change to come. God can take you and give you strength for whatever he's going to bring your way when you suck it down from up there, down here, through the effectual, fervent prayer. A number of years ago, for those who haven't heard this story, I was doing an evangelistic crusade in Columbia, South Carolina. This crusade was at the Bryce Football Stadium, which is the football stadium for the University of South Carolina. It was Sunday night, the first night of the crusade, when somewhere between 15 or 20,000 people had gathered in the stadium for us to preach the gospel to. Before the service, all the ministers and the planning committee went downstairs to pray. A gentleman came in and said, we've just been warned that a major storm is coming and it will be here by 7 o'clock. It's now 6 o'clock and the meeting is supposed to begin at 7. So based on the meteorological report, we were going to be drenched with a heavy thunderstorm at 7 o'clock. So we went into prayer and we prayed that God would hold the rain and we prayed that God would allow the service to go on and we prayed. The ministers prayed, but every minister, including me, prayed a safe prayer. A safe prayer is, Lord, don't let it rain if it's not your will. So we prayed that safe prayer. At the end of the prayer, a 5'1" lady named Linda said, may I pray? We said, well, yes, go ahead and pray. You know, we need all the prayer we can get. Here is the summary of Linda's prayer. Linda said, Lord, we are here doing what you ask us to do. You ask us to win people to Christ. You ask us to proclaim your word. We have spent money, time, energy to put this crusade together doing what you told us to do. So you would embarrass yourself if you let it rain because you control the weather. So therefore, Lord, here it got crazy, I command you to stop the rain. All the preachers did was just look at each other and wait for lightning to strike. Because we got this little 5'1" lady commanding God with the rain. We walk up, it's now 7 o'clock. It's time for the service to begin. The MC comes out and he says, ladies and gentlemen, we know that rain is supposed to come. The sky is dark behind us. It's coming this way. We know it's supposed to come. We're just going to go as long as we can go. So if you'll just remain here as long as you can, we'll do as much as we can. Because it wasn't looking good. You could hear the thunder in the background. It's coming this way. As we begin the service, We're 10 to 15 minutes into the service, and now it's black, it's thundering behind us, and you can begin to hear the rain. It begins to drizzle. As the rain came up to the stadium, with our own eyes, the rain split. Half of it went around this way, half of it went around that way, and then the rain came back together at the other end of the stadium. See, the preachers were being spiritually polite, but Linda gave an effectual, fervent prayer of a righteous person. She got down and put her head down and pushed and pushed and pushed. And like Jacob said, I'm not gonna let you go until you do something. I'm gonna give birth to a miracle. Somebody here today needs a miracle in your life, needs a miracle in your emotions, needs a miracle in your home, needs a miracle on your job. If you commit to righteousness, if you commit to prayer, if you commit to Mount Carmel, and if you get pregnant with God's life and are willing to go into labor, what happened to Elijah, James says, is available to you.
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1: 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It's a beautiful thing when believers come together, strengthen one another, and remember that God is still in control.
2: Eunice was the mother of Paul's protege, Timothy. We're first introduced to her in Acts 16:1, but it's not until later in 2 Timothy that we learn her name. Paul came also to Derbe and to Lystra. A disciple was there named Timothy, the son of a Jewish woman who was a believer, but his father was a Greek. We're told that Timothy was respected and well thought of among the believers at Lystra and Iconium. Paul invited Timothy to join him on his missionary travels, but first he had Timothy circumcised, since the Jews knew his father was a Greek. In Paul's second letter to Timothy, he points out that Timothy came from a line of godly women. I'm reminded of your sincere faith, a faith that dwelt first in your grandmother Lois and your mother Eunice, and now, I am sure, dwells in you as well. He also points out that Timothy was taught scripture from his childhood. But as for you, continue in what you have learned and have firmly believed, knowing from whom you learned it, and how from childhood you have been acquainted with the sacred writings which were able to make you wise for salvation through faith in Christ Jesus. What an amazing testimony of a godly mother's influence on her son, despite the fact that her husband was not a believer. We don't know the name of Timothy's father, but we know that Eunice, his mother, instilled in him godly values and a solid understanding of Scripture. May we also pass on a godly heritage. I'm Sharon Wilharm, host of All God's Women and author of The Amazing Crab Alley Revival, a Southern historical story about Victorian church ladies. Learn more at allgodswomen.com.
3: Doing what Jesus says doesn't always make sense. It's usually the complete opposite of what the world is telling you to do. But I say, love your enemies. Pray for those who persecute you. In that way, you'll be acting as true children of your Father in heaven. For He gives His sunlight to both the evil and the good, and He sends rain on the just and unjust alike. 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

0: If you haven't learned the rhythm, the habit, the power of creating a quiet space in your life, chances are right now you're pretty frustrated because the habit of a quiet place is essential for you to maintain your spiritual sanity. Welcome to Bold Steps with Mark Jobe. Mark is founding pastor of New Life Community Church in Chicago. And Mark, for many, life today represents a time of hurry and noise and constant demands on our attention. But I'm thinking of those who are carrying around worry and stress they can't seem to shake. They've lost their peace. Well, we have a special challenge for them today.
1: We really do, Wayne, and I can't think of any more important habit to establish than finding margin to have quiet space in your life. Mm-hmm. You know, this passage we're going to look at, there's one person that's stressed and overwhelmed and frustrated, and there's another person that's actually found a quiet space in the middle of a lot of chaos. That's hard to do, Wayne. Yeah. We live in Chicago. It's hustle and bustle and honking and people and noise and always something going on. And I tell you, it's a challenge to say, I'm going to carve out a quiet space. But for me, it's sanity. It represents a place where I can recalibrate, listen to God, get focus. And that's the habit that we're challenging all of you to say, will I establish the habit of finding a quiet space?
0: It's all about getting centered on God. So let's get started with the message now. Mark Jobe with part one of Making Quiet Space in Busy Places on Bold Steps.
2: How many of you struggle with finding quiet places in your busy life? Yeah, I know there's some mother here that has three kids that at home, you just feel like they're constantly demanding of you. And you just go into the bathroom and lock the door and say, and they're knocking at the door about a half hour later and say, Mom, are you okay in there? Mom, come on, come on. You're looking for quiet spaces just to re-energize, refresh, wherever you can find it. I remember when I was growing up, my father, who was a pastor and missionary, constantly dealing with people. He didn't have an office, and so he would actually have his quiet time. He would open up his Bible and read and pray in his car. Sometimes the car is a great place, right? You just kind of put on that praise music, driving down the expressway, and just it becomes your quiet place. So my mother and my sister were walking down the street, and they saw my father's car. And so they said, oh, look, there's Dad. There's his car. And as they started walking towards him, they suddenly saw his head start to slide down. It was kind of sliding down, sliding down, sliding down, sliding down, sliding down, until he disappeared. And they were like, what's Dad doing? Like, where'd he disappear to? And so as they walked towards him, they saw that someone that they knew was walking by, and Dad had seen him and just kind of slid down. And so they showed up to his window, and their dad was sliding all the way down, and mom and my sister were knocking on the window saying, what are you doing? And he says, I'm just trying to find a quiet space. And you may feel like that sometimes, that you're just wrestling in a busy, hectic, chaotic, noisy, demanding world where it seems like there's just noise and people and hustle and bustle all around you. It seems like we struggle to find a place where we can just breathe, where we can be quiet, where we can refuel, where we can meditate, where we can hear the voice of God, listen to the voice of God. And that's my challenge for you today. In fact, I want to say this to you. If you don't determine to find a quiet space, you risk burning out, getting sidetracked, running on empty, losing your joy, and being frustrated. In fact, some of you right now, you have the syndrome already, I can tell. You have the syndrome of not having a quiet space. You think you need a vacation, but you really need a quiet space. You think you need another job, but really what you need is a quiet space. You think you need to get the kids out of the house as soon as possible. They're not even college age, and you're saying, yeah, I think you should go to college, but Mom, I'm only 13. I know some, but I... And so sometimes we think we need a little peace and quiet, but really what you need is to carve out a quiet space. And today I want to have you turn in your Bibles to Luke chapter 10. There's a story about two women struggling with this whole idea of a quiet space in a busy place. And we know the story, those of you that have been around Christianity for some time. There's three siblings, Martha, Mary, and their brother Lazarus. Lazarus is famous because he was the man that actually fell sick and died, and Jesus rose him from the dead. And so he became famous as the man that was resurrected after several days of being dead. But this is the same, Mary, Martha, and Lazarus. And in Luke chapter 10, I'm beginning to read in verse 38. It says, as Jesus and his disciples were on their way, they came to a village where a woman named Martha opened her home to him. Now, it doesn't tell us in this passage what village it was, but we know from other passages that they lived in a town called Bethany. Bethany was 2 miles outside of the city of Jerusalem. So Jesus was traveling and went through Bethany, and their friends opened up their home. Verse 39, Martha had a sister called Mary, who sat at the Lord's feet listening.

0: listening to what he said. But Martha was distracted by all the preparations that had to be made. She came to Jesus and asked him, "Lord, don't you care that my sister has left me to do all the work by myself? Tell her to help me." Jesus said to her, "Martha, Martha, you're worried and upset about many things, but few things are needed, and indeed only one. Mary has chosen what is better, and it will not be taken away from her." I want to talk to you about Mary and Martha, and I want to talk to you about what it means to create a quiet space in your life. And so, if you do not get a quiet space in your life, if you haven't learned the rhythm, the habit, the power of creating a quiet space in your life, chances are right now you're pretty frustrated. Chances are right now that you are feel like you're running on empty. Chances are right now that you feel a little bit not having found a center in your life. Chances are probably that you are feeling pretty agitated right now and disconnected from God if you haven't found a quiet place, because the habit of a quiet place is essential for you to maintain your spiritual sanity. So let me talk to you about what happens when we don't find our quiet place. Number one, if you're taking notes, write this down. You start to worry and get upset and overwhelmed with many things. Look at what it tells us in verse 41. Martha complains to Jesus that she's having to do all the work and that her sister's not helping her and that she's overwhelmed. And Jesus says to Martha, "Martha, Martha." How many of you know when someone says your name twice that you're kind of in trouble, or they're saying it with a sigh? "Martha, Martha." It's kind of something profound's about to come when someone says your name twice, probably with a sigh. He says, "You are worried and upset about many things." So Martha was worried. When you don't find a quiet space, let me tell you what happens. You start to worry and have anxiety about things that you cannot control. Because when you are running on empty, when you haven't had time to center yourself, to be quiet, to listen to the voice of God, to pray, you start to take on things that you should never take on. And then worry has a cousin. The cousin of worry is stress. How many of you know that worry and stress always go hand in hand? Give yourself some time to worry, and after a while, you'll start to get stressed out. And as you're stressed out, you'll get upset. And when you get upset, then suddenly you start to get upset about a lot of things in life. And so God tells Martha, "Martha, you're anxious, you're worried, worried about things that you can't control, worried about things in your life, and your worry is causing you to get upset, emotionally upset, and as you get upset, it feels like everything is a bother to you." Some of you know exactly what I'm talking about. And I want to say that's the way it works in life, is that what a quiet space does for us, what when we are able to stop and listen and hear and breathe, when we're able to refuel ourselves, when we're able to center ourselves on God and His Word, when we're able to listen to God, there's a peace that comes over us. There's a exhaling that comes over us. There's a sense of, okay, God, you're in control of certain things that I can't control myself. When we don't do that, we fall into the Martha syndrome. Now, what was Martha upset about? Well, it looks to begin with, it looks like Martha was upset about the fact that Jesus and his disciples, probably about maybe between 15 to 20 people in all, had dropped by the house and he was there and she had to do a lot of preparation, get the house ready. And Martha and Mary, her sister, didn't seem to be helping her a lot because Mary was sitting at the feet and listening to Jesus. How many of you have had unexpected guests drop by your house and they tell you, "Hey, in 20 minutes, we're going to drop by. I hope you're ready." And you say, "Sure, drop on by, no problem." You hang up the phone and it's panic mode. Kids, everybody, help out. And you just go out, you're throwing stuff in the closet. You accidentally throw a kid in the closet and say, oh no, come on out. You're just trying to get everything ready. Everything goes in the dishwasher. I mean, you're running, panicky, sweating. And finally, when the door opens, you say, hi, so good to have you here. But you're in panicky mode. I mean, that's for a normal guest. Imagine it's Jesus coming in. I mean, it's scrubbed the toilets like you've never scrubbed the toilets before. I mean, it's going through the magazine, make sure that nothing inappropriate is there, throwing things out. It's putting up your, taking out your Bibles and putting them on all the dressers and making sure that Jesus knows you're a Bible person. It's turning on Hillsong and making sure we got music in the background that's praise music. Why? Jesus is coming over. It's throwing out the ashtray so he doesn't know anybody smokes in the house. It's making sure that you tell the kids, you better behave yourself. Jesus is coming in the house. It's telling your husband, don't tell that dirty joke you tell. And don't say any four-letter words. Jesus is coming to the house. Martha was stressed out. And she was worried about a lot of things. And I want you to notice that some of you live your lives in constant worry mode that leads to stress or upset mode. And then suddenly you're stressed and upset about, like Martha, a lot of things.
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0: We don't operate on a vacuum. When you hear in Chicago about someone that was in road rage, someone cut them off on the Dan Ryan, and then suddenly someone chases after them, bumps in the car, gets out of the car, gets a tie rod, breaks the window, and then starts beating the guy, you say, wow, he must have really been upset about the driving. Let me tell you, it's not just the driving. That person was already upset to begin with. That person was already living stressed. That person has marital problems, financial problems, addiction problems. That person is driving already tense, already angry, already stressed out. And all it takes is one little thing to push them over the edge. Come on, you can relate to that, right? You ever had those days? I mean, I've had those days. I've had those days where, you know, it's just stress and this has happened. I'm worried about this and this is coming. And then someone cuts me off in the expressway. I'm a pastor. I know I'm a pastor, but I don't have Jesus stickers on my car because my driving's not sanctified yet enough. I'm waiting until I drive better before I put Jesus stickers on my car or any church stuff on my car because I'm waiting. Lord, sanctify my driving. I mean, like the other day, I don't know, I was having a stressed, we were running late, I was stressed out, my wife was in the car, and some guy honked at me and was looking at me like this, and drove by, and I sped up and looked at him right back like this, looking like that, and D says, what are you doing? I said, I'm looking at him, I'm not doing anything. He's looking at me. I'm looking back at it. You know, when someone drives up, what are you doing? I'm just looking back. What are you doing? I wasn't saying anything. Then he gave me the finger. And you know what? I didn't do anything back. I'm a pastor. I'm a Jesus follower. So I got to draw the line somewhere. I just kind of waved at him. And D says, well, why did you have to do that? And I thought, I didn't have to do that. But, you know, you're a little stressed, and when someone pushes you, when you're stressed, you react. It wasn't his honking. It was It was the stress. And sometimes that's the way we are in life as well, is that we get stressed out about a lot of things and we lose our joy, we lose our peace, we're anxious. Number two, write it down. Not only if you don't have a quiet place do you get upset and overwhelmed, secondly, you neglect the important and get distracted by the urgent. Verse 40. It tells us, but Martha was distracted by all the preparations that had to be made. Distracted from what? Well, she was distracted from the main event. Sometimes we can miss the main thing because we're distracted by all the other little things. Do you realize what was just happening at Martha's house? Jesus, the King of Kings, the Lord of Lords, all God, all man, the one that's been from eternity past to eternity present, the one that never had a beginning, the I am. In John, it tells us in the beginning was the Word, and the Word was with God, and the Word was God. And nothing was made that was made without Him. He created the heavens and the earth. He packaged Himself as a baby. He's deity, the God of gods, the King of kings, Jesus the Messiah. And He decided to drop by your house. Hey, that's a big deal. Hold on. And you're worried about the plates and the cupboard when Jesus is in the house? How many of you know that Jesus can be in the house and you could be distracted? Jesus was in her house. She should be taking notes. She should be listening, sitting there. Jesus, the Messiah, a unique event in history, listening to Him, worshiping Him. But instead, she got busy with all the details that were urgent but not important, and she was distracted from the main thing. Jesus can be in the house and you can barely even notice Him because you're distracted. That happens here. Come on, let's be honest. The presence of the living God is in this place. The King of Kings is in this place. The Word of God is being opened. God is speaking. We've had an incredible time of worship. And you know that you can be not here. He said, no, Pastor, I'm here. No. I know you're here. But like, knock, knock, anybody there? Some of you have perfected the thing of, I know that blank stare look like, yeah, I'm not asleep. Some of you are in church, but you know, you've gone home, you've checked the oven, you've checked the garage to see if you left it open. Where are you going to go to Target afterwards? What snacks are you going to get to watch the Bears? What do you have to do tomorrow on Monday? Who are you going to call? Amen. We all know that you can be present but absent. Some of you wives complain about your husband all the time. Hey, he's not there. No, he's there. He's just like not listening. Hey, you can be present but absent. We live in a world today that we're more absent than almost any time before because we have our smartphones. And you could be present with people but really ignore them. You know, we need to be reminded to be present now, here, now. Be in this place. Be here, see what God is doing. And sometimes God can be in the house and Jesus can be present and doing, and we're distracted and we miss the important because we're distracted by the urgent. We do that in our family as well. Some of you are raising children that really what they need is you. You say, well, Pastor, I'm trying to provide a great life for them. Yeah, you're trying to get everything for them. But when all is said and done, they're going to remember you. They need you. Sit down, read to them, listen to them, talk to them. Be there present. You're missing a huge opportunity in life to speak into them. Be there present. Martha had Jesus in the house, but she was absent, not listening, distracted by a lot of things, even though Jesus was in the house. Number three, what happens when we don't have our quiet time, when we don't find that quiet place? You feel disconnected, and you fall into the trap of a self-pity mentality. And you're focused on the fact that you're a victim of other people dropping their ball and not meeting their expectations. And can I tell you something? Anytime where I've seen self-pity in a big way, there's never joy. There's never a spirit of giving and compassion to others. You cannot have self-pity and have joy at the same time. Self-pity quenches joy. And you're not focused on God when you're in self-pity. Self-pity has one focus, and the one focus it has is yourself. Let me tell you, if you're living right now in self-pity, and people, how many of you know we all go through our little pity parties? How many of you have been through pity parties recently? Yeah. How many of you are going through a pity party today? No, don't raise your hand, not today. I, you know. But you know what a pity party does? It makes it feel like poor is me. I do all the work. No one else cares. I carry all the weight around the house. I do all the finances. If other people would do their job, my life would be happier. I would have more joy. No one else cares. My siblings don't pitch in to help for our aging parents. All of it falls on me. No one else helps me out. I wish everybody would do their part. I'm the only one that does it. No one even cares. Lord, don't you care? Questioning the love of God. When you fall into self-pity, you start to question even the love of God. The concern of God. The character of God is questioned when you fall into the trap of self-pity.
1: 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I'm Wayne Shepherd. That's our time for today. 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
2: There will always be opportunities to stand firm and be bold in our faith. How are we going to respond when those moments come? My name is Wyatt. You're listening to Faith Radio. Let me encourage you from the book of Daniel here right now. In Daniel chapter 3, we see King Nebuchadnezzar. He makes this golden image, right? And everybody is supposed to bow down before it, to worship and praise it. And what do Shadrach, Meshach, and Abednego do? They say, we're not going to do that. In fact, they don't even know, if you read verses 17 and 18, how it will turn out. They say, if God saves us from the furnace, fantastic. If not, we still will not serve your gods. That is true faith. That is true commitment to our Lord and Savior. Do we have that same resolve? Are we able to say that about our lives here today? When faced with that question, how will we respond? We don't know how life is going to turn out, what's going to happen, but we can always choose to trust and stand firm in our Lord and Savior.
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1: Have you ever felt like you had to earn everyone's approval? 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
2: 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I assume I have to prove myself to everyone who's in there. I don't assume that everyone's happy to see me.
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4: Hi, I'm Johnny Erickson Tata. It's one thing to muster a godly response when we bring troubles on ourselves, but it's a different matter when trials not of our making hit us broadside. Like a diagnosis of cancer, or a clumsy linebacker breaks your son's leg in football practice, or an old friend drags your name through the mud. These are the kinds of trials that are hardest to deal with. But look at the Apostle Paul. He did not bring that shipwreck on himself. He did not instigate that death threat in Damascus. Yet never does he groan, "Oh, for Pete's sake, here we go again." Instead, he says, "For Christ's sake, I delight in hardships." And friend, that's such a great example for us. Let's be responsible for the way we react to trials, whether self-inflicted or trials not of our own making. Let's honor God and say, for the sake of Christ, I will trust Him. I will keep following Jesus.
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8: Temptation is an everyday part of life for everyone. What should we do when we are tempted to sin? Here's Pastor James Runcorn.
9: Sin is no longer your ruler because Jesus has broken those chains. You may feel like it sometimes. Oh man, there's that thing popping up again, that desire, that old habit. I can feel it. I don't know how to fight it. Call someone. Call someone who isn't going to expose you on social media. Call someone you can trust, another believer in Christ Jesus. Call them in that moment. You don't even have to tell them everything that you're going through. Just say, pray for me. Text them if you don't want to call them. Do something. Break the old habit because you aren't tied to it anymore. You've been given freedom to follow Christ.
8: When Jesus volunteered himself as the ultimate sacrifice for all of mankind, he achieved in one fell swoop what mankind could never achieve on its own: ultimate redemption and freedom from sin. Now, that is something to rejoice in. And so let's do that today on Hope in His Word. Hello, welcome to the program. Our pastor, James Runcorn, has been leading us on a verse-by-verse study through Romans, and we've landed today in chapter 6. Where we learn that as Christians, we are dead to sin and alive in Christ. Here's Pastor James.
9: If you have your Bibles, I invite you to turn to Romans chapter 6. We're going to be starting at verse 1. But if you're new to the study of Romans with us, or if you haven't been here for a few weeks, the overall recap of where we are in the first 5 chapters is the big picture is justification by faith in Christ. And I heard this week, to be justified, an easy way to remember that is just as if I'd never sinned, justified. That's the way that we stand before the throne of our Creator. Justified is just as if we've never sinned. Not because of anything that you've done, but as Arv shared last week, it's a free gift. A free gift from God to His creation. The gift of Jesus. So we're justified by faith in Christ. And that free gift is the demonstration of God's love for us. So that's where we are up to this point. And as we look at chapter 6, verse 1, Paul asks about this. We've just looked at the free gift last week. What shall we say then? Shall we go on sinning so that grace may increase? By no means. We are those who have died to sin. How can we live in it any longer? One of the biggest pushbacks that I've personally experienced when I'm sharing the gospel with someone else, especially those who don't fully understand what gospel means, good news, and they come from another worldview, maybe another religious system, the biggest pushback is, it's this concept of a get out of jail free card, God's gift. It's almost like people look at the sinner's prayer as fire insurance. You know, let me just check this box. Let me go through this prayer mantra and then I'm good. Then I can keep living however I want. But Christianity is not just a box to be checked. Like when you rent a vehicle and you opt for the extra coverage in case you accidentally have some damage to the vehicle. That is not what a relationship with Christ Jesus looks like. Salvation, it costs you nothing because the price for your justification was paid in full by the blood of Jesus. But we do have to look at price versus cost. The price was paid in full. Paul writes in 1 Corinthians 6:19-20, do you not know that your bodies are temples of the Holy Spirit who is in you, who you've received from God? You are not your own. Therefore, honor God with your bodies. So your body, in a sense, before you were in Christ, belonged to you. And you had the freedom to do whatever you wanted. Whatever you felt like. And the driving force, the thing that caused you to do those things, is called sin, sinful nature, our old self. But because of Christ's death, we're given new life. We were bought by the blood of Christ. And therefore, we have this calling in life to honor God with our bodies. So we look at the cost. The cost of following Jesus when you profess Him as Lord, in that verse that we read together just a few minutes ago, to be His disciple, you are required to take up your cross and follow Him. You have to recognize that life in Christ is fully realized in death to self. So the pushback again from other people sometimes looks like this. All I have to do is pray a prayer. That's it. That's all I have to do. And then ask Jesus into my heart. And then I can keep living however I want because I've done the thing. I've done the thing. I've gone through the motions. So now I don't have to give anything up. I can just live however I want. So what's the big sell there? I don't understand. I don't really have to change. Why even pray the prayer? What is the difference between my lifestyle before Christ and in Christ if I get to live however I want? It doesn't make sense to me. Well, the truth is, there is no difference if that's the accurate representation of the truth. But it's not the accurate representation of the truth. We don't just pray a prayer and check a box and keep doing things as we did before. We've talked about the concept of repentance. Repentance is to change direction. And theologically speaking, to repent is when you're following that pathway of self-gratification and sin and destruction, you turn from it and you turn to Christ and you pursue Him. That's what the Bible calls us to do, to that 180 turn. 1 John 3:9 says, no one who is born of God will continue to sin because God's seed remains in them. They cannot go on sinning because they have been born of God. That doesn't mean you aren't physically able to sin. But it's saying,

sin, because God's seed, his principle of life, the essence of his righteous character, remains permanently in him who is born again, who is reborn from above, spiritually transformed, renewed, and set apart for his purpose. And he who is born again cannot habitually live a life characterized by sin, because he's born of God and longs to please him. That's it. A life characterized by sin. If you were just to pray the prayer and keep on living the way you had before, what evidence of inner transformation is there? What evidence, what fruit of the Spirit is coming out in your life? There isn't any. Your life is still characterized by sin. So the price was paid, but God calls you to change your direction. Jesus says, take up your cross, follow me, die to yourself. And we'll see a little bit later in Romans how Paul articulates the challenge of that, where he basically says, these things that I don't want to do, I keep on doing them. Why? Because we're still in our sinful flesh. But theologically speaking, we have died to that. It's no longer our master. It's no longer our ruler. We're free in Christ. So now we look at this text again, Romans 6:1. What shall we say then? Shall we go on sinning so that grace may increase? Absolutely not. By no means. We are those who have died to sin. How can we live in it any longer? Or don't you know that all of us who were baptized into Christ Jesus were baptized into his death? We were therefore buried with him through baptism into death, in order that just as Christ was raised from the dead through the glory of the Father, we too may live a new life. We were baptized into his death. There's a dualistic picture here. Baptized comes from the Greek word baptizo, which means to be fully immersed. A cucumber, when it is baptizoed in the vinegar, becomes fully immersed, and it becomes something different. It becomes a pickle, because it's fully immersed in this substance, the vinegar. When we are dead in our sins and we are fully immersed in Christ and the power of the Holy Spirit, we are no longer what we were before. It says in Scripture, behold, all things have become new. So yes, we are fully immersed in Christ, because it's no longer I who lives, but Christ lives in me. That's Galatians 2:20. But also, Jesus commanded baptism as a part of the Great Commission. His instructions were to go and make disciples and to baptize in the name of the Father and the Son and the Holy Spirit, to fully immerse. Why? Well, converts to Judaism were required to take part in a ritualistic washing by immersion, to be washed or cleansed of their past deeds. This was what the religious system required. So if you came in as a Gentile convert to Judaism, you were fully immersed, symbolically washed of your past as you entered into this new faith. There was also a ceremony of immersing a body, a corpse, to clean it, to cleanse it prior to burial. That was part of the law. So these pictures are fully realized in baptism by the fulfillment of what Jesus did. We've seen in our studies in Galatians and Romans how the law does not save, the legalistic requirements of what's written down in the traditions did not save, but they pointed to the coming Messiah as types and shadows of what he would eventually fulfill. And he did. He fulfilled every letter of the law. So their custom, their religious practice of baptism, sees its fulfillment in Christ Jesus. But we have to be careful to remember that baptism does not save us. Baptism is obedience to what he's commanded. In just a few weeks here, when we do church in the backyard, Lord willing with weather, there's going to be an opportunity to do some baptisms in the river, and we'll get to celebrate that together as a church family. But he commanded it because it demonstrates precisely what Paul describes here in the text: buried with Christ, raised to walk in the newness of life. The free gift of salvation, it's not Jesus plus baptism. It's not Jesus plus speaking.

in tongues. It's not Jesus plus tithing. It's not Jesus plus perfect attendance at church. It's not Jesus plus anything. I love this quote. Jesus plus anything equals nothing. Jesus plus nothing equals everything. Solus Christus, in Christ alone. So verse 5. For if we have been united with him in a death like his, we will certainly also be united with him in a resurrection like his. There is a hope here. A hope that we look forward to. A hope that will not disappoint. A hope that Christ has already demonstrated his authority and power over life and death. Victory over the grave. And this is what we are moving towards. That resurrection, when we're in his presence, no more sin, no more death, no more pain, no more sorrow. This is the joy that we have to look forward to, being in the presence of Christ. Death is not the end of the story. Resurrection is. Eternal life is. Verse 6, for we know that our old self was crucified with him, so that the body ruled by sin might be done away with, that we should no longer be slaves to sin. Because anyone who has died has been set free from sin. Now, if we died with Christ, we believe that we will also live with him. So, no longer to be slaves to sin. You were a slave to sin, but you're not any longer. Those temptations, those things that you feel drawing you back to those old patterns, they don't rule you. You don't have to submit to those temptations because you have a new Lord. You have a new life. You have a new master who gives you life. Those old temptations, all they were doing is keeping you on this pattern towards death. And he set you free from that. He set you free. The wages of sin is death. But thanks be to God, because of the death of Christ, we've been given new life through his death to our old selves. For we know, verse 9, for we know that since Christ was raised from the dead, he cannot die again. Death no longer has mastery over him. The death he died to sin once for all. But the life he lives to God. In the same way, count yourselves dead to sin, but alive to God in Christ Jesus. Before Christ, BC, in your life, BC, sin was your master. Sin was the thing that moved you forward. Sin was the thing also that held you back. Sin was the thing that gave you your identity. Think of this argument. I'm sure most of you have heard one version of it or another. When people hear about this new life in Christ, when they hear about the life God calls us to live, their argument is, well, I live like this because I was born this way. I have these tendencies because this is how I was born. This is the way I am. This is who I am. I have an answer for that argument. Yes, you're right. That is the way you were born. You were born that way. You were born with those tendencies. You learned those tendencies and those addictive cycles through your lifestyle of sin. You learned them from culture who doesn't want to draw you to Christ. Yes, you were born that way. Absolutely. But through Christ, we die to our old selves. I was born a certain way with tendencies, and I have died to that old self because Christ has given me new life. You have been given new life in Christ. You've been given a new name, a new identity. You're no longer called by the things that labeled you when you were dead in sin and shame. That's the gospel message. Yeah, you were born that way, but you died to that. And now you are alive in Christ Jesus. Therefore, verse 12. Do not let sin reign in your mortal body so that you obey its evil desires.
Do not offer any part of yourselves to sin as

0: an instrument of wickedness, but rather offer yourselves to God as those who have been brought from death to life, and offer every part of yourselves to him as an instrument of righteousness. For sin shall no longer be your master, because you are not under law, but you are under grace. So you go back to the greatest commandment. Love the Lord your God with all of your heart, your soul, your mind, and your strength. That's to love God with every fiber of your being, your thought life, your physical actions that you carry out, the way you respond to your family members, the words you choose to speak. You submit to him in everything because he is your new ruler. He's your new Lord. Why? Because sin isn't your master anymore. Sin doesn't call the shots. Sin doesn't own you. Sin is no longer your ruler because Jesus has broken those chains. You may feel like it sometimes. Oh man, there's that thing popping up again, that desire, that old habit. I can feel it. I don't know how to fight it. Call someone. Call someone who isn't going to expose you on social media. Call someone you can trust, another believer in Christ Jesus. Call them in that moment. You don't even have to tell them everything that you're going through. Just say, pray for me. Text them if you don't want to call them. Do something. Break the old habit because you aren't tied to it anymore. You've been given freedom to follow Christ. He's your new ruler because you're not under law. You're under grace. I have cautioned us in the past about getting too much media, too much news influence. This is where we need to get our source for life. This is our guidebook. This is our instruction manual. This is where we get unbiased truth from the very one who spoke the universe into existence. And if the one who created us has a plan to equip us with how to live life properly, then this is where we should be going constantly for our truth. But something was spoken publicly in the last few days by a man named Pope Francis. There was an interreligious youth meeting in Singapore last week, and Pope Francis said, basically all roads lead to God. He said this publicly. I'm going to quote his words. Every religion is a way to arrive at God. Sort of a comparison, an example would be, they're sort of like different languages in order to arrive at God. But God is God for all, and if God is God for all, we are all sons and daughters of God. There is only one God, and each of us has a language, so to speak, in order to arrive at God. Sikh, Muslim, Hindu, Christian, they're all different paths. Jesus made a much different claim. He said he is the only way to the Father. I know some people might get upset. I can't believe God only gave us one way. I'm going to quote Pastor Ty from Idaho Falls. He said, be thankful that God gave you a way. If you're in a building, this isn't my, I heard this somewhere. If you're in a building that's on fire and the windows are inaccessible, and then someone knocks a hole in the wall, it's a firefighter, and they put a ladder there, you're not going to be mad, that isn't the way I want to go. You're going to go down the ladder because it's the way out. It's the way of escape that's been provided to you. And God in his mercy saw that we could not save ourselves. And so he sent Jesus to be the way. It's just confusing to think that concept of God's revealed himself to different cultures in different ways, because if God has revealed himself in different ways, different cultures, why is it then many Muslims have had this vision of a man in white, Jesus? You can read these accounts online. You can see firsthand testimonies of it. I've spoken to missionaries who serve in the Middle East, and they too talk about how Muslim converts who would normally be ingrained in this religious system where it's life and death if you leave it, have had visions of this man in white beckoning them away. And then they find these Christian communities and find freedom from the life they had lived before. Why would God call someone away from him if that was just another language to access him? Different variations of Hinduism have hundreds to thousands of gods. Isaiah 43:10 says, these are the words of God himself, "Before me no god was formed, nor will there be one after me." God alone is God. That's not something we can take lightly. That's not something we play with and make our own opinions about. That is truth. There is one God. And yes, he is eternally distinct, and he's all powerful, and he holds the universe in his hand, but at the same time, he's the intrinsic God who stepped down into time and space, put on human skin as Jesus, the Son of God, touched the untouchable, loved the unlovable, and gave a plan to redeem humanity from our sin and brokenness. This is the God of the Bible. This is the God of reality. Hank Hanegraaff said, "Logically, they can all be wrong, but logically, they, all religions, can't be right. It's impossible because they contradict each other." So when you're in a position of authority and you make a statement, it's dangerous because people listen and people follow. And that's why repeatedly, over and over again, I say to you, don't take my words as the gospel truth. Go home and read this and make sure that what I'm saying lines up with Scripture.
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4: We are invited into their lives to help them, to walk with them in that. It's not necessarily I have the answer. It's that I am with you in this because God is with me and He is with you and He is with us. There is a blessing on community. In Psalm 133, when brothers dwell in unity, and brothers, of course, brothers and sisters, there is a blessing that is commanded by the Lord when we are in unity. And the only place we are in unity is when we are with one another, when we carry one another's burdens, when we walk alongside one another. We simply are not designed to live isolated. Christ calls us into that. When we subscribe to the Christian faith, it is no longer about you, it is about others. And it doesn't mean we are self-proclaimed martyrdom. I don't mean that. but it does mean that we are invited into a much bigger story that God is writing.

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1: Why is chivalry so important? I'm Mark Merrill with today's Family Minute. 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So men, here are ways your kids benefit from your chivalrous deeds. First, you're showing your children that seeing the needs of others and serving them is important. Second, you're setting your daughter's expectations. You're modeling for her the kind of things she should look for in a future husband. Third, you're setting your son's expectations. You're setting the table for him by demonstrating what a man should do for a woman. Remember, your family first.
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3: Doing what Jesus says doesn't always make sense. It's usually the complete opposite of what the world is telling you to do. But I say, love your enemies, pray for those who persecute you. In that way, you'll be acting as true children of your Father in heaven. For he gives his sunlight to both the evil and the good, and he sends rain on the just and unjust alike. Growing your faith with Matthew 5, verses 44 and 45.
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7: I never wanted to have accountability. I didn't want to respect authority. I didn't want anybody telling me what to do because all of the authority figures in my life had either hurt me, abandoned me, rejected me, all of that. To be accountable to an invisible person that I can't see and doesn't help me clearly in my mind. I was an angry atheist.
8: Are you ready to talk to me? My name is Deborah Falada, and I'm a licensed professional counselor, national speaker, and author. The purpose of this podcast is to have on-air, authentic counseling style sessions where we talk about how people are really doing and give my guests and callers an opportunity to talk to me as a licensed professional counselor. Each of these episodes is meant to show you that we are all on the journey of healing mentally, emotionally, spiritually, and relationally together. None of us are immune to the challenges and struggles of life, but we don't have to walk this path alone. I'm so proud and honored to be having these conversations with men and women who are courageously paving the way for open and honest conversations about their personal journey of healing. So if you're ready, let's talk.
9: Today on the podcast, I'm excited to have Christina Baker joining me for the first time. Christina, it's good to have you.
7: Thank you, Deborah.
9: Okay, so I really don't know much about you, so I feel like this is going to be really authentic in the sense that I am learning about you for the very first time. I mean, typically when a client comes in to my office or my Zoom room, I don't really know anything about them. It's kind of like, okay, let's kind of talk about your journey and where you're at, what you're struggling with, what you've been through. So I guess I would want to ask you a similar question. And you know, healing often comes in two parts. It's what God is doing in the present, but also what he's healing us from in the past. And oftentimes those two things are connected. And so I guess my question to you would be, where should we begin? Should we begin in the present or should we begin in the past?
7: Both matter because where we are now is because of where we were then.
9: Well, why don't you start by telling us where you are now and who you are and what you do, and just give us a little bit of an introduction.
7: I'm a mom. I'm a wife. My

0: husband's name is Ryan. Our son's name is Evan, and he's 18. And I get to share Jesus with people in different contexts. You know, sometimes video creating, sometimes preaching at churches, sometimes just someone on the street on the way to the grocery store, sometimes a family member. But where I am now is doing what I was always made to do, which I believe we all are called to do, and which is part of the ministry of reconciliation.
1: Yeah.
0: And so I could say, oh, I'm in full-time ministry, but I believe we're all in full-time ministry. It just looks, we just wear different hats. You're a counselor and a speaker, and you do incredible things. And then God calls some people to be a carpenter, and they get to minister to their team of carpenters. And so that's just, I feel like I wear many hats as you do.
1: Yeah.
0: But that's just kind of what life looks like. And I just feel like every day I'm like, Lord, help me.
1: Yeah.
0: Put me back together, you know, the potter and the clay.
1: When you talk about getting put back together and, you know, we're all broken in need of a healer, tell us about a season when you felt the most broken.
0: Yeah. Well, I grew up in a home where my dad was an atheist, my mom, non-practicing Catholic, well-to-do family. My father came from a very well-to-do family, but very, very broken. Like from the outside, our family was, you know, both of my parents were entertainers. So they could work a room like no other, quadruple shot extroverts to the max. Hmm. But when the party was over, when the music was gone, life was very different. And so I was sexually abused as a little girl from when I was 4 years old, not direct from my father. But when my parents divorced, there was a sense in me that was like, I actually think this is a good thing because they don't get along, but it still breaks a child because it was never God's design for their parents to be apart. However, God can redeem anything, but with neither of my parents knew Jesus. And so my mother remarried a Bolivian man. My mom is from Paraguay. My dad took the divorce pretty hard, really hard. So he just went, I mean, he was living a double life per se. You know, he's a very successful, he sold oil heads for a large oil and gas company. And my mom was a stay-at-home mom, learned English when she came to the States from Paraguay and did not have a degree. So she remarried and remarried, you know, very well again. But my stepdad could not stand any of us. We were a bunch of hyper ADHD kids, traumatized in different ways. And we moved to Fort Lauderdale. And I know my stepdad was trying, but one summer they would always send me off to be with my grandmother and my grandfather in Paraguay. So one summer they called me in Paraguay and they said, we don't live in the States anymore. You're going to go to Bolivia, which is where my stepdad was from. And I don't know what it was about that moment, Deborah. Like, I know that it's not about, you know, one person can have a traumatic event, they're good. And then another person can have the same event and they have PTSD because of the nervous system perceiving that as trauma. 100%, I could remember that moment where I was like, that felt traumatizing, you know? And I went to Bolivia, but I think that that's where everything started to boil over come up to the surface.
1: Life is so uncertain and unstable, and that just kind of affirmed that even more. Like, even where you live isn't secure, stable, predictable.
2: After years of working with singles and couples and families, and honestly, after years of learning these lessons in my own relationships, my new book, Relationship Skills, is officially out in the world. Here's what I want us to understand. Healthy relationships aren't found, they're built. Just because you're a Christian doesn't mean you're going to be good at relationships. That's why I wrote this book.

0: Relationship skills is about the things nobody really teaches us about romantic relationships. So if you haven't yet, go grab a copy for you, for your spouse, for a loved one, and start learning the skills that will make or break your love life. Because great relationships don't just happen. They are built one skill at a time.
1: The rubber meets the road moment for me came when I came home from a party and my stepdad was at the top of the stairs and my mom was standing at the bottom, and I kind of tried to shove him when I passed by and he shoved me back because it was getting quite physical between him and I. I mean, I was only 14 years old, 15 years old at that point, but he was very forceful. When we moved to Bolivia was when I saw this side of him that he had not shown before. And we weren't allowed to cry when he would hit us. And if we did cry, he would hit us harder. So I couldn't cry anymore. And I don't know if there must be some sort of neurological piece to it where I couldn't cry anymore. So you just become really hard-hearted.
2: Yeah.
1: In fact, now I love to cry. I say like, oh, I just love crying. If it's been a few days, I'm like, Lord, I got to get in your presence, because I like to get in his presence because I cry in his presence, and it's not a sad cry, but it's a, I love you or whatever. I get in his presence and I'm just like, and I just begin to cry. But I never forget so many years where like there are no tear ducts, or they were completely dried out.
2: Yeah.
1: And so I cried when I came to the Lord for the first time. Like, oh my gosh, it felt strange. And there was a sense of guardedness too, because I was like, I don't want to see people to see that I'm vulnerable. Oh, but wait, like, this is really good because it keeps my heart soft before the Lord.
2: Yeah.
1: So going back to that moment, just to make a long story short, my stepdad put me in the room for 3 days until they got a one-way ticket from Santa Cruz, Bolivia to Maui, Hawaii. And I hadn't seen my dad in almost 10 years. So my mom took us out of the country, which was outside of their court order of the divorce. So my dad didn't know where we were. So he went totally crazy with the coke and all the things. Moved himself to Hawaii after my grandmother died, inherited a significant amount of money, but he spent it all, like with any drug habit. So I get to the Kahului airport and I had a guitar on my back with my duffel bag, just with my entire life in it. And I recognized my dad and he said, Christina. And I was like, now mind you, I had like black circles around my eyes and spikes, you know, cause stay away, right? That was my demeanor.
2: Yeah.
1: I hate the world. I hate people. But I really did. And it was just like,
2: yeah.
1: And my dad was like, Christina. I was like, Dad, I mean, I knew it was him. He looked the same to me. And he picked up my bag and we got into the car. And he said, this is crazy. Your mom sent you here. And I'm like, okay. And he said, I'm homeless and I live in a tent on the beach. Wow. And I'm like, okay. You know, I came from a 7-bedroom home living in we had two pools, my stepfather, two pools, tons of maids. And I never really cared about that stuff, Deborah. Like I knew, like my mom and dad, from a young age, I'm like, but what good does all of this do us if like all they do is fight? And it just felt very, I always have that in me of what good is all of this?
2: Yeah. Yeah.
1: And looking back, I just like that we were poor yet rich, but
2: right.
1: Poor.
2: Right.
1: I always had that. And so that's where my dad and I was, it's like the curtains were ripped open. It was like, welcome to the real world. I really think, Deborah, that was like where the Lord actually, he reconnected my dad and I.

0: for a moment that would come many years in the future.
1: Wow. How long did you stay in that season?
0: Close to a year. And my dad had like a blow up queen size mattress in a tent. And, you know, I would write to family members from the internet cafes. I don't know if you remember those, $20 an hour, you know? And I was just like, I'm living on the beach. And I never got a response back. And so, but my aunt, my mom's sister, somehow she heard about it and she bought me a one-way ticket to Houston. And of course, nobody wanted to deal with a goth teenager. So most likely on drugs. I wasn't on heavy drugs at that point. I was smoking weed and things like that, but climbing out the window. But nobody wanted to deal with that. They had their own issues and I was not their kid. So they sent me to Mechanicsburg, Pennsylvania.
1: Wow.
0: To I flew into Harrisburg. My brother left Notre Dame, where my dad had gone to Notre Dame to play basketball as well. And my brother was playing basketball for Notre Dame. And he took a athletic scholarship at a school called Messiah College mm-hmm. in Mechanicsburg.
1: It's right and in my backyard.
0: Really? Mm-hmm. Carlisle. Yeah. I'm just remembering different places. But I stayed at a Red Roof Inn. And my brother was quite mortified because he's living in the dorms. His little sister is at living in a motel. And he goes to his basketball coach. And he was like, my sister, she's an atheist. So, you know, Messiah. It's a Christian college. And Coach Manzer, he was an ex-alcoholic. And Coach Manzer went to his church, West Shore Evangelical Free Church. And he went to the staff meeting and said, look, we've got this girl there. And we need somewhere for her to stay. So this couple stands up and they said, we'll take her. We'll take her. And the pastor, I know this now, many years later, but took them into a room. They're like, now listen, this is not like, we're not dealing with, one of Mary Poppins' daughters here. She's probably reads a rap sheet of whatever was being said at that moment. And they said, we don't care. We'll take her in. And Jim is his name. These are their real names. They don't mind me sharing. And he said, I've always wanted a daughter. Boy, did they ever get a daughter. So I showed up at their house a week before 9/11. And I used to wear my visor. I had this like visor that I'd wear because I wouldn't look people in the eyes that I didn't feel could understand me. And it was a Sunday and all her children were there, which was really, it was humiliating for me, you know, inside. Cause I'm like, I have a family, but I don't really have a family, you know?
1: Yeah.
0: And I felt like an orphan. And so she opens the door and she's like, welcome to our home. And I don't know if you remember the movie, The Blind Side, but that movie was coming out around that time. She's just like, I think it's Sandra Bullock, same personality, except I'm not like the young man at all.
1: Yeah.
0: And because I just feel like he was just a humble young man. I was not. I was a whole piece of work and just a lot of work, you know. And she said, well, we just have two rules in our house. And she said, the first one is your curfew is 11. I'm like, piece of cake. I just want a warm bed to sleep in. And then she said, the second one is you come to church with us every Sunday. I'm like, you know, I'm an atheist, right? Because I was all proud. I'm an atheist. And she's like, you can pick or choose. Everybody's looking at me. My brother's there. Coach Manzer's there. It's kind of like, you're on your own, kid. And I'm like, I'm on my own. So I stayed and I did everything I could every Sunday, Deborah, to not go to church. I would wear my pajamas. I would wear like obscene cuss words on my hoodies, you know. And I would go to the car and I'd be like, I'm ready to go to church. And she'd be like, get in the car, Chris. She'd call me Chris. And I'd be like, I'd try everything I could.

0: What I didn't know is that God was sowing seeds in my heart even then. And the scriptures say that his word is an incorruptible seed and it will do what it set out to do. That's why there's never a responsibility on us how to sow it. He knows how to sow the seed.
1: Yeah.
0: And those, I mean, I would just cross, you know, how it's always the same question of an atheist. How is there a good God with so much evil in my life? That was my only argument that I ever had.
1: Yeah.
0: But really, I think I don't ever want, I never wanted to have accountability. I didn't want to respect authority. I didn't want anybody telling me what to do, because all of the authority figures in my life had either hurt me, abandoned me, rejected me, all of that. To be accountable to an invisible person, an invisible man that I can't see and doesn't help me clearly in my mind. No, absolutely not. I was an angry atheist.
1: Yeah.
0: Didn't have a problem with any other religions. I had a problem with Christians.
1: That's interesting. Have you ever heard the quote, behind every atheist is a hurt theist? Like somewhere along the way, they feel like God betrayed them, abandoned them, neglected them, rejected them, and they're hurt. So it's like, you know what? I'm done with this.
0: That's a powerful, it just gave me chills because I have never heard that quote, but what a perfect way to describe every human being that would dare to say there is no God.
1: Yeah.
0: The scriptures say only a fool says in their hearts that there is no God.
1: Yeah.
0: And fool, when you study out just the Hebraic, like when they're referring, when Solomon speaks of a fool, we think of like, they're not smart. There's so, it's very deep. It's very profound because it's someone who there, it's first of all, it's rooted in pride, and it's rooted when we, the reality of it is that when we choose not to relinquish our pride to the Lord or relinquish hurt to the Lord, it's rooted in pride. We don't want to let go of something because we want to hold on to it. It's ours. Yeah. And so it's, what a powerful quote. I will be using that.
1: Yeah. Yeah. So then you moved in with this family. You're kind of like, you know, pushing back a little bit, but also grateful to have a place to stay. And then what happened?
0: So what I love about Sharon is that, and God, he's so intentional. I would say, you know, people, well, you know, fate or chance, or God's like this master chess player and he knows he's got a million different ways to get us where he's taking us. But he put me in this family that with a woman that would not judge me. In fact, she would sit there and she would just ask me questions like Jesus did. I didn't know she was doing that. And she never forced anything on me. I wasn't her project. I wasn't her agenda. She just wanted to love me. I always say, like, it's the only things we can keep hidden are things that we're not delivered from, we're not free from. Now, it doesn't mean that you're, it's not even, I believe that when God delivers us, he delivers us from the shame and the condemnation. We can still look back and say, gosh, I wasn't proud of that moment.
1: Yeah.
0: So there was a lot of moments of, I wasn't proud of that. And I remember Jim coming up to me and he says, Chris, there were these coins downstairs. Do you know where they are? It was like coins. I was like, I took a bunch of quarters, like in this little, I wanted to buy a pack of cigarettes. So I went, took the coins and they were like this family heirloom that was worth hundreds and hundreds and hundreds of thousands of dollars.
1: Wow.
0: And I sold it for a pack of cigarettes. And I remember that was like the first time I was like, I'm really hurting them.
1: Yeah.
0: Really, really hurting this family. And so I graduated from high school. And when I turned 18, I had this thing, you know, how there's this whole, when I turn 18, I'm an adult. I mean, I look at my son and I'm like, you're a baby.
1: Yeah.

0: such a baby. And how did I think I was some sort of, I mean, I thought I was an adult. I always thought I was just an adult and I could do whatever I wanted. And I started partying, started drinking, met a certain person that's when I started getting into hard drugs. When she kicked me out, she said, if you're going to drink, you're going to go out late at night. You can't be here. But I graduated from high school and came to the South, came to Texas. And that's when everything just went crazy. Just like my dad, everything just, I lost it. There was no, I completely lost control of my life. I thought I had control of it. That's the whole, is the deception of addiction, is that you think you control it, but you don't. It controls you. Right. And you wake up one day and you go, how did I get here?
1: Yeah.
0: But you can't get out. You can't, it's like you're in your own prison of what you thought was setting you free has now put you in your own prison.
1: Yeah.
2: We're out of time for today. But next time on Talk to Me, Deborah will continue her conversation with Christina Baker. She'll share more about her story of radical transformation from living in a world of pleasure and pain to radically meeting Jesus. Her story will inspire and encourage you to keep praying for anyone in your life who is living in darkness. If God can change her life, He can work in yours too.

0: you want to go deeper with getting healthy and making healthy relationships, go do a deep dive. Check out DeborahFaleta.com. I'm Deborah Faleta, and it was so great being together again today. And I can't wait to talk with you next week. See you then.
1: One of the hardest things to endure is loneliness. Think about it. You go to a restaurant, you want to eat with someone else. You go to the movies, you want to be there with someone else. Everything is better in life at times when we have somebody there with us. And the good news, friend, is regardless of your circumstances, where you're at in life, I want you to know that you are not alone. God is always with you. My name is Wyatt. 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I mean it when I say it. God is always with you. Live into that truth. Be reminded that you really are never alone when you have a relationship with Him. If you need those constant reminders, if you need that encouragement, let us be there for you as you walk on this journey. Don't go at this alone. Be reminded that God is with you. You can do that when you text the word lonely to 877-933-2484. With God, you are truly never alone.
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5: This is Carter Conlon. Luke chapter 9 and verse 23. Jesus said, "If anyone would be my disciple, let him deny himself and take up his cross and follow me." When we first come to Christ, we have a tendency to focus almost uniquely and solely on ourselves. It's about my freedom, my addictions, my needs, my everything. We're babes in Christ, but there's a point of healing, learning, and growing in grace. But there's also a point of maturity as well. At some point, you and I are expected to escape ourselves and become involved in what the kingdom of God is all about. You see, it's no longer about me. It's about the families that are being broken. It's about the addicted, the depressed, and so many without hope. Ask yourself today, have I escaped the things that once held me, but I failed to escape myself? Fight for somebody else. Talk to God. It's time to pray.
6: I start often by just asking open-ended questions to my kids, like, "Hey, do you know anybody in school that gets bullied? 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
6: 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Are they responding well? Is it safe to open up and share that I've experienced this? 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
10: And so my work on death row hasn't been about should we have the death penalty or should we not. I think that's a worthy discussion, and I think it's, you know, people have talked about that for a long time, and people have very strong opinions on that.
11: Right.
10: And that isn't what I'm called to do, to contribute to that.
11: No, you're looking at the person.
10: Yes. And so, to, you know, maybe it's me escaping the responsibility of having to say, well, we should or shouldn't have this. But on the other hand, I guess my role has been to see what is going on in this very difficult circumstance, and then also watch how God is moving in death row and how people can love each other in that context.
12: Pastor Paul's guest today is filmmaker and criminology professor, Dr. Andrew Johnson. As Andrew discusses recent films of his where he's allowed prison access that very few have ever had, with a glimpse of the human side of incarceration. Welcome to Life Support.
13: Everything you do from then on is different.
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15: 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He was a golden boy.
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17: Extreme domestic violence, multiple rapes.
11: Hey, welcome to Life Support. I'm so glad you're with us today. And we've got more stories to tell about how Jesus changes lives. And we're going to talk about how he's changing not only lives, but prisons and even really the state of Mississippi and others. Our guest is Andrew Johnson. He's a criminology professor and filmmaker. He's making groundbreaking films in prisons. And Andrew, you were with us last time and you mentioned briefly toward the end of the program that you're a prof and you work here in the Twin City area. Tell me about how you got interested in your field and how that's kind of helped you in this endeavor that you're doing right now.
10: Sure. Well, I was interested in prisons because, I'll take it back a little bit, I started coaching a basketball team when I was in high school. I was cut from the varsity team and junior varsity team and sophomore team, and so I could see my basketball career was coming to a fast end, and I was sort of an assistant coach in the fifth grade team. And so it was a new experience for me, but I got to know those guys very well. I knew their families and worked with them as through all 3 years of in high school. And then when I went to Bethel College or Bethel University, I ran an open gym in South Minneapolis. So a number of those, so I knew some guys from when they were 10 to when they were 17 or 18. And a few of them went to prison when they were 18 years old. And I visited them inside a prison. I'd never been in a prison before, but all of a sudden, people that I cared about were inside of prison and started hearing stories from them about what's going on in there. I became interested in prisons. Mm-hmm. And after that, I worked in Brazil, and I heard about in basically every prison in Brazil, there's a inmate-led church. And this grabbed my attention, and I was going to I was doing something else, and I wanted to apply for a PhD program to study this. So I chose sociology, but I remember I wanted to study the prison churches. And so I went on the University of Minnesota website and just looked at all the PhD programs, which one could I study this with? And so I did that and went to Brazil, did a project there, and then have been working in sort of in the intersection of Christianity and prison since.
11: So you're a filmmaker, but that undergirds the whole thing.
10: Yes. Yeah. Yeah.
11: I gives you credibility. Both as a Christian and as a professional.
10: Yeah, it's kind of a unique...
11: Yeah.
10: I couldn't make it just as a filmmaker, and I don't know if I have it in me just as an academic, but the combination of them...
11: Between the two, you might get somewhere, is what you're saying.
10: Yep.
11: Telling a lot of really neat stories about Parchment Prison in Mississippi and how when you discovered it, it was a horrible place, but now it's different, isn't it?
10: It is. It's the difference has been... remarkable, and I think it's the most dramatic transformation of any prison in the United States right now. I don't think there's any I don't think anything has gone from where Parchment was in 2020 to where it is now in 2026.
11: And part of that is because there are active churches there.
10: There are active churches there.
11: Yeah.
10: And there's new leadership.
11: Yeah.
10: New leadership came in 2020. And what happened was Mississippi hired Burl Cain as the commissioner.
11: Okay.
10: And so Burl Cain had worked in Louisiana for maybe 30 years in Angola, Louisiana State Penitentiary, a penitentiary that has a similar layout, a large farm. And when he took over Angola in the 80s, it was the worst prison in the country. And then over a longer period of time, he transformed that prison to a place that's much different. And one of the things that that really turned the trajectory of the prison was when New Orleans Baptist Theological Seminary started a seminary inside of the prison. And so that trained Christian leaders inside of prison to serve other people, and that changed the culture of the prison.
11: Okay, and that gave way to Mark McClure is now there.
10: Yes, and so Mark, so when Commissioner Cain came to Mississippi, he mm-hmm. was there for a year getting things going, and mm-hmm. he offered the superintendent job to Mark McClure. McClure he'd been working in law enforcement and corrections, but sort of it was a surprise to him. But I think that Burl Cain saw something in him mm-hmm. that was out of the ordinary, and probably similar to the vision that he had. He sort of found, oh, here's someone who can understand this very outside of the box way that I think about prisons.
11: Mm-hmm.
10: And he found the right guy. And McClure is different as well. He's from Mississippi, grew up in Mississippi, knows corrections, but his father killed his brother while drunk, and it was a horrible tragedy. But he knows what it's like to be a victim.
11: Mm-hmm.
10: His brother was murdered.
11: Mm-hmm.
10: And he knows what it's like to have a family member inside of prison. His father was in prison for many years. And so that's the sort of thing, you can't learn that in school or in training or anything else. And so there's something in him that he's able to see the whole situation much differently than most people can. And also the people in prison sort of know that about him as well. And so he's not a soft on crime guy, I think, but I don't think that's the point. The point is, I think that he loves the guys in prison.
11: Yeah.
10: And I think that's the difference.
11: Yeah. You don't have to be their best friend to know that he cares about them, right?
10: Right.
11: Yeah. Mm-hmm. And the changes he made that you were describing before were not necessarily huge changes, but just step by step
10: mm-hmm.
11: reforming things. It is a leadership story too. Because how do you take, any organization, a church, a business, how do you take it from, a dark place to a bright place? And it sounds like he's just a man who

0: get on board and things change. And but it's a tremendous work and tremendous risk.
1: Wow. One of the things that's been turned around there is death row. And you're saying that when you first walked into death row, it's very different than it is now.
0: Yes, when I first walked in there, you know, it was, as I mentioned before, people were in their cells for 23 hours a day.
1: Wow.
0: And as they were released...
1: How does a human being even really cope with that? I mean, I can't even understand what that would be like.
0: I can't either.
1: Yeah.
0: I can't get my head around that. And I've thought a few times, I've spent a lot of time in there, and I thought, what if I had... And I know... Some guys have been there for 30 years.
1: Oh, yeah.
0: And I just can't get my head around what it would look like to be there for 30 years. Mm. But there's also maybe there's 35 to 40 people on death row, and there's a small church that's growing a little bit, but it's your growth can only go so much. But they have very rigid spiritual lives. And they, they know their Bible back and forth, and they spend time reading it. And so, when you say how could someone survive in this place? Well, it's through a dependence on God that is above and beyond what I could imagine. I think that's the only answer that I have for that. And I've seen it. And I've seen, the pastor of the Death Row Church is a remarkable person, and he spends a lot of time in the Word. And so when he's speaking, the Bible is sort of flowing out of him because he knows it so well.
1: That's pretty cool. And it's neat how, you know, you have men there that legitimately did bad things, but yet they're living out the redemption. And God hasn't removed the consequences, but he's changing their insides. He's changing their heart, giving them new hearts.
0: Yes, and that's been a difficult thing for me to sort of get my head around that. And early on, there's some things I can know, and there's some things I simply can't know. There was I stay inside of the prison, and one of the men there was charged for a murder 26 years ago, 28 years ago. And he told me he was innocent. Now, that happens very rarely, in my experience, very rarely. And he gave me his court case and things like that, and to look over, and he said, I didn't do this. And I looked over it, and it hit me, like, I'm not going to be able to know. You know, so my choices are either he has been in prison for a crime he didn't commit, or he murdered someone and is still denying it to this day, and I don't see a third option.
1: Yeah,
0: it's either one of those two things, and I'm not going to know which one it is, to be honest. And so there is a certain way you have to keep going forward without being able to know everything. And also with the other, you know, I have my role in there, and to try to stick to that role as well. And so my work on death row hasn't been about should we have the death penalty or should we not. I think that's a worthy discussion, and I think it's, you know, people have talked about that for a long time, and people have very strong opinions on that.
1: Right.
0: And that isn't what I'm called to do, to contribute to that.
1: No, you're looking at the person.
0: Yes. And so to, you know, maybe it's me escaping the responsibility of having to say, well, we should or shouldn't have this. But on the other hand, I guess my role has been to see what is going on in this very difficult circumstance, and then also watch how God is moving in death row and how people can love each other in that context.
1: And God gave you an opportunity to walk alongside a man, right? And tell me about that.
0: Yeah, one of the men there, you know, he'd been there for quite a while, and when he got his date, and I knew him because we talked, he was born in rural Mississippi, and we talked about hunting and fishing and farming and all sorts of things, and, you know, he'd been in his cell for 23 hours a day. And so all of a sudden the chance to talk to somebody else was sort of a new thing. And so we got to know each other quite well. And when he got his execution date, he asked to come down and sort of be with him and film some of that. And I was not expecting that. And so we did, we arrived, myself and two others were there, and we sort of were with him those 4 or 5 days before his execution.
1: What was that?

0: like, it was very intense. Mm-hmm. You know, he was pulled out of his cell on death row and sort of said his goodbyes. And there was one guy particular that he, you know, had known for many, many years. And the superintendent let him go and give a hug. And they're real final goodbyes.
1: Mm-hmm.
0: And so you leave there and the clock is then ticking.
1: Yeah.
0: And then it's going down. Mm-hmm. And you're brought into a different part of the prison where you're there sort of by yourself. And then the superintendent would go and meet with him every night and have dinner with him. And, you know, we had fried crappie and quail and all these sorts of these foods, but we would sit together and sort of laugh and have a meaningful time. In the back of my mind, it's like, well, this is one more minute, one more hour closer to the execution.
1: Mm-hmm.
0: And his name is Chuck. And one thing about Chuck is he knew that, you know, he was a Christian. And so he knew, he said, it's a win-win for me.
1: Mm-hmm.
0: If the execution doesn't happen, I keep going living. I'll do what God wants me to do, and if I die, then I'll go to be with the Lord. And that's what he stuck with the whole way. And it was remarkable to see someone with. We can talk about these theological, in the abstract, but when you have 4 days mm-hmm. and this is going to happen, mm-hmm. it becomes very concrete. Mm-hmm. And so it was very intense. I mean, you're there and people are visiting and things like that. And it wasn't he loved the superintendent because of the ways that he treated him, and he was allowed to work and things like that, and things that he'd never allowed to do. And so I think going through it with someone that you respect and knows cares for you made all the difference in the world. And he said a number of times, he said, I'm glad you're going to be there because you're my friend.
1: Mm.
0: And he goes, I don't agree with what's going on, but I'm glad it's you. And not the reaction you would usually expect.
1: Right. And you had the privilege of watching all that happen.
0: Yes, I did. And spent a lot of time and talking, and was sort of there in the corner, and his mm-hmm. family would come in and we'd sort of move to the side and give space and things like that. And watching that go. And remember at the end, we were filming at the end, and I think the execute was going to be in the afternoon, and this was maybe 12 o'clock. And so it was time for us to go. And I had a real goodbye. And I said, Chuck, can I pray for you? And I remember, you know, starting to pray, and I got emotional. I couldn't, the words were no longer coming out. And he just kind of squeezed my arm a couple of times. It got me back on track, and so I could finish going. And I looked at him and said, Chuck, I'll see you again. And that was it.
1: I mean, the hope of heaven is a real thing then.
0: Yes, it's mm-hmm. At least in my life, that was the most mm-hmm. concrete example mm-hmm. of what this actually looks like.
1: Yeah, that's amazing. But the entire prison went from being one of the worst to a whole different place now. What do you attribute that to?
0: I attribute to strong leadership,
1: mm-hmm.
0: because the seminary was there beforehand, but it didn't have the impact that it had now. And so the leadership said, sort of opened things up and took a lot of risks and brought people in from the outside, and are sort of restoring all of these things that have.
1: Because they have to be accredited, right? I mean, they mm-hmm. have, the seminary has to do seminary stuff.
0: They do the same curriculum that they do on campus mm-hmm. in New Orleans.
2: Paul and Andrew will be back in just a moment. If you're interested in more media content like what Dr. Johnson has to offer, check out the resources on fivestonemedia.com. 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That's fivestonemedia.com. And now back to Paul and Andrew.
0: And so I think going through it with someone that you respect and knows cares for you made all the difference in the world. And he said a number of times, he said, I'm glad you're going to be there because you're my friend.
1: Mm.
0: And he goes, I don't agree with what's going on, but I'm glad it's you. And it was not the reaction you would usually expect.
1: Right. And you had the privilege of watching all that happen.
0: Yes, I did. And spent a lot of time and talking, and was sort of there in the corner, and his mm-hmm. family would come in and we'd sort of move to the side and give space and things like that. And watching that go. And it was, Remember at the end,

0: we were filming at the end, and I think the execute was going to be in the afternoon, and this is maybe 12 o'clock, and so it was time for us to go. And I had a real goodbye, and I said, "Chuck, can I pray for you?" And I remember, you know, starting to pray, and I got emotional. I couldn't. The words were no longer coming out, and he just kind of squeezed my arm a couple of times. It got me back on track, and I could finish going. And I looked at him and said, "Chuck, I'll see you again." And that was our, that was it.
1: And the hope of heaven is a real thing then.
0: Yes, at least in my life, that was the most concrete example of what this actually looks like.
1: Yeah, that's amazing. But the entire prison went from being one of the worst to a whole different place now. What do you attribute that to?
0: I attribute to strong leadership because the seminary was there beforehand, but it didn't have the impact that it had now. And so the leadership said, sort of opened things up and took a lot of risks and brought people in from the outside and are sort of restoring all of these things that have...
1: Because they have to be accredited, right? I mean, the seminary has to do seminary stuff.
0: They do the same curriculum that they do on campus in New Orleans. But also things like the buildings had been let run down into ruin, and they're rebuilding them. And so you have work crews that are working with hammers and power tools and things like that, and they're taking things that people threw away, and they're building new things with them. So a lot of the staff live on the prison because there's not a lot of housing, and they can offer affordable things. So you have these guys that are taking materials that other people threw away and building something beautiful and useful, which is kind of a metaphor of what's happening in the prison. Parchment Prison has been a place where people have been thrown as sort of have no use left.
1: Yeah.
0: And the superintendent sees them, this is the material that I'm going to use to make something beautiful.
1: Mm-hmm. And there's a lot of spiritual metaphors there you could...
0: Yes.
1: Yeah.
0: Yes.
1: It's pretty neat.
0: And the importance of having work and doing something productive. Mm-hmm. I think, especially for men, that's very, very important. And so you could say, well, you're just using prison labor to do this sort of, you know, so you can build your projects without having to pay contractors or things like that. And I understand that. But if you're in prison and your options are to be sitting there doing nothing all day except watching the TV on the wall, or to be learning a skill and doing something at the end and sweating along with other guys in the end of the day saying like, wow, I'm productive and I have skills, I can do things. And one of the remarkable things is the talent that I've seen inside of prison. These guys can do anything, whether it's you can find someone to put in air conditioning, to run cable throughout the whole place, to fix things. And so there's a lot of talent that had just been sitting there wasting away. Mm-hmm. And it's a big risk because if someone takes a hammer and does something, then the whole thing collapses.
1: But they understand that too, right?
0: Yeah,
1: there's an accountability factor there that
0: they must
1: police themselves to a certain extent as well.
0: Yes, you can't. Mm-hmm. It's too big of a place to micromanage everything people do. And so before, there was pressure to do the wrong thing. Now there's pressure to do the right thing.
1: Yeah. If there's one thing you'd want somebody listening right now or watching to know about what God's doing at Parchment Prison, what would it be?
0: I think to understand that God is moving in this place. And so in the way that he's moving is you see the transformation of lives. And so I know someone who was in the head of the Aryan Nation in Mississippi. It was a violent person, and he says, violence was my thing. He goes, I didn't need drugs. Violence was my thing. He found Christ, and now he went through the seminary program, and now he works in hospice. And he walks with people as they die. And so he has to clean them and wash them and visit them. And so that's just one story. But that's what's happening to the prison. You have a place of hopelessness that's turning into a place of hope. And so I would say that for me, God is doing something above and beyond what I imagine possible.
1: Yeah, and God has given you the privilege of having a front row seat and watching all of this happen. And so you can report back to us that transformation is real.
0: Yes.
1: And the work of Christ is the real thing.
0: Mm-hmm. I've also seen that you have to ask forgiveness and you have to come to grips that if you deny what you did or blame other people or blame your circumstances. And many of these guys grew up in horrible circumstances, yeah. and I can see. But until you say, this is what I did, I need to ask forgiveness. Once you get through that, then you can really become a different person and live in a different way. Mm-hmm. And there's a victim's awareness class that some guys were taking. And when you start the class, you have to say, my name is, you say your name and what you did, and they're practicing using the active voice. Because when I got there, you'd say, well, I caught my charge in Jackson, or I caught, as if you were passively just walking along the street and your charge came up and tackled you. Mm-hmm. So in there, you say, you know, my name is John Smith, and 7 years ago, I murdered Jason Johnson with and I murdered him. I didn't have to do that. As a result of that, you know, his kids are growing up without a father. My kids are growing up without me. My wife is really struggling. The police officer who went and found the body, he had to bring that scene home to his family. And so they say, and it's silent in there, and they say what they did and the different levels of consequences they had. And so this idea of working on taking accountability, and there is some freedom that comes after that. And until you do that, you can be stuck in your crime.
1: Yeah. So the film, tell me about what your plans are for that.
0: The plan is to have a 6-episode docuseries, maybe 6, could be 4, could be 8. We'll see how it goes. In 2027, that follows the transformation of Parchman Prison and then the transformation of individual lives over that time.
1: Well, I wish you the best with that, and I really appreciate you sharing your story. We could probably talk all day.
0: Yeah.
1: But, you know, we have a producer here who's tough on me, so we have to end at some point.
0: All right.
1: All right. Thanks a lot for dropping by.
0: Yeah, thank you.
1: Hey, and if you'd like to see a video version of what you're hearing right now, you can just hop on 5stonemedia.com and do that. 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

0: When your faith gets challenged or it seems like God is silent, it's totally natural for doubts to creep in. Hey, my name's Kim. This is Faith Radio. And if you're going through a season where you've got a lot of questions or you're wondering where God is, I'd encourage you to text the word faith to 41224. 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
1: Timothy was young, leading a church, and carrying more responsibility than he may have felt ready for. 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

0: A teen's search for acceptance. This is Parenting Today's Teens with Mark Gregston, the founder and executive director of Heartlight Ministries, a residential counseling program for teens. And also with us, of course, is Courtney LaFleur, a licensed professional counselor. So we're talking about teen's search for acceptance, Mark.
1: You know, teens have always wanted to be accepted. I want to be accepted. I think we all want to be accepted.
0: Sure.
1: They have the same need to fit in that you and I have at church and work and, you know, in our community, but it's stronger and they have less experience navigating these social circles. Mm-hmm. You know, they may try to be accepted by being the best at sports and academics or other activities, or they may make friends with the wrong crowd and get acceptance by engaging in risky behaviors or pretending to be someone they're not on social media. A teen search for acceptance can sometimes lead them down a path where they never wanted to go, and they're ending up in a place that they never wanted to be. So let's talk about how parents and grandparents, you're part of this as well, can come alongside their teens and guide them in the right direction.
0: And we will talk about it with Mark and Courtney in just a moment. Remember, we've got a Families in Crisis conference coming up soon, a weekend event offering practical help to parents and grandparents of teens who might be spinning out of control. So for more information, visit ParentingTodaysTeens.org. We always learn so much from the teens who join us each week in the program. And Mark will talk with Matt in just a few moments, so stay tuned for that. But Mark and Courtney, teens can get in over their heads pretty quickly trying to fit in. What should parents watch out for?
1: Well, you know, teens can change their values, their language, and their behavior to go along with what the group is doing. I think they're doing anything for acceptance in some way. I mean, it may be even performing for approval. And I'm going to toss it to Courtney. Did you ever perform for approval?
2: I feel like you're accusing me of being a performer right now.
1: Well, no, but I mean, when you were playing softball, was there something else going on in your head other than just catch the ball, throw the ball, bat the ball?
2: Yeah. Yeah, I think in any, you know, this is probably the thing parents miss the most, and I can speak to it from my own life, that sports and athletics gave me that sense of acceptance and approval if I did things well. And so I think a lot of parents will miss that in their kids. If this is how they're dealing with that fear of rejection, then you're okay with it because it looks good, because yeah, they're high achieving and they're goal oriented. And I'm not saying that's a bad thing at all. There are definitely skills and values to be learned in that. But your job as a parent is to make sure your kid can separate performing really well in a school play or on the softball field from being a hard worker, yeah, or being determined or a good teammate. Those are very different things.
1: Yeah, you know, when I was swimming, it was interesting. I don't think I swam because I had dreams of becoming a fish. I don't think it was that at all. I swam because I was on a team, mm-hmm, and there was a group of people around. And when we did well, we had fun together.
2: Yeah.

0: I felt valued, you know, by somebody when somebody handed me a medal. Mm-hmm. It's interesting. We lost our home in a tornado and I lost just about all my medals, all the trophies and everything else. And I think it was God's way of saying, don't rely on that stuff. Mm-hmm. I'm just saying that the need for approval is strong, mm-hmm. and it could be in any way. And the more that we can make sure that our kids know at home, hey, you're good. You're good with me. You don't need to perform. Because sometimes we do that as parents. Sometimes we go, hey, academically, you better get on it, mm-hmm. or this isn't going to work. And so I think that's important.
1: It's funny how we hold on to those things, the trophies and like even championship t-shirts from tournaments. Isn't like we won't let go of stuff, but I think it's validating to us. Yeah. Like it reminds us that we accomplished something that somebody thought it was important. And that's what your teenagers are chasing all the time right now, is validation. And of course, we know the easiest way to get that is through social media, but it also comes through just comparing themselves to other people. It happens all the time. And what I've seen happen actually recently with some of the parents I work with at Heartlight is that they're doing it too. Mm-hmm. Like the amount of conversations I have with parents who are saying, you know, it's really hard on social media to see my friend's kids going to prom and my kid is there, to see my friend's kids graduating. Wow. And I think that is a real loss. But if parents, if adults feel that comparison, imagine what your teenagers are feeling.
0: Yeah. You know, I think a kid will do anything to align with some group. Mm-hmm. They will violate anything that they believe to be accepted. They will reject anything they've been taught for friends. Mm-hmm. I mean, that's the desire. But you have to look at, okay, why do they have that desire that's so strong? I think for me, I had the desire to be valued and accepted because I wasn't at home. Mm-hmm. And so the flip side of that is if they have that value at home and they feel accepted and you're not so performance driven as a parent, then there's a place for your child to engage with you, maybe a little bit different. Even though, I mean, they want to cheer, you know, and do all that stuff to make sure they're, you know, involved with the group mm-hmm. of people and they're up front performing. But at the same time, I'd tell you this, that's what my daughter did at Baylor University. But she also wrestled with an eating disorder in the midst of all of it, and you never know it. Mm-hmm. I think it's for parents just to understand that everything that a child does is motivated by something, mm-hmm. and it's good to know what that is.
1: It's pretty normal for teenagers to want a place to belong and to be exploring that during the teenage years. And to your point, Mark, they may have all the love and acceptance at home, and it may be that they feel out of place for a completely different reason. It could be because you've moved whenever they were 13 years old. It could be because their best friend moved away and they don't have that anymore. And so there's also some importance in developing a community, whether it's with your friends or getting your kids involved in things early on, that helps them when they enter those teenage years. They're not desperately looking for a place to belong. They already have somewhere.
0: Yeah.
1: And they may explore a little bit out of that, but they know they have something to come back to. Because what we see when they don't have anything to come back to is that they engage more in risky behaviors.
0: Yeah.
1: If we're looking at a group of people who really, really want to be accepted and are afraid that they won't be, it's pretty normal for them to gravitate towards people who have lower standards, which are people who maybe are using drugs and don't care about anything because of the effect the drug has on them, or engaging in really risky behaviors because they don't have anyone else to answer to. So your kids will find themselves in a dangerous group and grab onto that identity if they're fearful that they won't be accepted by groups with higher standards.
0: Yeah. You know, I had a girl tell me last week, which was kind of interesting. She said, you know, I'd love to come work here. It'd be fantastic. But it means I would have to leave the boyfriend that I don't need to be around anyway. Mm-hmm. And I'm going, people stay in unhealthy relationships because they feel accepted. They get something out of it. So they're willing to sacrifice good relationships, mm-hmm. you know, and stick with that because they're fearful that they're going to be either feel that sense of rejection or not fit in with somebody mm-hmm. else.
1: Yeah. Like they won't get anything better if they leave what they have right now.
0: It's Isn't it crazy?
1: Sad. And you're going to see your teenagers too do anything to get that.
0: Yeah.
1: We'll see it as attention. What they're really wanting is acceptance. So they may just be obnoxiously funny all the time, because if I can make people laugh, then they want to be around me. And it might annoy you all the time because they can't take anything seriously, or they'll have some big outbursts, because even if people don't like what they're seeing from your teens, at least they're seeing them. So they'll continue in those behaviors. or you'll see a lot of exaggeration. We see that a lot with teenagers too, that they will

0: exaggerate stories or sometimes make things up to get that care and attention. And what I've found is that typically they're pretty afraid of people caring for them for the things that actually hurt. So they make something up that is less painful.
1: Coming up, Mark and Courtney will share what parents and grandparents can do to counter a teen's unhealthy pursuit of acceptance. But our conversation with Matt is next on Parenting Today's Teens.
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4: Hey, Matt, thanks for being a part of the program today. Tell me a little bit, how do you end up from Northern Virginia, not far from the capital, end up in East Texas? What was going on at home that kind of caused that to happen?
5: Yeah, so freshman year, I started at a new, like, big, like, popular high school.
4: Yeah.
5: And, like, the first semester of my freshman year, I was doing really good, you know, like, good friends and everything. And then lacrosse season came around, and, like, I made varsity as a freshman, which was, like, a whole big deal there. And so I started hanging around with, like, older kids who were older than me. And, like, I looked for acceptance, kind of, like, from those kids.
4: Mm.
5: And so, like, that kind of started, like, substance abuse. And then, like, communication kind of cut off with my mom.
4: Yeah.
5: So, like, I wasn't communicating her with, like, what I needed help with and, like, what I was doing. And so she didn't really know what was going on. But
4: and this was during your freshman year?
5: Yeah, well, this is freshman year. This is freshman year. All during freshman year is when I started, like, hanging out with, like, older kids, kind of.
4: Okay.
5: And then,
4: okay,
5: like, lacrosse season ended, started sophomore year. Like, all of, like, the summer I was, like, hanging out with these kids still. Started sophomore year. You know, like, same stuff was going on. And then I had a chemistry teacher who I did not like at all, like, at all. And I didn't get it, like, along with her. Like, I was super disrespectful to her. And then, like, this is kind of like when my mom started finding out what I was doing, because my chemistry teacher, like, told her that, like, something was going on. And then where I was working, one of, like, a really close family friend came in when I was working, and he was like, when he left, he was like, yeah, like, your son is not sober at all. So my mom, like, sat me down and she was like, all right, what's going on? And then
4: yeah,
5: I was like, I mean, I kind of, like, told her, like, half, like, white lied away.
4: Yeah, yeah, yeah.
5: Told her, like, half what was going on. And then, so she talked to the same family friend, and then her name's Mrs. LaPerry. I don't know her first name, but she told her about Heartlight. And then the counselor that I was seeing also thought that it was going to be a good idea to come here.
4: Wow. You know what I think is funny is that you're abusing substance and you hate your chemistry teacher.
5: Yeah.
4: I mean, that's kind of ironic.
5: They go together, I'll tell
4: you. It's not the biology teacher, it's the chemistry teacher, and you're using substance. I mean, it's just kind of different.
5: Yeah.
4: Okay, so you told your mom kind of a white lie about what all was going on, not everything.
5: Mm-hmm.
4: And so when does everything start to come out?
5: 6 months ago.
4: Really?
5: Like, when I was here, yeah.
4: Yeah.
5: I would say, I mean, the first, like, 6 months of phone calls, I kind of kept it very surface level.
4: Yeah.
5: And then I started going deep, like, I would say, like, around Thanksgiving with her.
4: Wow. What was the change?
5: It was kind of me realizing that if I am going to go back home and, like, still live with her, that I'm going to have to tell her what's going on in communication. Like, she has to accept the fact that I'm 18 now and I'm an adult, but also, like, comes with, like, trust and communication.
4: Yeah.
5: So
4: will you graduate from high school this year?
5: Yeah, I hope I hope, you know. But I think I'll have like 2 months. I have a couple more credits that I need to get done. Yeah, so hopefully I'll finish it here.
4: Okay, so what do you want to do next year?
5: So next year I'm doing a post-grad year at like a military academy high school, but then the post-grad is like a different program.
4: Wow.
5: And so I get to play another year of lacrosse there too.
4: Yeah,
5: so from there we'll see if I get looks for college. But if not, I'll probably join the Coast Guard for a couple of years and then go into like some, I don't know the fancy terms, but like some government security after that.
4: Wow.
5: So, yeah.
4: So you got it kind of planned out.
5: I do.
4: You got to keep your nose clean.
5: I kind of have to with my mom.
4: But you got to keep your nose clean between now and then if you're going to get in the Coast Guard. They're really picky.
5: I do.
4: About stuff. But playing lacrosse in college and stuff. Okay. So let's say you would have continued on that path where you weren't sharing anything, talking about anything.
5: Mm-hmm.
4: Did your counselor help pull it out of you or what?
5: Not the one I had at home. When I switched counselors right before I got here.
4: Yeah.
5: From like an old graduate of my high school, and I liked them a lot, but it was more like, it was honestly more like a trainer. Like he helped me with like my diet and stuff, and we didn't really talk about like...
4: Your counselor was helping you with your diet?
5: It was kind of odd. But,
4: you know, you could solve your problems just by eating more mashed potatoes.
5: Yeah, you know.
4: Is that what...
5: Yeah, big protein guy.
4: Didn't work a whole lot.
5: No.
4: Okay, so did a counselor here help you get to a different point?
5: Yeah, I would say, it also started like with my dad, like the position that he put me in, like leaving my mom and like me, like when we were like younger. And then
4: how old were you?
5: Upper. I was like one, two, maybe.
4: Long time ago.
5: Yeah. And so like me like swearing, oh, like I'm never going to like him and I'm never going to forgive him for like what he's done. And then like switching and like Courtney helping me to like put a letter together and then like sending them out and then getting a letter back was a huge step.
4: Wow.
5: So, I mean, yeah.
4: So how long has it been since you've talked to him? I mean, is that on a regular basis?
5: No, he sent me a letter back probably a month ago before break.
4: Yeah.
5: And then he called New Lodge when I got my level 3, but that didn't go too well because it was like really unexpected. So,
4: yeah,
5: you know.
4: Yeah, what are those feelings that you feel? I mean, he left you guys. Is it one of anger? Is it one of sadness? A joy that he's caught at least reaching out to you?
5: I think it's like I was really confused, like in New Lodge. And I was happy that he called and like that he's still present kind of. But I didn't want to like let myself forgive him so easily.
4: Yeah.
5: So I was just confused by like what's going through his mind. And I don't really know what was going through my mind either.
4: Okay. Do you think some of the craziness that during your freshman year, when you started getting involved with, you know, the older guys and stuff, do you think it's trying to find acceptance with them because you felt rejection?
5: Yeah, for sure.
4: From your dad?
5: For sure.
4: You would connect those two?
5: Uh-huh, for sure.
4: Wow.
5: And that's also like me struggling with male authority is, I think, partially because of him too.
4: Just because you see that male authority is abandoning you, or?
5: I mean, yeah, in his situation, like how he left and like abandonment issues and, and like not like trust too, you know, like not trusting. And
4: okay, so what do you think you've missed out on by not having a dad around?
5: I think discipline, because like how, like I think just like a leader, like a positive role model, and then discipline too.
4: Yeah.
5: Because I think like male discipline is what you need when you're growing up for sure.
4: And so do you feel like you need that now?
5: Probably. I probably do, to be honest. And that's like, I'm hoping kind of like the military would give me that.
4: Yeah.
5: I think they
4: will. I think that's kind of cool. I mean, if you recognize that you need something like that, then do something about it so you can get to a better place. I mean, I that's wonderful, you know? A lot of people don't ever get to that point because I know that you kind of vacillate back and forth. Things are going really well. There's nobody that, I mean, everybody speaks so highly of you and what a great guy you are.

0: know, back, do you see that, how it vacillates back and forth?
1: I do. Blake said something yesterday in midweek group, and he was like, you kind of do everything with your fingers crossed, like hoping for the best.
0: Mm.
1: And I was like, I especially see that with my mom, because like, she's so like overprotective and controlling. And so like, I kind of push back and I like cross my fingers and hope for the best for a lot of things.
0: Wow. So has your relationship with your mom gotten better?
1: Yeah, for sure it has.
0: So y'all can talk about everything and anything?
1: Most things.
0: Most things, yeah. Not everything. Well, cool.
1: Yeah.
0: Where do you think you'd be had you not come here? Now that you're 18, I mean, where would you have been?
1: I wouldn't be in a good place for sure. I mean, I got expelled from the school. I got kicked out of the school that like I talked about earlier. Mm-hmm. And so I wouldn't be there. I would probably be at like a public school playing lacrosse. And I don't know. I just wouldn't be at a great spot. I wouldn't be sober. And like my mom probably wouldn't be a big factor in my life at all.
0: Yeah.
1: So like.
0: Yeah. Well, for that, then I'm glad you're here. I'm sorry that you have to be here, but I'm glad that you, you came and took a part of it. Sounds like you got your head on straight. Headed in the right direction.
1: Thank you.
0: A few bumps along the way.
1: Yeah.
0: You think?
1: Yeah.
0: There's going to be bumps the rest of your life. And so you got to get used to it. Well, thanks for coming in and,
1: yeah, no problem.
0: Sharing your heart, sharing your story. It's fantastic.
1: No problem.
0: Thanks.
1: Yep. Thank you.
2: It took Matt some time to finally talk about what was going on in his life. Mark, Courtney, what can parents and grandparents do to help teens fit in without chasing after this unhealthy acceptance?
0: I think the first thing, Wayne, I think it's understanding the why behind anybody's behavior. What is driving the behavior? What are they going for? What are they longing for? What do they hope to get out of the actions? And then the second part of it is, why are they not getting it where they are? What is that need? It's kind of like this. I don't need a cup of coffee because I already have a cup of coffee. If I didn't have it, then I'd want one. And I would do things to go get one. And it's just the difference in something simple like that. What's driving your child? What do they not find at home that you might be able to provide? You can't provide everything at home, but you can provide some things. But I go, what is it? Make sure that it's not something you're missing at home that they're longing for elsewhere.
3: And I want to say to that too, this is a great time for you to not lean on your own understanding because you may think you have an understanding of why your teen is doing what they're doing, but it might be wrong. So go get outside opinion, someone you trust, a therapist, anybody. And if you're at a point where you can't understand, don't just leave it at that. Go out and find some ways to gain an understanding of what's going on.
0: Mm. And I think create a safe place. You know, I think it's been mentioned in other stuff that we've done that where somebody talks about a grandparent being a safe place or, you know, so the same way with any parent. You know, when Jesus said, come to me all who are weary and heavy laden and you will find rest for your soul. That's what home needs to be, a place where they don't have to perform to gain anybody's acceptance, where they can just be themselves, be normal, be relaxed, and have a place of rest.
3: Mm-hmm. We talk about being a safe place or a respite for your teen a lot, but I don't know if we actually know how to provide that practically. And so it's thinking through the messages that you communicate, even if it's not towards your child specifically, just about other people or the way that you handle conflict, even if it's not with your kid on the phone when people are spam calling you or, you know, being overly critical of the waiter at a restaurant. Those are things that tell your kid how you're going to react to them in the future. So you got to be watching what you're doing and being able to listen without freaking out about everything. If your kid can be calm in your home, but you can't be calm because you're so stressed out, then it's not a safe place for them.
0: Yeah. You know, I think it's interesting that you bring up spam calls because one of the things we listed was you need to listen without overreacting.
3: Mm-hmm.
0: I can't stand listening to them, and I do overreact. I mean, I'm just going, they just drive me nuts.
3: You were my inspiration for that comment.
0: There you go. Well, I mean, part of it is, I think it's learning how not to just leave it alone. Just stop, leave it alone. And when you leave some things alone, stay engaged, even when they pull away. Say, I'm not going to let your decisions determine the type of relationship that I have with you. I can remain engaged with you. We can still love one another. You can do whatever you want. Roll your eyes, flip me off, tell me things I don't want to hear. I'm still going to remain engaged. That becomes very important.
3: And teenagers hate all of

0: boundaries that you could place, but you do have to place them. So make sure those are clear and make sure they're appropriate. You want your kids to have to take some risk in order to grow. So if you're setting boundaries that cause them to be in a place that's 100% safe all the time, then you're doing it wrong.
1: Courtney, just quickly, what are some questions parents and grandparents can ask of themselves to help here?
0: Yeah, I'll just leave you with one question to think through today. Is your sense of self questioned when your teen behaves in ways that you don't want them to?
1: All right, think about that. Very helpful topic today. Thank you both, Mark and Courtney. Mark, why don't you wrap it up for us now?
2: Hey, moms and dads and all you grandparents. You know, every teenager on the planet is asking the same question. Now, that question's real easy. It's, where do I belong? And they're willing to do some pretty stupid stuff to fit in. Changing who they are, chasing likes on a screen, staying in relationships that hurt them, or paying for acceptance with choices that they'll regret one day. If your teen isn't finding that sense of belonging at home, they will find it somewhere else. And that's not a threat, it's just how God has wired them. So be the place they want to come back to. Speak words that will build them up instead of tearing them down. Stay in the game even when they push you away and when they make mistakes, and they will. Respond in a way that keeps the door open. You're not trying to win every battle. You're trying to win your teen's heart, and that's worth playing the long game.
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12: Hi, I'm John Erickson Tata. It's one thing to muster a godly response when we bring troubles on ourselves, but it's a different matter when trials not of our making hit us broadside, like a diagnosis of cancer, or a clumsy linebacker breaks your son's leg in football practice, or an old friend drags your name through the mud. These are the kinds of trials that are hardest to deal with. But look at the Apostle Paul. He did not bring that shipwreck on himself. He did not instigate that death threat in Damascus. Yet never does he groan, "Oh, for Pete's sake, here we go again." Instead, he says, "For Christ's sake, I delight in hardships." And friend, that's such a great example for us. Let's be responsible for the way we react to trials, whether self-inflicted or trials not of our own making. Let's honor God and say, for the sake of Christ, I will trust him. I will keep following Jesus.
13: Nancy DeMoss Wolgemuth asks, have you acknowledged Jesus as rightful ruler of your life?
14: You battle against Jesus as Lord, you will lose. 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Yes, your majesty. I bow before you as my king.
13: Reclaiming reverence for Christ on the next Revive Our Hearts with Nancy DeMoss Wolgemuth.
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16: To engage or not to engage. Also, AI rebranded, out of Iraq, and a botched execution. We're going to be talking about all of those stories, plus the beautiful this week on The Equipped. I am your host, Than Bennett. I am so grateful, as always, to have you along for the conversation. If you're new to this broadcast, we want to say welcome. We also just want to give you a little bit more awareness about our community. We're a community of Jesus followers who come together each week around a newsletter and this broadcast to view all things in our world through the lens of the true and the beautiful. This is not just a rote exercise for us. We're doing it actively looking to pull apart these stories to identify places that we can inject the gospel of Jesus Christ into them. And so it's a different lens that we look through. It's not a political lens. It's not a lens that highlights the division, although we do note that pretty much all of the stories that we consider have earthly division in them. We are looking for opportunities to inject the life-giving power and love of the gospel into those stories. We stand on truth, and we posture ourselves in beauty in order to bring that. It's really a unique perspective these days, but it's a biblical perspective. It's a perspective mandated in the scriptures and really lends great purpose and joy to your life. So we would love for you to be a part of our community. You can find out more by visiting theequippednewsletter.com. 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Again, it's theequippednewsletter.com. Every week, we proceed in this order. We start with truth, then we consider headlines, news, and then we close with beauty. This week in The True, we're going to be talking about whether or not to engage. That might seem like a rather obvious question, but if you look at foreign policy around the world, and more importantly, if you look at the pages of Scripture, my friends, there are times to engage, and then there are times to not. The key is knowing the difference. I'll explain right now on The True. It's a critically important question for you and I as Jesus followers to be asking in our age, in this time in which we live. And we really can draw a lot of cues from the world of foreign policy. In the world of foreign policy, there are a wide spectrum of strategic approaches that are used when a country is aiming to achieve national security, which virtually every country tries to achieve. And yet, even though there's a common goal, there are a number of different approaches that are taken. And I would describe it for you as a spectrum. On one end of the spectrum are strategies like strategic restraint, or some call it strategic neutrality. You often hear that word attributed to the country of Switzerland. Switzerland is sort of held up as the prime example as a country that proceeds with this approach. It's one of non-engagement and passivity, intentional neutrality, a hesitancy to engage in any wars or conflicts. They are intentionally and strategically restrained or neutral. So that's one end of the spectrum. If you go to the other end of the spectrum, you find descriptive phrases like strategic deterrence or peace through strength. And if you live in the United States, you have probably heard these terms because world powers like the United States, China, and really a number of other, I was about to say Western, but really around the globe, world powers use this approach. It's an approach that is built on robust military strength, and it's one that really is rooted in strength. The phrase peace through strength, that became common vernacular in the United States when President Ronald Reagan embraced it, but it actually goes all the way back to British foreign policy predating World War II. So peace through strength or strategic deterrence, that sort of marks the other end of the spectrum. And I would tell you there are a lot of different approaches in the middle, some blend of those two. But the debate between those sort of polar ends and everything in between, they're really intense. And sometimes they surface even in the midst of war itself. And I'm going to give you a couple of examples. On the one end of the spectrum, the Swiss are often called upon to be a neutral arbiter between warring parties, and they get called upon to do this even though the main aim of their strategic approach, their neutrality, is to keep themselves out of conflict. So even though they're trying to stay out of conflict, the approach that they take actually gets them drawn into it as arbiters. Meanwhile, on the other end of the spectrum, the United States and China, they are the two most coveted potential allies by virtually any nation that goes to war. Every nation would want to have the alliance of the strongest militaries in the world, in particular the United States and China. It applies to other countries as well, but those are the most vivid examples. Of course, you want those superpowers to deploy their strategic strength on behalf of your mission. Now, the ironic part about that is when the United States or China or any other world power deploys their strength, it actually threatens to diminish it as a result of using it up. So there's that consideration for the strategic powers as well. Both of these strategies require discipline and strength to deploy in a principled and consistent manner. There are always temptations to get off course with either one of those strategies. And we are not going to try to pull apart all of the strengths and weaknesses of those approaches today. What we are going to try to do is pull out some valuable parallels for our own life as Jesus followers. First of all, on the strong side of the coin, if you will, the strategic deterrence or peace through strength side, there are three principles that we find in Scripture that we can apply to our lives. Number one, we should be marked with strength and courage. This is Joshua 1:9. Be strong and courageous. We serve a God that is stronger than all the brokenness around us, and it should show in our lives. Number two, we should use our strength to defend the weak. Your strength, your courage, it is needed, but it is not primarily to be deployed for you. It is for those who don't have it unto themselves. This is Psalm 82:3. Defend the weak and the fatherless. Uphold the cause of the poor and the oppressed. And the third one that I would put in this category, I would actually put in both of these categories. This is sort of the bridge in Scripture between these two approaches. And it is this: don't use your strength in a way that hinders others. It is not

not enough to defend with your strength. Your strength must also be carefully stewarded as to not destroy or cause a problem for someone else. This is 1 Corinthians 8:9, which says, be careful, however, that the exercise of your rights does not become a stumbling block to the weak. I think this is particularly appropriate in America, where we have robust individual rights. We do have to make sure that the deployment of those rights does not cause the weaker to stumble. And so I think you could apply that one on both sides of this coin. But let's look at the other side of the coin for just a moment. Let's look at the restraint side. On that side, the Bible encourages Jesus' followers to, number one, decline to engage in

constructive conflicts. Number two, be okay with going unvindicated here on earth. And I think this is the single takeaway I would give for you in the true this week. There is such tremendous power in humility and in being content without vindication. This is what Jesus famously attested to in the Sermon on the Mount when he said, "Blessed are you when people insult you, persecute you, and falsely say all kinds of evil against you because of me. Rejoice and be glad, because great is your reward in heaven." And here's how I would apply it to your life this week. You're going to be vilified. In fact, you're going to be vilified when you are in the right. And sometimes you will be vilified when you are in the right, specifically because of Jesus. But here's the hard part. That does not always mean there is cause for a response. In fact, sometimes the most powerful thing that you can do is being content to be unvindicated here on earth and realizing that your vindication waits till heaven. Why is that so powerful? Because in our day and age, especially online, the outrage machine is waiting for you to engage so that it can cycle down another layer. It will not matter if you are correct or if you are right. Your attempt to vindicate yourself will just fuel that outrage machine one more turn around until it comes back to you, and you will end up farther away from drawing people to the love and the grace and the salvation of Jesus Christ. So be okay with going unvindicated here on earth. So we zoom out just a little bit and close our time here in the True Together. Which is it? Is it strength and engagement, or is it restraint and disengagement? I would tell you it is both. As with so many things in God's kingdom, it is a tension of both. And I would stand before you and tell you that I personally find the greatest challenge in these tensions of mandates being the one of being content, being unvindicated. My nature is one that I want to be correct about something, but I want to not only be correct, I want to be shown to be correct. I want people to see it. And so for me, contentment in disengagement and contentment with being unvindicated, that is often the one that requires the greatest strength for me. But it may be different for you, and there's a tension here between these two. And so this week, I want you to ask yourself, am I deploying both strategic engagement and strategic disengagement? Am I willing to use my strength to defend the weak? And am I, on the other hand, content with being unvindicated here on earth? My friend, if you are, your reward awaits for you in heaven. Strategically engaged or strategically disengaged. It's the theme that is going to carry over into our first story of the week. It's called AI Rebranded. Artificial intelligence, or AI, is getting a rebrand from the U.S. government. According to an executive order that was issued by U.S. President Donald Trump, all official U.S. government references to AI, to the technology, artificial intelligence, will now use the term superintelligence, or the acronym SI. So if you hear SI, it is the same as AI. It is the U.S. rebranding of that technology. In addition to that announcement, President Trump and the leaders of six major technology companies also signed a White House accord on super intelligence. This is a document that is not legally binding, but it was called morally binding by the president, and it commits the tech leaders who signed it to self-regulating or self-policing AI or SI using what they called four layers of controls and audits. I've linked to the document in the newsletter version of the Equipped at theequippednewsletter.com, so you can dig in a little bit deeper if you want. But the leaders who signed it were from Google, Anthropic, Meta, OpenAI, XAI, and NVIDIA. As we zoom out and consider how we as Jesus followers should interact with this story, first, it's just patently obvious. AI or SI is dominating the news. It's everywhere that you look. And every week in the news and on this broadcast, it brings new stories about technology's potential for both good and ill.
And I think maybe the best example or the best description of this dynamic is that you should expect this technology to accelerate both the good and the bad, and it's going to be up to you.

you to parse the difference between the two. Now, that is going to be way more important for you than which moniker you choose to use for the technology. I personally think that AI is probably going to stick, probably other than in U.S. government uses. AI is going to be the most common vernacular, but the government's going to use SI, and there will probably be some spillover. But I don't think it matters which one you use. It matters a great deal how you parse between good uses of the technology and potential harms. If you think about the agreement to self-police the industry, this is a pact that is very unlikely to last that long. If there's a major complication or a major incident, the public is going to demand more than self-policing. And really, this is acknowledged in the document itself. It says in the document, over time, it may make sense to codify these steps into laws or regulations. And I think the truth is that that is really a matter of when, not if, because self-policing is not a long-term regulatory strategy for an industry. It is, however, a discipline for you and me as Jesus followers over the long haul. This is one of the long threads of Scripture, the importance of disciplining our own being and voluntarily subjecting it to God's authority and control. This is Proverbs 16:32, better a patient person than a warrior, one with self-control than one who takes a city. This is counterintuitive. It's much like the principles that we talked about in the true, but restraint and self-control, those require more humility and more inner strength than do retaliation and reaction. We live in a world of AI and SI and lightning fast and really constant connectivity. And in that world, we would do particularly well to embrace a self-policing habit of being content without vindication. There it is again. It will take discipline to do this. It will take humility to do it. But if we do it, it will build in us the strength of a warrior. 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That'll trigger an email back to you. Just click to confirm. Again, it's theequippednewsletter.com. I'll see you there. The United States has closed its last base in Iraq. It ends a 12-year mission to eradicate ISIS. It really ends a 23-year stretch where the United States has been nearly constantly present in the country. This began in 2003 after the post-9/11 invasion. That initial invasion was known as Operation Iraqi Freedom. It was aimed at terrorism and weapons of mass destruction, while this most recent 12-year mission was targeted specifically at expelling ISIS. Back in 2024, the United States agreed to begin withdrawing troops. That commitment has now been fulfilled this week with the closure of the last base in the country. War has very long and very strong tentacles. This is maybe the most succinct and practical takeaway of this story this week. You may agree or disagree with the original decision to invade in 2003. You may agree or disagree with the 12-year mission that is just now wrapping up. But that original decision, it triggered 23 years of military presence by U.S. troops in the country, and it remains to be seen whether or not this is the permanent end of that, to be very candid. That short lull between the two main missions
It's notable, but honestly, it's a reminder of how difficult

0: difficult it is to truly end a long-term military presence. And so the days and weeks and months ahead are going to be critical for the people of Iraq and the government of Iraq to demonstrate self-governance and to ward off the ever-present threat of terrorism. One of the verses that we quote the most here at The Equipped is Psalm 34:14, seek peace and pursue it. I think we should rejoice this week in the news of an ebb to war, but we should do it mindful of the reality that peace is very elusive, which is why we need to persistently pursue it. This is not a guarantee that peace in the region is secure or permanent. And we as Jesus followers should prefer peace. We should seek peace. We should pursue it persistently. But we should do it mindful that it is difficult to achieve. This is a volatile world that we live in, and it is going to continue to have conflicts. And so our pursuit of peace is going to be imperfect. And in that imperfection, you and I should be aiming for persistence as we pursue it. Our final story of the week is a very difficult one. Krista Pike, who was convicted of murder in 1995 and sentenced to death, was given two doses of a drug intended to be lethal this week in Tennessee. It was her capital punishment penalty, and it went awry. It did not work. She was transported to the hospital after losing consciousness, and she remained alive. Pike was set to be the first woman executed in Tennessee in more than 200 years, and Tennessee Governor Bill Lee has now suspended capital punishments for the remainder of the year. There was one more that is scheduled. That is now suspended, pending a third-party review of the state's procedure. This is such a difficult story on a number of levels. It has now spanned more than three decades. We start by thinking about the victim in this case, Colleen Slimmer. She was just 19 years old when she was murdered. And this week's events bring that memory roaring back to life for her family. And so I really believe that our community should be in fervent prayer for the Slimmer family. The story also highlights a wide spectrum of sincerely held opinions about the death penalty among both policymakers and Jesus followers. For those of us that are looking at this through the lens of Scripture and that look to Scripture as our ultimate authority, it still can be difficult to pull this one apart. There will be sincere opponents of the death penalty who will point to the truth from Scripture that every person is made in the image of God, Genesis 1. They will also point to the fact that God desires that none should perish, 2 Peter 3:9. On the other side of the ledger, proponents of the death penalty will point to both the Old Testament directive that a murderer should be put to death, that you find that in Exodus 21, and then also the New Testament principle that rulers should bear the sword against evildoers, Romans 13, 3 through 4. These are very divisive questions. They are deeply consequential ones, and I should say they are ones that we should be engaging with. We should be engaging them soberly and seriously and with a desire to learn more for the purpose of securing sound public policy, both federally and in the states where capital punishment is administered. I think even more critically, we should be intentionally inclining our hearts toward both the victimized, find that in Psalm 34:18, and the lost, Luke 19:10. We have a mandate to come to the defense of the victims, of the oppressed, and to be intolerant of injustice. In doing so, though, however, we've got to be mindful of the radical forgiveness and grace that was afforded to us. There are very long-lasting consequences to sin. The consequences to this horrific crime are now three decades old and still resurfacing. By the grace of God, however, your sins and mine have been forgiven, and that forgiveness is available to each who would receive it. Our primary earthly mission is to tell others of that grace and mercy that we have received and to make it known and to make known its availability to those who are still in need of it. That's a tension that's difficult in this story, but it's one that you and I are called to carry. Let us not become weary in doing good, for at the proper time we will reap a harvest if we do not give up. Galatians 6:9. I hope you are looking at the image provided by my wife, Brooke, If you are not, it is available at theequippednewsletter.com at the bottom of this week's episode or edition. It is called The Proper Time, and every season brings unique beauty that lasts only for a time. That is certainly true of persimmons in the fall. That is the image depicted this week. And I would tell you, it can be very challenging to wait for the blessings that are coming in a future season. It can also be tempting to cling to the ones that you have now as they fade away. But my friend, God's timing is perfect. He will see his work to completion in you. It's a promise from Scripture, and he will guide you into new beauty in his time. Here's the beautiful thing. You can trust him in that. He will deploy in the proper time. I'm Than Bennett. This has been The Equipped. Thank you for being here, and I will talk to you again next time. Pastors are spiritual leaders, and they go through so much. They're always there for us. They're providing wisdom, support all year long. My name is Wyatt. 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The Apostle Paul puts it this way in 1 Thessalonians 5, verse 11. 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
2: Dr. Tony Evans says faith is more than a matter of what you believe. He'll tell us about the other factors that come into play as we spend 2 minutes with Tony.
3: Faith is acting on the truth. Now, if you don't know the truth, or if you don't act on the truth, the word faith is a meaningless phrase, it's talk. Faith is acting on the truth. So in order to have faith, you gotta find the truth. And the truth is God's view of a matter. So if you're not interested in discovering God's view on a matter, forget having a discussion about faith. A lot of people talk about faith who are not connected to the truth and wonder why faith isn't working. So guess what they do? They go around looking for more faith. Faith is not based on how you feel. Now, how you feel may be consistent with faith in a given moment, but at another moment, how you feel may have absolutely no correlation to faith whatsoever. Because feelings are circumstantially driven. You feel based on how things are going. If things are going well, I feel good. Dun, dun, dun, dun, dun, dun, dun. If things are not going well, I feel bad. Because circumstances dictate feelings. And you can't always control that. Faith is acting on the truth. Whether I like the truth or not. Whether I agree with the truth or not, faith is acting on it.
2: 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Tony will explain everything you need to know about becoming a real Christian. 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
4: Doing what Jesus says doesn't always make sense. 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But I say, love your enemies. Pray for those who persecute you. In that way, you'll be acting as true children of your Father in heaven. For he gives his sunlight to both the evil and the good, and he sends rain on the just and unjust alike. 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

0: everyone, and welcome to the Dr. Linda Mintel Show. I'm your host, Dr. Linda Mintel, the relationship doctor, and I'm here along with my co-host, the other Dr. Mintel, my husband, Norm. And every weekend, we're here, we're doing life together, and we're so glad you've joined us.
1: Back in the saddle again. I don't even know what that song is. It's an old Western song.
0: Where did
1: song.
0: That come from?
1: I don't know. It's cowboy TV shows.
0: And like, we don't really know country Western music, do we?
1: I don't know any of that stuff. Nope. But it just popped into my mind when you said that.
0: Back in the saddle.
1: This.
0: Yeah.
1: Today, our topic is relatable to anyone listening because we've all had delays in our life and times when we felt like what seemed were unanswered prayers.
0: Well, we've gone through a couple of seasons of this in our lives, and we know a lot of people right now. We were just having conversations with our technical producer. We know so many people, including ourselves, that are in these times of waiting.
1: Wait.
0: Waiting for a person to marry, waiting for children you desire, waiting for a job, waiting for a house to buy, or maybe a house to sell, or healing from a disease. Maybe a child coming back to Christ. The list just can go on and on, Norm.
1: Right.
0: And you and I, as I said, are no strangers to this process.
1: Sadly true. 7 years of infertility for us before children were born was a very long test of waiting.
0: Oh, it was.
1: And we're in one of those periods right now on another topic. So we're trusting God's timing, and that's the key word that you'll hear today a lot, trusting. But patience doesn't usually come naturally, not to me at least, especially if you're like me and someone who dislikes, long lines, late arrivals, slow drivers in the left lane.
0: You and your daughter have that in common.
1: You and your daughter. You always blame me for her.
0: Well, you and your daughter get into this impatience with people in the left lane who are going slow. I mean, I know it's annoying, but boy, that's the one with patience.
1: Yeah. Well, you know what I loved about Chicago the most? When I was in the far right-hand lane, which was the slowest lane, those people were going so fast. It was crazy.
0: Oh, my goodness. The very first time I had to drive into the city from Wheaton, I was terrified. Yeah. I stayed in the right lane, and they were on me.
1: Right.
0: They were on my bumper pushing me. Well, anyway, you know, waiting and waiting, that would be both of us. We both have issues with that. And many of us live with an internal clock set permanently to rush, right? So like the white rabbit in Alice in Wonderland, we feel perpetually behind. I'm late for a very important date. Remember that from the white rabbit?
1: So there's the P word, patience, which is what we need, what we're talking about. And by the way, it's a biblical virtue.
0: It is a virtue.
1: But not one that is always valued in our let's get it done culture.
0: That's right.
1: We have become an instant gratification society. Think about how impatient we get in the fast food line or waiting for someone who's moving slowly in the grocery store line. Or like I mentioned, bad drivers on the road. Or here's a fun one, long lines at the airport. Do you ever find yourself growing more and more impatient when people don't move fast enough or when things don't change according to your timeline, folks?
0: Well, if you do, join the crowd.
1: Yep.
0: Because in a culture shaped by instant downloads, same day delivery, and immediate responses, I mean, waiting just feels almost unnatural in our culture today.
1: We've lost it, haven't we?
0: Yeah. Both sides.

0: Psychological research and spiritual wisdom remind us that patience is not weakness. Hmm. It is strength under control.
1: Ooh, I like that. Strength under control. But it doesn't feel that way when you're the one in the waiting
0: No,
1: period.
0: It doesn't.
1: Most of us get anxious or worried and wonder, excuse me, where are you, Lord?
0: You know, I really had to fight that. I mean, everything you just said, especially where is God when I was hurting?
1: Right.
0: You know, it felt like God had abandoned me. And it felt like he didn't take care of me. I was somehow just kind of spiraling in this, what felt like an unanswered prayer during 7 years of waiting for a baby. Mm-hmm. But, you know, I knew in my head this wasn't true, Norm. I knew it.
1: Right.
0: You know,
1: right.
0: But my heart was mm-hmm. aching. And I didn't see an end in sight. I didn't feel strong. I felt weak and depressed. And during those times, the enemy loves to sow doubt in your mind.
1: Yeah. And we were fighting that doubt because of the roller coaster month after month of disappointments. Mm-hmm. It took spiritual grit, honestly. I mean, meaning walking in faith and standing firm on God's promises and provisions. Fortunately, we had our faith in Christ and a community of people who supported us. But let's not be dishonest. It was hard.
0: It was really hard. But those two things that you just said, faith in Christ and support, probably the two most important helps when you're in a waiting period. Otherwise, you would just be constantly anxious.
1: Constantly. And we don't think about this, but when you do think about it, waiting is an active thing. It's not passive.
0: You know, that's true. In psychology, patience is closely tied to delayed gratification. Mm-hmm. And that's the ability to resist an immediate reward in favor of a better outcome for later.
1: Good.
0: There was a well-known researcher years ago who demonstrated this through a very famous experiment. It's called the marshmallow experiment.
1: Marshmallow.
0: Yeah. And okay. And during that, what he did during that experiment, he had the children decide if they wanted to wait and eat the marshmallow now or wait till later. Hmm. And the children who learned to wait, the ones who could wait for a greater reward later, tended to experience better life outcome years later.
1: Wow.
0: Follow-up research published in journals like Psychological Science shows that self-regulation skills, like patience, are linked to emotional resilience, healthier relationships, and even academic success. So
1: great.
0: We're talking about a lot of benefits mm-hmm. here with mm-hmm. our ability to mm-hmm. wait.
1: So even though secular researchers see the benefits of waiting,
0: that's right.
1: Waiting then is, oh, alert, alert, I'm about to use a double negative. Waiting is not doing nothing.
0: It's active self-regulation right. is what we're saying. And it requires trust. There's that word again. Mm-hmm. It requires some emotional control.
1: Right.
0: Because you don't want to just be anxious during all that time. And a belief that the pause will somehow bear fruit.
1: Wow.
0: You know, it's kind of like a child, when you think about it, our kids waiting for Easter morning. Mm-hmm. They had to wait. They had to anticipate. But boy, when they got those baskets and they found them, they were just excited and hopeful rather than feeling frustrated. So that waiting can bring great fruit.
1: Right. And it doesn't mean that you don't have your moments of anxiety,
0: right.
1: like we said earlier, let's be honest, and frustration while you're waiting. But what we are saying is that it's all in how you respond during those times of waiting. And those delays find resolutions in the truths of the Bible. Scripture speaks often about waiting, often. The importance of not going ahead of God, for example, or trusting him in what seems like the middle of a desert.
0: Yeah, and so I like what you said, because we're not saying that you're never going to feel anxious about something,
1: right.
0: but you don't want to linger in that anxiety. You want to be anxious about nothing, like the word says, right? And so if you think about the examples that encourage us to wait on the Lord, the big one that comes to mind for me is Joseph.
1: Mm, yeah, that's
0: you know, he was sold into slavery
1: yep,
0: due to
1: by his brothers
0: who were jealous
1: right.
0: and hated him. And then he was in prison for a crime he didn't commit.
1: Right.
0: Yet he stayed faithful and he waited for God's promise. He became a great ruler eventually, and mm-hmm. he saved his family and many others from uncertainty during the time of famine.
1: Right.
0: A
1: right.
0: lot of people died
1: and
0: during
1: they sure
0: that
1: did.
0: Time. And he was right there. Right how God had placed him.
1: Exactly.
0: Because God had a higher purpose for him. And when he finally got to that place and he faced his brothers, it's the most incredible thing.
1: Isn't it?
0: You know, you've been treated unfairly. I mean, you've been thrown in a pit. They don't like you. I mean, sold into slavery, all these horrible things. And he looks at them and he says, "You intended to harm me, but God intended it for good.

0: to accomplish what is now being done, the saving of many lives.
1: So the bottom line was, in all of that, God was able to fill Joseph with trust. We can look at the life of Moses, too. He was charged with leading God's people out of Egypt 400 years later. And after a miraculous escape, they wandered around in the desert for 40 years because they lacked faith and sinned.
0: That sounds like a long time compared to 7 years.
1: 40.
0: Of infertility. Yes.
1: They grumbled. They were rebellious. Not the best way to respond to waiting. Yet he led his people to the promised land, even though he himself, Moses, didn't get to enter.
0: So in our times of waiting, I mean, I was just thinking of that, 40 years.
1: That's a long time.
0: Like that's 7 times 6, almost. It would have been like 6 more times than what I had to wait for something. Just imagine going round and round and round and round year after year. But in our time of waiting, we're so tempted to doubt that God will do what he promised just because we don't see it.
1: Right.
0: Yet. We don't see it yet.
1: That's
0: right.
1: That's right.
0: The voices around us do a lot of times cast out but and instill a lot of anxiety and fear in us when that happens. But impatience often leads to complaining or grumbling. And waiting on God reframes the delay. You got to reframe it in your head. You got to shift the focus from what we lack, what we can't see at the moment, to whom we trust. Trust reduces anxiety. In fact, Norm, research in positive psychology suggests that faith and spiritual surrender can lower stress and increase emotional well-being because they provide meaning during that uncertainty.
1: That's good. Isaiah knew that a long time ago. He said, "Those who wait upon the Lord will renew their strength." Waiting builds perseverance and endurance, two qualities that modern psychology now identify as grit and resilience.
0: That's right. And waiting requires expectancy, which is another way of kind of saying hope,
1: right?
0: We wait for healing, for solutions, or relief from hardship. Yet spiritually, our expectancy, our hope is grounded in God's character, knowing that he is working behind the scenes even when we cannot yet see the outcome.
1: That's good. We have a spiritual frame for waiting, don't we? But even secular psychology says that's important. So good. Say a little bit more about that.
0: So waiting allows you to engage the brain's analytical systems, giving you time to think clearly, weigh your options, consider long-term consequences, which actually helps you avoid impulsive decisions that you might regret later. And waiting also helps improve self-control, which, again, by the way, is a fruit of the Spirit.
1: Right. Self-control helps you reflect and think more deeply about what's going on at the moment. It can be a period of self-examination. And often we're forced to wait for something. When that happens, we slow down. And if we're smart, we can reprioritize our life.
0: And certainly waiting develops perseverance.
1: Right.
0: And we know that's in the scripture. But you learn to tolerate difficulty during that time. And you learn to delay gratification. And I think one of the benefits of waiting is that you also then increase your empathy.
1: Oh, that's good. Yeah. It also helps you develop something called capacity. You look back and you see that you can do harder things than you thought. Waiting was difficult, uncomfortable, inconvenient, makes us face difficult things. But you know what? When you get on the other side, you look back and go, oh, I'm a better person. I've grown.
0: So let's just think of our instant culture. We're not getting that.
1: None of that.
0: We're not getting that type of resilience and grit because we're not waiting on things.
1: Right.
0: We're not doing the hard stuff. It also, though, brings in a sense of gratitude. When I finally did have children, I was just so grateful. I didn't want to take anything about that for granted. And that impacted, I think, the way we parented in such a positive way. You know, until we experienced a trial, we can take a lot of things for granted, but when difficulty comes, you are grateful for the small and the big things.
1: Boy, it's nice to look back on it and feel that victory from our trust. Hey, we're going to take a quick break. We'll be right back with the Dr. Linda Mental Show after this.
2: 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Certainly when that happens, I'm asking God to come into this with me. 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
4: 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Anxiety's the boogeyman. It jumps out and grabs me when I'm least expecting it. But also, like the boogeyman, it's a creation of my mind and therefore subject to the word of God.
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0: 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And don't forget, her latest book is a workbook on anxiety that will help you better understand the problem and how to get rid of it, how to eliminate it. 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
1: That's right.
0: Now, before the break, we mentioned some practical ways to help us grow in patience. I'm working on it. We've touched on a few already, but let's be more specific, Linda. There are some very important spiritual disciplines and psychological practices, love when those things go together, that can help us.
1: Okay, so let's start with one called mindful stillness.
0: Oh, okay.
1: Okay. So this just requires slowing down your breathing and grounding yourself in the present moment to regulate your emotions.
0: What do you mean by grounding yourself?
1: Okay. So when we get anxious due to uncertainty, worry, and then anxiety takes over, grounding is about staying present moment focused. So what you can do is, if you're feeling really, really anxious and you can't seem to, you know, get in the moment, because anxiety is all about the what ifs. A lot of the worry is like, what if? So you're really future focused with anxiety. So what you can do is, you to stay present focused, you can do something intentionally. Here's just one of the little things that you can do. You can really focus on your senses, and it will bring you out of the worry and into the moment. For example, let's say you're worrying about something, and you focus on 5 things you see, 4 things you hear, 3 things you can touch, 2 you can smell, and 1 thing you can taste. That little exercise called the 5-4-3-2-1 exercise redirects your brain to the present, and it distracts from worries and the future.
0: Oh, good.
1: Or you can do something really simple, like wiggling your toes and focusing on that feeling of your feet. Or you can even just look at something in the room and describe it. So what you're doing is, you're getting your mind off of the anxiety and you're becoming more present. When you do something like that and you're focusing on something, you're thinking of something, you're looking at something, you're describing it, you get the cognitive part of your brain in gear, and it gets you away from the anxiety.
0: From the emotional part.
1: Yeah. So a lot of people, Norm, with trauma have to do those kind of grounding techniques. They get triggered in the moment, and they have to, it's like bringing you back to the present moment.
0: Okay. That makes a lot of sense.
1: Yeah.
0: And it uses, what I liked about that was it used all 5 senses.
1: Well, you can. That's one technique. You can do, you can just do a lot of things. You can just, if I'm just all of a sudden getting triggered by something and I'm feeling really anxious, I can also just breathe, and I can look at something and just start describing it. Like, I'm looking at a very, I don't even know what color that chair is I'm looking at right here in the podcast studio. What do you call that? Tan? Beige? And I can just start describing that, and suddenly I'm less anxious because my mind is engaging with the description and not with the anxiety.
0: So we mentioned stopping and being still. I like that. Stillness, I think, strengthens our ability to pause before we say something or before we respond.
1: It does.
0: It's like, take a beat.
1: Yeah.
0: And scripture tells us to be still and know that God is God. So the pause alone helps stop our racing thoughts and our busyness. And that's a lot of what makes us anxious, I think. What about changing your thinking? Is that the same kind of thing?
1: Well, it's probably one of the biggest helps to be patient, honestly, because what we mentioned before is, we're reframing delays as some type of a growth opportunity. Hmm. So rather than, I can't, this is inseparable, why do I have to wait? You can say, well, during this waiting, I'm learning to be more patient. I'm listening to people around me. I'm reading scripture. Whatever you're doing, if you read,

0: frame it. The cognitive behavioral research shows that if you can interpret an event in a positive way, it's going to shape your emotional response. So again, just as an example, instead of saying, oh, this is a waste of my time, this is, you could say, this is strengthening my endurance. That's a reframe.
1: Right. Okay. Yeah.
0: Then trust God's timing. One of our pastors, remember this from years ago, right, called this divine delays.
1: Right.
0: That's true. And it's a reframe. It's not, you are in the season of waiting, waiting, waiting, which feels interminable, but it's a divine delay. And if you look at it that way, you think, well, nothing's away from God's watchful eye. He's right, always watching right over me, and he knows what's going on, and he must be delaying it for a reason.
1: Right. And if we truly believe God's got it, as we right often say, then why don't we trust that he truly has it even in this pause
0: yeah
1: in life?
0: Yeah. That's really what kept me going during the infertility time, was just saying, it's in God's hands, and I'm waiting on the Lord, and I'm learning a lot of valuable lessons during this time.
1: And I think another key during this waiting experience in our lives is prayer. Because I love what James prescribed, Dr. James, is any among you afflicted? Let him pray. If you're waiting on an answer, pray. If you're running out of trust and patience, pray.
0: Yeah, we heard Pastor Symbol at the Brooklyn Tabernacle Church talk about this. And he just made it real simple. You're in trouble? Pray.
1: Right.
0: It was a really great way to really kind of ground yourself into what does God say to do during right the moments of waiting.
1: You're not refocusing, you're solution-oriented. And yeah the solution is, I'm going to pray and trust God.
0: Yeah. And those spiritual disciplines like prayer, even journaling, maybe meditating on scripture, they anchor your heart in truth during those uncertain seasons. And again, it's trusting God and believing when you don't see the answers. That is what faith is.
1: That's right.
0: That's what it is. It's what you don't see.
1: It's exactly.
0: But you're believing it.
1: But you're believing it. Give us a practical tip to help us.
0: Okay, so the easiest one is to say, focus on what you can control. So while you're waiting for something to change, direct your energy toward some kind of action in the present. Mm. So patience doesn't mean passivity, as we've talked about, right? It means responsible trust.
1: Right.
0: So what's in front of you? Whatever that is, do that. What can you do to serve or use your time of waiting wisely? You know, I was talking to a young millennial who was waiting to hear back from a job offer, and it was taking forever. And when we talked about how she was using her free time, I suggested some things like, why don't you serve in a food pantry? Why don't you go to the church? Maybe work with the Boys and Girls Club. Do something useful during that time.
1: And that's a great distraction too, because it takes the focus off of me, my frustration, my issues, and it turns it to other people.
0: Yeah, exactly.
1: And of course, we would say it would also give you time to grow closer to God.
0: Right.
1: Because you may never have a season like this again. If you think of it that way, this is one of my favorite reframes. Wait, what if I don't have a long pause in my life again like that? What can I do to draw closer to God every day during this season, as we Christians call it?
0: Of waiting.
1: Right.
0: Yeah. Yeah. So our conversation really boils down to trusting that God has the bigger picture.
1: That's right.
0: I mean, you can't see what he's doing behind the scenes. And one of the greatest challenges of waiting is not understanding why. At least that's the challenge for me. I mean, because we don't see the full story, but faith invites us to trust in God's sovereignty and his timing.
1: It really is. I can't tell you how many times I've said, I would just like to look around the corner and see where this is going or see what's next.
0: Or maybe we wouldn't, actually.
1: Maybe we wouldn't. God knows, that's for sure. Right. But this is all counter to what our culture says.
0: It really is.
1: Make things happen. Take control. Direct your own path. But as believers, we take a breath. We know God's word is a lamp unto our feet. It illuminates where we're going, a light unto our path. He is divinely guiding us. He says the steps of godly people are ordered by the Lord.
0: Do you remember our children had to sing this all the time in grade school?
1: They did.
0: In their Christian school.
1: Yep.
0: Thy word is a lamp, they would sing. Right. We knew the Amy Grant version of that.
1: Right.
0: But they got those lyrics deep into their soul because they sang it so often.
1: That's right. No, I do. And we know from real life experience how he illuminates our way along this journey of life that he has us on. The lamp shows us the next step. The light symbolizes the general direction and purpose he has for our life. It's all very meaningful.
0: Yeah. And again, psychological research on hope theory suggests that people who believe their circumstances have meaning cope better with any kind of stress. So waiting

0: strengthens us, even though we don't like it.
1: Nope.
0: It refines our character. It deepens our faith. When we resist the urge to rush outcomes and instead choose trust, we cultivate spiritual maturity and emotional resilience. So during any season of delay, be strong and take courage. Trust the one who holds the bigger picture. Patience may feel uncomfortable. It certainly does, doesn't it?
1: Indeed.
0: But it is often the very process through which our strength is renewed.
1: And it's going to give you a great testimony on the other side.
0: That's right. Well, that's all the time we have today. Many thanks to my co-host, Norm Mentel, who makes this show a conversation, to our technical producer, Wan Jing Poo, and our editor, Katie Sims Wilson. From all of us here at Faith Radio, hey, we'll talk to you again next weekend. In the meantime, remember, we're doing life together, and it's better when you don't have to do it alone.
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10: I start often by just asking open-ended questions to my kids, like, hey, do you know anybody in school that gets bullied? Or what's it like? 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
10: 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And so I just start asking thoughtful questions.

0: And as much as I'm trying to gain entrance into their heart, they're also watching and observing how I'm responding to them. And they're seeing, do mom and dad understand? Are they responding well? Is it safe to open up and share that I've experienced this? And so our responses really do matter, and that they're seeing compassion and understanding and care for our kids.
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4: What I've found, especially in Muslim background areas, when they've decided to follow Jesus, and in particular, once they've been baptized, they've already decided that they're willing to live dead. Yeah. And they would remind me sometimes, Sean, if I'm doing what the Lord wants me to do and I've accepted Christ, whether I die today because of natural causes or someone takes my life, I'm going to be with Jesus. And by the way, they can't take my life without God's permission.
5: 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In fact, he told his disciples that the world would hate them. 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
6: Welcome again to the Voice of the Martyrs Radio. My name is Todd Nettleton, and we are in our studio today in Bartlesville, Oklahoma, with two guests from International Christian Concern. Sean Wright is the president of ICC. Nick Baker is the director of Impact. And Nick, I'm going to have you tell what that is exactly, but welcome to Voice of the Martyrs Radio.
4: Thank you, Todd.
7: It's a pleasure to be here.
6: How long have you guys been working with persecuted Christians in general and ICC in particular?
7: Well, I got started with ICC in 2022, January, so we're going on about 5 years. And this is my first soiree into the persecuted church. Before that, I was doing a human trafficking work in Europe, but I really felt called specifically to the persecuted church, and it's been such a pleasure for the last almost 5 years. Yeah.
4: And then for me, in 2011, after a missions trip to Turkey, where I got to spend time with Iranian Christians, many of them had been imprisoned, and all of them had given up everything to become refugees. Most of them had to flee Iran, and that was with Elam Ministries. And after that time, I spent another 6 months in the business world being very successful, but miserable. I couldn't get it out of my head and my heart what I had experienced. And they reminded me of a calling from when I was 12 years old to unreached people groups and persecuted Christians at a little small Baptist church in Arkansas, in Parkin, Arkansas, where I grew up, right outside of Memphis, Tennessee. And it reminded me of that calling that I had run from. And so after about 6 months of that, I had the opportunity to start working with Elam Ministries on a part-time basis. And then a few months after that, I just went full-time. And so that kind of started my journey with the persecuted church. And then I came to ICC about 11 months ago, on October 31st of 2025, after serving with PAC-7 in Pakistan, and our teams working together. And Jeff King had announced a retirement. He'd been there as president for 22 years, and God led me this way and opened up the doors for that to work. And so I've been working with ICC since then.
6: We're talking this week on Voice of the Martyrs Radio with Sean Wright. He is the president of International Christian Concern, and Nick Baker, he is ICC's director of Impact. I want to ask you a question. So we have asked this question on our Facebook page, and I'm interested to hear your answer. Outside of the Bible, what is the first story of a persecuted Christian that grabbed your heart, grabbed your attention, and really kind of sunk deep into you?
7: when we were on the field, I often will think back to the beneficiaries of some of the projects. And even when we were scouting potential projects, it changes your whole life. It changes your whole perspective when you get to sit with them. And so I remember specifically, we were meeting with a family in the brick kilns in Pakistan, just deplorable conditions, as I'm sure everyone has heard. It was a mother and it was a handful of her kids and the father, and the father was crippled from having been hit with a motorcycle. He wasn't able to afford how to do anything anymore. And so they took a loan from the brick kilns. And so then they've lived there for decades at this point. And their children were born there. And one of their daughters had been sold to another nearby brick kiln. And all of this was just so devastating. And so when we were sitting with them, the first thing that they asked wasn't like, do you have any money? Do we have support or anything like that? They're like, do people know about us? Do they know that we're here? Are there Christians?
6: Interesting.
7: And I said, yes. And we're praying for you and we think about you and we'll write about you. And we love you. We do. You have a whole church all around the world that thinks about you and that cares about you. And they start crying and they want to hug and they, you know, they pray for healing and all of that. And no one ever brings up support or money or how do I get out of here? Those are the most passionate and inspiring Christians in the world are in those most oppressive places. And there's countless stories. There's millions and millions of people that have stories that are just like that in worse and better places. But I mean, those are the most powerful Christians and they're a huge inspiration to me. And my whole life has changed ever since having interactions yes. like that.
6: And I want to ask about that.
7: Yes.
6: Sean, let me give you that question first.
4: I think there are two instances here and I'll keep them short, but Brother Hike Hasepian, which is who's highlighted on your wall, still friends with their family. That one really shook me as well. And then there was one where it was a young lady. It was in our house group, our home group. We had a Persian or Farsi speaking home group, and my wife and I had hosted it in our basement. And there were several leaders that had fled and that we had gotten to know over the years, and now they were in the U.S. And there was a young lady. She accepted Christ in our basement. And then 2 months later, she and her family went back home, and her husband told her family that she had accepted Christ, and her brothers killed her. It really just shook our house group or home group unit. And that one, sometimes I wake up at night and, you know, think about her, and I pray for her husband's salvation and her children. And I don't know what that situation looks like all these years later.
6: Yeah. That story raises an interesting question. As we do this work, we're putting other people at risk.
4: Yeah.
6: I mean, we understand this. I feel uncomfortable because sometimes people will say, oh, wow, you go to all these countries. It must be so dangerous. It's like, yeah, there's some danger for me, but there is 27 times more danger for any Christian that is going to come and talk to me and be seen with me and walk me around. And how do you process that? Putting people in danger. And obviously out of this story, you're still processing that one years later.
4: Yeah. And I just returned from Nigeria and I've got trips coming up as well. And I'm very cognizant of that. You know, I really make sure that the team's bought in on why I'm there, where I'm going. I let them control kind of where I'm going to go because they kind of know.
6: They know more than you do.
4: Yes. And I'm not demanding about it. I've got to see certain things. The last trip in Nigeria, we had to drive through Fulani held areas to get to the Christian villages that are now surrounded. You know, you change how you travel. And I've had instances where I've been stopped and I've been with other Americans and they don't seem to have that operational security mindset. I think of one instance, I had briefed the team. Like, these are things when the driver is driving us, don't say this, just assume he understands English. You know, we don't need him understanding what we're doing. We're business people here kind of thing. One of the pastors decided to say the name of Jesus and the guy figures it out. And we think that because we're an American, we have some special status in this area. And his comment was, well, I'm an American. I have rights. And I'm like, you don't have any rights here. And I said, and by the way, Pastor, I'm not so concerned with you as I am our brother Esan here, who is traveling with us, who's going to stay after us, who's our translator, and he's Persian. I'm more concerned with what happens to him after we leave. So I need you to zip it. I need you to zip it a little bit.
6: There you go.
4: And let's stay under control. And we actually had a very difficult situation. So you have to plan it out and you mitigate what you can. But you know what? What I've found especially in Muslim background areas or Muslim background believers in particular, and even some from other religious backgrounds, when they've decided to follow Jesus, and in particular, once they've been baptized, they've already decided that they're willing to live dead.
6: Yeah.
4: And so they're much braver

0: mean be foolish. Because I have had times where I've awakened in the mornings in my prayer time and the Holy Spirit has said, don't go there. Go a different direction.
1: Change your plans.
0: And I've changed my plans. And then you sometimes you'll hear of something that happened. Sometimes you don't. But I have heard of things that happened in an area. I would like there was an attack on the Istanbul airport back. I think it was, 2015, 2016 when the terrorist attack happened at the old Istanbul airport. I was supposed to be in there about that time. And that day, my travel plans changed. And it was the Holy Spirit that morning that just said, hey, stay another time. It's just things like that. Yeah. And I don't think there were coincidences.
1: Nope.
0: At some point, you just have to do what God's asked you to do, or it's in His hands.
1: Amen. Nick, you mentioned that your faith is different after doing this work. It has changed you. Talk about some of the ways that it has changed you. Like how is Nick living for Jesus today differently than he was 10 years ago? Before these conversations.
2: Well, even last year, I mean, I God has done such incredible work with me, and there was a lot of work to be done. Even my perception of mission work and what our goal is, what we're supposed to be doing here. I remember when the fall of Afghanistan happened, ICC was there to try to do whatever we could, and often that came in the form of sending aid to our contacts that we knew were still in there. And my priority was get out of Afghanistan as quickly as you can, get to the border of Pakistan, and I'll wait for you, and I'll wave you across. And I thought that was the most important thing because, you know, you have to. But there was one, I won't say his name, but he changed my whole life because we sent him aid, and he was supposed to meet me at the border of Pakistan, and he wasn't there. And so I was like, oh no, something horrible happened or whatever. And then he sent us a video and he had used all the money to go buy food and supplies to give to his local village and to while he was doing it. And then he was handing out pamphlets of the Bible. And I was like, the Taliban has taken over. Afghanistan has fallen. It's a lost cause. And that's not what he believed. And you have a family. You have a wife. You have two kids. You need to get to the border. And he said, no, this is where God needs me. And nothing's going to be able to pull me away from this. And then, you know, we lost contact with him. And we had heard through the grapevine that the Taliban had got him. And so then I was like, well, we got his wife's information. And I did the same thing. I'll send you money, come to Pakistan. And they did the same thing. And they're still staying there. And I'm like, what are y'all thinking? But they were thinking beyond. Amen. They're like, this is where God wants us, clearly, and we're not going to go anywhere. And our personal safety is secondary to that. And so that kind of thinking is so foreign, well, to me, but I'm sure to the West, I'm really. And so to me, I was, these people are crazy. I don't understand these people, but they're not. They're crazy for God. And they really, they feel it and they believe it and they believe in His provision. And they know that if they go down, it's because, like Sean said, they're not going to go down without God's blessing. And His story now will live on, and the people that he touched in Afghanistan, I'm sure, will remember that. And so in that way, I'm, you know, like, okay, you know what? Personal safety maybe is not the the priority. And I was so worried when I had to go to Pakistan. I was like, this is it. I'm going to get caught and they're going to take me and all this. And I remember I got like a stress ulcer. I was so worried about all this. And then I thought back to him and I was like, well, he's smiling in all these videos and all these pictures while he's handing this stuff out. And I'm like, you know what? I just need to be a little bit more like this person because I either believe that God has me or he doesn't.
1: And I have that same thought on almost every trip. I wish I was more like this person.
2: Amen.
1: Yeah, I wish my faith was more like this. And we still have
0: team members who are in some of these areas, like what happened in the Middle East with the Iran conflict, that live in those areas and they're not moving.
1: Right.
0: They're ministering to the people who are there, and they're in some of the zones that are being bombed and are under a lot of pressure. And I was talking to one last week.
1: Contacts in Iran, as the war began, not a single one said, help me get out. They said, we're here. God's moving. Yep. Let's go.
0: You know, you just brought up a good point that made me think. Someone asked me one time several years ago, what do I think was the turning point for Iran? Well, brain drain is always an issue in these countries where, you know, if you get a chance to leave, you leave. That really hurts the spread of Christianity in these countries. When the Iranians decided to stay, and when they started staying and saying, I need to evangelize my neighbor, I think, and I'm no theologian and I all that, but I believe that's the moment that it started really changing. And then this tidal wave of Iran becoming maybe the fastest growing church in the

0: world today for the last decade.
1: Yeah.
0: Is because people stayed. And even during this uprising in Iran, I have many Iranian friends. And I'm like, what about your families? And they're like, they're staying. They want to stay. They see the end and they want to be able to be there to help their people. And they want to be able to evangelize. And they're evangelizing even now. And I'm like, wow. Many of them are getting killed and they're still evangelizing. Yeah. So
1: we're talking this week on Voice of the Martyrs Radio with Sean Wright, the president of International Christian Concern, and Nick Baker, ICC's Director of Impact. How do we get more American Christians to care about their brothers and sisters that are being persecuted?
0: Well, if I want to be a little cheeky, let's read our Bibles. And I am being a little cheeky when I say that. But in reality, what I find, that the people who read their Bible the most and really dig into it, they understand that we're not going to see persecution end. We're not going to see it decrease. It's only going to increase. Yeah. Jesus is clear about those who follow Christ will experience the same persecution that he experienced. And I think, you know, even going back to some of the examples in the field, I've been told if I'm not experiencing some trouble or expertise, I'm wondering, did I do what I was supposed to be doing, you know? And meanwhile, we're all trying to be calm. So I think let's really dig into the Bible and remember Hebrews 13:3, because Hebrews 13:3 says to remember those who are imprisoned as if you're imprisoned with them or chained with them. And, you know, remember the widow, remember the orphan. I believe that when we start really focusing on those things, then we get a heart for those that really may not have a voice and may not have that help around them, that system around them. And just understanding that there's no reason to despair. I mean, yeah, persecution is going to increase. Let's not wash our hands up and say, well, I can't do anything about it.
1: I can't stop it, so I'm going
0: to
1: ignore
0: it. Exactly. But the Bible is very clear that we're to support those and that God sees that.
1: Yeah. And that it's a byproduct of faithfulness.
0: Exactly.
1: Like, this is actually something that the Bible says you will endure when you are faithful. So I appreciate that answer. It's one of the questions sometimes people ask me is like, why aren't more people paying attention? I wish I could answer that.
0: You know what else the Bible says that I think kind of goes with this, and that is where your treasure is, your heart will be. It's not the inverse. Mm-hmm. And so I would say pray, learn more, become an advocate, and then give to it and be a part of it.
1: And put your treasure there and your heart will follow.
0: Your heart will follow it, and then what you find is you'll see your neighbors differently as well.
1: Nick, as we look ahead the next 12 months, what are the challenges in your part of ICC's ministry? And I'm thinking especially internationally, what are some of the things maybe you're looking at, maybe feeling excited about or maybe feeling intimidated by?
2: Sure. You know, a lot of the governments that we're working in are not pleased.
1: They don't like you?
2: No. Can you believe that? And we're so charming too. No. So the efforts of the persecutors is really ramping up to try to prevent this. And so we need to continue.
1: And the technology that they have at their disposal is also ramping up.
2: It can be very daunting, but if God is for us, then who can be against us? And we are adapting. We have a lot of really clever, really smart people, both over here in headquarters, but especially on the ground, that come up with all kinds of creative solutions for us to continue to get information in, get funds in, to really focus on the projects that are going to make the most impact. And so we're not discouraged at all. We're aware of the issues and we're ready for them, but we've always been running into problems, and every year it's a new problem. And this government hands down this thing that just totally sweeps our legs out from under us, but we come back the next month with another way to solve it. And so God has been really good and inspiring and opening the path in front of us. And so we're realistic about it, but at the same time, we're not discouraged. Things that we are excited about is, and like Sean was saying, we're really focusing in on some holistic care. It's not enough to just give food aid, because food aid will run out. It's not enough just to hand out Bibles. You know, there's plenty of organizations that are handing out Bibles, or to start a livelihood project, or to this and that. I mean, you know, and those are wonderful things, but you have to start with the heart. You have to start with the mind. And between trauma care, I've seen it myself where, you know, you can hand someone the keys to their own business, but they're still broken. Something is misaligned in their heart or in their mind, and something about their family or the way that their country views them, or their family views them, or something that they had gone through, and they're just broken and they can't put themselves back together. So being able to see

0: see that and identify that and try to work towards mending the heart and mending the soul more than just mending what's around us physically. That's something that ICC is really trying to spearhead now. And that's something I'm really, really looking forward to moving forward.
1: Sean and Nick, we always try to equip people to pray. So that's the last questions I'm going to ask are about prayer. How can we pray for you guys, for the team at ICC, for the ministry there? How can our listeners pray for you this week?
2: I think really pray specifically for our team. We have team members who are in some positions that put them in the crosshairs of governments or of people. They're living among, I mean, our people in the field are all indigenous. There are no Westerners. And they live in the midst of it. I think the biggest thing is pray for that. But pray for, we have an initiative that we can't really say too much about, but it's going to target an area that is really, I don't think is talked much about, and that is in the forced marriage, forced conversion arena, because many of these girls are 12, 13, 14 years old, and we're about to embark on a major initiative specifically going at the root cause. And one of the root causes is the lack of government ID, because they're so poor that what ends up happening is these young girls and their families can't prove their age. And so when they're taken and they're forced into it, who's going to believe the young girl or a Christian family in some of these countries? So we are going to embark on that along with this trauma care and healing initiative and a persecution preparedness training. So we're about to go into a period of train-to-trainer model with multiple things, but then this initiative with these young girls. And again, I wish I could tell you more, but just pray for that, because, you know, when we start going after that, I can just see that the evil one is not going
1: to sit back.
2: No. Yeah. And our people are very passionate about this. And this, by the way, this is something that's being brought up from the ground. This isn't something we just thought of as an organization and said, this is great. This was something that initiated from groundwork and this need. So certainly pray for covering, pray for protection and wisdom in those things. And I'm really looking forward to that one, and I'm so glad our people are willing to be on the tip of the spear for that.
1: Yeah. Last question, how do you pray for persecuted Christians, and how can you encourage our listeners to also pray?
0: I'm just so grateful. Whenever I get to meet with them, I'm like, God, thank you for putting this person in my path. Thank you for the way that they've changed me. Thank you for their heart. Thank you for the way that they influence me and everything around me. And then it's, please, if it be your will, give us the means to be able to change this person's life, to be able to give them a comfort through your will. And it really comes down to truly a gratefulness in the way, and an admiration, really, of their faith. It's beyond anything that we can comprehend over here, because we're not tested this way. And so I do thank God for the way that he touches those people and the way that he provides for them in their lives sufficiently enough that they cling to him more than anything else. And I pray that we can adopt the same kind of thing.
2: Amen. Let's not forget the persecutor. But I wonder how many people actually prayed for Paul as he was persecuting Christians, and then he became this writer of the New Testament, of so many books and so much impact, that I pray for the persecutors. And even when I hear my Iranian brothers and sisters talk about that they led prison guards who had been beating them, led them to the Lord. I pray that we pray more for the persecutors as well.
1: Amen. I appreciate that reminder so much. And you think about how the world would change if Xi Jinping had a dramatic Damascus Road encounter with Jesus Christ. What would that do for our brothers and sisters in China? You think about that in Iran. You think about the leader of the Taliban in Afghanistan. What, you know, those people are not outside the reach of God's grace.
2: Just look at the Ethiopian eunuch. Yep. I mean, the whole country of Ethiopia became Christian because of that.
1: So I appreciate you bringing that up. I remind people of that as well. Sean Wright is the president of International Christian Concern. Nick Baker is ICC's director of impact. Thank you for being our guest this week on Voice of the Martyrs Radio.
2: Thank you. It was an honor to be here.
0: Truly a pleasure.
1: Well, it has been great to have you. And I would remind you, those of you who are listening, Sean quoted the verse earlier, but Hebrews 13:3, New Living says, remember those in prison as if you were there yourself. Remember also those being mistreated as if you felt their pain in your own bodies. I love that particular translation. I would encourage you to remember those in prison this week. I would also encourage you to be back with us next week. Every week on Voice of the Martyrs Radio, we talk about what God is doing in hostile and restricted nations among our brothers and sisters who face persecution. We will do that again next week, and I hope you are back with us right here on the Voice of the Martyrs Radio Network.
3: 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My name is Wyatt. I appreciate you listening, giving us some of your busy schedule because we understand how crazy things can get. So while you're here, let me encourage you with this from Galatians chapter 5, verse 25. It says, if we live by the Spirit, let us also keep in step with the Spirit. We're constantly striving to be more like Jesus every single day. If you have Jesus as your Lord and Savior, if you have the Holy Spirit in you, we should be striving to keep in step with the Spirit, like I just read there in Galatians. That's my encouragement for you. Go about your day. Know that you have the power of the Lord in you to make a difference, to impact somebody's life. Keep in step with the Spirit. Trust that God is near, no matter what circumstances you may be facing.
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7: The story is told from history of a castle-like prison in Paris known as the Bastille that was about to be destroyed in 1789. There was a prisoner who had been confined there for years in this dark, dingy place. And so he was released. And he came out of his dark prison cell and the light was so blinding he turned back and said, I want to be kept in the prison. I want to die in this prison. I can't handle the light. And this is the problem, is you can become too comfortable in the dark. I know some people, they've lived so long in sin, they're like that prisoner in that prison in Paris. People living in darkness, they need the light turned on. And here's the problem. It's not that God will not forgive you, but it's that you could come to a point in your life where you would no longer want his forgiveness because you've hardened your heart. The Bible says, seek the Lord while he may be found. Call upon him while he is near. Let the wicked forsake his way and the unrighteous man his thoughts. Let him return to our God who will abundantly pardon. Here's my question. Have you ever asked Jesus to come into your life? This is what you need. This is what you've been looking for. And only you can open the door of your heart, so to speak, and ask him to come in. And he will come into your life and he will change you.
6: You were created to know God. 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Just click on Know God. Already know God? 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Answers to questions about the Christian faith, online courses for Christian growth, and video messages from Pastor Greg Laurie can be found at harvest.org.
8: Doing what Jesus says doesn't always make sense. 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But I say, love your enemies. Pray for those who persecute you. In that way, you'll be acting as true children of your Father in heaven. For he gives his sunlight to both the evil and the good, and he sends rain on the just and unjust alike. Growing your faith with Matthew 5, verses 44 and 45.
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1: There's that happy, upbeat music. You're listening to Real Recovery. Bill Arnold on this side of the studio, just across the way. A man who I don't believe has ever used these words. So enough about me. George B. Fraser.
2: I have. And what I said was, I'm tired of talking about me. Why don't you talk about me for a while?
1: There you go.
2: You knew that was coming.
1: I didn't see that coming.
2: When I was working at the Salvation Army and we would do chapel, they had walk-up songs for all the staff members. I think you've seen that.
1: Okay.
2: Yeah. And mine was, when I woke up this morning, I was on my mind. And I got up there and I said, hey guys, they're graduating. It appears to me, and I just found this out, we have two job openings up here. Uh-huh. One of our counselors is playing lead guitar, and the other one who's singing is the intake counselor, and they won't be here next week because of the song. No, I think anybody who becomes an addict, alcoholic, at one time, and when we sin, becomes their own God. And we think we have it going, and the great deceiver backs that up. Oh, you don't drink too much, you're doing great. What I've found in my own life and in other people's, and I don't think we talk about it enough on the show, it's really hard to get sober and stay sober. It's pretty easy to get sober for a while. It's easy to become a Christian because intellectually it makes a lot of sense. There is a hell. I deserve to go. Christ is my way out. But to pick up your cross and deny yourself daily, now that's a whole nother deal. It's real easy to put the drink down and get Jesus as your Savior, but it's real hard to do it on a daily basis where he's your Lord. That's a struggle for all of us. And when we look at step one, we admit we're powerless over drugs and alcohol. I think all behavior, and our lives become unmanageable. The gift you get when you have a drinking drug problem or any other sinful behavior is at a certain point, it's going to get to be too much for you to go on, and you have to reach out. And Christ is there. It's not a surprise to him what happened. The Holy Spirit convicts you of what you're doing, but at the same time offers you hope. And that's great, but how do you stay with it? That's hard. One day at a time, Matthew 6:34, do not worry about tomorrow, for each day has enough trouble of its own. And interestingly, Matthew 6:33 is seek ye first the kingdom of God and his righteousness, and all these things will be added unto you. Bill, that's where we get first things first, seek God, and one day at a time, that each day has enough trouble of its own. So when you wake up in the morning, your first thought should be about God and what he would have you do that day. For me, that's why I pray for the power, strength, and desire to stay sober today. And you can say, are you really that bad? Yes, I am. John 15:5, apart from me, you can do nothing. So what we really need to focus on, Bill, as you know, and you were the first one to really talk to me about, well, you heard me speak and said, why don't you ever speak about holiness? And I said, for one of the few times in my life. I don't know. You remember that.
1: I do remember that. I remember where we were standing.
2: Yeah, I do too.
1: Yeah.
2: And I was thinking, you wouldn't be in a second, but you were probably thinking that about me. But no, it really disarmed me. I hadn't thought about it. You go, would you like to hear some tapes, Tim Keller?
1: Yeah, I gave you a couple.
2: Life changing.
1: Good. Yeah.
2: I owe you for that.
1: Well, you know, every story we hear, every story of recovery, where you realize that apart from Christ, you can do nothing, and that if Jesus doesn't intervene in my life, I will continue down a path of utter self-destruction.
2: Absolutely.
1: Right. Now, it's always our desire that people will first and foremost come to saving faith in Jesus as a result of hearing our show. We know how difficult it is to walk out a life of sobriety. George, you've done an incredible job of 40 plus years of doing that.
2: God has done it.
1: God has done that.
2: But
1: yes.
2: I try. You know, Bill, if for me, it's a daily gift that if I don't stay in close spiritual contact with Jesus, I mess up.
1: Yeah.
2: And so there's a gift there. But there's many times in my life, I had an affair, got divorced 20 years ago. Totally my fault. Adultery, bad. The one person I really loved, I hurt the most and lost. Because I'll take it from here, God. I have this. I know what I'm doing. And I'm going to do what I want to do. And that's my sinful nature. It's still there. I got a guy locked in a cage in the basement, keeping him down there.
1: Yeah.
2: And Ryan was alluding to at the break that Satan runs around like a lion looking for somebody to devour.
1: Mm-hmm.
2: And I've gotten devoured a couple times. Fortunately, I didn't drink, but it's always out there for me. I don't believe I got cured. I have a one day at a time deliverance predicated on me staying in contact with God mm-hmm. through Christ.
1: Yeah. George, I think that's a lot of our stories. I mean, it's one day at a time. Whether it's you're struggling with an addiction or you leave a Bible study and pull onto the highway and somebody cuts you off, and all of a sudden, every kind thought you had just goes out the window. So we're going to take a little break and then bring our guest, Logan, on. He's going to tell his story. That's all up next. Thank you for joining the show. 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We'll be right back.
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0: The Real Recovery, another day of professional radio, George. Look at this.
1: I know.
0: You laugh.
1: No, I work one day a week, and when I'm here, I bring it, you know?
0: I know you do. That's impressive, by the way.
1: Thank you.
0: The one day of work a week.
1: And I prep the other six. I have a full-time job being me, and I have an eye problem. I don't see me working full-time, yeah, so this works out well.
0: And it's not like it's even a full day, the day you work. It's 1 hour, which is even more lame, if you want my personal...
1: I do lame well.
0: ...perspective, yeah. All right, let's meet our guest, Logan, tonight. Logan lives in Fargo, and we're so glad you could join the program. Logan, thanks for being here.
2: Yeah, thanks for having me, guys.
0: Yeah, like all guests on the show, we love hearing about young Logan. What was life like for you growing up? What was your family situation like? What was school like? What were, was there a church life? All of that. So where do you want to start?
2: Oh, honestly, we could probably go all the way back to the beginning on this.
0: Good. Let's do it.
2: Yeah, I grew up without my dad. Him and my mom weren't married, and they broke up while my mom was pregnant. So, yeah, for most of my childhood, I didn't know him.
0: Was your mom pregnant with you?
2: Yep.
0: Okay.
2: Yeah, she was.
0: All right.
2: And, yeah, so, like, in school, I got bullied a lot for that. And I didn't really help. I kind of played into that.
0: That's not fair.
2: It really wasn't. Because, I mean, there's a lot of kids that grow up with that kind of a situation, unfortunately. But, I didn't really help myself out by getting into fights or just lashing out whenever anyone brought it up or called me a mama's boy or something like that. Also, grew up in kind of a little bit, I mean, it wasn't like, you know, a ghetto. This was in Moorhead, Minnesota. So it wasn't like, you know, hardcore or anything like that, but it was, I was definitely part of the minority there, and I would get jumped coming off the school bus, getting told, you know, I'm in the wrong neighborhood and stuff like that. And so that was kind of rough. But as I got older, a lot of that kind of subsided, especially my mom put me in martial arts because of situations like that. So, naturally things just kind of...
0: That built your confidence a little bit?
2: Yeah, it did. Also sort of in the wrong ways. Because as, you know, I grew up and learned more martial arts, I was also the youngest of my cousins. So, I was used to getting, you know, picked on by them at the family, you know, functions and all that stuff. And kind of always, you know, learning how to fight and scrap, you know, undersized, outnumbered kind of thing. It really did build my confidence, but also a lot of times in the wrong ways. So, there was a certain point where I went from being the bully victim to where I did end up becoming the bully, just due to a lot of anger and animosity that was in my life. And, it was kind of a rough childhood. There were a lot of happy moments, though, too. My grandpa, my uncles, they were all great to me. My grandpa taught me how to fish when I was about 8. And, I mean, no pun intended, but I've been hooked ever since. I can't get enough of fish, and even to this day. And, there were a lot of good.
0: Yeah, you did have some role models in your life. Sounds like grandpa and uncle. And maybe there was somebody else that came alongside and gave you some help along the way. Is your martial arts instructor one of those people as well?
2: No, actually, I wasn't in martial arts for a whole long time. I think I was only in it for probably a few months. But, okay. I mean, that's still enough to learn more than most kids.
0: Sure.
2: And, really a big turning point in my life probably was, at least as far as that goes, was probably early middle school, which at this point, my mom had stepped away from church, which meant that I did too, because no one's giving a kid a driver's license just to go to church, right?
0: Mm-hmm.
2: But yeah, so church life was also there in my childhood, you know, going to Sunday school and a bunch of that stuff. But a big turning point was probably when I was around 11, my grandpa passed away. And he actually passed away from pancreatic cancer, and it was a really quick losing battle of about 6 months. And that happened right before I started sixth grade, so right before, you know, everyone's favorite time of life of middle school.
0: Mm-hmm.
2: And yeah, so in sixth grade, I think I was getting into maybe two fights a week, and I almost got expelled, and then things got worked out to put me in kind of the more isolated wing with other students that, you know, needed more help, we'll say. And between my sixth and seventh grade year, the school resource officer, Officer Jeff was what we called him. He kind of took me under his wing, and I got put in this little week-long youth program where some more troubled kids kind of spend time with the police for about a week, classroom time, just learning about things, learning about, you know, the consequences of, you know, legal action, especially growing older and not being a kid anymore. Things are going to get more serious as, you know, we grow into teens. And we actually got to go visit the jailhouse and speak to a couple inmates, and they gave us some advice

0: And while we were there, I ran into someone that I don't even remember, but he was apparently a school counselor for my elementary school. And it must have been when I was kindergarten or first grade, because I didn't remember him. I didn't recognize him or anything like that. And he said something that still sticks with me. And he had told me, you know, I really expected you to be in here by this time. And I was just like, what are you talking about? And then kind of taking a moment to reflect, I was like, he's not completely wrong. And yeah, that was a big turning point. And I started kind of taking things a little bit more seriously. I stopped getting into fights. Started, you know, finding other outlets. I got into weightlifting my seventh grade year. Got back into football, which seventh grade year didn't last long, as I actually got a dislocated collarbone running some drills against my best friend. And so, yeah, that put an end to my season seventh grade year. But orchestra became a big thing for me as well, playing the violin. As I got through middle school, our teacher, Mr. Cole, he was awesome. He really took me under his wing, and he just taught me a lot about, you know, being a young man. And and I really did find a certain therapeutic aspect to music, and especially with, you know, the violin, and spent a lot of time working on it. And it was awesome. So by the end of middle school, I mean, I wasn't in that wing anymore. I wasn't getting into fights anymore. And actually met my dad my eighth grade year when I was about 14 at an orchestra concert, which, you know, things looking up after a couple of years. A big reason my mom said she brought my dad into my life was, you know, she thought I was, you know, still kind of on track to end up in jail or something like that, hanging around the wrong kids, and kind of finally relented and was like, okay, he needs his actual dad in his life now. And, so finally got to meet him, and, relationship is still spotty with both of my parents, actually.
1: Excuse me, but what was that like when you met your dad? What were you feeling before you go meet him? And were you disappointed? Were you happy? Were you confused? What was that like?
0: It was overwhelming, because after the concert, I had packed up my violin. I went to go find my mom, and I saw her talking to a man, and somehow I just knew it was him.
2: Wow.
0: I'd never seen a picture of him. I'd never met him, but I was like, that looks exactly like me, but 20 years older. And so I was just like, I walked up and I was like, who's this? And my mom was like, well, I want you to meet someone. This is Tony. This is your dad. And I was just kind of shell-shocked, for lack of terms. I didn't really know what to say, how to act or anything. Like, I had been, you know, thinking about that moment for 14 years, basically, and thinking, you know, I was going to hug him or cry or something, and none of it happened. I was just so overwhelmed. I was like, I don't even know what to think or feel right now, kind of a thing. I mean, I was obviously happy. I was ecstatic, but yeah, we ended up going out to a restaurant and getting a meal together, and we all chit-chatted, talked a little bit, and yeah, it was cool.
1: Life-changing moment. Pretty interesting. Did your mom go to the meal with you?
0: Yeah, she was there.
1: Okay. And yeah, after she, that, you had some contact after that?
0: Yeah, I started seeing my dad. My mom had full custody of me, which they both have different sides of the story that don't correlate at all with each other. So I don't, you know, really know who to listen to or whatever. So I just kind of throw it out the window whenever it comes to my mind. But yeah, my mom had full custody, so for the first couple times I met him, he would come over and, you know, he and I would just hang out, watch a movie, chit chat, something like that. But eventually my mom did let me go over to his place, hang out with my half siblings and stepmom, and she was there for the first couple times too. Then eventually I got to spend a weekend a month, and then kind of sort of about halfway through my freshman year of high school, I was able to go there every other weekend. And you know, that was unsupervised. It was just, you know, getting dropped off on a Friday night and getting picked up Sunday night. And yeah, it was definitely a lot to take in at first, especially, you know, being the oldest sibling and being the oldest kid, just getting merged into the family like that. There was definitely an interesting power dynamic between me and my younger sister, who was used to being the oldest, and then I come in, she's not the oldest anymore, so we didn't get along at all my teenage years.
2: I can see how that would change the dynamics quickly. We're going to take a short break and be right back. Logan's our special guest today, and we're going to be back in just a minute.
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2: We're back with Logan, our guest on Real Recovery with Bill and George. Brian's on the board taking care of business, and we're finding this story, George, to be kind of an unusual one for us, because what would it be like at 14 to be seeing your mom talking to some man, having an inclination it might be your biological dad you've never met, and you're just coming off a concert and you're 14?
1: Can't imagine. I would think growing up you'd have ideas of what the guy would be like, kind of like James Bond or something like that. You know, cool guy. And then all of a sudden all your fantasies are into a reality. It's got to be overwhelming. Was that pretty close there?
0: Actually, yeah. I did have a lot of like a lot of those just naive childhood, you know, fantasies of like, oh, maybe he's like this super secret, like, you know, undercover agent or whatever, and you just had to go kind of a thing. But yeah, no, it definitely wasn't that. Yeah, so meeting him, it was a lot different than what I had expected, yep. But it was good.
2: Okay, Logan,
0: it was definitely good.
2: Let's get you into a place where you start to fall to some temptations.
0: I went through high school pretty much unbothered by all of that. I just kind of stuck to my own, sticking with sports and orchestra. And it wasn't really until I joined the Marines.
2: And how old were you when you joined the Marines?
0: I was 17. I took my oath of enlistment the summer before I started my senior year.
2: Okay.
0: Which my junior year is kind of somewhere between sophomore and junior year is when I made that decision. My sophomore year, I'd gotten a concussion in football, and I was at number 3, which is the limit for the Marines before you need further medical evaluation or waivers, and or just the military in general. But I made the decision to quit football. I was still uncertain about joining the military at that point, but I quit football just because I didn't want to risk it. And then it was really my junior year when my high school orchestra got invited to play at Pearl Harbor for the 75th anniversary of the attack. And when I was standing in the USS Arizona Memorial looking at the wall with 1,200 names of fallen men, and it was this quote from Captain America, there's men out there giving their lives. I got no right to give any less. And it hit me in that moment that this is what I want to do. So the following summer, I was reaching out to recruiters. I was like, you know, what's this branch like? What's this branch like? What are, you know, the different jobs? And I talked to the Navy, talked to the Army, talked to the Air Force, and it's kind of hemming and hawing. And then just one day I just sent a message out to the local Marine recruiting office and met with the recruiter. And Sergeant Lamb was his name at the time. He's gotten a couple of promotions since then. And that one just, it hit home for me, just what the Marine Corps stands for and all of that. So after my senior year of high school, I went to boot camp, and that was in San Diego. And then I went through all my training and then got stationed in Okinawa, Japan when I was 18. No, I was 19. And it was a combination of being that far from home after not really ever leaving home for an extended period of time, not really ever being off on my own. The farthest I had ever gone was Hawaii, but that was a school trip, mm-hmm. you know, with chaperones and teachers and,
2: yeah.
0: you know, very, very guided. So kind of really being on my own. I mean, yeah, you have your NCOs and your officers, you know, keeping tabs, but for the most part, I mean, the Marine Corps is just basically the most violent fraternity on the planet, for lack of terms, if, you know, you really want to sum it up. And, So it was kind of the combination of the negative and being in that culture. I started to drink, and especially with the drinking age over there being younger than what it is here in America, I was able to do that a little earlier on. And it took a hold of me real quick.
1: Did you ever think, why did I do this? Or when you were there, did you go, hey, this is me, I am so glad I did this?
0: It was honestly a combination of both. I mean, it's the military. You're going to hear it from any vet, anyone active duty or reserves or anything like that. I mean, there's going to be the ups and there's going to be the downs. And I mean, when you're up, you're really up, and when you're down, you're really down. And so, yeah, it was, there were a lot of moments of, man, I'm so happy I'm here. I'm so happy I have brothers like this. And, then there were a lot of moments where, you know, I miss my family. I miss my dog, and, you know, I miss my friends back home. I miss, you know, I miss being able to go fishing in the lakes, all that stuff. And, yeah, eventually I started kind of locking in more on the negative, but I had torn my meniscus over there as well, and that went misdiagnosed as some of the Navy corpsmen. A lot of them were telling me it was just tendonitis, and you know they weren't really doing any further testing or anything like that. And so, about a year after that had happened, I finally got an MRI. And with that going untreated, with, you know, just day-to-day Marine Corps life and how hard that is anyways, there was a lot more wrong with my knee at that point. And they ended up deciding that they didn't want me anymore. And I was too young to do surgery because the doc had said, and quote, the risk-reward outcome at your age just isn't worth it. So we're going to be sending you to the medical board for evaluation. And yeah, going through that, I was deemed unfit for service and got a medical separation. And yeah, 20 years old, that got ripped out from under me. And joining the military was kind of my main goal probably ever since I was a kid. My uncle was in the Army. And so, yeah, he was someone, one of my uncles at least was in the Army, and he was someone I'd really looked up to as a kid, and I wanted to be just like him when I grew up. And so I finally had that opportunity, and then it just got ripped out at 20 years old. I didn't even get to finish out my contract. And I got home, reconnected with a couple of my friends, made some new friends, and you know, it was kind of the more country boy wannabe kind of club kind of guys, you know, where, you know, they think country is just going, getting hammered every weekend and just partying with trucks kind of thing. And, yeah, it was definitely the wrong crowd for me to be hanging around, especially kind of not really having dealt with, the loss of my childhood dream like that. And it definitely kind of started to spiral to a long depressive episode. And about a year after getting out of the Marines, there was a shooting right outside my apartment building. I was still living with my mom at the time. And gotten home from work and just barely threw some food in the microwave to heat up for, you know, my dinner, and heard some loud cracks from outside. And my mom asked if those were gunshots, and I was like, it's 5 p.m. on a Wednesday. That's no way. And I was like, okay, well, the road outside is all torn up for construction. And I'm like, it's probably just some kids hitting the construction signs with sticks or whatever. Until then my mom looks out the window and she says, there's someone laying face down in the grass. So I took a quick peek, grabbed my handgun, my first aid kit, and just sprinted outside without, you know, without thinking about it even. And I got up to him. As I was coming up to this man in the grass, I tried getting a verbal response and didn't get anything. So put my fingers on his throat and felt a couple pulse beats. And then a couple more, and then just nothing. So I started to roll him over for CPR right as the first police officer pulled up. He hopped the curb, jumped out with his M4, and you know, my mom had specified while on the phone with 911 that I was going to be out there, and that I was trying to help, and that I was in fact armed. And you know, he was like, "Hey, are you the guy trying to help?" I was like, "Yeah." He just told me to stand off to the side. And then more squad cars came in very quickly. And you know, one of the officers took my handgun, swabbed my hand just to make sure, you know, there wasn't any gunpowder residue or any of that. And, yeah, that was that. And I blamed myself for that for several months, kind of like, you know, what if I had acted faster? I knew those were gunshots, but why did I doubt? Like, you know, I was a Marine, like I should have been able to do something. And, it wasn't until the autopsy had come out during the trial several months later, when I found out the true extent of the damages and that there really was no helping him, when I got some peace, because he had been hit 9 times and one of those rounds went through his left lung and his heart. That brought a little bit of peace, and knowing that, you know, it wasn't my fault that he couldn't be saved. But it still didn't reverse the damages, because that night I just wanted to be anywhere but in that neighborhood. So I went out to hang out with my friends, and I went right into the bottle. And I think that was really the trigger moment for me of really falling into heavy alcoholism. And I ended up moving out of that place probably about a month later. And then I was on my own again with one of my buddies, and I mean, we were partying it up probably every weekend, every other weekend, way, way more than we should have been.
2: Mm-hmm. So Logan, did you end up just continuing on this path? Were you able to hold a job? Did you run in with the law? When did you kind of hit bottom where you thought, boy, if Jesus doesn't show up, I'm in trouble?
0: That didn't happen for a couple years, honestly. I was able to hold jobs, but you know, I kept, you know, quitting jobs, kept job hopping, and I got my first DUI probably about a year and a half after that had happened. I was driving semis, and it was a pretty good gig, especially for a 22-year-old. I mean, it was way more money than any 22-year-old needed to be making. I was able to get a house. I was able to rent a house, but it was a nice house. The rent was, you know, pretty up there, but it was a nice house. It was a nice neighborhood. And when I'd gotten that place, I mean, it really kind of went to my head of, you know, being 22, I have this beautiful truck, I have this beautiful house, and I turned this, you know, real nice house in a suburb area into a party house. And that first DUI I had gotten cost me my CDL, but I didn't lose my job. I stayed with the company, and they had me on just as a dock worker. And they even kept me at the same pay rate. So it didn't really click at that point. I hadn't really felt the full extent of the seriousness of a DUI.
2: Mm-hmm.
0: Just because there was a lot more grace given to me than I had realized or, you know, was even grateful for. And it was something I had abused, and it's something I regret very much, because it was the year after that when I really kind of started to slip and go into rock bottom. I was going through probably 2-3 bottles of whiskey a week, maybe a couple cases of beer, and
2: it's a lot.
0: It was a lot.
1: Well, the first time you got the DWI, you had no consequence. You got your house, you got your job. You know, it's not a big deal, right? So I quit. And now, what kind of turned that at the end for you? What brought that curtain down on your drinking?
0: It was the summer of 2024. I had gotten involved in an affair with a married woman. And, I mean, this whole time in my life. I'm saying I'm a Christian. I'm saying I, you know, believe in God, but I'm not doing anything that shows it. You know, it's all just empty words.

0: we stepped away from each other when she got into a relationship and eventually married that man. And so when we reconnected, things took off, and then they ended, and it took a toll on me. And my truck had been down for several months with brake issues, and I had finally gotten them taken care of one night a few weeks after, she and I ended things, rightfully so. And a lot of it was my fault because I was a horrible person as a drunk. I was mean to everyone. I was rude. I was emotionally abusive. I was just the worst of the worst. And
1: the world, the flesh, and the devil take you down every time.
0: Yeah, no kidding. And so
2: what turned it for you? You know that you're not doing what you should. You know you're a Christian, but you're not living like it. My guess is you weren't real happy, but you kind of like what you're doing, or you would have just quit it. So what happened?
0: It was the night I got my truck back up. I had a couple glasses of whiskey, and I was just walking around my truck as it was up on jack stands, and I noticed something. So I just, pulled a quick Google search, and I was like, there's no way it's been that simple this whole time. So I fix it up real quick, and, from my first DUI, I took a couple court-mandated classes that were like, one of them was saying, it takes about an hour for one drink to clear out of your system or whatever. And I had two glasses of whiskey. Granted, these were, tumbler glasses, and they were absolutely full. So I didn't think of them as a normal glass, because really that was probably closer to like 8 or 9 drinks.
1: Oh, all right.
0: But yeah, I had I waited about 2 hours thinking I was good, and took my truck out for a joyride, and I was ripping it around on some dirt roads outside of town, having a blast. Like, I'm so happy I got my truck back. I needed this throttle therapy and to just let loose. And then a couple lights on my dash came up, and I was like, oh, you gotta be kidding me. And then, Whiskey Lullaby by Brad Paisley came on the radio.
1: Not a song I know, but
0: it's not a happy one.
1: Okay.
0: It's about a man who hits the bottle a little too hard and takes his life. And, I just started to mentally spiral, and, I was thinking about past almost 25 years of my life at this time. This is about 2 weeks before my 25th birthday. And I was thinking about, the childhood trauma, some of the abuse I had dealt with at home. There was some more stuff that I hadn't really alluded to in my childhood till now, but there's a little situation with some grooming when I was about 10.
1: Oh boy.
0: And I started thinking about that, thinking about, the breakups I had been through, the Marines not working out, just thinking about everything negative in my life. And so I unbuckled my seatbelt going 75. I'd gotten really into racing simulators and kind of learned a lot of like do's and don'ts with driving, and decided I should do one of the don'ts. And I cranked my wheel as far to the right as I could, as fast as I could, and my back tire caught a little ditch in a coulee under someone's driveway on this back road, and my truck went airborne, flipped 3 times before it came down on the driver's side, flipped a little more, and finally skidded to a stop facing towards the way I had come from. And my phone had sent something and auto dialed 911.

0: like, well, I can't get out of here on my own. Might as well. So firefighters came out, punched out my sunroof, and I crawled out. And my pickup, it didn't even look like a pickup. It looked like a soda can that had been stepped on. Like, and I didn't have a single scratch or a bruise on my body. And I was just kind of, I hadn't really registered that part yet. I was just sitting there looking at my truck, which was, you know, kind of my pride and joy.
1: Mm-hmm.
0: I mean, it was kind of a rough moment for me.
1: Yeah.
0: And then police officers,
1: it's a stunning turn of events that you rolled your truck, and we just need to take a little break, but we will come back and we want to hear what the Lord did to change all that. Logan is our guest. 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We'll be right back.
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5: Hi, I'm John Stone Street from Breakpoint and the Colson Center. 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
1: All right, we're back with Logan. And Logan, on this show, we love hearing about the depth of the past. We even love more about the height of the after, where Jesus comes in and gives us new purpose, new meaning, new hope, and new life. So let's hear about that transformational moment.
0: Yeah. I'd gotten my second DUI that night, and this one was the works. I lost my truck, then my house and my job. And it took about 6 months for me to get a new job. And it's a rough blue-collar job. And I started looking at college options of, you know, maybe a different line of work. And I realized I didn't just need relief for my body or my wallet or any of that. What I needed was spiritual fulfillment. And so at work one day, I just looked up to the ceiling and I just said, "God, you gave me life. I'm yours. Take my life from me and just glorify yourself through me." And I didn't even realize at the time how that coincides with Romans 12:1, and how I just offered myself as a living sacrifice to him. But he took me pretty quick, and I'd gone from looking at college for engineering to wanting to get into ministry and become a pastor. And so I'd reached out to my uncle, who got me into ushering a few months earlier, and told him that, and he actually connected me with one of the pastors I met with the following Sunday, and you know, he was asking me questions about Christianity and salvation. I didn't even know what salvation was. So we set up a meeting for a couple days after that, and October 28th, 2025, in his office, we had a talk, and you know, I received salvation that night, and it's just, it's been

0: an absolute turning point for me. I applied to seminary school, and you know, the government was shut down at the time, and the VA was telling me it'd take months for me to get approved for education benefits. And well, about 2 weeks later, I got accepted to college, and the government shutdown ended that next week. And that week, I got a bunch of emails from the VA that everything was getting pushed through, and I was like, all right, there's a pretty good sign, God, that you want me to do this. And I still had very Gideon-type moments of doubts. And one night I was just praying, and I was like, God, is this really what you want me to do? Like, you know my past. You remember a lot more of my past than I do. Like, how can someone like me be worthy of this? And then that night I had a dream of Christ, who just flat out told me, you know, you are worthy. And it just broke me down in that moment, and he took my hand in his, and it was the words can't describe that feeling. And awesome. It was truly a moment full of just awe. And ever since, I've had this tenacity to where no matter what happens, no matter what I do, it has to be for him. And the peace and the joy provided in knowing that Christ saved me from all that, despite everything I had been through and all that I had done, is just amazing. And how that peace and joy is offered to everyone who comes to the cross. And there's a lot of places that, you know, don't know about the cross like that. And all I want to do is I want to share it.
1: I love that. What a great story. What was the date of your last drink?
0: Honestly, I don't have it memorized, if I'm being honest. I'd say it was probably sometime in June of 2025.
1: Okay. That just kind of went away for you, huh?
0: Yeah, I don't even have the desire anymore. With this DUI, I mean, God saved my life, and then through his providence, I got put on a 24/7 sobriety program, which forced me to, you know, be sober. And I don't know if I didn't get sober like that, if I wouldn't have come to Christ. And I'm not saying like you need to already be sober to come to Christ. Christ doesn't call the justified. He justifies the called. But that's what it was for me, and that's what it took for me, because I was so far and had built up so many scales on my eyes that's what it took for me to see, you know, what I really needed. Mm-hmm. And
2: Logan, clearly you now know the joy of the Lord, and all of your past history is in the past, and you have new beginnings and new hope and a new identity. And I love to see what God is doing in your life. Keep it up.
1: Yeah, thank you.
0: Thank you.
2: Thanks for doing the show.
0: Thank you, guys.
2: Great having you on. Logan's been our guest. That's all the time we have for the show today. I hope you enjoyed it. And if you have missed any of it, you can always go to the podcast, which is at myfaithradio.com. Have a great week. We'll see you next time.

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1: 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It's a beautiful thing when believers come together, strengthen one another, and remember that God is still in control.
2: This is Carter Conlon. Luke chapter 9 and verse 23. Jesus said, "If anyone would be my disciple, let him deny himself and take up his cross and follow me." When we first come to Christ, we have a tendency to focus almost uniquely and solely on ourselves. It's about my freedom, my addictions, my needs, my everything. We're babes in Christ, but there's a point of healing, learning and growing in grace. But there's also a point of maturity as well. At some point, you and I are expected to escape ourselves and become involved in what the kingdom of God is all about. You see, it's no longer about me. It's about the families that are being broken. It's about the addicted, the depressed, and so many without hope. Ask yourself today, have I escaped the things that once held me, but I failed to escape myself? Fight for somebody else. Talk to God. It's time to pray.
3: 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I always watch those cars to see if they're driving like Jesus would, at least how I think he would. That is, are they observant, respectful, obeying the speed limit, and not throwing litter out the window? I think it's fine to advertise our faith on the back of our car, as long as the way we drive makes people think better of Jesus and those who follow him. 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
5: Doing what Jesus says doesn't always make sense. It's usually the complete opposite of what the world is telling you to do. 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
7: Let's go to Rich. 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
8: Hey, Pastor Mike. First, I want to say thank you for having a format like this popped up on my phone. I was unaware of it, but I've been praying heavily and reading through the Bible the last few weeks in regards to the question I'm going to ask you. So you popping up and having this forum is helpful. So thank you, first off, for that.
7: Okay.
8: The question I have is just in regards, how are Christians to act? Or what are we called to do in a situation where we've come into a ministry, a congregation of people, and I know we're called to use, you know, the gift of wisdom and knowledge from the Spirit for discernment on our leaders, and we should check what they say against the Bible. And when you start to notice some things that aren't adding up, and you know, a lot of the congregation is youth from across the country. And what are we called as Christians to do when we start to see these things in leaders of that group that are inconsistent with the Bible, that almost stand out pretty strongly, such as like in 2 Peter 2:3, where warns against covetousness, they exploit with deceptive words, using money or power for their followers. 2 Corinthians even 8 warns against empty philosophy based on human tradition. When you start to recognize and see these things within a system, and you care for the other brothers that are in this congregation, you believe they have a good heart for God and just maybe don't have the wisdom of discernment and are kind of blindly following what I would call a wolf in sheep's clothing. What are we called as Christians to do and or not do? Should we cut and run and pray for their souls, pray for God that he works his way into that ministry and equals things out? Or are we supposed to help try to bring enlightenment through the verses in the Bible and share that with the others?
7: Well, there's so many factors involved. You know, if you're talking about a big church down the street and there's thousands of people there, and you know, it's something so giant that there's no possible way your voice is gonna have an effect, and you're not gonna get a lunch with the person that you see doing these things, or it's some television ministry or something. The best you could do is a letter. You know, if it's a small church that you're a part of, well, then get a lunch with whoever it is that you see doing these things. Make sure Matthew 7, you've removed any logs from your own eye. Galatians 6, make sure you approach them with a spirit of gentleness. You know, if they're older or they outrank you spiritually, make sure you, like Paul said to Timothy, you approach them and admonish them as a father, not as a an underling. You are careful to use scripture as best you can, and you do it with a spirit of humbleness, and you do it privately, as Matthew 18 says. You just do it rightly, and you let the chips fall in terms of not being defensive, and knowing the result is in God's hands. If it's something where you get nowhere, and then you got friends that are involved in something like that, then you go to those people that are a part of it, and you say, well, I'm not going to be a part of this anymore, and you bow out of it, and you say to your friends that are in it, hey, I don't think this is a healthy place for you to be, and here's why, because of this, and this, and it violates scripture here, and here, and so I'm going to say to you, I think you would be wise to get out of this organization, or this church, or this movement, or whatever it is you're talking about, and I think you should leave, and here's why. And it should be big enough you know, that it's not something, you know, minuscule. I don't know what it is. It shouldn't be like how someone dresses or, you know, whatever, what car they drive. It should be something significant and not based on opinions or preferences or style. And so, you know, there should be something substantive. And that's why I'm saying that, because, you know, Romans 14, who am I to judge another man's servant? These are God's servants. God's going to ultimately judge everyone. And so it's got to be something beyond, as it says in Romans 14, quarreling about opinions. And I don't want to get into that. So I don't know what the issues are. I'd have to be more specific, Rich, but I would want to, you know, I'd want to deal with it based on all the parameters, all of the variables, and, you know, where I am in relation to the people doing the wrong, and who are the people that are in this ministry, how close are they being affected by the wrong that the ministry is doing. I assume it's a ministry or a church, and, you know, there'd just be a lot of details I'd want to have on the table before I gave you specific examples as to what specifically to do. And I don't know if this is the forum to get into the details, but I need more information.
8: No, I got that. I guess that's what I'm searching for. It is a smaller ministry. There's not a standing church. And I have tried to take time with the leader and speak with him, and that kind of went sideways and nowhere. And it was coming from a place of humbleness and of service where I could help. And I seen a blow up there that was kind of one of the discrepancies that I seen in his own spirit. And unfortunately, I'm removed 5 weeks from the ministry itself, but unfortunately still live in a place where the others are still part of this ministry, right, which is causing some friction, unfortunately.
7: Right. So. Yeah, and here's the thing about leadership. You're not a leader if no one's following you. And one of the best things that can happen in a ministry that's led by people that are not doing what they ought to do, or they're leading in a wrong way, or they're whatever, they're selfish or unbiblical, is when people do start to leave. I mean, I was just in a place yesterday trying to work on some church planning issues, and, you know, there was a church realtor that was selling 8 different church properties. And I thought, wow, how sad is that? You know, here's 8 different churches that at one time were built, you know, around ministries that were teaching the Bible, and now they're trying to sell them because these churches have atrophied and died. And I thought, okay, well, at some point everyone said we're done, and they left, and it got smaller and smaller, and whoever was leading these ministries, they're not leading them anymore, I'm assuming. I mean, maybe one of them outgrew the ministry and it was going so well. So I'm making a generalization. I'm sure some of them died. Let's just put it that way. And the point is, nevertheless, my point is, ministries die, and I know that firsthand by being in this ministry for a long time and watching ministries die. And I'm thinking, okay, that's the best thing that can happen. If your confrontation of this guy is legitimate and biblical, you stepped away, it didn't go well, he didn't receive it. And if other people do the same, eventually he's got no one else to lead. And certainly if it's a ministry where he depends on the ministry donations to make a living, right, eventually ceases to be a leader, right? I can't be a pastor if no one's going to sit under my teaching. I can't be a leader, right, of a church, right, unless someone is willing to sit under my leadership. So this is the thing about spiritual leadership. It's going to go away if no one is willing to be under it. And that's the great thing about how we, as followers, and putting myself as a congregant, I get to choose who I sit under. And if everyone can see what you've seen, this leader ceases to be a leader. So yeah, I would go to my friends and say, hey, let me tell you why I left. Here's why I left. And if you can see this the way I do, maybe you would leave as well. And maybe that would be good for you and your family. And maybe you shouldn't be a part of this. And then that's it. That's their decision. And if it's as significant to them as it was to you, they will leave. And then maybe this guy, if it's a small ministry, will become a tiny ministry. And if it's a tiny ministry, at some point, maybe they should be out selling real estate instead of, you know, trying to be a spiritual leader.
8: Understood. I appreciate that. Thank you so very much.
7: Okay, Rich. I know that's hard, and I know we're just talking in generalities, but yeah, that's how it works. And that's a sad topic, but so true. And yeah, and again, I just hope that all of us, when we confront someone with an issue, we can just keep the emotions, you know, at bay. I know we want to argue, we want to win an argument. We just can't get there, right? Galatians 6:1, we have to do all of this in a spirit of gentleness, even if we deal with non-Christians, which is the ultimate test, right? Because we're not on the same page at all. The reminder is doing it all with gentleness and respect. If we can keep that even if we disagree, great, we're not handcuffed together, right? I can go to another church. I can leave this ministry. I don't have to sit under this. I can say, okay, hey, it's okay. I'm not going to kill you. I'm not going to, you know, slap you. I'm not going to hit you. I'm not going to key your car. I'm just done. We're going to go our separate ways. Great. Even Paul, you know, in his division with Barnabas, right? We're going different ways. I'm not taking John Mark on this trip. You know, he bailed on us last time. We're done. And they went their separate ways. And I just think at some point, if you can just stay calm about it all, and you may have two different views on this. If you're right, you're right, and you can go your own way. And hopefully, if you are right and God is on your side on this, eventually it'll all sort itself out, and the guy in the wrong is going to come around to where you're at eventually. Eventually.
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1: 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Mark, you're on the air with Pastor Mike Fabares. How can I help?
2: Hello, Pastor Mike. Hey. Thanks for taking my call.
1: Of course.
2: Great to speak with you. Well, it's kind of an open-ended question. My wife and I, Christians, we have a five-and-a-half-year-old with autism. And send a voicemail. Sorry. Another call came and it's getting distracted. I'm sorry. I have a son with autism. He's about 5.5. And it just, been a battle, a struggle for the past 2.5 years for just what we thought life would look like, and just raising a child in a Christian home, trying to, get to church, trying to, communicate just simple gospel truths to him when he's perhaps a challenge to, even communicate with. And, just even getting to church and, we want to go to church, and it's just, we have to be mindful of just, him possibly being disruptive or not being able to even get out the door just with certain things. It's just, it's put a strain on my consistent walk of just, trying to get to church, and just, perhaps life is just obviously not progressed, straightforward, typical path that I perhaps foresaw raising a child in a Christian home. And just any tips, if you've ever, encountered other parents with children with autism, just advice you give to them, just encouragement, just anything at all, I'd just love to hear your thoughts on stuff.
1: Sure. Yeah. And there's a lot of curveballs in life that, we anticipate and imagine things in the future, and then all of a sudden, there's something dealt to us. We think, okay, this isn't what I envisioned. And certainly autism, depending on where the kid is on the spectrum, certainly can do that. And, I wrote a book on at least the physical problems we had with our third born, who is a girl who was born with severe handicaps and some congenital defects that was a great big problem. And, there was the curveball in our life with one of our kids prenatally that ended up causing a lot of surgeries and issues and handicap that, at least I have some experience with the kind of redefining of how this all looks. As it relates to autism and church, here's part of what I do think you're going to need in the church you go to, which may even be a reason for changing churches, is to have a church of enough size and complexity to have a ministry that is equipped to deal with that. Like in a church our size, we have a ministry where there's we call it a Compass Friends ministry, where there's got to be a shadowing, and there has to be a pairing up and a sensitive, well-trained group of people who know how to deal with special needs kids that have the tendency to maybe be disruptive or whatever. If you go to a church, for instance, that's a family-style church, there are churches that theologically think all the kids should be in the main service, and then you're like, okay, how can I even do that? Even a church like that, there needs to be some ministry that's parallel to the main service, where, okay, if there's a child with autism or some severe, capacity issues, remedial issues in terms of their intellect or whatever, there has to be something that peels a child into that time so parents can actually engage in worship. But most, like our church, has a kids ministry that runs parallel to the main service. And then within that, there has to be even a sub ministry that's going to be able to rightly help those children that are going to have trouble mainstreaming. And it's like a school district. There has to be something that helps. And that, to me, once the parents' worship and walk with Christ in their church is affected, that's where you're going to have a church that's got the capacity to do that. And depending on where you live, hopefully there's, churches of size and substance and even, frankly, the ability with, the complexity and the the giftedness of the people leading a child's ministry that can pull that off. And to me, that's critical because you've got to be able to do this well. And if not, then there has to be some kind of family or really close, trusted friends that can allow you, right, to attend church and then do your, you know, your Christian education with your autistic child at home. Because if you can't gather from church what's needed, and that is for you to be edified, equipped, challenged, and be spurred on to love and good deeds, then church to you has become something that's not what it's supposed to be. And that may sound harsh, and I'm not trying to say, hey, leave your kid at home, you know, just go to church without him. But there has to be something that allows you to have what is a critical means of grace in your life, which is the teaching of God's word in the assembled church every week that cannot be impinged upon, regardless of what's going on. And this is one thing. There has to be some adjustments that need to be made. Now, if I'm envisioning this way more intrusive than it is, then I'm just going to say, yeah, there's just a lot of things that are going to need our patience and our focus and a lot more communication with the leaders that are there. And you know, it may be somewhere else on the spectrum. I don't mean the spectrum of autism, but the spectrum of severity, that maybe this can be done with a little less change in the structure of your weekly experience. But church needs to be for you an oasis, not of tranquility, but an oasis from the rest of your domestic life that will give you a chance to have your spiritual batteries recharged and your spiritual walk challenged. And it sounds to me, Mark, like right now that's not happening. At least that's what I picked up from what you said.
2: Yes, and part of it is also, unfortunately, fighting the tendency to self-isolate. I think my wife and I kind of feel like oddballs now, like nobody else can relate to us, because you tell them, you know, they find out your kid has autism, they're kind of like, we'll pray for you, and they don't really know what to do with it. So right. It's kind of enough of a rarity that I think some people just, you tell them, and they don't know what to do with this information, and they're just like, okay, well, good luck with that. And so, I mean, right. It's something I think our church is sizable enough, I guess I could bring it up and say, hey, what could we do about this? But,
1: right.
2: I've just always been kind of disposition that I'm supposed to. Yeah.
1: I just know this. Everyone feels that some area of life is that way. You know, whether it's, I'm divorced, or this is my second wife, or, you know, these kids are adopted, they're not biologically my own, or, you know, what? There's always something where everyone thinks, they take up breath or a stop, and they don't know what to do, they don't know what to say, and that's true of everyone. There's something that goes on, and few people have a resume that's so intact that they don't feel like the oddball. And if you make it your pattern to reflexively isolate, just know this is something you've got to fight, Mark. You've got to say, there's no biblical allowance to isolate. I have to push through that. And you know, I don't know what your size of your church is, but you have to find the courage to say, I'm going to be in a small group. I have to have my chairs face to face during the week somewhere in my church, not just side by side in the main service. I've got to have some service post in the church. Those are the three kind of aspects of church life you've got to see happening. You've got to touch the bases in all of those areas. Yes, of course, we sit side by side for the main service, but where am I getting that kind of face-to-face interaction in some smaller context in my church? And then when am I getting out of the chair and picking up something where I'm doing something to contribute to help the church? And if you have all three of those, right, which may all happen in one day, or they may happen 2 days, you know, as I come back to the church a different day of the week or whatever, but there has to be that. And you can feel like the oddball because your kid has autism, or because, you know, there's some other thing in your life. And if you isolate, that's on you. You can't choose to isolate because of the difficulty, and you're going to have to push through that. And it may mean, you know, a bigger church where you don't feel quite so odd, because the bigger the church, the more every other person at least seems there's something unique about them. You know, I was in prison once, or I, you know, whatever. I have one leg or whatever. Again, yeah, I'm just thinking through people in my church. There's just so many things about people that they feel like the oddball, and they're not, you know, they're different, but we have to just know our church has to be a place where we're all leaning in and diving in, and we can't pull back. Cause if we pull back, right, we're never going to have the kind of help that we need from our church, which is to get strengthened every single week and to go into our

0: our Christian life stronger because we have relationships there that aren't just an hour a week, but we're checking in, we're texting, we're praying for each other, we know each other. That has to happen. And frankly, there's going to be people that are in your home from your church that get to know your child, and that's going to help. You're going to feel a little bit of that sense of diffusing, like this is just my life and no one really knows my autistic child, and it's going to be better. But it's going to be you leaning into this, because a 5-year-old, that's a chance where people can interact with this child. And you've got to lean in so that he can have more connections. And there are a lot of people with the sensitive personalities that are going to do really well interacting with an autistic child, even though there are things that you think, oh, that's embarrassing, or this is hard, or, this isn't going to be comfortable for them. But there are people that they're wired for this. And that just means more exposure and more involvement on your part. And I it's hard with wives because they may be at a different place, but you're going to have to be the leader in this and lean into more things so that you can be better known and better involved and have more people from your church in your home and more involvement. And it's you just have to work through it all. And I think that's the key. That really is the key.
1: Yeah, all right. Thank you.
0: All right, Mark. I know that's tough. And what I'm not saying, and I think some people would say, oh, find more parents with autistic kids. I don't think that's the answer. Everyone's got their own thing, even though there may be someone else with an autistic child. But if you just kind of find people the problem you have, like I got people that are missing limbs in our church. I'm not saying, hey, let's make a small group, but everybody's missing a limb. I'm not going to do that, right? We all have our things, right? What I want is the church to be a church. And everyone's got their thing, and I'm not trying to find people that have the same problems, right? Let's just be the body of Christ, and I'm not going to have a kid with a problem and send them to a family down the street that's got the same problem, right? We're going to deal with this all together.
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2: Some people think that to become a Christian, you have to be a Bible scholar. 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
3: 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Well, I don't understand everything in the Bible either. But we accept it by faith. You accept many other things by faith. You say, I don't understand God. I don't either. If God was small enough for man to understand, he wouldn't be big enough to meet man's deep and eternal needs.
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6: 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The verse goes on to say, he is before all things, and in him all things hold together. Your life is held together because Jesus is God. 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I think some of you are thinking right now, in light of the last few months of my life, I'm not sure he's hanging on quite as closely as he should have. But as a matter of fact, that's all part of his sovereign plan. The uncertainty of it, the uneasiness, the struggle and the disappointments and the difficulties, all part of his sustaining plan, and he is holding it all together.
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8: Hi, I'm Johnny Erickson Tata. It's one thing to muster a godly response when we bring troubles on ourselves, but it's a different matter when trials not of our making hit us broadside, like a diagnosis of cancer, or a clumsy linebacker breaks your son's leg in football practice, or an old friend drags your name through the mud. These are the kinds of trials that are hardest to deal with. But look at the Apostle Paul. He did not bring that shipwreck on himself. He did not instigate that death threat in Damascus. Yet never does he groan, oh, for Pete's sake, here we go again. Instead, he says, for Christ's sake, I delight in hardships. And friend, that's such a great example for us. Let's be responsible for the way we react to trials, whether self-inflicted or trials not of our own making. Let's honor God and say, for the sake of Christ, I will trust him. I will keep following Jesus.
9: We all carry wounds. Some we caused, others have been inflicted upon us, resulting in anxiety, depression, other forms of mental illness, trauma, burnout, disconnection that plagues so many of us. 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On the Monday edition of the Reconnect, Derwin Gray will join us. We're going to talk about the fact that it's time to heal. 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
10: One author pointed out that the word that best characterized the life of Jonah up to this point is the word down. Jonah rose up to flee and went down to Joppa. Jonah paid the fare and went down inside the ship. He gets swallowed and he goes down, as it were, effectively into the belly of the whale. And now, here he is going down into the deep abyss of the sea. Now, Warren Wiersbe wrote it this way. He said, "What a great metaphor for our lives. Whenever you run from God, the only direction you can go is

0: This is Wisdom for the Heart with Stephen Davey. I'm glad you've joined us as we continue through the book of Jonah. Jonah is overboard. He's sinking in the Mediterranean Sea, and there's no way out and no one to call. That's exactly where God wanted him. Today, Stephen takes us into one of the most remarkable prayers in all of Scripture. It was prayed in the dark, inside a fish, by a man who had run as far from God as he could get. It's a prayer of admission, of restoration, and of gratitude. And what God does next is something only a gracious God could arrange. Here's Stephen.
1: Scott Wiley, our children's pastor, once a year, Scott compiles the questions that the kids have asked. They've got a question box. He compiles the questions that they have asked over that year, and then he sends it around to the staff, and every year I pull them off and read them. Questions like, I'll give you a few of them. Does God celebrate holidays? Interesting. Here's another. Why do people think they can lie to God and get away with it? What does it mean that God has no beginning? He had to have a beginning. Love that one. Why did God make earth if he could make us and we could go straight to heaven? Love this one here. What's so bad about the plague with the frogs? What's so bad about frogs? It's an easy kid to raise. Some mom's going, oh my. Here's another one. If God knows what you pray before you pray it, then why do we pray? Already asking that question as a third grader. Great questions, aren't they? And out of all the passages in the Bible that have raised questions about the truthfulness or the veracity of Scripture, certainly Jonah and the whale would have to rank high on the list, wouldn't it? A woman in our fellowship came up and talked to me and then sent me this at my request, a little bit of her testimony and how her own personal struggle with the truth actually converged with the book of Jonah. She wrote this, 20 years ago, as an unsaved Catholic, I was preparing to teach my Sunday school class what the church calls, quote, the children's liturgy of the word. From this material, I was preparing to teach Jonah and the whale, explaining to my children that the Catholic Church believes it wasn't a true story. Children's liturgy of the word simply told it as a story used by God to teach a lesson regarding obedience. In the middle, she writes, of explaining this to my children, my unsaved Presbyterian husband walked through and overheard me and said, of course that story is true. He believed it. God planted in me a seed of truth that bothered me so much that I became desperate to know what was true. I prayed and asked the Lord to show me the truth, and several months later, while in my car, I heard a creation scientist explaining how the geology of the earth defended the great flood of Noah, something else that I had been told was, quote, just another story, end quote. My spirit was flooded by the confirmation that God's word was indeed true, all of it. This woman went on to tell how a few months later, again through Christian radio, she heard a clear gospel message and accepted Jesus Christ alone as her personal savior. Imagine that. Jonah and the whale became the point of crisis, which led her to repentance. Well, the truth is that whale is going to bring someone else to a point of crisis, which leads to repentance. His name is Jonah. Now, we last saw him treading water before the lights went out. Let's pick it up there at chapter 1, verse 17. And the Lord appointed a great fish to swallow Jonah. And Jonah was in the stomach of the fish 3 days and three nights. Now, without a doubt, ladies and gentlemen, this is one of the most criticized verses in the Bible, and this fish has been examined by more people than any other fish to ever swim the seven seas. In fact, as I studied and researched, I was amazed at all the different viewpoints out there relative to this fish. One author suggested that what actually happened was when Jonah was thrown overboard, he was treading water, another ship named the fish just so happened to come by and rescued him from the ocean. Another author suggested that Jonah swam to dry ground and then stayed at an inn named The Fish, where he recuperated for 3 days and three nights. Isn't that brilliant? Absolutely ingenious. A generation ago, skeptics were arguing that the throat of a whale was too small to even swallow an orange without difficulty. And there are some for which it is. However, the examination and observations of the average sperm whale known to swim in the Mediterranean happens to have a throat 20 feet long, 15 feet high, 9 feet wide. That's large enough to swallow an 18-wheeler or a mobile home. What do you know? Marine biologists have also determined that a large fish would have enough air in its stomach for someone to breathe, but the temperature would be around 104 degrees Fahrenheit. I came across some research provided by the Princeton Theological Review in a 1927 issue, which effectively shut down much of the debate that someone could survive inside a whale or a great fish. It reported the verified case that occurred in 1891 on the whaling ship Star of the East, which was hunting in the vicinity of the Falkland Islands. This article went on to say that the journal did. The fishermen spotted a large sperm whale, sent out two smaller boats after it. One was able to harpoon it, but those in the second boat capsized in the process and one man drowned. A second sailor, James Bartley, disappeared and could not be found. In time, the whale was killed and drawn to the side of the ship where it was secured and divided up. The following day, the stomach was hoisted up on deck, and when it was opened, the missing sailor was found inside, unconscious, bleached white, but alive. He was revived and after a time resumed his duties on board the vessel. Well, according to Scripture, the truth is Jonah didn't get picked up by a boat named the Fish. But let me say this. I personally don't need to read a story about a man who was swallowed and verified by the Princeton Theological Review to believe this account. All we really need is the record of Scripture that, by the way, without any apology and with very little description and certainly without any defense, simply records, "And the Lord appointed a great fish." That's really enough. This is the Lord's doing. He prepared a fish for the job. The question is not, is there a big enough fish? The question is there a big enough God? And if your God is big enough, the God of the Bible, he can easily prepare a fish to do the job. Now, you might underline that phrase, "the Lord appointed." It could be translated "prepared." You could translate it "assigned." You could render it "commanded." All of those would be appropriate, or simply "appointed." Here you have the first reference to a fish given an assignment. Now, it won't be the last time, will it? Do you remember our Lord commanded a fish to gulp down a shekel, keeping it in its mouth, coin about the size of a nickel, and then the Lord commanded it to take the hook that Peter would drop in, and the Lord told Peter that as soon as he dropped his hook in, he'd catch a fish, and that fish would have money in its mouth to pay for both their taxes. Now, that's my kind of fishing right there, I want you to know. The Lord has commanded in the past ravens to carry bread to Elijah, his servant, down by the brook Kishon, 1 Kings 7. Fish don't carry money around in their mouths. Birds don't give bread to strangers unless they have been appointed by their creator, which is the point. Throughout this book, you have, in fact, God assigning or commanding his creation. That same nuance, by the way, will appear five different times. Let me give them to you quickly. The first one is here where we're told the Lord prepared a fish to swallow and sustain Jonah, chapter 1, verse 17.

creatures and elements of his created world. And don't miss the obvious. They were assigned. They were commanded by their creator. And they what? They obeyed the command. They fulfilled their assignment. I wonder if Jonah will catch it and get the message. Now back in chapter 1, the Lord appointed this great fish to swallow Jonah. And Jonah was in the stomach of the fish 3 days and 3 nights. Now try to imagine it for just a moment. As Jonah drops down into the belly of that fish and he feels perhaps the heat, breathing putrid air, realizes where he is, even though he's in the dark. He further recognizes that he is without hope. He is beyond help. Friends, God is allowing Jonah to experience a taste of what the Ninevites will experience in judgment without his message. Hopelessness. And he, perhaps, senses what this may mean, not only to one man, but to a nation. And so verse 1 of chapter 2, we don't know how long this took, but it says, it opens with, "Then Jonah prayed to the Lord his God." I'll bet he did. I would have. We're not exactly told when he prayed. Was it after he saw the fish coming with its mouth open? Did he pray then? Or maybe when he slid down the gullet into the fish's mouth and belly and landed in the dark cavern of the fish's belly? We're not told. In fact, some scholars believe Jonah didn't pray at first. In fact, some Hebrew scholars believe that Jonah didn't pray until the third day. He was that stubborn. We can't be sure. What we do know is that it's possible to be so fascinated with a fish that we overlook what happened in the heart of a runaway prophet, a prodigal prophet who finally, eventually, a day, 2 days, 3 days, at least by the end of the third night, he breaks and he prays. We're going to discover three critical ingredients to true, genuine repentance. Let me give you the first one. The first ingredient is admission. Admission. "And he called," or said, "I called out of my distress to the Lord, and he answered me. I cried for help from the depth of Sheol." This is the grave. "And you heard my voice." Now, I want you to notice how Jonah admits this is God's hand of discipline. "For you ought to circle that, you cast me into the deep, into the heart of the seas, and the current engulfed me. All your breakers and billows passed over me." He is admitting that this is the hand of God. In fact, there is bound up in his words an admission that he actually deserves the hand of God in this way. I think of the counterpart to this, Hebrews chapter 5, which speaks of the discipline of our Heavenly Father. According to that paragraph, we have several options. We can despise God's discipline and fight. We can fight it, verse 5. We can be discouraged by it and faint. Also, verse 5. We can resist it and invite stronger discipline, verse 6. Or we can submit to God and grow because of it, verse 7. Well, at this point, Jonah is no longer resisting the will of God. He is no longer rejecting the word of God. And he's about to re-enlist in the work of God. But first there is admission of doing wrong and the right of God to discipline him. See, with that, just those opening lines, we're on our way to the second ingredient, and that is restoration, which he accepts, admits his need of. Look at verse 4. "So I said, I've been expelled from your sight. Nevertheless, I will look again toward your holy temple." Now, up to this point, ladies and gentlemen, everything about the life of Jonah has been in the opposite direction of God's authority. So when he says, "I will look again toward your holy temple," he's saying, "I will look again to the place of your authority and sovereign rule." One author pointed out that the word that best characterized the life of Jonah up to this point is the word "down." Jonah rose up to flee and went down to Joppa, the seaport. Jonah paid the fare and went down inside the ship. He gets

swallowed, and he goes down, as it were, effectively into the belly of the whale or fish. And now, here he is going down into the deep abyss of the sea. Now, Warren Wiersbe wrote it this way. He said, "What a great metaphor for our lives. Whenever you run from God, the only direction you can go is down." But now, admitting his sin and turning back to the temple of God, which is a statement of recommitment for the Old Testament saying, in fact, that's taken right out of scripture that Jonah evidently knew by heart and now he's drawing upon. This is Solomon's prayer of dedication when the temple was completed. Solomon prayed in 1 Kings at that dedication these words as he's praying to God, "Whatever prayer or supplication is made by any man or by all your people Israel, each knowing the sin of his own heart, spreading his hands toward this house, the temple, then hear in heaven your dwelling place and forgive and act and render to each according to all his ways, whose heart you know, for you alone know the hearts of all the sons of men." 1 Kings 8:38 and 39. In other words, for the Old Testament saint, they pray toward the temple, and here's Jonah. I don't think he knows which way is east, but he is in his heart praying toward imagining the glory of God. He is literally clinging to this promise in repentance and faith, and God will respond and move. Look at verse 5. "Water encompassed me to the point of death. The great deep engulfed me. Weeds, seaweed, is wrapped around my head." Can't imagine the horror of this. "I descended to the roots of the mountains, the earth with its bars around me forever." In other words, there is no escape. Jonah is saying, "I believe I am going to die, but," verse 6, the latter part, "but you have brought up my life from the pit, O Lord, my God." Did you get that? He wouldn't pray before. He wouldn't do anything but run from God. He didn't want to speak for God. He wouldn't even pray to God for the sake of the frantic sailors who were afraid of drowning. You remember that? "I am not on speaking terms with God. I don't talk to God anymore. But now his heart's changed. You have brought up my life from the pit." Notice, "O Lord, my God." It's personal again. Jonah prays in verse 7, "While I was fainting away, you remembered," or "I remembered the Lord, and my prayer came to you into your holy temple. I was without hope, and I prayed to you, and you heard." Sinclair Ferguson writes, "Isn't it marvelous that God has mercy upon his servant Jonah before Jonah will preach that God will have mercy on Nineveh?" So is it any wonder after all of this that the third ingredient of repentance is beyond admission and restoration? The third one would be this: appreciation. Listen to Jonah as he prays now in verse 9. "But I will sacrifice to you with a voice of thanksgiving. That which I have vowed, I will pay. Salvation is from the Lord." Now keep in mind, Jonah has not been given a promise of deliverance. There was no message sent down in a bottle, "You're going to get out as soon as you pray." None of that. He wasn't thankful because he was back on dry land. He wasn't thankful that he hadn't drowned. I think he still at this point thinks he will drown. He's thankful that God has turned his heart back from a heart of rebellion and has caused him to call once again on the name of the Lord. He is thankful for his salvation. Seaweed wrapped around his head, up to his waist, chest in water, putrid air, hot. He thinks he's going to die, but suddenly he is filled with joy. Why? "My heart of rebellion has returned to you, O God. You are my God. I've asked for forgiveness. I know you've forgiven me." Did you notice here, he says salvation belongs to the Lord. This wasn't so much a theological

declaration as it is a personal confession of faith and praise. Notice also in verse 9, Jonah says he's going to sacrifice to God and pay his vows. Does that sound familiar? You go back to the sailors on deck as they convert to the God of Israel and they sacrifice an animal to God, as is their the custom of the Hebrew, and evidently they knew enough to do that. And then they paid their vows. This is the same vocabulary as the sailors who repented and claimed the God of Israel as their God. Sacrificed animals and vowed to serve him. What can Jonah sacrifice? I will sacrifice to you. He can't sacrifice an animal. He's been swallowed by one, for one thing. What can he sacrifice to God now? He's gone too far. What can he offer to God? The same thing you can and I can. In fact, when David repented and wrote that great hymn of repentance, he wrote, "The sacrifices of God are a broken spirit, a broken and a contrite heart, O God, you will not despise." Psalm 51:17. No matter how far you've run from God, no matter where you are right now, the enemy will say to you, you've gone too far. You now have nothing to offer God. Why would he want you? You can give him nothing. That's a lie. All of it, lies. You can offer to God the sacrifices he loves most. No matter how far you've run, you can offer him the sacrifices of a broken spirit and a contrite heart. And this is what Jonah does. He's offering to God the sacrifices of a repentant heart and a humbled spirit. And then Jonah, not having had any guarantees prior to the sacrifices of his humility and of his own humility before God, God then moves to send the biggest case of indigestion any fish has ever experienced. And that fish spit up Jonah onto dry land. Look at verse 10. And God commanded the fish, and it vomited Jonah up onto the dry land. God gave that fish the worst stomach ache ever. He couldn't digest a prophet, and he spit him up. Now that must have gathered a crowd. I'll bet it did. The prodigal prophet, and I think, though I can't prove it, that he was returned to Joppa, and it all started over again. But the prodigal prophet has returned. He's home again. In her book, Lois Kruger tells the story of her son Carl and something that happened when he was just 4.5 weeks old. Lois and her husband had been having one of those hectic weeks, and their son just seemed to be getting into more and more trouble, getting in the way and causing problems, and he was sent to the corner for some time out, and over in the corner he suddenly piped up and said, "I'm going to run away from home." Lois stopped, she wrote, to remember that moment from her own childhood when she felt in the way, only able to do bad things, never in the right, even feeling a bit unloved. And she responded with unique wisdom. She said, "Okay, you can run away from home." He said, "I can?" "Well, yes, you can. Come on, let's pack." She got his little suitcase down and hers as well and began to pick out her clothes. He said, "Mama, what are you doing?" She said, "Well, I'm going to need my coat and my pajamas and my shoes." She packed her things and placed both suitcases by the front door and said, "Okay, are you sure you want to run away from home?" And he said, "I am. Where are you going?" She said, "Well, if you're going to run away from home, then Mama's going with you, because I would never want you to be alone." Isn't that good? How infinitely wise and gracious of our Heavenly Father. Jonah has run away. And yet when he's ready to call out to the Lord, he discovers that God is ready to listen. It struck me, no matter how long you stay silent, God will hear you when you're ready to talk. You also discover in those moments of reviving grace that as you've run away in sinful rebellion, imagine he has gone along too. He's gone along with you.
Ladies and gentlemen,

0: And the most wonderful miracle in Jonah chapter 2 is not preservation in a fish, but restoration in the heart of a prodigal prophet who, down deep in the belly of a whale, actually came home. He has come home in the belly of a fish. Why? Because he's right with God. And when you're right with God, you are home.
1: 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The most wonderful miracle in Jonah chapter 2 isn't that a man survived inside a fish. It's that a runaway prophet finally came home. This ministry exists because we believe that kind of truth, the kind that reaches people wherever they are. The truth of God's word needs to go as far as possible, and right now, it's going further than ever. 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

0: We all have times where life just feels like too much for one person to handle. 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
1: Doing what Jesus says doesn't always make sense. It's usually the complete opposite of what the world is telling you to do. But I say, love your enemies, pray for those who persecute you. 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For he gives his sunlight to both the evil and the good, and he sends rain on the just and unjust alike. 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
6: It's hard to love your enemy when you feel like you've got to make right what they are doing against you. But when you think God's going to make it right, I don't have to do it anymore. I can give that over to God. Now my hands are free from the bitterness and the bondage that comes when I think I've got to make this right. My hands are free now to actually love them.